0: three times. That was
1: Moses cheated.
0: He totally did.
1: He's a total cheater.
0: I'm conspiring and saying that that was kind of rigged. Well, I'm not the only one, but hey, Salarae, one of our board members, got a stuffed Beethoven, and I gotta say too, the venue you picked was awesome. I want to just go there casually again because their food was really good.
1: Yeah, they make great food. I would suggest if you go there, if you like coffee and it's hot out, definitely get a cold brew from there because they're great. They make an awesome iced coffee cold brew. It's really good. And I would say the chicken, they call them chicken tenders, but they're more like strips. And they make them there, and they're really good.
0: Right. That was a lot of fun. I'm kind of hoping we can do something similar every year. I would love that.
1: Yeah, that would be awesome. Something we can put out there and see if we can make that happen.
0: Yeah. And another thing that happened that has been really exciting has also been our Aftersight hike. You might have probably heard the promos on our original podcasts. And
1: our audio tracker hike.
0: Yeah, on September 13th. And you were there, Marty. In fact, can I just shout out that you are now a Coloradan just because
1: – Yeah, go for it.
0: I'm kind of celebrating that because when we first like got in touch over on mute and then you know kind of started branching out to more things, I'm like, I got to figure out a way to convince this dude. Not to say I'm not taking any credit here, but you're here now. And I think that's amazing because I'm really excited to see what we can do here as a – like. Now that we've got you kind of a part
1: things
0: of our
1: team.
0: Things
1: will be fun. Yep.
0: Right.
1: Super fun.
0: And what else is fun has been, well, trying to update all of my Apple products and kind of figure out some of the weird, quirky bugs and new changes that have come out. Because as of, well, as of this Monday, at the time of this recording, iOS 26, watchOS 26, macOS Tahoe, and a bunch of other things have been released, along with some new devices that will be coming out next week. And there's quite a lot to talk about. So
1: actually, I think that a week prior, they had a big keynote, which is Apple's big announcement. They call their announcements keynotes.
0: Right.
1: And they came out with new phones, which we can talk about and kind of do a little rundown of those. They also came out with new watches and new AirPod Pro 3s. Mm-hmm. And so once they announced all of those, they put everything, you know, they give a week, I guess, for what they call release date or getting it in your hands, whatever you want to call it.
0: Yep.
1: This past week, Monday, they came out with all the operating systems, which now everything across the board is called,
0: 26.
1: You know, either 26, Mac OS 26 or iPhone OS 26. All that stuff came out on this past week on Monday. So lots of things happening.
0: Oh, very much. And I do – it is interesting that they have done kind of like what I'm noticing a lot of tech companies rebranding to naming their versions after the year that they came out as opposed to a just a version of that, you know, goes up every year. So, I mean, it's been interesting to get used to as far as some of the new hardware. We will definitely be doing a follow-up episode on a lot of the new devices that have come out once I've, you know, managed to sneak into a Best Buy and kind of play around with some things. But they have come out with the – we'll talk about it briefly. They did come out with the new iPhone 17, 17 Pro and Pro Max, but also this new iPhone 17 – or I think they're just calling it the iPhone Air.
1: So they came out with a new iPhone 17 regular.
0: Right.
1: And that is two camera lenses instead of three. And other than that, it's mostly the same. They didn't change a whole lot between the Pro and the regular 17 this time. They made them very similar. Mm-hmm. I think there's some very small things. Like I said, you get three lenses on the Pro opposed to two on the regular. And I think USB-C is a little bit faster on the Pro, but I mean, unless you're hardcore photography, the 17 regular is going to be great for just about everyone. It is pretty awesome.
0: Right.
1: So that's and there's only one model of that. Usually they give a Plus, which is a larger version, but they remove that and replace that with the Slim or the Air or whatever they're calling that. And that is a smidge bigger. Not quite as big as the Pro Max and not quite as small as the regular 17. It kind of fits right in the middle. So it's supposed to be like a combination of the Plus, regular, and I guess a Pro.
0: Right.
1: I haven't got my hands on it yet, and I guess the best thing to note is we'll get our hands on it, and then we can check back in and give you more details about it.
0: Right, because I'd like to at least, you know, kind of give more of an overview. But what I'm wondering, and I'm sure a lot of people are too, that use, you know, recognition apps and stuff, is since they've really made like the Pro and the standard iPhones a lot more similar, did they finally add LiDAR? And I haven't found the answer to this yet, but did they finally add LiDAR to the iPhone 17 regular? Because the if you wanted to get LiDAR, and this was good if you wanted to use things like the Seeing AI World tab and get like spatial awareness, or use Apple's voiceover recognition to find doors and people and...
1: Yeah, I think they call that door detect, right?
0: Yeah.
1: It, like, detects a door.
0: Door detection, people detection. But you had to have a Pro model iPhone because of the fact that it is relying on that LiDAR sensor. And so I'm really – if they did bring LiDAR to the base model iPhones, I'm definitely probably going to downgrade to a regular standard, because the Pro – the only reason I really got the Pro was for the LiDAR. So not that I'm going to upgrade my iPhone. I just got the 16 Pro last year. But
1: yeah,
0: another thing I'm wondering too is the iPhone Air is supposedly one of the thinnest iPhones ever created. That's what they always say. You know how it always is. Like when they first came out with the Apple Watch, this is the most advanced timepiece ever created. And that's part of their
1: brand. I'm not sure you can call thin as advancement. I mean, I guess you could. But... you know, you're giving up some things for thin usually. Like yeah. In this particular phone,
0: battery life.
1: You only get one lens, so that's less than any of the other phones. But it still takes, I would say, pretty good pictures for most people. I don't really think that you need to have three lenses unless you're really, really into photography.
0: If you don't
1: mind a little bit less battery, then you give up a little less battery for the slimmer, lightweight model. But they did come out with a new magnetic charger battery that you can put on the back, which extends the battery. But then you're kind of bulking up a little. And then you also have to worry about charging two things instead of one. So
0: right.
1: I guess it's kind of a personal preference.
0: It kind of is. And I'd be curious to know what they've done with the plateau thing, which is basically what they've done is taken all of the hardware that's kind of spread out in the, you know, and kind of condensed it into this little like lump that's where the camera hardware is. And so I think it's the camera, their sandwiched motherboard, and then the rest of the phone is the battery. And they have, yeah, like you said, there's a dedicated MagSafe battery pack. So clearly they know that, you know, people are going to need extra battery life. And I'm hoping they make it as smart as their original MagSafe battery pack that came out a few years ago, which I still have. It still uses Lightning, though.
1: Yeah, I heard it's a good battery pack. I heard people like it a lot, and it's pretty cool. It's just, you know, again, it adds bulk. So
0: right.
1: If you really want something so slim, then you're going to have to give up some battery life, and then you get the external battery to regain that battery. But at that point, I almost feel like why not just get either the regular or the Pro version?
0: Right. You know. I think it's a flex. But I think another cool thing that they have come out with that works with these iPhones is this new chest strap. And their intention was, you know, you use that to record, you know, spatial video or cinematic or whatever. But I think this is going to be amazing for Ira and Be My Eyes calls because, I mean, I've gotten plenty of just off-brand. I've got a chest-mounted phone holder kind of thing, but it's a little bulky and it kind of looks more like I'm wearing a body cam. And because Apple is making this one, I'm hoping that they'll Apple-ify it and add magnets and other fun things to it and, you know, make it like MagSafe compatible where you can.
1: I have not seen one yet.
0: No, I haven't
1: definitely.
0: Either.
1: I want to see. It looks pretty cool. You know,
0: it does. And if you do like blogging or, you know, if you need a lot of visual interpretation or you use apps like Navi Lens or, you know, just anything that requires you to hold your camera out. I mean, this thing is going to be. I imagine it's going to be pretty darn beneficial for the blind community. So.
1: Oh, I think a lot of people will like it. I mean, especially if you're the kind of person that is really active and you don't want to put your phone in your pants pocket because it makes your pants fall down.
0: Yeah.
1: The extra weight.
0: Yeah, that's mine.
1: You know, or you're somebody that exercises and doesn't want to carry a backpack or something big and bulky. I think this is a great way to solve that problem.
0: Yeah. So, well, hopefully I'll be able to get my hands on one when it comes out. And they also have upgraded, much to my annoyance in some ways, the AirPods and the Apple Watch. And the AirPods Pro 3, I am on the fence of whether I'm going to get a pair, because my pros too, a lot of the features that they are coming out with this year, including the new live translation mode, which I have played with, are also working and available on the AirPods Pro 2. But I guess what they have done in the Pros 3 is supposedly they have improved the microphones. And for my sake, I am a guy that I rely on echolocation to such an extent that I can't use transparency mode in earbuds very much because it muffles things. And I would like to see if they really did fix the mic on those and make the transparency just sound a little clearer and a little less muffled, like I've got cotton balls in my ears.
1: Yeah,
0: that'll definitely be a reason to upgrade. And they kind of copied some feature from their new Beats Fit, I believe, and it's the heart rate monitor. So
1: I think those are in the Power Beats Pro, the new ones that came out like 6-8 months ago, something like that.
0: And of course, Apple being Apple and, you know, Beats being their sister company, naturally the AirPods, supposedly from the articles I've read, have a much better heart rate sensor. So I don't know. If you don't want to use a heart rate strap, or if you don't like the heart rate management in your Apple Watch, or you don't have an Apple Watch but you have those, it's another way to track your heart rate and fitness.
1: I heard that people really like them. They sound great. There's, you know, just a better version of the Pro 2s. The only thing, and this is a personal opinion, I don't know what your opinion is on it. I get that they don't put a power brick in the case anymore with most things. They still do with the computers, but they don't with the smaller devices. But they've also removed the USB-C cable. So you don't even get a cable now. I mean, come on. At least put a cable in there.
0: I agree with you, though.
1: That's ridiculous to me.
0: It's kind of annoying because I personally, every time I buy a new set of AirPods, I like having a new braided USB-C cable. It's always good to have one of those lying around. You can keep them plugged into your power banks. I'm a little nervous that they're going to do that with the iPhones too. And if they do, I at least hope they give you the option. I don't care if it's an extra $5-$10 to bundle a braided USB-C cable, because it's just always nice to have one, you know, and with everything nowadays running off of USB-C, it's like...
1: Yep, I agree with you 100%. You definitely could at least put a cable in the box.
0: Yeah, like I don't care about the charger. You know what? Take the Apple stickers out, because the only reason I ever used an Apple sticker was to put one on my Lenovo laptop to make it look like a MacBook, so...
1: There you go.
0: It was kind of fun. So software-wise is really where things kind of get exciting, and I am pleasantly surprised at the fact that I feel like this year's iOS updates for accessibility have had very few little kerfuffles and annoyances. Like, I'm honestly a little bit like skeptical every time I update to a new release of iOS, just because there have been instances in the past where things like VoiceOver don't work. In fact, when this goes way back, when iOS 8 came out, I updated and my iPad didn't even recognize VoiceOver being on or off. It didn't work at all, and I didn't have an iPad for 2 months. But
1: yeah, there's some weird quirky issues, I would say, definitely. On the lock screen, for whatever reason, they make the clock into this really dim, dark kind of a clock. I'm not sure. You have to go in and change it, and changing it is not obvious.
0: Right.
1: You have to do this double click and hold on the lock screen, and then you've got to sort of swipe through and figure out where to pull up the clock widget on the lock screen in order to change it. It's kind of funky. I mean, once you figure it out, it's not that bad, but they don't give you any obvious way to figure it out. There is a way to do it.
0: Yeah.
1: But I think that's kind of weird. The other thing is, I think it's kind of weird that they always want to move everything around. I never could understand why you want to move things to different places. It doesn't enhance anything or do anything. Usually, it's just that they move stuff around it in different places, then you can't find it. So the phone app, they've updated the phone app.
0: Yes.
1: And the phone app is just seems really chaotic and has tons of stuff all over the place because they're trying to what they call make it unified, where it's more all in one place. Well, I will tell you this. There's a button on the top right corner that allows you to go back to the old version. I

0: did that right away. I can't stand the new version.
1: Yeah, I'm trying it, and I'm seeing how long I can last with it. But, yeah, they're trying to lump your recent calls and voicemails and even text messages in some cases into this one tab. And I don't know if I like it either. And I'll definitely, for the sake of our audience, we will do a demo on how to switch that back. But it's pretty easy. But they have added a new call screening mode that I am really excited for because, especially nowadays, I'm the type of guy, unless I have you saved in my contacts, you just call me out of the blue. I don't want to answer an unknown number nowadays because, hey, you know, for all I know, it could be a scam or whatever it is. But this new feature, I got to play with it with my Echo devices yesterday. You can set it to screen everybody, people that are not in your contacts, or just turn it off. But when you call, you'll get a Siri-like voice that'll basically say, please say your name and the reason for calling, and I'll see if this person is available. And you don't get a beep, but after it says that, you just kind of leave almost like a voicemail. In fact, it treats it like a voicemail if you don't answer the phone. And you'll say your name and whatever, and you'll hear this cool little waiting tone, and it'll ring the other person's phone, and it'll show a summary of it on the call screen. And I'm just excited because I hope this will really cut down on spam and scam calls for us, for everybody, because it just seems, especially with like the ability to automate everything, that automated phone calls and texts and stuff are just getting more and more rampant.
0: Yeah, I agree. I mean, the problem, though, is it's an all or nothing kind of thing.
1: Yep.
0: So up until now, and I'm also playing around with the new phone app to see how it's going to treat calls that are not in your contacts. But before, or up until now, I should say, with this new operating system, you would turn on a feature in the phone app that would block all the phone numbers and text messages unless they were in your contacts. But the problem with that is if you have commercial type places like, you know, a doctor's office or things like that where they use a back office number, you miss the calls every time. And the only way to resolve that is to turn the feature off, but then everything comes through again.
1: Right.
0: So it's kind of an all or nothing thing. I think it'll be a little better in this, but I'm still curious. I don't know how they're going to do it, but I want to see in practice what that would look like. But I will say this. There's another really cool feature that they did add in the new phone app on this new operating system. So in the old way, if you wanted to have all your other devices ring like a phone, let's say I call you, right? And you have this turned on your phone, it can ring all of your other devices.
1: Are you calling me?
0: No.
1: We're going to keep that in. That
0: good timing.
1: That was funny.
0: You could add this in. See, like now,
1: like,
0: how I'm calling
1: literally
0: you.
1: Like that.
0: If I was to call you, for example, and you had that feature ring on other devices turned on your phone, then it would ring all your other devices and you could pick it up on your iPad or your watch or your computer, whatever,
1: yeah,
0: right?
1: Totally.
0: Okay, the new feature now is that it goes both ways. So you get a full-blown phone app on your iPad and on your computer and whatever else, and you can actually make a call like you would from your phone from any of your other devices. So I think that's pretty cool. You can, as long as you have that feature turned on, you get the full phone benefit, incoming and outgoing and all the things from all of your devices. So I think that's pretty cool. You can be on your computer working, say like you're editing audio, and then you get a call or you need to make a call. You don't even have to leave your computer. It's just, boom, do it right from your computer. So I think that's a kind of a cool thing.
1: Yes, and they've made it a lot more simplified with the dedicated phone app because I've been able to make calls and stuff before on my Mac, but it's kind of weird because you have to do it through FaceTime or ask Siri to do it. So I think the fact that there's now a dedicated phone app, yeah, being able to just, you know, take a call from your whatever device you're already using is huge. And even being able to make a call from your podcasting setup, you know, it sounds really good. And it's the ecosystem that they really are trying to create. So I'll have to play around with it more. I'd be interested to see, too, how the call screening would work with like automated calls, because I sometimes get reminders from my pharmacy to pick up prescriptions and things like that. So we'll have to see. And they've also added a new feature that I will be testing because I can put myself on hold, and it's a hold assist feature. So if you, call up a doctor's office or anybody that makes you wait on hold for 20 plus minutes, supposedly you'll be able to turn on hold assist and it will wait until somebody picks up. But I was talking to somebody from the hike that we're actually going to have on the show in a few weeks, I imagine, or maybe at some point. And he was telling me that, you know, if an organization or company puts advertisements on their hold music, it will mistake that for an agent and it'll falsely trigger your a notification to pick up the phone again. And I don't know. We'll see.
0: The only thing I wonder about is if they come back and nobody's there, are they just going to hang up on you?
1: Yes, though.
0: Because think of the time lapse there. You know, you're on hold. You're waiting for them to come to the phone. They do come to the phone. And even if you're not quick enough, if you put yourself on mute and you're doing other things, they hang up on you. I wonder what that's going to look like if your phone's got them on hold. I don't know. This will be interesting to see how this all kind of plays out.
1: Yeah. And especially, like, I imagine they ought to really integrate some sort of feature that, similar to call screening, will say, like, this person is currently holding. Please wait. And because I could see that, especially if you're an agent or whatever, taking a lot of calls, you know, you come back and you don't hear anything. Usually, from what I heard, it's like a 3-second wait and then they hung up. So it's I don't know. We'll have to see. But I will be playing with it. I will try to demo it too, because the demos are fun. I haven't done one of those in forever. So we'll see what happens. And I guess too, you probably heard one of the new ringtones that they added. And I, you know me, everybody knows that I'm a sounds guy. And yeah, it's kind of cool. They remixed the iPhone's default reflection ringtone and added a few more. And I like them. I always love fresh new sounds. And so it's that's kind of a fun little thing. And holy cow, you can finally, and Android's had this since the beginning, you can finally export audio files from your Files app as ringtones. And I've wanted that for years because I used to love to make custom ringtones and or clip out a bit of a song that might not necessarily be on iTunes. So
0: yeah, it used to be a production. I mean, you would have to either buy it from the store, right, under the ringtone store, whatever they would call that,
1: yep.
0: And then you could find your own, I guess you could edit them, and there was like a phone ring editor, audio editor or something. I never really did it, but do you remember how that all was? I think it was pretty convoluted for a while.
1: For a while it was. In fact, what you had to do if you wanted to export anything that you made, you'd have to throw it into GarageBand. And then GarageBand did have an option to export audio directly as a ringtone. And that was kind of the only way to do it, unless you wanted to go buy a ringtone for 99 cents to $1.50 on the iTunes store.
0: Yeah.
1: Or you could use iTunes, but yeah.
0: Interesting.
1: So I'm excited about that. I'm interested to also see the kind of on the subject of audio. They've added a new feature that allows you to select and determine what audio devices you are using as inputs and outputs. And this is going to be amazing for podcasting. And there's a new feature called, I think it's called like local capture. And it will allow you to capture all sources of audio and video, whether it be you speaking or a FaceTime call or something else, and produce an entire podcast episode from your phone. And I don't know. I'll believe it when I mess with it. But
0: well, the big thing, and this was mostly for iPad people, one of the biggest pet peeves that people that do podcasting and audio, video, stuff like that, is you could only capture one audio source at a time. So for example, let's say you're doing something in Zoom and you want to capture the full quality audio, and you also want to have an insurance policy, which means, you know, if Zoom fails you, then you have another source to back up your audio or your video. This has never been something that's been able to be done on an iPad before. Always in the past, you can only capture one audio or video source, which was either if you were doing it in Zoom, it was only in Zoom. If you were doing it in something else, it was only in that. So now you're allowed to capture multiple sources, audio and video, on an iPad, which is a thing you could only do on a computer before. So what that means is if you're doing something in Zoom, you can have Zoom recording your audio and your video or whatever setup you have. And then you can also record or capture your video and audio locally on the iPad as a second source as well, which is huge because you can get full quality audio and video as well as it being a great insurance policy.
1: Yeah.
0: You know, so if one thing fails, you have the other kind of a thing. So I think this is going to be huge. I have not tried it yet. But I'm very interested to see how that all works and if it does work as easily as they say it will work.
1: Right. And if it does, I think it's going to make the idea of a mobile podcasting setup even more achievable. And you won't have to necessarily – I mean, I always probably will because I like it. But the need to have a dedicated computer, interface, microphone, whatever, it's not going to be as drastic. And I'm interested to also see – how the AirPods Pro 2 and later will be able to be used as microphones, because there's a new mode, and I have still not figured out quite how to access it, that allows you to record high-quality audio from the AirPods Pro microphones. And I'm interested to see this because typically a lot of wireless headphones, they compress, you know, while the outgoing audio in your ears might sound fantastic and they have all their standards – typically, they compress the incoming audio. So if you use like a pair of Bluetooth headphones, mm-hmm. it sounds awful because the standards, they just, you know, they to basically prevent delay or latency back and forth on a phone call or whatever, they've had to do that. But Apple being Apple and their own proprietary standards and stuff, I think they've made it possible that you can have audio that sounds about as good as our audio wirelessly from your AirPods. And I did test the microphones through Just Press Record on them, and they do sound a little better, actually. Like, they seem to let in a little bit more noise, and but apparently you should be able to adjust that. So
0: yeah, how do you adjust them? I mean, can you literally adjust the audio on the AirPod Pro 2s for podcasting? I mean, I maybe there's a way to do it, but to be honest with you, I just don't see how they can make them sound like all this audio gear that we use on a daily basis. I can't imagine that you can make AirPods sound what we go through to make all of our gear and all the stuff that we do sound like this. If we can get AirPod Pro 2s to sound like this without cheating and using a bunch of post tricks, tips and tricks and all of that stuff, then I'd be interested to see how that goes. But I don't know. I'm still a little skeptic.
1: I am too, because it's also we're also dealing with, you know, microphones that are in your ears, and so you kind of get that head noise. And it's the same reason I'm not a big fan of microphones that go on your lapel, because you get a lot of that chest vibration-y kind of. Audio quality-wise, I'm definitely going to play around with it more.
0: Yeah, we definitely got to test that out and see what that really looks like.
1: Yeah, and if it does sound good, then, I mean, shoot, all you're going to need on a trip if you're having to record is a pair of AirPods and your phone. That would be amazing, but
0: If they fail, you're in big trouble, because I don't know what you would do.
1: Yeah, that's a good point. If you forget to charge them or what have you. So time will tell. Another thing with the AirPods that I've been able to play with just a little bit, and this is coming specifically to AirPods Pro 2 and AirPods 4 with active noise cancellation, and of course, you know, inevitably the AirPods Pro 3, but you can now press and hold both the tips on your AirPods, and it will make a sound and enable live translation. Now, before that, do you need to go into your AirPods settings, and then at the very bottom, you'll see live translation beta, and you just need to download two separate languages, because it surprisingly isn't using the downloaded languages that you already have that's used for like typing and Siri and everything else.
0: Yeah.
1: It's a whole separate thing, but
0: at least it's on the device, though.
1: That's the cool part. It's all they say that translation is not as accurate, but it is able to function offline. And I'm going to definitely try this, especially the next time that I get like maybe, you know, a rideshare driver that there might be a bit of a language barrier. At least it'll make it so that I can understand a bit more what they're saying and maybe try to communicate more a little bit.
0: Now, when you say you click the stems, do you mean like the little pieces that hang down, the little round pieces that hang down on the bottom, or do you mean the pieces that go in your ear?
1: Nope, the little stems that hang down, the ones that you use to control media playback and other things.
0: Yeah, that's what I thought.
1: It's an interesting way to activate it. I'm hoping they can add a Siri command. And they've also, added the ability to use your AirPods as a camera remote. And I like that because

0: was going to do a whole Tool or Trash thing, but we've kind of already covered everything that I've wanted to Tool or Trash. Mm-hmm. But one big giant thing that they've really been talking about, in fact, it's been the main focus of iOS 26, is this whole new liquid glass design. And I'm sure a lot of people are curious, a lot of voiceover users are curious, you know, is this going to affect voiceover's performance? And would it be better if I went into accessibility settings and turned on reduced transparency to make everything look similar to the way it used to? Mm-hmm. And my answer, honestly, is no. I have been using VoiceOver on my iPhone with supposedly with the liquid glass, and you can't even really tell. And so, I mean, really,
1: I think that's a misconception. I think that somewhere along the way, there was a misconception of, because you have this new liquid glass look and feel to the way the UI looks on your phone, that it's going to slow down VoiceOver. And at the end of the day, they don't really have anything to do with each other. I mean,
0: not exactly. No.
1: One is a visual thing and one is an audio thing.
0: I was concerned if it would affect the ability to do like text recognition and screen recognition, but haven't really had that. But I have noticed graphically or feature-wise, there's been there's a little search bar that pops up now at the bottom of the screen in some apps, and they used to have that at the top, but that's kind of changed places. And also the sometimes VoiceOver might be a little weird with its pause, like it when it pauses between sections of text. And I'm like, a good example for me is when I was going through like Facebook, for instance. You know, typically you'd hear the person's name followed by the date or whatever, and then the post, but it's kind of started jumbling everything together. So that seems like a bit of a bug. And another thing, and a very common question I ask when I update to a new version of iOS is, am I going to need to re-download all my voices? Am I going to get stuck with good old compact Samantha again, like in the past? Because that is pretty common when you update iOS. Got to go into VoiceOver settings, go under speech, and re-download all your voices again. I don't know why, but unfortunately, I did have to do that again this year, but at least this time VoiceOver defaulted to my chosen system voice, which is Zoe. Mm-hmm. And that's the voice that's not used by VoiceOver, but used by everything else that takes advantage of text to speech. So it's something you'll need to do if you like customizing your voices, and otherwise, if you're fine with Samantha Compact, well, power to you. And
1: yep.
0: Another thing, big thing, after you update, you're definitely going to need, at least for me, and I've heard other people have had this instance before, charge your phone and keep it charged, especially the next day and the day after, because when you do a big software update like that, there's still a lot of setup and installation and changes that are happening on the device post-update that consume your battery. And weirdly enough, I found out I needed to restart my phone because I was holding it to my ear and noticed it kept making this high-pitched whine. And I think something was either stuck running or whatever, but I was at like 20% battery by the afternoon. But after a couple restarts and after everything's stabilized, I'm back to being at like 70-something percent usually by the end of the day. And that might also be thanks to a new feature that they've added in their battery settings called Adaptive Power Mode.
1: Yeah, this is pretty cool.
0: Yeah, have you gotten to mess with it much?
1: A little bit. Not a huge amount, but I'm kind of slowly working through everything.
0: Right. And basically, it will analyze how much you use your phone, and it will try to limit certain things from running in the background. And it's a good way to maximize your battery life. So if you're like me and most of your work's done on the computer, your phone kind of sits to the side, this is a great option because it will hopefully prevent some of that phantom battery drain that some of us have had in the past. So we'll see.
1: Here's a couple things to think about when you update. I would say before you update, go through all your apps in your app library and delete apps you don't use because they just take up space.
0: Oh, yeah.
1: You want to make sure you got a good amount of hard drive space and you don't realize how much some of those apps take up if you're not using them. They're just sitting there taking up space. So I would go through and I would delete any apps that you're not really using. The other thing about that is, If the app developer's not really updating the app, then it may not work. You'll see that when you go to updating all of your third-party apps through the App

0: sort of updater that a lot of the apps get updated because of this new operating system.
1: Yep.
0: So that's one thing. Another thing I would suggest is plug your phone in when you're ready to do the update. And even though you may have a smooth update, it still takes time for it to kind of seat in. So I would still restart your phone after you've done the update a couple of times, just to kind of let it start working and get into the system and all of that.
1: Yeah. It's generally good practice. And if you're, you know, if you're using apps that you kind of depend on that haven't necessarily been updated to support iOS 26, I, as hard as it might be for some, it would just hold off until a 0.1 update. And kind of a tip that I've heard from a lot of other blind podcasts in the past, because a lot of the time when a new iOS update would come out, especially like the first 0.0 update after the release candidate is released, there's a lot of accessibility bugs and things that just don't work, and they're usually resolved in a 0.1 update. So a lot of the time people would recommend, just wait for the 0.1 update. All right, so Marty, we've actually been going for about 45 minutes now. Just knowing us, that's just kind of inevitable, right?
2: We just go and the information just flows out, you know, like a fresh milkshake out of a bundle of milkshake madness.
1: Right, and actually, a milkshake that you could get at Taco Bell. Well, you can't get, darn it, you can't get milkshakes at Taco Bell. You can get freezes. But I gotta say, our voices might sound a little different right now, and it might have been a bit of a sudden change, only because it's Tuesday right now. It's Taco Tuesday because, you know, that really well-timed phone call that I had, which we were totally keeping in.
2: Oh, yeah.
1: So that warranted me having to just drop everything, hit stop, and then jump out of work and.
2: Go handle your business. And then here we are. Fast forward to Taco Tuesday. Da da da.
1: And we've honestly covered pretty much everything, with the exception of a couple of things that I actually discovered by accident and was kind of playing around with over the weekend. So one thing that I've noticed too, with kind of the addition of all this new call screening stuff, is actually a little feature. It's a tiny feature that I've wanted on iOS for a long time, since I've had my Samsung Galaxies. And now whenever you are making a call, you get a nice little haptic when somebody answers, and I like that because then, you know, you're not like trying to guess if they've picked up or not. So I think that's a cool feature. It's an undocumented. I don't know if you can turn it off or not, but it, or if it's dependent on VoiceOver's usage.
2: I'm
1: But
2: not sure either, but I find it honestly to be a little annoying, and I only say that because if I'm on the phone and I get some haptic feedback, I don't know what it is. It could be I got a text message or a voicemail or any number of things, but it doesn't really tell you really quickly like what's happening. It just makes a haptic feedback. So I wish that it would give you more information on what the reason is you're getting the haptic feedback. That would be much better.
1: right, because haptic feedback for us is definitely kind of a thing that we use as a way to, I mean, I have different haptics for calendars, emails, texts from very specific people, all have different vibratory patterns. You kind of just pick those up. But you were even telling me yesterday over the phone that it just goes, and it always kind of has vibrated, but it sounds like it's just getting more annoying, less helpful. And what I'd like to see is like, maybe it still kind of does like a softer version of that, just so you know if you're on the call, if you get something you need to respond to right away. So we'll
2: We should definitely be able to set its parameters, I feel like. You
1: right.
2: know what I mean?
1: Give it a little more customization. But another thing that you actually are able to customize, and I did actually get to play around with this, we touched on it earlier in this episode, was actually that high quality studio recording mode I was talking about on the AirPods. And it's not what I thought it was per se, but kind of at the same time.
2: Well, did you try it on two or three AirPod Pro 2s or AirPod Pro 3s?
1: I tried it on the AirPod Pro 2s. On the Pro 3s, I bet it sounds even better. But at least now with the Pro 2s, if you're using the inbuilt microphones, which those microphones are at the very bottom of the stem, so they're facing directly down at your mouth, which is pretty good for picking up voice, you have a lot more control over how much noise the AirPods pick up. And I like this because previously, if you wanted to record everything with AirPods, they were pretty much preset to just isolate your voice and kind of cancel out everything else. So that make everything sound very kind of dull and underwatery. But now, if you are in a recording app like Voice Memos or just press record, you go into the control center, and then if you swipe left to the thing that says services in use, that'll show like location and microphone. Tap or double tap on that, it'll bring up all of the settings for your microphones. You have the usual choices now of automatic, so it'll kind of determine based on what you're doing in the environment how exactly to mix the audio. You, and you have voice isolation, which is fairly similar to the way they used to be, and wide spectrum. And I got to say, in wide spectrum, like I could see this being pretty useful, you know, for personal use for recording like conferences and meetings and stuff, because it actually picked up a lot of the ambience and a lot of voices. And it was for Bluetooth. And I mean, we're going over wireless. It was quite clear. It was still a little bit compressed, I think, 32 kilohertz, but definitely a lot better than it used to be. And
2: well, I don't think you can get away with zero latency if you're using anything that's Bluetooth. I don't know if that's possible.
1: Oh, no. Zero latency is impossible right now. And I don't know if it'll ever be truly impossible or truly possible. But typically most Bluetooth headsets, in fact, I'd say 9.9 out of 10 Bluetooth headsets, anything, just because of the natural way the Bluetooth standard works, I would never use them to record with. I would never use them on a podcast or an interview because it just makes everything sound all muffled and underwater. So,
2: now when you set it up, did you do it on your phone or your computer, or what was your?
1: It was my phone.
2: Oh, that's awesome.
1: So I'm just really excited because now I feel like if I'm in a pinch, I've got my iPhone and my AirPods and the Riverside app. I feel like I'm at a point now where I can record and I don't need to bring my laptop and microphone set up around. So
2: we should try it in the real world, like find a way to just test it and see what it actually sounds like in the, you know, real world kind of thing.
1: I agree. And in fact, I had half a temptation to do the podcast that way, but for the sake of editing, I didn't. But
2: yeah,
1: that's been a new feature. Kind of circling back to like fitness and stuff, they've added a feature that will give you some live auditory coaching on your workouts now. And you can pick different AI voices. They have like three different ones. And
2: yeah, what's it called? The Buddy Workout Buddy or something?
1: Yeah, like Fitness Buddy or something like that.
2: Yeah.
1: And
2: I'm not sure, does that work on the phone or do you have to have a watch for that?
1: It works on both, but if you have a watch, it's nice because it'll pipe it through the speaker. But I don't know. Do I want some AI yelling at me like, you're relaxing too much. Get on that exercise bike and use it for its intended purpose.
2: Like, move it. It'd be great if you can change the like abusive settings on it. So you could go to like mellow nap mode. Okay, you did great for 3 minutes. Now it's nappy time.
1: Take a break and relax for 5 minutes. And deep,
2: there you go.
1: Let's do some deep breathing. Or then you could just change it to the boot camp guy or something. That would be,
2: yeah.
1: I don't know. I hope they
2: get off your butt off that couch.
1: So I don't know. It's something to hope, that I hope to see, but it's also right now it's a good feature. And by default, if you're going like on a workout, like a walk, you'll actually hear announcements of the pace that you're going, the distance traveled, the time, every few minutes. So I'm definitely excited to kind of test that feature out more so, and we'll see. But I think honestly, for this length of an episode and this crazy kind of style, I feel like we've touched on pretty much everything that we could within the span of this episode. We're not trying to make a two-parter here because we got other guests coming up down the pipe,
2: sure.
1: And just other things to talk about. So,
2: but as you know, we get our hands on things, and as we can test stuff out, we can always do checkbacks and, you know, update people on, you know, how things are working and all that. You know,
1: oh, so. Definitely. And of course, if we want to demo anything, you know, we got the BLT Bytes. And speaking of BLT Bytes, I do feel obligated to say that we usually release them on Tuesday, but because of just the fact that we really kind of haven't been doing that, I'm going to also be releasing Bytes on occasion on Thursdays too. So stay tuned for that. It's a lot of fun. You know, it'll.
2: Yeah, shoot off an email too if there's something that you want to know about, whether it's hardware or software, and we're able to get our hands on it and test it. You know, we can at least, if we have it, we can let people know about, you know, what our thoughts are, mm-hmm. how it works, things like that. You're always getting new little gadgets and things like that.
1: Always.
2: And then the other thing is maybe we could put it on a list and try and get our hands on something if we don't have it. And of course, software is always much easier to get our hands on. So
1: right. Like, we'd love to be able to review hardware and stuff. And one day we'll be able to do more kind of dedicated hardware reviews. But yeah, if you've got any of that feedback, go ahead and send it our way. feedback@aftersight.org, or if you'd like to leave it in a voicemail form, that's always cool. And you can do that at 720-712-8856. And with that being said, I think we ought to end this crazy train of an episode and, I don't know, get coffee and actually get kind of started with our day. So thanks for joining me again, Marty. It's fun as always, man. It's always fun.
2: Yeah, and we'll definitely be doing this again. So thanks for having me on, and I will see you all next time.
1: All righty. Well, thank you all for listening. This has been another episode of Blind Level Check. I'm your host, Evan Starnes, joined by the good old Marty Sobo.
2: Yep. Thanks, everyone.
1: All right.
2: See ya.

While I was walking down the beach one bright and sunny day, I saw a great big wooden box a-floating in the bay. I pulled it in and opened it up, and much to my surprise, ooh, I discovered a... Right before my eyes, ooh, I discovered a... Right before my eyes, I picked it up and ran to town as happy as a king. I took it to a guy I knew who'd buy most anything. But this is what he hollered at me as I walked in his shop. Ooh, get out of here with that before I call a cop. Ooh, get out of here with that before I call a cop. I turned around and got right out of running for my life. And then I took it home with me to give it to my wife. But this is what she hollered at me as I walked in the door. Oh, get out of here with that. And don't come back no more. Oh, get out of here with that.

Looking for a handout on the street. He said he'd take most any old thing. He was a desperate man. But when I showed him the, he turned around and ran. Oh, when I showed him the, he turned around and ran. I wandered on for many years, a victim of my fate, until one day I came upon St. Peter at the gate. And when I tried to take it inside, he told me where to go. Get out of here with that and take it down below. Oh, get out of here with that and take it down below. The moral of the story is, if you're out on the beach and you should see a great big box and it's within your reach, don't ever stop and open it up. That

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0: Welcome to Blind Level Tech. This isn't just accessible tech talk. This is technology on a whole new level. We're showing you just how possible it is to live the life you want.
1: Good morning, everybody. Well, at least it is morning at the time of this recording. And welcome to Blind Level Tech. I am your host, Evan Starnes. And yes, it is the first thing in the morning that I am making this recording. So for better or for worse, I guess we will find out. So today's episode concerns the accessibility of game consoles. And it was actually, it was a question that I think I've addressed a couple of different times vaguely in past episodes. But somebody had inquired about the accessibility of various game consoles in 2025. And which one would be the best if you are blind or have low vision? So hopefully you'll have some sort of an answer by the time you finish listening to this episode. Now, I did want to give, I guess, an update here on The Office because, you know, as some of you or all of you probably know, we have moved. And with the move has come a lot of chaos, including, much to my dismay, the shakiness of this show. But yeah, we have pretty much moved. I mean, there's like maybe a couple boxes scattered around. Our new studio is completely and totally set up. I am still stubbornly recording in my office because I love my setup. But we got two new Shure MV7 microphones. So if you've heard of the or they're UV7s, my bad. If you've heard of the Shure SM7B microphones like that, we basically got the equivalent with USB. And they sound fantastic. Got some new microphone arms. And the biggest thing I really wanted to announce, though, is if you're listening to this episode before April 26th, which is Saturday, we will be having an open house this Saturday, April 26th, from 10:30 a.m. to 12:30 p.m. So if you'd like to come and check out the new office space and maybe grab some good coffee and refreshments, we will be serving those as well. Yeah, come stop by. We're at 1805 Highway 42 and Suite 220, which means you got to enter the building and then straight in front of you is an elevator. You take that bad boy up and then immediately hang a right and you'll most certainly hear us. Otherwise, we'll come meet you. We are actually installing some Braille signage that will help guide individuals to our office door from Signorama. So anyway, let's go ahead and get into game consoles. So I have been doing a little bit of digging both kind of last week and yesterday, and I actually found some surprising things about the game consoles that we're going to discuss today. So I guess let's go ahead and first kick things off because we're going to be discussing all of just the major game consoles, the Xbox, the PlayStation, and the Nintendo Switch. I'm going to kind of leave the other handhelds such as the Valve Steam Deck out of this episode, mainly because those I really feel like are kind of more of an, you know, you can modify those things and put Windows on them. So that's more of an exception. But let's kick things off with the console that I really, I guess the modern console that I really got started with. And that is the Xbox. And as far as accessibility goes on game consoles, at least from what I've seen, honestly, the Xbox has a lot going for it. Besides all the, you know, visual features, you have features such as I think they call it co-pilot mode, where you can effectively make two controllers act as one. And this is cool. For instance, let's say you are totally blind or have low vision and you're playing a game with a sighted friend. You could have them act as sort of a co-pilot. So, you know, if you're playing maybe a shooter and you have to steer a gunship or whatever, you could have them steer and you fire, or vice versa. So that's definitely a unique feature. They also do have adaptive controllers that allow you to map things like if you use switches or like big buttons or basically alternative controls to the controls found on the Xbox game controller. We don't really talk too much about those, but it is cool to see that they have that as an accessibility feature. And they even have some 3D printable joystick toppers that will basically increase the size of your joystick. So if you have issues with small controls, they have basically a mod that will kind of make the joysticks easier to use. But I'm sure the biggest thing that you guys probably want to know about is the visual features. So you do have the magnifier, you have color correction, so you have color inversion, you can make everything black and white if you want. You even have a night mode, which will basically filter out a lot of the blue light, and that's good for, you know, regardless of your level of vision. Of course, you have, you know, things like high contrast, and, you know, if you're totally blind, you've got narrator, and this is the narrator that is very similar to, I think it's actually pretty much the exact same to narrator on Windows if you've used that. And the way that you turn it on, the Xbox, to my knowledge and from the research I've done, is the only console that has a shortcut that allows you to turn on narrator from anywhere without having to go into the accessibility settings. So if you would like to turn on narrator, press and hold the Xbox button at the top of your controller. So it's, you can kind of feel the Xbox logo. It's a little bit more indented into your controller. But yeah, press and hold that button until you feel it vibrate. And once it vibrates, that means the power menu is being displayed. And then press the option button. And the option button below the Xbox button, you have two small buttons, the left one being view and the right one being option. If you push option, it will toggle on narrator, and you'll be able to navigate around with the controller, and it will read everything on the screen. It will let you access the Xbox Store, certain apps. Now, the important thing to know about all of these screen readers is that they will not talk or really do anything when you're playing any games. So it is up to the developers of that game to add screen reading functionality to make it accessible. And for the Xbox, at least, there are some games that have that screen reading functionality. Off the top of my head, the ones I can remember, Forza Motorsport. I know Mortal Kombat, they have like a menu read, and it's actually read by a human. The Last of Us Part 2, it actually has an entire audio mode, so you can completely play the game non-visually, which is super cool. Honestly, if I were to recommend a gaming console to anybody looking for one, this would be at the top of my list, mainly because, you know, it has all these accessibility features, and you have the ability to fire up narrator without having to go into the accessibility settings. Now, let's go ahead and talk about the competitor to the Xbox. Well, a competitor to the Xbox, the PlayStation 5, the PlayStation. And this console does also have a nice suite of accessibility features, including screen zoom, high contrast. You can make everything bold, and then you can do the color inversion and make everything black and white. And they also do have a screen reader. But the screen reader, at least from what I saw, you have to turn it on from the accessibility settings. So if you go up, I guess, you know, if you're totally blind, you could ask for a sight lane or Be My Eyes or IRA your way through this. If you go to the settings menu, I think it's at the top right of the main screen on the PlayStation, and then you scroll down to accessibility, and then in that accessibility menu, there is a screen reader option. And you do have the option to adjust the rate. And I think you can, I don't know if you can change the voice, but the rate and the volume of that screen reader. So you can customize it a little bit. It is similar to narrator in the fact that it will read out the menus. When it first came out years ago with the PlayStation 4, the PlayStation Store wasn't accessible. I don't own a PlayStation, so I have not found any information nor have I been able to test exactly what is and is not accessible with the PlayStation's screen reader. So if you have a PlayStation and you haven't played with the screen reader yet, and you find something that we haven't talked about, let us know. Send us an email at feedback@aftersight.org, because I would love to at least shout out some of that information on a podcast episode, and it's just good background knowledge to have. But yeah, it does have a screen reader. It doesn't have any of the any of the adaptive controller features, at least right now. That is subject to change in the future. You do also have another mode in accessibility settings called controller haptics. When you turn that on, you'll get haptics when you navigate around the menus. So if you like kind of more of that haptic feedback, that is also an option. But yeah, I do wish this had a shortcut. I did Google, and if you Google shortcut to turn on and off screen reader on PlayStation, if you look at the if you're in Chrome and you look at the featured snippet from the web where it'll try and kind of pull that information, you'll see something that says that you can press the R1 and PlayStation buttons together at the same time to turn on and off the screen reader. I don't believe that is actually the case. That is a command that you can use when the screen reader is turned on, and that will basically cause it to read everything from the very top of the screen downward. But if that actually does turn on and off the screen reader, that is fantastic. And yeah, again, let us know, because I will gladly eat my words here. But yeah, the PlayStation is, I definitely consider it to be accessible. Not as much as the Xbox. The Xbox, I was able to completely, from like unboxing it to actually throwing a game in it, set it up from start to finish with narrator. I don't know if you would be able to do this, the same thing with the PlayStation, if they give you an option to turn on the screen reader during setup or not, unfortunately. So now, last but not least, let's talk about a company that has been very near and dear to me. I grew up with them, and that is Nintendo and their Nintendo Switch 2. Now, I mentioned the Switch 2 because the original Switch, which has been out for a long time, does not have a screen reader on it, which is very unfortunate because there are a lot of games on that console I'd love to play. Breath of the Wild comes to mind. Honestly, I want to play a bunch of Zelda and some old NES games on it. Now, I have, I said this in a previous episode, I have heard of people putting their Switch in the dock and then plugging it into a video capture card, which basically allows you to see the output of your Switch on something like

computer, and you can pump it through something like OCR, like Be My Eyes. And they have been able to do that so they could get around the screens, which is pretty cool. But as far as accessibility settings go on the original Switch, I mean, there really wasn't that much to speak of. I believe you had a screen zoom feature that you could use. But the Switch 2, they have totally changed that, and they have added some more accessibility features, including things like adjustable text size, high contrast, and bold text, similar to the other consoles. And they've also added what they call text-to-speech, which is a screen reader. And you can enable that by going into the Nintendo Switch's settings and then going down to accessibility. And then it is, I believe, the 7th option in the list of accessibility features. And the I didn't really say much about the voices that you get with the other consoles, but narrator on the Xbox, you get like the Microsoft voices. PlayStation, you have the, if you've heard the Ava voice, but the text-to-speech on the reason I'm saying this is the text-to-speech on the Switch is, it sounds surprisingly good, I think. It kind of, I couldn't tell what voice they were using, but you have two to pick from, a male and a female voice, and you are able to adjust the volume and speaking rate. But yeah, you don't have a shortcut to be able to easily turn on and off that screen reader. So yeah, you'll have to Be My Eyes or sightling your way through it. But it will read the menus. I don't know how much it will read, so I don't know if you could go into the store or what, or the, I guess they call it the, I don't know if they call it the eShop still. I obviously don't have a Switch to test these things on. There are demos of these accessibility features on Nintendo's website. So I will actually go ahead at the in the description of this episode and throw up three different links to Sony, Microsoft, and Nintendo's accessibility pages where you can find more information about the accessibility of these consoles. So yeah, if you want to get maybe a taste of what Nintendo's text-to-speech sounds like, they have like a little 20-second demo. It was kind of hard to find, but it is there. I unfortunately cannot reuse the audio in this episode, but out of all of the consoles, I feel like the Nintendo Switch, I'm glad to see that they've added accessibility to it, and I'm really excited to see where it goes in the future. But it is, I feel like, the least accessible out of the three consoles that we've talked about today. So hopefully that changes in the future. If I ever get my hands on a Switch, you guys will definitely know about it. There will be at least some sort of BLT episode or BLT Bytes on it, but I don't have plans to get one. And I don't own any gaming consoles at all. I pretty much do most of my gaming on the PC. So if I ever get my hands on a game console, it will be good to make some, you know, coverage, some episodes on it. But, well, when you play your games, you know, most folks that play games like to have a good old snack lying around. I certainly do. You know, you probably won't want a sandwich unless it's a sandwich of the week. So this past Sunday was Easter Sunday, so if you celebrate Easter, I hope you had a happy one. But I got to spend it with my family, and we got to have all of the delicious Easter food, including but not limited to ham, mashed potatoes, green bean casserole, all the good stuff. And why not make a sandwich out of that? So this sandwich of the week consists of some ham, some mashed potatoes, maybe throw in a little bit of green beans and green bean casserole, and some melted cheese, all on a brioche bun. And what are we going to call that sandwich, you may ask? Oh, that's a great question. I'm going to go with the name that was suggested to me, and I'm just going to call it the Uncle Haminator. It sounds funny saying that.
only because it was my uncle's suggestion, and I don't know, just it's my excuse to shout people out on this podcast, which I seem to love doing a lot. And just as much as I love to make, I don't know, Ader sandwiches. You know, we had like the Evanator, the Kelvinator. Now we have the Uncle Haminator. So there you go. Well, I certainly hope that I answered all of your, at least your burning questions as far as, you know, if you're considering picking up a game console or if you have one already. That being said, if I didn't, or if you have any more questions or comments or feedback that you have for me or any of our other podcast hosts for that matter, always feel free to email feedback@aftersight.org or give a call to 720-712-8856. In any event, as I always say, I have been your host, Evan Starnes. I sure hope you enjoyed listening to today's episode. Don't forget to plug in your devices, and I will talk to you guys again next week.

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3: 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Thank you for joining us for this week's American Heritage program. My name is Chris Mihalik. This recording is intended for the use of the blind, visually impaired, and print disabled individuals. 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This is a special issue on presidential misdeeds. Andrew Jackson censured for a high crime. The censure of Andrew Jackson for replacing his Secretary of Treasury raised the question of a president's authority to control the actions of his cabinet members by Ron E. Ellis. Andrew Jackson's ascension to the presidency in 1829 was only the second time under the United States Constitution that the reins of power were transferred from one political party to another. The first time was when Jefferson became president in 1801, and although he removed a number of Federalist office holders, he was in principle opposed to wholesale removals for party reasons. Madison held these principles, as did Monroe and Adams, both of whom refused to take advantage of the opportunity that the Tenure of Office Act of 1820 gave them to appoint their political friends. When Jackson became president, he reversed his policy. He argued that the former system was undemocratic, for under it, office is considered as a species of property in government rather as a means of promoting individual interests than as an instrument created solely for the service of the people. As Jackson conceived of the theory of rotation of office, it was a democratic reform designed to prevent the all-too-frequent passing of office from one father to son and the support of the few at the expense of the many. In short, Jackson argued for rotation on the grounds that it made the civil service more responsive to the popular will. Rotation of office, in theory, was one thing. In practice, it was something else. Although Jackson never justified the idea of rotation in terms of partisan politics, some of his more practical-minded supporters did. There's no question but that Jackson's theory of rotation spawned what was later to be called the spoils system. Jackson's opponents vigorously denounced the presidential removal power on the grounds that it dangerously increased executive authority, and they argued that it was neither a specifically delegated power nor an inherent part of the president's office. Long suspicious of Jackson's military background, they were fearful that, like Caesar, he would

came when the president removed William J. Duane as Secretary of the Treasury. The specific episode was not part of the broader debate over Jackson's rotation policy, for Duane had received his appointment from Jackson. Rather, it raised the complicated question of the president's authority to control the actions of his cabinet members and to fire them. When Jackson vetoed the recharting of the Second Bank of the United States in July of 1832, the Whigs, under Henry Clay's leadership, made it the leading issue of the presidential election of 1832. Jackson, however, won a decisive victory and interpreted it as a popular mandate for further actions against the bank by removing the federal deposits from it. This meant spending the federal money in the bank to meet government expenses and depositing all future income in state-chartered or pet banks. Jackson justified this action on the grounds that the bank had used its enormous wealth, much of which had been acquired through the use of government funds, to influence congressmen and other government officials, as well as the outcome of the presidential election. The problem was that the president personally did not have the authority to remove the deposits. The act creating the Second Bank of the United States in 1816 had clearly vested this authority in the Secretary of the Treasury. According to the act, the deposits of the money of the United States shall be made in said bank or branches thereof, unless the Secretary of the Treasury shall at any time otherwise order and direct. The Whigs were opposed to Jackson's policy of removing the deposits, arguing that the money was safe and useful in a second bank of the United States and would not be so in the state banks. The point of view was shared by Lewis McLean, Jackson's Secretary of the Treasury. As his second term began, McLean, however, agreed to resign, becoming Secretary of State, and on June 1, 1833, William J. Duane of Pennsylvania was appointed Secretary of the Treasury. Much to Jackson's chagrin, Duane also questioned the wisdom and legality of removing the deposits. He suggested instead a congressional inquiry into the matter. Jackson rejected this idea and tried by means of a series of letters and conferences to bring Duane around to his point of view. But Duane proved intransigent. He also refused to resign. On September 18, Jackson read to his cabinet a paper drafted by Attorney General Roger Brooks Taney, in which he listed his reasons for wanting a removal of the deposits and, in effect, said that cabinet members were personally responsible to him for their actions. When Duane remained adamant, he was removed and replaced by Taney as acting Secretary of the Treasury, who promptly began to place the federal deposits in the hands of the state banks chosen for that purpose. In his annual message of December 3, 1833, Jackson assumed full responsibility for the removal of the deposits. The Senate responded on December 11th by a written resolution calling for the paper he had read to the cabinet on September 18th. Jackson refused to comply on the following grounds: the executive is a coordinate and independent branch of the government, equally with the Senate, and I have yet to learn under what constitutional authority that branch of the legislature has a right to require of me an account of any communication, either verbally or in writing, made to the heads of the departments acting as a cabinet counsel. As well might I be required to detail to the Senate the free and private conversations I have held with those officers in any subject relating to their duties and my own. The Whig response was that under the Constitution, Congress had been granted control of the public funds and that the Act of 1789 created the Treasury Department had made it responsible to Congress rather than to the executive. On March 28, 1834, a resolution censuring the president introduced by Henry Clay passed the Senate by a 26-20 vote. It stated, "Resolved that the president, in the late executive proceedings in relation to the public revenue, had assumed upon himself authority and power
not conferred.

by the Constitution and laws, but in derogation to both. The Senate also refused to confirm Taney's appointment as Secretary of the Treasury. In reply, Jackson issued a solemn protest on April 15, 1834. In it, he argued that his public censure was unconstitutional, for the resolution censuring him indicated that he had committed a high crime, and that if this was true, he should have been impeached, which was the only way provided by the Constitution for Congress to call a chief executive to account, and which would have given him an opportunity to defend himself. The Senate, however, refused to accept the protest, and no effort was ever made in the House to impeach Jackson, despite his vigorous exercise of presidential power and influence. The censuring resolution remained a heated political issue throughout Jackson's second administration until January 16, 1837, when the president's supporters had it expunged from the Senate Journal over the objection of both those who wanted it to remain and those who simply wanted it rescinded. Attempts to impeach John Tyler. Representative objected to Tyler's vetoes, claiming the president should be dependent upon and responsible to Congress, by Michael F. Holt. The Whig Party came to power in 1841 behind William Henry Harrison, but Harrison died 1 month after assuming office. He was succeeded by Vice President John Tyler of Virginia, who thereby became not only the first man to attain the office under those circumstances, but also the nominal head of the Whig Party. He quickly broke with the party, however, by vetoing the heart of its economic program. In September 1841, all but one member of his cabinet resigned in unison, and a congressional Whig caucus read him out of the party. Over the next couple of years, Tyler had a contentious relationship with Congress, sometimes refusing to cooperate. In 1842, Tyler returned his fourth veto of a major Whig economic measure. Rather than placing the veto message on the record, the House appointed a select committee headed by former President John Quincy Adams of Massachusetts and John Minor Boss of Virginia to report on the veto. The committee's majority report vented the accumulated frustration of the long-suffering Whigs. The Constitution, it insisted, made the president dependent upon and responsible to Congress, yet Tyler's vetoes had nullified the whole action of the legislative authority of this union. The committee charged that Tyler had formally pledged to a congressman that he would sign an earlier bill and then had violated that pledge by vetoing the measure. It criticized as anomalies of character and conduct rarely seen upon earth. Tyler's effusions of temper and sentiment divulged at convivial festivities, his obtrusion upon the public eye by the fatal friendship of sycophant private correspondence, and his usurpation of legislative and judicial power, by which it apparently meant the vetoes. The committee's majority, the report stated, thought Tyler's actions merited invocation of the impeachment process, but they did not recommend it because impeachment would fail at that time. By a vote of 100-80, the House accepted this report with its implications that Tyler had indeed committed impeachable offenses. Tyler responded with a formal protest to the House on August 30, 1842, using language not found in the report itself. He accused the committee of arraigning his motives, assailing his whole official conduct, charging him with impeachable offenses without impeaching him. The House must impeach him, protested Tyler, if it was willing to vote him guilty of such offenses, so he could defend his honor in a Senate trial. Denying the truth of any of the charges, Tyler seemed to concur with the committee that if they were true, he deserved both impeachment and removal from office. I am charged with offenses against the country so grave and heinous as to deserve public disgrace and disenfranchisement.
I am charged with violating pledges which I never gave, with usurping powers not conferred by law, and, above all, with using the powers conferred upon the President by the Constitution from corrupt motives and for unwarrantable ends. Tyler, that is, agreed that duplicity, lying to Congress, was grounds for conviction. To Tyler's dismay, the House refused even to accept his protest and put it on the record. Instead, the House denounced the protest itself as a breach of the House privileges. Nor had Tyler heard the last cry for impeachment. The House vote in August to accept the critical Adams report provided the justification for John Minor Botts, a bitter foe of Tyler, to present in January 9 formal articles of impeachment for high crimes and misdemeanors. Botts assailed as impeachable Tyler's entire record in office. His first six charges listed as abuses of power, presidential prerogatives like appointments, removals, and the veto, which had long been accepted as constitutional. The last three charges merit extensive quotation because they summarize so well what many congressmen considered misbehavior. I charge him with gross official misconduct in having been guilty of shameless duplicity, equivocation, and falsehood with his late cabinet and Congress, by which he has brought such dishonor on himself as to disqualify him from administering the government with advantage, honor, or virtue, and for which alone he would deserve to be removed from office. I charge him with an illegal and unconstitutional exercise of power in instituting a commission to investigate past transactions under a former administration of the Custom House in New York, under the pretense of seeing the laws faithfully executed, with having directed or sanctioned the appropriation of large sums of the public revenue to the compensation of officers of his own creation without the authority of law, which, if sanctioned, would place the entire revenues of the country at his disposal. I charge him with the high misdemeanor of having withheld from the representatives of the people information called for and declared to be necessary to the investigation of stupendous frauds and abuses alleged to have been committed by agents of the government, both upon individuals and the government itself, whereby he becomes accessory to these frauds. Little came of Botts' articles of impeachment. On January 18, 1843, the House defeated his motion to appoint a committee to investigate them by a vote of 127-83. Tyler, therefore, never had to respond formally, but he did so indirectly in a message of January 31, 1843, when he finally answered the House request for information on War Department investigations of Cherokee frauds. While he sent in all the findings, he vigorously defended his earlier refusal to comply. Tyler argued that his constitutional obligation to enforce the laws dictated his undertaking executive investigations, and those inquiries could succeed only if the information remained confidential. Citing the House's previous acquiescence in his refusal to turn over patronage papers as implicit recognition of executive privilege, he specifically addressed the House resolutions limiting that privilege past the previous August. Tyler firmly denied that the House's right to demand information meant that the President had to comply with such a demand, or that any papers in the hands of the President or Cabinet members must necessarily be subject to the call of the House of Representatives merely because they related to a subject of the deliberations of the House. Certain communications were privileged, and the general authority to compel testimony must give way in certain cases to the paramount rights of individuals or of the government. Tyler also took the opportunity to denounce the new law forbidding payment of presidential investigations without specific congressional authorization. That law, he protested, virtually denied to the executive the power to undertake investigations of executive departments, no matter how urgent the necessity or flagrant the abuse.
corruption and treason in the Buchanan cabinet did James

Buchanan know his Secretary of War, a future Confederate general, sent 110,000 muskets to armories in the South in 1860 by Michael F. Holt. Many historians point to the presidency of James Buchanan as the nadir of antebellum public ethics. All the trends of corruption at the lower ranks of the government seemed to culminate in 3 years, and the rate of exposure increased dramatically. Republicans, the new Republican Party, had become the nation's second party by 1856, and the anti-administration Democrats alike fostered a multitude of congressional investigations of custom houses, Navy Yards, post offices, and the public printing. These revealed not only executive turpitude, but also congressional corruption, not only activities during Buchanan's term, but sleazy practices during the entire 1850s and even earlier. There's ample evidence of improper, if not outrightly illegal, Democratic actions to carry the elections of 1856 and 58, actions of which Buchanan apparently was aware and in which some of his closest friends participated. Whether or not Buchanan directed or approved these activities, he apparently condoned them, for he made no attempt to stop them. Many of these would be exposed by the Covode Committee in 1860. The wide net cast by Covode Committee did not cover all the abuses of Buchanan's cabinet, nor did it raise the most embarrassing allegations against the men around the president. The most discomforting problem came with Secretary of War John B. Floyd. Buchanan's egregious weakness in dealing with that cabinet officer and delay and decapitating him as incomprehensible as they are reprehensible. The Virginian Floyd does not appear to have profited personally from the War Department contracts or to have realized always how he was exploited. He was simply a careless administrator who tried too hard to please his friends and fellow party members. In 1858, for example, a congressional committee discovered some shady deals that Floyd had arranged to benefit his friends. When the Army decided to build a new fort near New York City, Floyd asked some Democratic politicians there to find a suitable site. They quickly formed a syndicate, bought at a price of $130,000 some land which Army engineers had earlier rejected, and sold it to Floyd for $200,000. Equally suitable sites were readily available at half the price. It was also discovered that summer that Floyd had arranged the sale of the 7,000-acre Fort Snelling Reservation in Minnesota to some Virginia friends for $90,000 when the property was worth considerably more. Despite these exposures of incompetence and favoritism, Buchanan kept the hapless Floyd on. Similarly, in the spring and summer of 1860, Congress in effect voted no confidence in the Secretary by attaching provisos to the Appropriations Bill restricting his flexibility in awarding contracts. Yet another committee had learned of Floyd's efforts to favor some Virginia builders with contracts for construction projects in Washington, which the Army was directing. An open fight had developed between Floyd and influential senators over Floyd's efforts to remove the Army engineer in charge of that construction when he refused to deal with the Secretary's cronies. Congress actually included in the appropriation for the project a stipulation that the engineer, Captain Montgomery Meigs, must supervise it in order to prevent Floyd from exiling Meigs to a barren Army post in Florida. Floyd was totally discredited with congressmen of both parties. Still, Buchanan kept him on. In December 1860, when the Buchanan administration was grappling with these tense secession crises in South Carolina, the roof finally fell in on Floyd. Throughout Buchanan's term, Congress had delayed and cut Army appropriations. As a result, the contractors who supplied the Army had, since 1857, been presenting bills to Floyd for the goods sold to the Army before Floyd had the appropriations to pay them. Without authorization, Floyd had signed these bills, thereby indicating the government intended to pay them, and the contractors, especially the New York firm of Russell, Majors & Waddell, had used the endorsed bills as collateral to obtain bank loans. Floyd simply assumed that Congress

Congress would make contingency appropriations for the Army to meet these debts, but had no guarantee. Buchanan learned of this practice in 1859 and was appalled. He reprimanded Floyd and ordered him to stop, but Floyd continued the practice just as he continued in office. Had the contracts been legitimate, Floyd would have had some justification. The Army, after all, had to be supplied. Russell soon learned, however, that Floyd would sign anything, and he began to present fictitious bills for supplies never provided. Floyd continued to endorse them, and Russell continued to take out bank loans with the bills as collateral. These were eventually some $5 million worth of bogus bills endorsed by Floyd in circulation. Finally, the bankers refused to accept any more until the government paid up. Russell, whose demand for cash to repay old loans was insatiable, then learned of an Indian trust fund of $3 million in negotiable bonds in the Interior Department. Spurned by the bankers, he now bribed the clerk in charge of the fund, a man named Bailey, to loan him the bonds temporarily with the Floyd-endorsed bills as collateral. Inevitably, the bonds were never returned. Soon, Russell would present Floyd with a phony bill anytime he needed cash and then march over to the Indian office to exchange the note for bonds, which he then sold for cash. Incredibly, Floyd never seems to have known what was going on. By December of 1860, Bailey was growing nervous. His accounts were due to be audited on January 1st, and he was missing $870,000 in bonds. On December 19th, Bailey wrote a confession to Secretary of the Interior Jacob Thompson and sent a copy to Floyd. Buchanan learned of the whole affair on December 22nd from Thompson. Thompson was livid with rage and had Russell arrested. He wanted Floyd dismissed. And by now, even Buchanan thought the Virginian had to go. Still, he hesitated, unwilling to confront Floyd personally. He sent Thompson and Black to see Floyd, who was sick in bed. Floyd confessed all. Buchanan, however, could not bring himself to fire the man. He asked Black to seek Floyd's resignation. Black refused. Next, Buchanan persuaded Vice President John C. Breckinridge to ask Floyd for his resignation. Floyd indignantly refused and, despite his disgrace, continued to attend crucial cabinet meetings on events in a secession crisis. Buchanan appeared powerless. Finally, on December 29, 1860, Floyd resigned, using as his excuse disagreement with administration policy in Charleston Harbor. The administration had reneged on pledges to South Carolina, he proclaimed righteously, and he refused to remain associated with such a dishonored regime. Thus, a man who had embarrassed and disgraced the Buchanan administration since 1857, a man whose ineptitude and conniving had been well publicized since at least 1858, finally left the cabinet. Buchanan's weakness vis-a-vis Floyd, his apparent apathy about, if not obliviousness to, the appearance as well as the substance of impropriety in the conduct of government affairs, and his abdication of his responsibilities as chief administrator reflect too well his role during his entire presidency. This is the Audio Information Network of Colorado. Thank you for joining us for this week's American Heritage program. My name is Chris Mihalik, inviting you to please stay tuned for our next program.

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1: 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You may also be eligible for divorce tax relief, which can help lessen the financial strain. The U.S. Department of Treasury explains tax relief for divorced or

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1: 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The following presentation contains two stories, which are from the many archived stories in the collections of our blind ancestors in America, researched and told by the Blind History Lady through her monthly emails, Peggy Chong. 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This recording is intended solely for individuals who are blind or have low vision.
2: 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In Maryland in the 1880s, the right to an education for blind children was for families who could afford it. The Maryland Institute for the Instruction of the Blind, founded in 1853, was a private school funded primarily through charities. Parents were expected to pay a tuition of $300 a year per child that covered their education, room, and board during the 9-month school year. Some parents turned to their local communities, family, or friends to help pay for their blind child's education. Families unable to pay or find sponsors petitioned the governor of Maryland for a special appropriation granted for only 1 year at a time. Oliver Keeney, born on November 22, 1876, in Granite, Maryland, was blind from an early age. His father died when Oliver was only 4, leaving his mother Nancy with 3 small children, the youngest only a year old. Although the extended family had lots of land, cash was not available for any extras. Nancy applied under hardship to the governor of Maryland to send her son to the blind school. In 1885, Oliver entered the school, now known as the Maryland School for the Blind. He continued each year until he graduated from the academic and then the piano tuning courses in 1897. Oliver's tuition was approved and paid for by the state of Maryland each year. After graduation, Oliver worked as a piano tuner on his own. He took a room at 2616 Oak Street in Baltimore that doubled as his office. Oliver placed his piano tuning tools into a bag, or later a cart, and pulled them behind him as he walked or rode the trolley to his clients. In 1900, he became a piano tuner for William Canaba and Company of Baltimore. 1 year later, he was promoted to head piano tuner, earning a wage of at least $18 a week. This was 6 times more than he would have earned if he worked at the workshop for the blind. William Canaba was a well-established piano manufacturer for more than 50 years. The Canaba Company put out over 18,000 pianos a year in 1908. Their facilities in Baltimore included at least 7 buildings and about 300,000 square feet of business space. Oliver took great pleasure in being the last employee to work on the pianos before being shipped to the most famous concert halls in America, such as the New York Metropolitan Opera House. Oliver seemed to live the American dream despite his blindness. Before landing his prestigious position with William Canaba, Oliver played piano for many civic and church events. He advertised ahead of coming to town for several days in a local paper and on a bulletin board. If anyone wanted their piano tuned, they left messages at his local contact at a local store. Usually, he already had one job lined up before advertising in a town. In Woodsboro, he regularly tuned for the Lutheran church, and on Saturday night, they pushed the furniture to the wall and held a dance. Oliver played the piano, and usually a fiddler or two accompanied him. At one of these dances, he met and later married Alverda May Eiler on December 21, 1905. The couple had 7 children, beginning with Donald in 1907 and ending with Wilbur in 1926. Oliver first owned a brick row house in Baltimore. The basement windows were large to bring in the light from the outdoors. 4 steps led up from the public walk to the stoop and the entrance to the first floor. His home was larger than many of his friends could afford, just over 1,100 square feet, with a basement for a shop where he taught his boys to tune. He learned to single ride a bike in his youth. About 1919, Oliver purchased a bicycle for 2 for the family and for his sons to ride in the front and steer. Son Donald was in the front by his early teens, acting as Oliver's assistant. By 1920, the family owned a touring car that accommodated at least 9 people for the long motor trips, such as a vacation to Niagara Falls in 1922. The family was very musical. Oliver wrote, arranged, and published several songs. Sons Donald and Theodore became employed as piano tuners like their father by 1924. Donald also worked as a musician and a band leader. Oliver's children were all still living at home in 1924. In 1926, the Keeney family was changing. Some of the children were beginning to leave home. Oliver purchased a more modern home at 4712 Springdale Avenue in Linthicum, a suburb of Baltimore. Theo continued to work with his father as a piano tuner. The Depression hit the music business hard. No one bought pianos or wanted their current piano tuned. The Kanabe Company was shrinking fast. As the last tuner of pianos, one of his last jobs was to tune the piano purchased by the royal family in England. Kanabe closed its facility in Baltimore and transferred its main offices to New York in 1933. Oliver was offered a position in Chicago, but he was in his late 50s and did not want to leave Baltimore. The family traded their home for a store near Hammond's Ferry and Nursery Road in Glen Burnie about 1931. Kanabe could not provide full-time employment. Alverda ran the store mostly by herself. Oliver bought and raised chickens in the back and sold fresh eggs. He built and repaired the chicken coops while trying to establish a new customer base as an independent piano tuner. On the weekends, the Keeney Orchestra played for their neighbors, asking only for contributions. With the door opened, they used their garage as their stage. Oliver and the children, even young Wilbur, played until everyone was done dancing. Donald moved back home and needed to find a source of income. He had hated the tuning business from when he helped his dad, but now Donald thought that he could repair and sell used pianos from his home and asked Oliver where or who might give him or sell him cheap pianos in need of repair. Oliver and Donald soon had more pianos than they or Donald's wife wanted in the house. Donald found a storefront in Annapolis and opened Keeney's Music Store. Later, he sold musical instruments, sheet music, music accessories, and offered piano tuning. The business added radios and televisions to their inventory in the late 1940s. Donald bought a bigger building in the 1940s. Oliver came down frequently and tuned pianos for Donald's customers. One of Oliver's Annapolis clients was his old paperboy from the days on Payson Street, now the current governor of Maryland, Theodore R. McKeldin. Governor McKeldin also hired Oliver to entertain on the piano for one of the events at the governor's mansion shortly before Oliver's death on June 13, 1951. Oliver's legacy. Son Donald, born in 1907, learned to tune pianos and worked with his father, beginning by pedaling the front of their tandem bike to and from jobs. He joined the Navy and served as a sailor on the USS Rhina Mercedes. He was attached to the Navy Hospital in Anne Arundel, Maryland, and was a member of the Naval Academy Band in Annapolis and played the trombone. His son, Donald Jr., served in the U.S. Army during the Korean War. Donald Jr. learned piano tuning from his father, taking over the family business after his father retired. Keeney's Music Store was sold by Donald Jr. in the 1980s when he wanted to retire. Yet, like his father and grandfather, he continued to tune pianos until his death. Theodore, born in 1909, learned to tune pianos. He played trumpet in the family band. In his early adult life, he worked with his father on pianos. Theo went into the Army in 1941, serving on several continents for 4 years. Following the war, Theo was a budget analyst for several agencies in the Department of Defense, retiring from the Defense Supply Agency in 1976 after 35 years of service. Calvin, born in 1912, was an engineer for steel plants in Baltimore. During World War II, Calvin was deferred from military service as his work in the steel industry was more valuable at home. Kenneth, born in 1915, enlisted in the Army Air Force, serving in the combat service divisions. After the war, he worked as a postman. Daughter May, born in 1918, graduated from high school and married a man in the petroleum industry. She died in an automobile accident on July 6, 1941. Waldo, born in 1921, graduated from Glen Burnie High School in 1941. He went to Pennsylvania to work as a mechanic for the Pennsylvania Railroad. Waldo entered the Air Corps in March 1942. He was looking forward to coming home and working with brother Donald in the Keeney Music Store to repair radios and TVs. Waldo was lost at sea July 25, 1945, during a B-29 fight near Saipan. He was a technical sergeant with the 864th Bomber Squadron, 49th Bombardment Wing of the U.S. Army Air Force. Wilbur, born in 1926, attended the Peabody Conservatory of Music, where he earned his bachelor's degree. He came home to Baltimore to live with his widowed mother and taught music in the Baltimore public schools. Later, he obtained a doctorate degree in music from the University of Miami. He taught music in the Dade County school system for more than 30 years. He played many musical instruments with competence. After his death in 2016, he left several large gifts, one to the Maryland School for the Blind for $250,000 in memory of his father. Oliver may not have been the wealthiest man in the state, but the education provided to him by the state of Maryland allowed Oliver to become a taxpayer and not a tax recipient. He demonstrated, through example to his children, that hard work and service made a better citizen. Oliver gave to his country six sons who served in the military and supported the war efforts. Monetarily, his son, Wilbur, gave back to the School for the Blind more than six times the funds spent on Oliver's education. Meet Mr. Mayor, by Peggy Chong, the Blind History Lady, read by Jim. I often meet people who go blind later in life. They gave up their job and opened another chapter in their lives, sometimes for the better, often with fewer expectations. Many feel that their life was not fair and often start a sentence with, "Had they not gone blind?" Rehabilitation training sounds scary, but there are a few who take the lemon and make lemonade, reinventing themselves. Meet Sam. Samuel Robert Wickman was born on August 8, 1886, in Michigan. He attended Ferris Institute Business College, graduating in 1905. He took many clerical positions in Wisconsin, Illinois, and Michigan. One class he learned at Ferris was touch typing that he later was most grateful for. In 1910, he accepted a position with the Rice Coal Company, working his way up to an office management position by 1914. As a private citizen, and as part of his job, he took an active interest in the community. He joined the Escanaba Kiwanis Club. His main interests were the yacht harbor and the shipping issues surrounding the St. Lawrence Waterway. He actively supported legislation that impacted the shipbuilding business of the area, which found funding to enlarge the docks for shipping out the mined ore from the area. His activities made him popular with the leaders of the community. On November 29, 1938, there was a freak gun accident at the Rice Coal Company. Several of the men on the dock were target shooting. Sam stood in the doorway of his office, watching and listening to their banter. One of the men's gun accidentally discharged when he bumped a railing, shooting Sam in the face. The bullet entered his nose, split, and went into each eye. He almost bled to death before reaching the hospital. Sam was rushed to the hospital, where the doctors removed his eye and the bullet in his head in one surgery, leaving him totally blind. This ended his working relationship with Rice. He and the company did not think he could continue as regional branch manager without his sight. He was now 52 years old. In the spring of 1939, he traveled to Morristown, New Jersey to begin training at Seeing Eye. In December of 1938, after a month in the hospital and still recovering, friends visited him at home, suggesting he get a guide dog. Several of the service clubs held fundraisers to provide the $500 needed for Sam to

0: receive a service dog. With the medical expenses, Sam was unable to fully fund his trip to New Jersey on his own. Hope was almost dashed when he was told he was too old to get a dog. The town provided many recommendations in his appeal, and Sam was allowed to come to Morristown to train. When the pair came home, Mickey was welcomed as part of the community. Several felt a closeness to Mickey as they helped raise the money for the dog. Mickey was quite popular with the media and photographers. Sam and his new dog walked everywhere for shopping, visiting, and attending community meetings. News stories of how Mickey helped her master frequently appeared in many of the Michigan newspapers. She was later given the title of Assistant Mayor. Sam had enough savings that he and his wife Elma could afford a live-in maid. Neither of them was employed in 1940. They owned their home at 808 South 14th Street. Sadly, his wife, who had been ill for a long time, passed away in May of 1941. Sam remained in their house until his death. In 1940, Sam ran for City Council of Escanaba and won by a large margin. He was well known in the community for his previous political and community activities and his dog. In less than 2 years, without any other blindness training than that at Seeing Eye, he had rebuilt his confidence and life to remain active and relevant. After the election of City Council in 1940, he was elected as mayor. Each year, he was re-elected to the City Council, and the members of the City Council voted him back as mayor for 6 years. Mickey sat under the table at the City Council meetings. When Sam gaveled the meetings to order, Mickey would let out a few barks. Proposals were discussed and resolutions passed. If conversations became heated, Mickey would bark, and the members took a breath. Press attended the City Council meetings and reported on their activities. At times, Mickey overshadowed the message that the City Council hoped to get out through the media. As mayor, he represented the city in many ways, more than previous mayors had. Often, he traveled to other communities for meetings and ceremonies. He took an active role on several of the city's committees, becoming almost a full-time staffer for the city. His pay as mayor was $120 per year for his service. Other mayoral duties included visits to many of the city's facilities. Mickey especially liked visiting the firehouse, as she always got an ice cream cone. Each day, he would have either his adult daughter, Elaine, or sister, Jeanette, read the daily newspaper and other print media to him. He typed his own letters replying to correspondence or plans for the initiation of new programs, in particular, in the public works and utilities departments in the city. His knowledge of the city's affairs, as well as the business community's needs, meant that he could help design programs and practices that streamlined Escanaba's offices. Before losing his sight, he read few books for pleasure. After his accident, he signed up for the Library for the Blind services, received a record player, and began reading at least 25 books a year. He received the Reader's Digest and other magazines on record, keeping up with many general interest topics. Keeping busy was important. He listened to the radio for news. His grandchildren lived upstairs, and they were always fun to play with. When not working, he still went fishing, winter or summer. Mickey was a good companion in the boat, he told a reporter. In the last few years of his life, he learned to play the accordion. Sam's interests and activities were numerous. He served on the Delta County Board of Supervisors. He was active in community groups such as his Lutheran Church, Kiwanis Club, North Star Lodge, and more. He took an active and public role in raising funds for the Red Cross and the Salvation Army during and after World War II. In the spring of 1952, Sam became ill and resigned from the city council where he served for 12 years. He died October 23, 1952. No one had served as mayor of Escanaba as long as he had to that point. Mickey died in 1950, with newspapers printing her obituary. Sam received another dog, Sandy, who was returned to Seeing Eye after his death to be reassigned.
1: 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To subscribe to the Blind History Lady's monthly emails, send a note to theblindhistorylady@gmail.com. 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

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If the fire alarm goes off while you're in your office, remain calm and follow these steps recommended by the Illinois Emergency Management Agency, IEMA. 1. 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Even if the door feels cool, exercise caution. Stay low to the ground and open the door slightly to check for smoke or fire on the other side. If it's clear, follow your office's evacuation plan. However, if you encounter smoke or fire, return to your office and follow the previously mentioned steps. Once you have successfully evacuated the building, do not re-enter for any reason until the fire department gives the all-clear signal. Remember, being prepared and knowing what to do in an emergency can save lives. Take the time to understand your building's evacuation plan and practice it regularly. Stay calm, stay safe.

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0: 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I'm Jonathan Price.
1: I'm Evan Starnes.
0: And together, we're bringing you news, tech, and information about blind technologies.
1: Being blind doesn't mean you have to stop living.
0: We're going to show you just how possible it is to live the life you want. All right, well, that's fun messing around with recording. Seth, how you doing, buddy?
1: I'm doing pretty good. I had a very nice and relaxed weekend, and my watch is currently vibrating and distracting me, and I wish it would stop. Thank you. There you go. Speaking of watches, not the most exciting thing I bought, but I am going to have an Apple Watch Ultra on my wrist pretty soon. And
0: very nice.
1: Yeah.
0: Very
1: nice. It's going to be interesting. It'll be my first cellular Apple Watch, because pretty much every Apple Watch I've had has always been just the regular GPS model, because I'm like, nah, I'm not going to pay for this, but
0: right.
1: It wasn't that much. And hey, now if I lose my phone, I'm not completely screwed. So
0: no, I absolutely love my 7.
1: Oh yeah, that's nice.
0: Yeah, I'm having a hard time justifying going to the Ultra just yet.
1: Yeah, I'm coming from a 6. But next exciting purchase was a Simi cane.
0: There you go.
1: I bought one, and one's coming, and we will get audio of it when it comes.
0: Yeah.
1: It's going to be awesome. And that's actually a great segue into this week's topic. We on Friday, Jonathan and I went out and met with Kelvin, who was a guest on Blind Level Tech a few weeks back and is going to be a guest on Aftersight this week as well. We met with him and we got to test out the See Me Cane live, go do some scary street crossings. They weren't that bad, but they were kind of scary too. And just test it out and really field test it at night, which was super cool. So the sun was down and, you know, it was completely dark out. So we got to see what this cane was made of, and it blew us both out of the water.
0: Yeah, it was pretty epic. When we went to Greeley, we got to meet not only Kelvin, but his friend Spencer, his mom Pamela, and Scott, and I think his sister's name Vivian. Is that right?
1: Yep.
0: Okay.
1: Sister.
0: Beautiful family, just wonderful hosts. They were so gracious, and it was so wonderful to meet people who were genuinely interested in not only the cane, but the stories of those who are blind. Spencer himself is blind. We're going to try to get him on Aftersight in a couple of weeks. So stay tuned for that. His story is just, if you want to hear an amazing story of overcoming odds, that's one that you're going to want to tune into. And when we got there, it was pretty unreal, because there was this big, like, it almost reminded me of a golf bag, and it had a whole bunch of Simi canes in it of all sizes and lengths, and all on this like really cool charging station. And then it was off to the races, and we sat and chatted for a little while, got to know each other.

0: No.
1: Just can't. Fair enough. Up in Colorado long enough, you hear the word Colfax, and then
0: chills start running down your spine, I think.
1: Yeah.
0: I'd imagine.
1: Anywho, but it was such an amazing experience, and we were blown away. For me is an understatement, because we went in, we talked on the way up, and we went in and we're like, boy, I hope this thing is actually worth coming up here for. We're just going to test it out, do a couple of walks and head home.
0: Yeah.
1: So I'm going to turn it over to you. Tell me about the impressions of the cane. What your thoughts were.
0: Well, my first thoughts were, this is going to be some thrown together thing. I'll check it out, have some fun. It might light up a little bit, but I probably won't be able to see it. I have light perception, but can't see super. Like, I have a hard time with LEDs, and I was just like, this is going to be super expensive, and it's going to, it's just going to be like every other cane.
1: Right.
0: So, obviously, yeah, those impressions were completely blown out of the water, big time. In fact, holding it in my hand for the first time, that's pretty much when that all happened. The cane itself, when I got it, it was really, really well built. I mean, it's light for a battery-powered cane, so it's about as heavy, actually, as like your average folding cane from like Ambitech, mainly. So not super heavy. The vibration on it, I wish we had gotten audio. I really regret not getting audio that night. The vibration on it was really good. It was kind of high pitched and kind of hard to not fidget with because it was fun.
1: Yeah.
0: But super good. I'm super glad that's a feature there. The light itself, though, is really what impressed me. The cane itself, below the handle, like the entire shaft of it, like literally the entire shaft, all the way pretty much down to the tip, lights up.
1: Yep.
0: Brightly. Like, we're not just talking your LED indicator, your phone screen. This is like flashlight bright. But what was cool is he was showing me this film that he put on. I think he talked about. Yeah. And it actually helps like shade the light. And that's actually a common thing. I mean, a lot of.
1: Well, it mutes the light. It takes the brightness or the harshness of the light, and it just kind of softens it. So it still maintains its brightness, but the sharpness of that light. I mean, you could probably see this light for at least a mile.
0: Yeah. That actually totally like trounces all over the comment I had of it lighting up an entire hallway in a restaurant, because it did do that.
1: Oh, absolutely. In like, a lighted hallway, by the way.
0: Yeah, it lit a lighted hallway. So, yeah, basically that all aside to say, it's an impressive cane.
1: So you had the handle and you were a little concerned about the pistol grip and how you didn't know if it was going to be well designed or if it was going to fit right, but
0: yeah,
1: the handle.
0: Yeah, I like the handle. The handle is probably one of my favorite parts about the cane. So yeah, when Kelvin talked about the pistol grip, I kind of assumed he was talking about like this big thing, like about the size of like a pack of gum or something, like this, you know, big flat thing. That's what I was expecting to hear. But the handle itself is super nice. It's at the very top is your charging connector, basically, and it's a little magnetic thing. And we'll talk about the charger, but at the very top, it's just like a little flat spot. It's like about the size of a 9-volt battery. In fact, I think that's what it is. And then right below that, you get your just standard cane grip. It's really nice. It's flat on one side and then, you know, curved. And I think it was actually flat on like both sides for ergonomics. So it's a very ergonomic grip. And then on the flat part of that handle, we were the two buttons. And they're both very easy to feel, very, very distinctive. The light button actually looked straight up like a flashlight button. In fact, it even functions like a flashlight button.
1: Yeah, that was
0: cool. And you can make it flash. It's really easy. You just very slightly push the button, just like he talked about in the episode, and it will flash. And
1: yeah, it was really interesting for me to see these three. I'm sorry, three blind guys walking across.

0: Wallace the mice.
1: Right, three-blind mice.
0: I don't mind personally. I like being called them out. Well, three-blind mice.
1: That was the funny part, was that Pamela said that in the video, and I was like, I don't know how I feel about that. That just, it just was funny. But her son was blind, so I guess it was okay. And Spencer, and I'm going to get back to my thing, but real quick, Spencer's ability to tell blind jokes was just spot on. So,
0: yeah, he's got a wide variety.
1: Oh my goodness. Yeah, I can't wait. But anyway, interestingly enough for me was the power of the light and watching cars stop, and not only stop to like make sure see if we were crossing, but to see what in the world we were doing. Because when I went back and looked at the footage, it looks like you're playing light with lightsabers on the ground. And so even if somebody doesn't know that it's a blind cane, it's still drawing attention to somebody that has a very large light, and everybody's going to stop and see what in the world is the light, you know, bug to a flame, right? And
0: yeah, exactly.
1: That was the coolest thing for me, was to see all these cars just stopping and looking like, what in the
0: What's
1: world
0: going on here? Is this going new? On?
1: I have no, like, what is that? And so, yeah, we totally just went across the street. We crossed all four corners of the intersection, and it was very interesting to see how it worked.
0: Besides attracting attention, the cane itself, using it, felt like using any other cane. If you're used to heavier canes, it's definitely going to be, like, super easy. However, if you're used to your lighter straight canes, your NFBs, or any of those that don't fold, then it's going to take a bit of getting used to. Of course, it doesn't fold itself. It is a straight cane.
1: Right.
0: The tip it came with, which is the rolling marshmallow tip, was also very good. I mean, it was, you know, very smooth, what you'd expect from a rolling marshmallow tip. And the cool part is it uses the Ambutex screw-in tips, and you can find those on Ambutex website, and they're really easy to install and great quality.
1: Yeah. Okay, now talk about the charger, because that was one of the coolest parts.
0: Yeah, so the charger is very, very unique. It kind of is like an Apple Watch charger. Well, I thought it was going to be more like an Apple Watch charger, in the fact that it's magnetic.
1: Right.
0: But the cable, basically, the end of it is kind of like a little barrel-shaped connector that magnetizes to this – to the top of the cane, to this little round connector on the top.
1: Very similar to MagSafe.
0: Yeah, exactly. It pretty much is MagSafe. And then the other end is just a standard USB cable or a USB connector that plugs into whatever power brick you have lying around or your computer. But the entire cable lights up, which, I mean, if you have light perception or can see light, it's cool. Because when your cane's charging, it literally – like the way I see it is, it's like it looks like energy's flowing into the cane.
1: Right.
0: It's like,
1: well, it's like the largest indicator light ever.
0: It is, because that is still kind of the one like little gripe I do have is you can't really tell if the device is you can't tell if the cane is charging, but if you have light perception, you can tell. If it's charging, you'll totally be able to see the cable light up.
1: Didn't it vibrate when you plugged it in?
0: It does not. But of course, if you want to know if it's charged, just fire it up, push the button.
1: So I did have a layman's question, a sightling question, if you will. Kelvin was talking about overwalking your cane. Can you talk a little bit about that, since we're talking about cane and cane travel in general?
0: Yes. So when it comes to overwalking your cane, there's also the term walking in step with your cane. So when it comes to, well, this is actually a big rabbit hole here, but to keep it quick, simple, when it comes to cane usage, the way it's supposed to be is when you put your left foot forward, your cane swings right, and vice versa. When you put your right foot forward, your cane moves left. And then by the time your foot reaches the ground, the cane should be on your left side. If that
1: right, like
0: sense.
1: A contrary motion thing.
0: Yes. So what he's talking about is pushing the cane a little bit too forward and then kind of walking out of step. And then if you do that, you'll miss something like a crack or maybe a little bump or an obstacle.
1: And so Kelvin had

0: had an amazing event on Sunday night, and they were able to raise a couple thousand dollars in order to get this cane produced. And we want to help him out. So if you guys know anybody who is able to, willing to donate to get these canes produced, he is looking to get about $200,000 to put these canes in what I guess would call mass production, and at least to a point where he can get these sold. And you guys have got to go check out this cane, seemecane.com, and blindpotter.com also. He has a lot of amazing pottery that we got to experience, and he gave Evan or
1: he gave me a cup.
0: Pamela gave him one of his cups, and that was super cool.
1: And I can vouch for his pottery. It is, it actually looks, it looked machine made. It didn't, it was so precisely made. It was actually, because I have some like handmade pieces, you know, coffee. Well, I have a couple handmade coffee cups, and you can tell they're handmade, but this looked straight out of a factory. So just amazing quality. And it has, it had four rings on it, and I don't remember what they exactly stand for.
0: So there were three rings. One of them was, oh shoot, now I forget. I know hope was the, I think the second one, perseverance and struggle, I think, something to that effect. But don't listen to us. Go to the site. Go to
1: check it out, because it's brilliant. It's seriously brilliant.
0: It's incredible. And so if you're listening to this on the day it comes out, Wednesday, August 9th, Kelvin will be on August 10th with Aftersight. And you get to listen to his actual story of, you know, him growing up, his vision loss, his, how he got into the See Me Cane, and just his personal backstory, which in and of itself is absolutely incredible. So please go check that out. And if you want to hear the full on episode with Kelvin with us, I will link that in the description below. So just click on that link and it'll take you right to that show. So anything from you to follow up, Evan?
1: Yeah. So Kelvin knows a lot about canes. And that was actually another cool thing, is he was the first person that we could just talk different canes. He's tested canes that I've used, like the No Jab cane, which has a spring in the handle, and just different brands of canes. Like he knows them well, which shouldn't surprise me. But it's like, it's the first time I've actually gotten to do that. And that was,
0: well,
1: that was
0: when cool. when you're in cane development and you're trying to test all these canes, you better know a lot about canes. Otherwise, you're not going to know what is needed out there. So
1: exactly.
0: I really appreciated that.
1: But that was cool. That was my first glimpse into the realm of canes. And I didn't even know that was it's almost an industry.
0: <It's>, you would think, huh, I wonder where I could get a cane. Speaking of canes, I do want to plug this really quick. We have the White Cane Project, and this is something that is near and dear to our heart. So if you know somebody who is blind or going through vision loss and they need a cane from child size all the way up to adult to 7, if you're 10 foot tall, it doesn't matter. We can find you a cane. We have canes, and all you have to do is be Colorado resident,
1: Impaired or whatever.
0: Yeah, whatever. Blind, doesn't matter. We will send you a cane for free, free. No hidden things, no kickbacks, no nothing, no subscribe, no. We want to help you guys. And so we are here to help you live your life.
1: And we got you.
0: Yeah. So with that being said, we're going to cut this episode short because we have an amazing episode coming next week. And we just wanted to get this out because it's such a, you have to go get it.
1: You guys needed an update, basically.
0: Yeah, you needed an update. It was just too cool to not post a little episode about it. So I hope you guys enjoyed this. Please don't forget to plug in your devices, and we will talk to you next week.

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0: 293-2000, or you can email info@anschutzcollection.org. 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
1: Now in a logo, a towering block of gold letters reads 20th Century Fox. Hollywood spotlights crisscross their shining skyward beams. More words appear, a News Corporation company. In another logo, slender laser light draws a calligraphic letter, R. Smoke wafts from the letter. A word appears, Regency. In another logo, pages of comic books flip past our view as a word appears in bold white letters, Marvel. Titles appear. 20th Century Fox and Regency Enterprises present, in association with Marvel Enterprises Incorporated, a new Regency Horseshoe Bay production. Nighttime. Lights shine from the windows of skyscrapers, forming brilliant grids of light. The buildings and most of the dots fade, leaving white braille letters which change into words. Ben Affleck as Matt Murdock. Our view shifts to another skyscraper. As the streaking image fades to black, more braille letters remain. Jennifer Garner as Electra Nachios. The bird's eye view soars over the tall spire of the Chrysler Building, then swoops down to street level. Floodlights withdraw from two buildings, and the entire image recedes out of sight. Michael Clark Duncan as Kingpin. The cityscape returns. We scan past a dark tower and come to face the Empire State Building. A configuration of lit windows brightens and brails another title, and Colin Farrell as Bullseye. Our view rises quickly toward the night sky, then pauses on the building's floodlit tip. Braille letters appear, then change into words in a flash of bright red light. Daredevil. In another flash, a shining emblem shows two interlocked Ds. Now, an image reflected in water shows a full moon over the Manhattan skyline. A droplet strikes the image and ripples distort the view. The image rotates and a rat crosses the tiny pool. The rat stops at more puddles in its path, then scurries over the moonlit pavement. As the rodent approaches some wide stone steps, steam shoots from a storm drain. Our view follows the steps up to a pair of tall doors flanked by two lights. Images flash by, a swatch of red fabric, a masked man. Our view moves up the ornate doors to a Gothic cathedral's facade. More images flash. A woman battles the masked man with twin psi blades. Titles continue. Joe Pantoliano, John Favreau, David Keith, Eric Avari, Paul Ben-Victor, Derek O'Connor, Leland Orser, Scott Tara. Moonlight illuminates a stained glass window which shows the pale face of a blue-eyed saint. More titles. Casting by Donna Isaacson, CSA, and Edie Belasco, CSA. Music by Graham Revell. Music supervisor, Dave Jordan. In a flash, the masked man battles a foe with a bullseye on his forehead. Now high atop the cathedral's stone gable, the masked figure clings to a cross. As a helicopter passes, searchlights sweep across the man's form-fitting bodysuit. More titles. Visual effects supervisor, Rich Thorne. Costume designer, James Acheson. Co-producers, Kevin Fage, Becky Cross Trujillo. Film editors, Dennis Verkler, ACE, Armin Manassian. Now inside the cathedral, the masked figure drops from a cable onto the stone floor. Production designer, Barry Chusid. Director of photography, Erickson Kaur. Executive producers, Stan Lee, Bernie Williams. Screenplay by Mark Steven Johnson. Produced by Arnon Milken, Gary Foster, Avi Arad. Directed by Mark Steven Johnson. A door opens in the dim sanctuary, revealing a man in priestly robes. As the masked figure struggles to rise, the priest approaches. The cleric's gaze circles the sanctuary as he passes wrought iron stands of flickering candles. Elsewhere, the masked figure makes his way along the stone floor, straining on all fours. As the man collapses onto his back, the priest spots him, grabs a candle, and rushes over. The bearded cleric looks down at the visitor. The priest kneels and removes the man's dark horned mask. The young man's eyes stare without focus as the priest lifts his head and holds the candle closer.
2: They say your whole life flashes before your eyes when you die. And it's true, even for a blind man.
1: Now the man's eye becomes a boy's as 10-year-old Matt stares down at us. A drop of blood falls from a cut on his lower lip.
2: I grew up in Hell's Kitchen. The politicians and the real estate developers call it Clinton now. But a neighborhood, like everything else, has a soul. And souls don't change with a name.
3: Come on, Trent, hit me.
1: The boy faces three bullies.
3: Hit him again, man.
4: You fight like your dad.
3: Yeah. Come on, hit me.
5: My dad's gonna be champ.
3: Your dad's a bum.
5: Yeah,
3: come on.
5: Bum.
3: Hit me.
1: One kid knocks Matt down. Matt gets to his feet and runs off, skateboard in hand.
5: Sugar run.
3: Pathetic.
1: Later in an apartment.
2: My father was a boxer. A sports writer once wrote that he fought like the devil, and the name stuck. Jack, the Devil Murdoch, was a contender.
1: As his father sleeps, Matt removes a beer bottle.
2: But that was a long time ago.
1: He rouses the beefy man.
5: Come on, Daddy. Get up.
1: Jack's work shirt hangs open, showing his drab undershirt. He stretches groggily and gets to his feet.
6: Who won?
5: Colin.
6: Yeah? I beat him, you know?
5: I know, Dad. TKO.
1: Matt puts him to bed.
6: And I beat Sharman, Robbins, Wagner.
1: As Jack flops down, Matt removes his father's shoes.
6: Hey. Hey, what's that?
5: Nothing.
1: He points to Matt's bruised lip.
6: I told you I didn't want you fighting.
1: Jack sits up. Matt stands and meets his father's stern gaze.
5: They said that you work for Fallon. That you're one of his guys now.
1: His father cracks a smile.
6: Get over here, sit down. Come on.
1: Matt sits on the bed next to him.
6: You think I'd be pulling double overtime down at the docks if I was working for Fallon? What are you, nuts? You don't hit nothing but books, get me? You'd be a doctor or a lawyer. Not like me.
5: Dad.
6: Matt, you can do it. You can do anything if you're not afraid. Now, you promise me.
1: Matt nods faintly at his father, then gazes down. Later, on a rooftop, Matt stares at the full moon.
5: I promise, Dad.
1: Daytime. Matt rides his skateboard down an alley past a loading dock.
2: One day I took a shortcut home from school. What I saw, I'll never forget.
1: Matt stops and flips his skateboard into his hand.
2: Because it would be the last thing I'd ever see.
1: His father shakes a man by the collar.
7: Jack, come on. No obligations.
5: Dad?
7: Okay, I got it.
1: Jack sees his son. Matt flees, dropping a report card of straight A's in a puddle.
8: Matt!
1: He runs to the docks, carrying his skateboard under one arm. The boy passes stacked red barrels, each bearing a label. Warning, biohazard. A forklift driver slams on the brakes as Matt runs out in front of him. Skidding out of control, the vehicle's forks slice open a barrel. The liquid gushes into Matt's face. The view shifts to inside his eyeball. Lightning-like energy surges along his optic nerve, tunneling back into the brain. Now, Matt wakes in a hospital bed with his eyes bandaged. A drop of liquid falls in an IV tube at his bedside. The view swoops into the blackness of Matt's ear. The darkness is pierced as a shimmering energy pulse issues from the IV tube, washes over the room, and dissipates. Another wave fans out with the next drop. Matt gets to his knees on the bed. A heart monitor sends out energy pulses that also sweep outward. Each pulse gives a smoky blue and white image of the room. Matt frantically feels the bandages on his face. As he falls off the bed, his ear rests on the floor. A gurney's wheels roll by. Ghostly pedestrians move beyond the misty walls. A phantom truck veers toward him. Matt scurries backwards, crawling to a corner. He stands, cowering from the frenzy of images. Overlapped with more ghostly figures, a man works a jackhammer and ethereal cars speed by. The bell's energy pulse sweeps past, then another, gradually washing everything away. Now in the hall, the door to room 1202 opens and a man walks in. Matt stands calmly at the window, his back to the door. He turns as his father sits down on the bed.
6: I'm sorry, Matty. I'm so sorry.
1: Matt steps forward slowly and puts his arms around Jack. As he rests his bandaged face on his father's shoulder, Jack embraces his son and weeps.
5: It's okay, Dad. It's okay. When the door shuts,
1: don't worry about me. Now our view sweeps over the buildings in Hell's Kitchen. On one of the rooftops, Jack hits a punching bag hanging from a water tower. Seated nearby, Matt runs his fingertips over Braille pages.
2: We made each other a silent promise.
1: Jack smiles at his son.
2: To never give up. To be fearless.
1: Now Jack boxes an opponent.
2: To stick up for the long shots like us.
1: On a curb, Matt falls back as a bus speeds by.
2: We were two fighters on the comeback trail.
1: In the ring, the other boxer pounds Jack. Back on the rooftop, Matt lowers his book.
2: I had lost my sight. But I got something back in return.
1: He hurls his book at a squeaky speed bag.
2: My remaining four senses functioned with superhuman sharpness.
1: As Jack boxes at a gym, Matt walks to the swinging bag.
2: But most amazing of all, my sense of sound gave off a kind of radar sense.
1: Matt perceives his hands under the bag as ghostly pulses emanate from its squeaky swing. Matt punches the bag. In the ring, Jack fiercely fights back. As Matt deftly works the speed bag, Jack knocks out his opponent. Later, Matt does a handstand on the building's ledge.
2: High above the roar of the streets, I trained my body and my senses. An acute sense of touch gave me both strength and balance.
1: Matt surfs down a bar three stories high.
2: Until the city itself became my playground. I was the boy without fear.
1: He jumps off into a pile of cardboard boxes. Now Jack spits his mouthpiece on the unconscious fighter. The ref lifts Jack's gloved hand into the air. Now Matt stops an old mustached man from stepping into the path of a speeding bus.
3: Hey, Murdoch! Round two.
1: Later in an alley, the bullies approach Matt.
4: What's up, freak?
3: Look at him, man. Look at his eyes.
1: One bully waves in front of Matt's sunglasses.
5: Yo, kick his ass, man.
3: Go ahead, fight me. I dare you.
5: Yeah, Murdoch.
3: I dare you. Yeah, that's what I'm saying, man. Kick his ass.
1: As they turn away, Matt whips his cane around, resting the tip against the bully's cheek. Matt smirks.
3: Okay.
1: The bully turns and swings at Matt, who dodges, then canes his face. With a quick stroke, he sweeps the boy's legs. As another charges, Matt slams him into a fence. Matt does a backflip and kicks the third bully under the chin. With a flourish of his cane, Matt stands above his fallen foes. He smiles. Nighttime. A marquee reads, "Live tonight, Jack the Devil Murdoch."
8: Jack, it's been a while.
1: In a locker room.
6: I don't work for you no more, Fallon.
8: Jack, you never stopped. Did you really think you won those fights on your own? You're 42 years old. Miller, Mack, Bendis. They're all my fighters. Just like you. And Now it's your turn to take a fall.
1: Jack's shadow strides along.
8: Think about your boy, Jack.
1: His son follows.
8: I'm sure you'll do the right thing.
1: His dad's horn silhouette shadow boxes toward the arena. Later, Jack falls to the canvas.
9: Come on, Dad! Come on, Dad, get up!
1: In the crowd, Matt stands. Jack spits blood. Jack looks up. In the row in front of his son, Fallon smiles and nods. Jack forces himself to his feet. The ref walks over to Jack.
10: You all right? Murdoch, you all right? Okay, let's fight.
1: As the younger boxer advances and swings, Jack punches him in the gut. A powerful uppercut sends Jack's opponent reeling into the ropes, and he drops. As Jack defiantly spits out his mouthpiece, Fallon frowns. Matt enters the ring and hugs his father.
11: Ladies and gentlemen, the winner by way of knockout, Jack the Devil Murdoch!
1: As the ref raises Jack's arm, Fallon stands and walks out. Jack watches him leave. He smiles and looks to his son, who rides on his shoulders wearing the boxer's red horned robe.
6: This one was for you, Matty.
2: I waited outside of the Olympic for my father. In some ways, I'm still waiting.
1: In an alley, a side door opens and Jack steps out. A long black car parks, blocking the alley. Around the corner, young Matt stops shadowboxing. A man restrains Jack as another beats him. Young Matt comes running. The black car suspension raises up a bit.
9: Dad!
1: Matt runs, searching. A figure's legs step past the black car. On the ground, Jack rolls onto his back, blood dripping down his face. As the figure's shadow looms closer, Jack makes out a blurry head. A gloved fist smashes down. As Matt hurries down the alley, his father's red boxing robe drops from his shoulders. Up ahead, the gloved figure drops a red rose onto Jack's chest. Matt arrives. At his father's side, Matt drops to his knees. Tears glisten on young Matt's face. His fingers touch his father's bloody face.
9: I can't see you, Dad. I can't see you.
1: Young Matt sniffs the air, then feels down his dad's chest. His fingers brush against the rose, and he rests his hand on the flower. As he weeps, Matt clenches the blossom in his fist. Blood oozes over his thumb. The boy bows his head, then faces the empty alley. The red robe lies in the center.
2: No one cared much about the death of a washed-up prize fighter. Nobody but me. I would keep my promise. I would help those that others wouldn't. I would seek justice. One way or another.
1: Our view sweeps up past a grungy mural of a boxer on the alley wall. Above it, the moon glows amid dark clouds. City rooftops stream by as we zip toward the cathedral and its stained glass windows. The pale face of the blue-eyed saint fills our view. The image shifts to Matt's adult face floating in water. A stripe of light widens on his features as the metal lid of a sensory deprivation tank slides open. Matt sits up. Matt pinches the bridge of his nose. Later, his hand turns on a stereo. Now, his fingers feel braille labels on the suit coats in his closet. Matt grabs a flip-top wristwatch and a pair of sunglasses. Dressed in a suit, he opens plastic boxes on a countertop. He removes a $10 bill from the first and folds it in half lengthwise. He then removes a $5 bill from a separate box and folds it in half across its width. He slides the bills into his wallet. Now he walks through his dark loft apartment, trailing his hand along a wall. Later, he stands in a courtroom with a cane.
12: Ladies and gentlemen, justice is blind, but it can be heard. And today, the truth will come out. Mr. Quesada, could you state for the court the sequence of events leading up to the night, June 30th?
13: I stopped off at Josie's bar after work. I had a few drinks. Angela was there.
1: Photos show Angela's bruised face.
13: She asked me if I wanted to stick around for some fun.
1: Matt listens.
13: Anything that happened after that was entirely consensual.
1: Flashes illuminate Quesada's heart. The view zooms past veins and returns to Matt's face.
12: Are you aware that perjury is a crime, Mr. Quesada?
14: Objection. My client is a respectable member of the community. Where Miss Sutton has a history of drug
15: and alcohol abuse. My client is not on trial here.
14: Which not only makes her testimony
15: suspect.
14: Nor is
15: her testimony suspect.
16: Gentlemen, that's enough.
13: The truth is, Mr. Murdoch, is that Miss Sutton enjoyed every minute of it.
1: As Angela weeps, Matt's grip tightens on his cane.
12: Mr. Quesada, for your sake, I hope justice is found here today.
1: Matt squarely faces the defendant.
12: Before justice finds you.
1: Now Quesada gets in a car.
12: That's not right. Another rapist back on the streets.
17: Yeah? Here's what I don't get. How can a scumbag like Quesada afford an attorney like Hirsch?
12: You can't. The kingpin's gotta be footing the bill.
18: Come on, let's go get drunk.
19: Not tonight. I got work to do.
1: Later, his cane retracts. He draws a zipper up past a double D emblem on a red bodysuit. He pulls on gloves, fastens clamps at his calves, then rotates a knob on his cane. Two serrated prongs angle out. He tests the weapon, first wielding it as nunchakus, then a half staff, then a pair of billy clubs. He stows the rods in a holster at his thigh. Now the city gleams, reflected in the polished black eyes of his devil horn mask. Daredevil plunges headfirst off of a high-rise, keeping his arms at his sides. He senses a shimmering rectangular form looming closer. Daredevil draws into a tuck, then unfolds and lands on a window-washing platform. He springs off of it, flips to a second, then a third. His boots skate down the angled surface, and he leaps down to a lower roof. With a running start, he bounds off the edge and arcs hundreds of feet through the air. The vigilante grips a cable, swings his body around with the reverberation, and lands on another roof. Leaping over a gap, he flips onto a long, thick pipe, runs its length, and jumps down. Below the roof, under a ceiling fan, Quesada lights a match over a shot glass. The flame ignites over his reflection. He blows it out and drinks. In the crowded biker bar, Quesada files past a pool table and joins some buddies. In the rafters above the ceiling fan, Daredevil listens.
13: Frankie, how you doing? To the justice system, right? Of course I'll be. Kingpin's got my back, bro.
1: Quesada and his biker friend look up toward the rafters.
13: Is that guy for real?
1: Several customers look up, too.
13: Yeah, he's for real.
1: They see Daredevil.
13: What do you want?
20: Justice.
1: Daredevil throws a billy club and splits Quesada's lip. As bikers fire guns into the rafters, Daredevil jumps down and sweeps the legs out from under one guy, then trounces a gunman with chopping motions. Deflecting two attacks, he kicks a beer bottle from each man. The bottles short out ceiling lamps, which spark. Quesada keeps low. As Daredevil evades a biker's gunfire, the shots hit another biker. A man attacks with a pool cue, and Daredevil drops into a booth. With his telescoping cane, he fells three more attackers. He then cartwheels away from the downward hack of a cue stick. As two men each grab an end of his cane, he gymnastically vaults around the bar at its middle. The men lose their grip. Daredevil activates the twin billy clubs and slams their faces. Now machine gun fire destroys the liquor shelves, and a bartender grabs a shotgun. Daredevil listens. He perceives the bullets, which make ethereal trails in his direction. He vaults onto a railed walkway overlooking the chaos. At a stairwell, he subdues an attacker and surfs on the man's body, riding it down the railing. Now he sprints sideways onto a chain-link fence, runs parallel to the floor, and kicks a biker. He then shoots a cable at a ceiling fan. He perches on the axle above the fan blades and listens. Ghostly imagery shows Quesada crawling along. As pool tables burn, a man aims a machine gun at Daredevil. The vigilante vaults onto another fan, and ricocheting gunfire takes the shooter out. Daredevil leaps down. His kicking feet connect with two bikers. His dark torso stands silhouetted against the burning pool tables. Quesada flees. Under showering sparks, Daredevil steps onto a burning pool table and strides calmly through the flames. Outside, Quesada runs into the street, pistol in hand. He trips and lands in a puddle.
16: Oh God. Oh God.
1: He bolts. The puddle reflects Daredevil, who jumps from a ledge above. Quesada reaches a subway station and tumbles down the stairs. He spots Daredevil at the top, staring down at him. As Quesada retreats deeper inside, Daredevil calmly follows. On the brightly lit platform, Quesada hides behind a column. At the stairs, Daredevil readies his cane. A train's chaotic sound waves show several outlines of Quesada peeking out with his gun. Daredevil strikes a railing with his cane. A new sonic wave sweeps outward, yielding a clean perception of the platform and Quesada's hiding place. Staying put, the rapist slowly looks to his left. A cable lashes around his neck.
20: Hey, how you doing?
21: Didn't you hear? I was acquitted.
20: Not by me.
1: Another train approaches. Daredevil releases Quesada and falls to one knee, covering his ears. Quesada pulls another pistol and aims it at the vigilante's head. A bullet rotates into place. Daredevil twirls, slamming his cane against Quesada. The rapist falls hard onto the track. As he painfully strains for his out-of-reach gun, a light appears in the tunnel.
16: Hey, that light at the end of the tunnel? Guess what? That's not heaven.
21: I'll get him! I'll get him! That's the C-Train!
1: Quesada squirms as the train speeds toward him. Later, criminals photograph and tag the body. A man in an overcoat and glasses strolls onto the taped-off platform.
22: Hey, you can't go past there.
1: The man flashes a press pass.
22: Right. You're wasting your time, Yerrick. There's nothing to see.
23: Jose Quesada.
1: Paramedics cover the face and cart off the corpse.
23: And the rest of Jose Quesada.
1: The bottom half lies on another stretcher.
22: Oh, a lot of nothing, huh, Nick? You keep running those stories, and we're going to end up with a bunch of copycat vigilantes who are going to get themselves killed.
23: Are you here to confirm that Daredevil is responsible for this, detective?
22: Come on, Yurik, stop busting my...
1: Yurik holds up a tape recorder.
22: There is no proof that your so-called Daredevil was involved, nor that he even exists. Got it?
1: Yurik tosses his lit cigarette onto the platform. The ground ignites and the flames spread into a pattern. Policemen back away from a burning Double D emblem. Yurik turns off the recorder.
23: Got it.
1: The flames of Daredevil's mark reflect in Yurik's glasses. Now our view sweeps quickly over the city to Hell's Kitchen. Daredevil leaps from a rooftop and makes a cat-like landing on another rooftop below. He handsprings down another level, landing on his feet. The vigilante removes his mask, revealing his solemn face.
2: Can one man make a difference? There are days when I believe, and others when I have lost all faith.
1: Matt opens a panel exposing three combination locks. With a swipe of his hand, he sets them all spinning. His fingers hover over the top lock, then stop it. He stops the other two with hard slaps. A door opens, and Matt wearily descends a dark stairwell. Cherub statues line the passage. The vigilante pats a pair of boxing gloves hung in the doorway as he enters his loft. As he passes a table, he presses an answering machine's button.
24: Matt, it's Heather. Are you there?
1: He walks to the sink.
24: Of course you're not there. You're never there. At least not for me. Look, I didn't want to do this over the phone.
1: He gingerly washes cuts on his face.
24: It's been 3 months now, and I've never even seen your apartment. Every time we sleep together, together or wake up in the morning alone. I mean, Jesus, where do you go at 3 o'clock in the morning?
1: Matt crosses to a blank wall.
24: I thought that if I waited, if I was patient enough, you'd let me in.
1: He touches it and panels open, revealing a hidden room.
24: That we take our relationship to the next level. Then I realized that this is the next level. Goodbye, Matt. I hope you find what you're looking for.
1: Inside, a dozen leathery bodysuits drape coat hangers. Matt hangs his retracted cane on a row of hooks with three others. Beneath them, two mannequin heads wear daredevil masks. Matt fits the mask in his hand to an empty head, then drops his bodysuit to the floor. Old scars form a crisscrossing network on his back. In the shower, water sprays down, forming glittering beads on Matt's shoulders. He grimaces, reaches between his lips, and works a tooth back and forth with his fingers. He yanks it out and tosses it into the drain. Later, he opens a medicine cabinet filled with prescription bottles marked in Braille with labels reading Darvon, Percocet, and Vicodin. He selects one and pops a couple into his mouth. He chews, facing blankly ahead. Later, he gingerly lowers himself into his tank and lays back in the water. The casket-like lid slides over him and latches shut. In the tank, Matt takes shallow breaths and his eyelids gradually flutter closed. Now in a confessional, a window slides open and the priest leans toward Matt.
0: Forgive me, Father, for I have sinned.
3: It's been a week since I saw you playing that, Matt. You didn't come here for forgiveness. You want permission and I can't give you that, son.
0: Justice isn't a sin, Father.
3: No, but vengeance is. You see it every day on the streets. Violence just begets more violence. Is that how you want to live your life? A lawyer during the day, and then judge and jury at night. Is that what you want?
0: Somebody has to do something.
3: What about you?
0: Because I can. Because I'm not afraid.
3: Well, I'm afraid for you, Matthew. Look, a man without fear is a man without hope.
1: The priest peers over his wire-rimmed glasses as Matt bows his head.
3: May God have mercy on you.
1: As Matt makes the sign of the cross, the priest removes his glasses.
3: I'm not too crazy about the outfit either.
1: Matt grins as he leaves. Daytime. Our view glides above New York's bustling city streets. In a crowded coffee shop, Matt sits with his chubby law partner, Franklin Nelson. Franklin reads a newspaper.
4: Listen to this. Eyewitnesses say that Quesada was singled out by the demonic vigilante known as the Daredevil.
0: I don't know why you read that trash.
4: We've been hearing stories about this guy for years. There's got to be something to it.
0: What, like the alligators in the sewers?
4: There are alligators in the sewers. Don't ride my ass about the alligators. I got a friend in sanitation, okay? You've seen them.
0: Fine. Just drop it.
5: Oh, you should see this guy. I got this picture.
0: You have a picture?
5: Yeah, it's like a drawing, like an artist's rendering.
1: The picture resembles a bat-winged gargoyle.
5: Grotesque. I hate to see this guy's therapy bills.
4: Oh, speaking of bills, your client, Mr. Lee, he made his first payment.
0: Well, that's great. You should be very happy.
4: Yeah, it's fantastic. He paid in fluke. Fluke is a fish, Matt. Did you know that? Because I sure as hell didn't.
0: Mr. Lee is a good man, and he doesn't have a lot of money, and he goes fishing on the weekends, so I guess that's...
4: Yeah, well, I go salsa dancing on the weekends, but I don't shake my ass to pay my phone bill, you know what I'm saying?
0: We'll pass the honey, please.
1: He grabs a bear-shaped bottle.
4: You know, we need some better clients. I'm tired of these pro bono cases.
0: What is your problem with our clients? We have good, honorable clients, decent people. What's your idea of better? To define better.
1: Replacing the honey, Franklin sets out a mustard bottle.
0: Huh? What would be a better client?
4: Better means rich and guilty, okay? Oh. Remember when they taught us in law school how to create...
1: Matt squirts the mustard into his cup.
4: People who aren't all necessarily innocent.
5: This is your best course, as I recall.
4: Yeah, well, you don't have a moral vacuum, Matt. You are completely vacuumless.
1: Grinning, Matt shakes his head. He abruptly tilts his head, sniffing.
4: What? Where?
0: Front door. Not yet, son.
1: On the sidewalk, a beautiful young woman with golden brown hair approaches.
0: Now.
1: In slow motion, she opens the door and gracefully enters the coffee shop. Matt inhales deeply as he sits transfixed.
0: Tell me.
1: Franklin stares at the woman.
5: You want the truth?
0: Absolutely. She's hideous.
1: Matt grins.
5: I don't know if it's fungus or some sort of congenital birth defect, but as you're returning in this matter, I advise you take no further action.
1: As Franklin watches her sit, Matt switches their cups, then rises and approaches the woman. His cane taps her chair.
0: I'm sorry. Excuse me.
6: Sure.
19: I was just looking for some honey. Did you help me out?
1: The woman reads.

0: table.
1: I tell you, some people have no compassion for the handicapped.
2: Apparently not.
0: Matt heads toward the door.
1: Where are you going?
3: I'm gonna file an appeal.
1: We have to be in the courthouse by noon. 12 o'clock, Matt.
3: I'll be there.
0: Now outside. Using his cane, Matt heads down a sidewalk. He faces a playground. The honey blonde woman stands inside.
4: What do you want?
3: I just wanted to get your name. I didn't want any trouble.
4: Look.
0: She steps closer.
4: I don't like being followed. So don't.
3: Wait a second. Take it easy.
0: He grabs her hand.
4: I don't like being touched.
0: She twists his arm over his head and he pivots to face her.
3: Why don't you tell me what you do like? We'll start there.
0: He pulls back his head as she slaps at him. Wrenching free of his grip, she throws another jab and he forces her into a cartwheel. Matt nimbly dodges a thrusted kick, then smirks. As they circle each other, he cocks his head and stretches his neck. A little girl watches from a swing.
4: Sure you're blind?
3: Sure you don't want to tell me your name?
0: They stand a few feet apart, their backs to the playground and their heads facing each other. Matt throws his cane into the air. In unison, they whisk off their jackets. Matt catches the cane, and the girl extends her arms in a ready stance. Matt blocks an attack, then swings the cane, stopping inches from the girl's face. She knocks it away, leads him to a seesaw, and jumps on it. Matt ducks back as one end lurches toward his face. He shoves it down, sending the girl flying into his arms.
3: You're holding back.
4: Yes.
3: Don't.
0: They each do a backflip and land with their feet straddling two adjacent seesaws.
3: Does every guy have to go through all this just to find out your name?
4: Try asking for my number.
0: She plants both feet on one seesaw and Matt pirouettes onto its opposite end. She knocks his cane from his hand and it wedges in a slatted bench. Matt backflips to the ground. As he moves for the bench, the girl heads him off. Kids watch from behind the fence. Matt restrains the girl's arms and holds her from behind. She flashes a dimpled grin.
4: Okay.
0: She stomps on his toe, knocks him to the bench, and extends her flexed leg. The sole of her boot stops inches from his throat.
4: My name's Electra Nachos.
0: Now our view circles a skyscraper. Near the top, water flows through a translucent grid in the floor and walls. A burly man with a shaved head faces the city through a glass wall. The burly man puffs on a cigar. Behind him, two men in dark suits stand along a wall. Another man enters and shifts restlessly.
5: What's wrong with me?
6: Have you seen the papers today? Somebody's been talking.
0: The burly man exhales some smoke.
5: Somebody always does.
0: Now a New York Post headline reads, Kingpin of Crime, Man or Myth?
5: Nachos, my dear old friend.
0: A man with a salt and pepper goatee faces the burly man and Wesley across a conference table. The burly man lights up a new cigar.
7: I'm getting out, Wilson. I am out. You think it's funny? They're writing about the Kingpin. They're going back to the beginning. Oh, I'm tired of looking over my shoulder.
0: Nacho shakes his head.
7: I want to put all that behind me now. I want you to buy me out.
0: He slides over a folder.
7: I think you'll find it's a very generous offer.
0: Wesley eyes the two men. Nacho blinks eagerly.
7: So, what do you say?
0: The burly man, Wilson Fisk, blows out a puff of smoke, then stands. Gripping a crystalline walking stick, he steps to the glass wall overlooking the city. His eyes narrow as he grins.
5: How's your daughter?
0: Elsewhere, Electra and Matt cross a street.
4: You okay?
3: I think I'll be okay. I'm not gonna lie to you and say it doesn't hurt. But you learn how to fight like that.
4: My father, he had me study with a different sensei every year since I was 5 years old.
3: Sounds like he wanted to turn you into some kind of a warrior.
0: She takes a deep breath.
4: No, he's not a victim.
3: Watch your step.
4: Oh, thank you. I didn't even... Wait. How'd you do that? How'd you do the park?
3: I don't know. Growing up in a kitchen, a blind kid, you know how to look out for yourself.
0: A taxi passes in front of them.
3: See that? Just ran that light.
0: Now in a lobby, Fisk walks with Wesley and the two men.

0: dark suits.
1: I want you to create a paper trail. One that can be traced to Natchios.
2: Sir?
1: The press want a kingpin. So I'll give him a kingpin. Give me Bullseye.
0: Now three darts land dead center in the bullseye of a pub's dartboard. Without looking, a man in a black skull cap hurls more darts as he downs a beer.
3: You see, I'm Irish, but I'm not a leprechaun. You wanna fight, then step up and we'll get it on. You get a right to the grill, I'm white and I'm ella descended.
0: One dart lodges in the center of another, splitting it in half. A balding man hangs his head. Bullseye rolls his shoulders. He answers the cell phone, then puts on an alligator skin trench coat. Facing the balding man, he motions beckoningly. The balding man runs a hand over his bare crown.
4: Kill our freight!
0: The balding Englishman holds out a folded stack of British currency and Bullseye snatches it. He sizes up his defeated opponent, then heads for the door.
4: Well, the Irish piece of trash.
0: Bullseye stops and removes his skull cap, revealing his shaved scalp and a scar in the shape of a targeting bullseye on his forehead. He glares at the balding Englishman, then reaches into his inside jacket pocket. The patrons back away nervously. Bullseye pulls out a paperclip and displays it between his thumb and index finger. He straightens the paperclip wire, then glances at the balding Englishman, who shrugs defiantly. Bullseye hurls a segment of the wire into the man's corpulent throat. Bullseye hurls several more segments into his throat, and the stunned Englishman sways. Flashes a sinister grin, then heads for the door. Now Franklin leads Matt down a building's hall.
5: I said I was sorry. What do you want?
6: Details. You owe me that.
5: Her name's Electra Nachos.
6: Well, she sounds like a Mexican appetizer.
5: It's Greek, genius. Her father's Nicholas Nachos.
6: The billionaire?
5: Yes, the billionaire.
6: Well, then, as your attorney in this matter, I advise you to marry the woman immediately.
5: I'll take it into consideration.
0: Now in an airplane.
7: This Susie is my son Larry's daughter by his first marriage. She eloped with this semi-colored fella.
0: The babbling old lady sits beside Bullseye.
7: Yeah, just let's say he had a little cream in his coffee. But he did very well for himself on the internet. But don't ask me how. No. You know, they did get me a computer for Christmas.
0: Wearing headphones, he watches her talk. He shifts uncomfortably in his seat.
7: Oh, but who can afford to fly these days? But then my sister Marjorie...
0: Bullseye tears open a packet of peanuts, then glances at a shadow of the woman's head. He flicks a peanut into the seat in front of her, and it ricochets into her open mouth. He removes a headphone from one ear and stares at her, wide-eyed. Her head collapses on his shoulder. A flight attendant leans over them.
8: Oh, she's sleeping. Can I get you anything before we land?
9: More peanuts? Please.
0: Back in New York City. High on a rooftop, Daredevil crouches alongside Stone Angels. Daredevil cocks his head. In an alley, a thug hits a man. Daredevil swings down to a landing overhead. As he knocks out his victim, a horned shadow appears on the brick wall in front of him. The thug slowly turns, and the shadow cloaks his face in darkness. The shadow stays put as the thug runs off. In the sky, lightning flashes.
10: Get away from me!
0: As the thug heads up a staircase, it starts to rain. He runs inside a building and pulls the door shut. He enters a dark apartment and storms down a hallway. Daredevil bursts through a window and punches him against a wall.
11: Stay out of Hell's Kitchen. This ain't your neighborhood no more.
0: He spits on the costumed vigilante.
11: Kitchen belongs to the kingpin now.
0: Daredevil delivers a forceful blow to his head. Nearby, a little boy cowers against a dresser.
8: Please. Please don't hurt me.
2: I'm not the bad guy, kid.
0: Daredevil bats away toward an open window. Later, outside, he stands at the corner of a rooftop. Rain drizzles on his leathery bodysuit.
2: I'm not the bad guy.
0: Lightning flashes, illuminating the brick facades of the buildings below. Daytime. Matt makes his way across a congested street of bumper-to-bumper cars. He walks slowly, feeling his way with his cane. In an office, a blonde woman holds a phone receiver to her ear.
8: Oh, okay. I have to call you back because he just came in.
2: Morning.
0: Matt approaches her desk.
8: Your ears must have been burning.
2: Why?
8: This just came by messenger. It's your invitation to the black and white ball at the Grand. Plus one.
2: Plus one? All right.
0: Franklin stands nearby.
12: Guess I gotta rent the tux. Wow, they spent some serious money on this invitation. I mean, you should feel it. It's engraved. What time are you gonna pick me up?
13: I'm not going.
12: What? Are you crazy? That place is gonna be crawling with people. Rich people. People who pay their legal fees with money, not with fish, or with wheels of cheese, or with sports supplies. I'm gonna fill you in on a little secret, Matt. This place doesn't look like a law office, okay? It looks like the set of goddamn Sanford and Son. Every time I walk in, I'm waiting for Lamont to walk down the stage.
0: Matt grabs a Braille printout.
12: And you go. Look at me, Matt. I'm a plus one, okay? Plus ones don't get anywhere by themselves. They need somebody to bring them. That's why it's plus one.
13: Are you finished? We only have an hour to prepare for court.
12: What's eating you?
0: Franklin tosses a foam ball from hand to hand.
13: Rough night.
0: Matt leans back in his seat.
12: Wait, you want to talk about it?
0: His eyes stare blankly ahead.
13: No.
12: It's about Elektra, isn't it?
13: No.
12: And Nachios owns the Grand Hotel, and Elektra's the reason you were invited to the ball.
13: She's out of my league, and I'd rather just end it before it starts.
0: Franklin tosses the ball toward a small basketball hoop, and it hits the rim.
12: That's got to be some kind of record, Matt. You just completely bypassed the whole relationship phase. You went right into the breakup. Trying to save some time, huh? Come on, what happens to that lie detector of yours when it detects your own bullshit? Must really bury the needle, huh?
0: He shoots again and misses. His eyes dart from the hoop to Matt.
12: Swish.
0: Matt shakes his head.
12: Look, Matt, seriously, the ball's in your court.
0: Franklin tosses him a ball, and Matt nonchalantly catches it. Facing his friend, Matt hooks the ball over his head, and it goes in. Nighttime. Matt walks alone on a city street. Inhaling deeply, he stops short and smiles to himself.
5: So does this mean you want a rematch?
0: Elektra stands behind him.
8: I knew I'd find you.
0: She steps closer.
8: How did you know I wasn't a mugger?
0: Smirking, Matt turns to face her.
5: Muggers don't usually wear rose oil or high heels. At least this far from Chelsea. Come here. Something I want to show you.
0: On a rooftop.
8: Wait a second. Exactly how many women have you brought up here anyway?
5: You're my first.
8: Good answer.
5: I thought that was the right answer.
0: Elektra gazes at high-rises lit by the full moon.
8: Look at this. It's so beautiful.
5: I know. This is my favorite view of the city when I was a kid. I really wanted you to see this.
0: Elektra grins as she gazes at Matt. He reaches out and caresses her cheek. Her smile fades as his fingertips drift down to her chin and throat. Matt fingers a silver charm hanging from a chain on her neck.
5: What's this?
0: He feels its engraved markings.
8: Oh, that's for my mother. For good luck.
5: It's beautiful. It's a good luck charm, huh? You use one of those? Make it in Braille?
8: She gave it to me right before she died.

0: Just wait. No, wait. Because it's about to rain.
1: No, it's not.
0: It is. I'm telling you. The temperature dropped 2 or 3 degrees. I can smell it. The moisture in the air. It's going to rain any second now. And when it rains, it's like there's a rooftop on the world. Each raindrop makes a sound. The first time it falls on a surface. Just then, it's like I can see again. And I just want to see you.
2: Electra lowers her gaze, then gives a slight nod.
1: Okay.
2: Matt takes off his sunglasses.
0: Here it comes.
2: They both tilt their heads back as raindrops pour down on them. Electra grins, blinking against the falling rain. A half smile creeps across Matt's lips as he lowers his head to face Electra. Slowly, he opens his eyes. Hundreds of shimmering drops highlight the features of her upturned face. Opening her eyes, she looks at Matt. The raindrops act as tiny pinpoints of light, revealing her angelic features.
0: Oh my God. You are so beautiful.
2: Matt reaches out and runs his fingertips down her wet cheek. As he cups her face in his hand, Electra takes his arm. They lean in close and their lips gently meet. Their kiss intensifies and Electra moves her hand along Matt's face to the back of his neck. The rain drenches their hair and clothes as their lips linger in the passionate kiss. Matt looks away from Electra.
1: Wrong.
2: Clenching his jaw, Matt listens and shakes his head from side to side.
1: Matt.
0: I'm sorry. I have to go.
2: As he pulls away, Electra grabs his wrist. She peers at him imploringly. Raindrops roll down Matt's face as they grip each other's hands. Now, a dark marble statue depicts a man and woman in an embrace surrounded by cherubs. Electra's long curly hair flows down her bare shoulder as she kisses Matt. Their lips gently meet, then Electra plants soft kisses on a curved scar around his eye. As her hand caresses his bare back, she runs a fingertip over a 2-inch scar. Her brow furrows and she looks off with a concerned gaze. Later, Matt presses his lips to a group of small red scars on Electra's shoulder. Now Electra falls back onto a pillow as the lovers kiss passionately. Electra opens her eyes and grins at Matt. Later, he rolls her on top of him, their lips locked in a deep kiss. Matt brushes his fingers through Electra's long brown locks as flames from a nearby fireplace illuminate their bare skin. Now Matt lies in his bed with his eyes shut. He opens them and grins. Touching the pillow beside him, Matt finds a card. He runs his fingertips over it and feels the print. It reads, "Black and White Ball at the Grand Hotel," and includes his name in calligraphy. Smiling, Matt rests his arms under his head. Nighttime. At the hotel, Matt and Franklin arrive at the ball wearing tuxedos. Large vases filled with white lilies decorate the elegant ballroom. At the far end of the room, a double staircase leads up to a balcony.
3: This is what I'm talking about. Aren't you happy you listened to me? This is going to be great for business, Matt.
2: He takes a drink.
3: You?
2: Urich approaches.
4: Matt Murdock. Ben Urich, New York Post.
3: Ben Urich.
0: Nice to meet you. You're the guy who writes the articles about the urban legends, right?
4: Well, yes, among other things.
0: Mm-hmm. Maybe you could settle something for us. You know the alligators that live in the sewers?
3: My partner
0: here. I've
3: been
0: following that piece you wrote about the kingpin. One man running all the crime in New York City. It sounds a little far-fetched, doesn't it?
4: Well, yeah. Then again, so is a vigilante who thinks every day is Halloween.
0: They gotta be huge by now, right? The alligators?
4: It's a myth.
2: Urich hands Matt a business card.
4: Look, I'd like you to give me a call.
2: He knocks Matt's cane down. The reporter picks it up and studies the wooden handle.
4: Cool color.
2: Matt snatches it back.
0: I wouldn't know.
4: But do give me a call. There is something I'd like to talk to you about.
2: He stuffs his card into Matt's pocket.
4: Nice to meet you. Enjoy the party.
2: Franklin spots Fisk.
0: Look at that. Wilson Fisk is in the hizzy. Come on, we might never get a chance like this again. Come on, let's go. Come on. Okay, wait, we should talk about
1: Mr. Fisk. Hi, Mr. Fisk. It's Franklin Nelson from Nelson and Murdoch.
5: Excuse me.
1: Hey, yeah, you want to talk to Mr. Fisk? You make an appointment. Okay?
2: Wesley. Fisk grins, smoking a cigar.
6: I know who you are. You're the blind lawyers from Hell's Kitchen.
1: Right, actually, he's the blind one. I'm deaf.
6: Give him a card, Wesley. I'm always on the lookout for new blood.
1: I'm sorry, Mr. Fisk. My partner's a little overzealous. We can't represent you.
6: Why is that?
1: Yes, why is that, Mr. Murdoch? Because we only handle clients who are innocent.
6: Innocent, you said. It's pretty funny. You know, I've learned one thing in all my years in this business.
1: What's that?
6: Nobody's innocent.
2: He sternly stares.
6: Nobody.
2: Matt faces him.
6: Have a great time at the party.
1: Thank you.
2: Fisk and Wesley walk off.
1: Matt, for one night, I just wish...
2: He gapes toward Electra. She smiles in a silver strapless gown.
1: Matt, I just wish I could give you my eyes for one night. It's like that.
2: From her swept up hair, two long ringlets brush her bare shoulders.
1: You want me to take you up there, Matt?
2: Our view moves up one of the staircases as Matt ascends. In his shadowy perception, wispy trails of light emanate from a waitress's serving tray. He deeply inhales, then moves past a man with a lit cigar and a woman smoking a cigarette. Matt smells Electra's smooth neck and shoulder, then faces her.
1: Now I found you.
2: She gently caresses his cheek and smiles.
7: That's all that matters.
2: Elsewhere, Franklin smiles at partygoers.
8: Hi. Hello.
2: He unwittingly rubs a stone sphinx's breast. A woman gives Franklin a bewildered stare, and he quickly pockets his hand. On the dance floor, Matt and Electra hold each other as they gently sway.
1: Beautiful tonight.
2: She broadly grins. Matt smiles as he shrugs and shakes his head. With her arms around Matt's neck, Electra reaches up to his dark sunglasses.
7: Do you mind?
2: She removes them.
1: No, I just... Sometimes it makes people uncomfortable.
2: Electra smiles. Matt grins as Electra's face grows serious.
7: You should know that the only reason I got dressed up for this thing was that I wanted to look beautiful for you.
2: They stop dancing. She stares into Matt's eyes.
7: I wish you could see me tonight.
1: Me too.
2: Matt smiles. As Electra rests her head on his shoulder, his smile fades and he slowly shuts his eyes.
7: Things don't happen to me very often. When they do, I get scared.
2: Matt gently shakes his head.
1: Nothing bad is gonna happen. Promise.
2: Now, a man with a pencil lodged in the center of his forehead falls to the ground. Nearby, Bullseye hops on a motorcycle. He takes off down a dark alley, tearing through shallow puddles as he rides. Back in the ballroom, Fisk puts his hand on Mr. Nacho's shoulder and leans in close to the ambassador.
6: Doesn't she look beautiful? I think she's happy. I haven't seen her smile like that since before her mother was killed. Poor girl, right in front of her eyes.
9: We have to bring that up now.
6: History has a way of repeating itself.
9: What are you saying?
6: Just saying goodbye, old friend.
2: Fisk puts a red rose in Nacho's jacket pocket.
6: Just saying goodbye.
2: He walks off. Nachios watches him with a furrowed brow, then angrily pulls the rose from his pocket and tosses it down. He gets up and marches off. On the dance floor, Electra spots her father storming out.
7: Something's happening.
1: What is it?
7: Papa.
2: They follow him outside.
7: Tell me where you're going.
2: He gets into a limo. She belts a bodyguard. Elektra gets into the limo and sadly looks at Matt. She shuts the door and the car drives off. With his cane in hand, Matt stands alone on the curb. Now Bullseye rides the motorcycle on a city street. He speeds past a taxi, nearly sideswiping. As he approaches oncoming traffic, the hitman leans the bike to the left and right, narrowly avoiding collisions. Nearby, Nacho's limousine turns a corner onto the same street and travels head-on toward the assassin. As Bullseye closes the distance to the car, he stands on the seat of the bike.
5: New York is not a safe place tonight, that's all we need to know.
2: On the motorcycle, Bullseye presses his belt buckle and removes a handful of throwing stars. Through the limo's sunroof, Elektra spots a figure running along a building's roof. On the motorcycle, Bullseye throws the star-shaped blades at the oncoming limo. The projectiles pierce the windshield and slit the throats of the men in the front seat. The limo plows into a newspaper delivery truck. As Bullseye stops and looks back, Daredevil lands on the street between the hired killer and the limo. Bullseye nods sportingly, then throws a star at the vigilante. Daredevil arches back, and the star flies just over his chest.
8: I missed. I never miss.
2: With a twitching glare, Bullseye lines up his motorcycle toward the stern-faced stranger. He speeds toward Daredevil. The masked man runs toward him. In slow motion, Daredevil jumps up, kicks Bullseye's face, then backflips onto the ground. As the motorcycle falls beside Daredevil, Bullseye tumbles to the pavement, then glares. Daredevil pats his empty holster.
8: Drop something.
2: Bullseye has his cane. Near the limo, Nacho stares. The hitman throws Daredevil's cane. As gasoline drips from the bike, the cane speeds through the air. Daredevil dives for it. The bike explodes and the energy wave multiplies the number of canes Daredevil perceives. He misses. As Elektra lies on the ground at her father's feet, she watches the cane pierce her father's chest.
8: Bullseye. Huh?
2: Bullseye points to the mark on his forehead, then takes off. Elektra kneels over her motionless father, then pulls out the cane. She grabs a gun lying next to him and points it at Daredevil. The vigilante hooks a building's ledge with his grapple as Elektra fires after it. He escapes on the cable. Elektra tearfully keeps the gun aimed. Weeping, she slowly lowers her arm, drops the gun, and kneels over her dead father.

0: Newspapers littered the street around her huddled form. Later, the bloody cane fills an evidence bag. As an investigator seals it, Yurik looks on. Amid bustling police personnel, Nick walks past him.
1: Get that over to forensics right away!
2: Hey, Nick.
0: He faces Yurik.
1: What do you want, Yurik? Does all this make you happy?
0: Yurik frowns and shrugs.
1: Looks like you got your story.
0: Glowering, Nick walks off. Yurik's concerned gaze follows the detective. Now in Matt's loft, the lawyer violently knocks over furniture. He swipes at a rack of nunchakus, causing them to fall to the floor, then overturns a desk. Catching his breath, Matt's shoulders slump. He leans back against a wall and slides down to the ground. Bending his leather-clad arms, Matt covers his face with his hands and bows his head. Fade to black. Now, in the confessional, the window opens. Matt sits on the other side.
3: You were right, Father. You were right.
0: The priest gazes downward as he listens. Now, in a cemetery, a priest in a yellow robe swings a censer over a flower-covered casket. Smoke lightly billows out of the metal burner as the priest approaches Electra and other mourners. The young heiress shakes his hand, kisses both his cheeks, then walks away.

0: Fisk and Wesley watch her. 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Matt stands near the curb. Electra faces him, her gaze stern and determined. Shaking her head, Electra lowers her gaze, then returns her eyes to Matt.
1: There's no place for me now.
2: Yes, there is. Stay. Stay with me. Please.
0: Rain pours down on them, and Matt removes his sunglasses. Facing Electra, he senses the ghostly image of her somber expression. Pebble-sized spots of white light illuminate her delicate features. Electra glances down, then fades into the darkness as she opens an umbrella over herself. Matt sadly waits. Electra turns away and walks to the car. Matt bows his head and puts his sunglasses back on.
3: Electra.
0: He turns to her.
3: Electra, wait.
0: She looks over her shoulder.
3: Please.
0: Turning back to the limo, she nods at the driver, hands him the umbrella, and gets in. Electra looks at Matt as the driver shuts the car door. The young lawyer stands alone in the rain. In the car, Electra faces forward.
1: Drive.
0: Outside, Matt stands motionless as the limo pulls away. Behind him, Fisk laughs, hands Wesley his umbrella, and gets into his car. Wesley gets in after him. On the ambassador's casket, raindrops pelt a red rose, which lies atop white flower petals. Now, as a man types on a computer, a hand holding folded money taps his shoulder from behind.
4: Hold your check.
0: The man takes the cash from Urich.
4: That'll be good, Kirby.
0: Chewing gum, Kirby blows a bubble.
5: You know me, Urich. It's always good.
0: Grinning, Kirby leads Urich into an adjacent room. The door marked Forensics Lab swings shut behind them. Standing near a metal table, Kirby snaps on a pair of latex gloves.
5: Okay. Are you ready to see something really, really cool?
0: Urich nods impatiently.
6: Come on.
0: Kirby unveils the cane.
5: Ta-da.
0: Urich shakes his head and holds out his hand.
5: Oh, come on, man. I'm throwing you gold.
6: Give me my money.
5: Why?
6: I've seen it. Come on.
5: All right, well, but have you seen this?
0: Kirby picks it up, closes the two serrated prongs, then turns the devil-faced knob.
5: And ready, ready, loosey.
0: It extends. Urich touches the cane.
5: He says, look out for anything weird, yes?
0: Urich stares thoughtfully.
5: Well, some pretty weird shit right here, man, right?
7: No idea.
8: Police are still investigating.
9: Breaking
8: the
9: New York Times story will identify Nicholas Nachios as the so-called kingpin of fun.
10: The police investigation has led them to the implication of Daredevil.
0: Now seated at Fisk's desk, Bullseye sharpens a pencil. Fisk enters.
11: How did you get past my security?
12: Oh, you made that good.
0: A motionless man has pencils lodged in his neck.
11: Was that really necessary?
12: Necessary? No. It was fun.
11: You know, you've exceeded all my expectations. You even managed to implicate Daredevil in the process. You should be pleased.
0: He pours a martini.
12: He made me miss.
11: There's an old saying that...
0: He lifts an olive.
11: Too much pride can kill a man.
0: Bullseye throws the pencil. It pierces the olive center.
12: The devil is mine.
11: Really? I've heard that before, all too many times. But answer me this. How do you kill a man without fear?
12: By putting the fear in him.
11: Oh, I like that. First.
0: Fisk takes a red rose from a vase, smells it, and tosses it to Bullseye.
11: Give Electra all my best. Is there anything else?
0: Bullseye leans close and raises his brow.
12: I want a bloody costume.
0: Now, on a residential sidewalk, Matt walks toward his loft using his cane. His lips tighten, and he stops.
5: What do you want?
0: Urich faces him.
2: Matt, it's Ben Urich.
5: I know who it is. What do you want?
2: I got a lead on my story. I think that Nachos was set up by the real Kingpin.
5: Why are you telling me this?
2: They say the Kingpin doesn't just kill you. He kills your whole family. I think your girl's in trouble. I thought you might know somebody that could protect her.
0: Matt knits his brow. Now the sun sets over the city. Nighttime. In Electra's apartment, she kneels, holding a sigh in each hand. Slowly rising to her feet, Electra turns the long blades of the weapons under her outstretched arms. Lightning illuminates the spacious training room. Electra whips the sighs out in front of her, then rapidly rotates them in the air. She stabs a volleyball-sized bag on a rope as it drops eye level to her. Sand pours out. Dodging a bag that swings down, Electra pierces two more as they drop. Now she reverses her grip on the sides. She hooks the curved handles on the rope knots above two bags and backflips, kicking another bag overhead. Elsewhere, Daredevil suits up. In Electra's training room, the woman delivers a roundhouse kick to another bag. As Daredevil pulls on gloves in the loft, Electra jabs and cartwheels in the training room. She fiercely stabs a sandbag that hangs inches from her face. While Daredevil fastens a belt, Electra eyes a distant bag with a red devil face on it. She throws a sigh across the room, lancing it between the eyes. In the loft, the Daredevil mask is empty. Matt faces upward. In the room full of swinging bags, sand pours onto the floor. Electra looks into a mirror. Now, a bird's eye view shows the Hell's Kitchen high-rises. On a brick building, Bullseye whirls his coat and leaps from the roof. Below, Daredevil makes his way down a narrow, steam-filled alley, then stops. Nearby, Bullseye ascends a fire escape. Daredevil bounds between the buildings, flanking the alley, and grabs hold of a fire escape rung 20 feet above the ground. Flipping himself up, he reaches a landing. He shoots his grapple out and ascends to the roof. Daredevil hops onto a ledge, takes out his cane, and wraps its cable around a pole. With his boot heels pressed against the pole, he slides down. A dozen feet from the ground, he leaps off and retracts the cable. Atop another building, Bullseye tops a fire escape. He scares off a rat on the ledge. Back with Daredevil, the vigilante makes his way through clotheslines billowing with white linens. Exploring the area, he twirls his half-extended cane close to his body. He stops, spins quickly, and pushes aside a sheet with his weapon. Turning back, he twirls his cane. He slides a sheet along a line, and a bird flaps into his face. A foot strikes his face, and Electra steps from behind a hanging curtain. As Daredevil falls to his face, Electra cuts the clothesline with her sigh. She twirls one in each hand, then crosses them over her head.
7: Remember me?
0: She advances. He gets up and she slashes at him.
5: It wasn't me!
0: Electra spins as she thrusts, ripping down hanging sheets.
5: It was a hitman named Bullseye! I didn't kill your father!
0: Electra spins, kicks Daredevil, and thrusts her sigh against his raised cane. He retreats to the next roof, backflipping high into the air. As he tumbles back to his feet, Electra leaps off the roof's edge after him. She lands in front of Daredevil, who parries with his cane. Electra kicks him in the torso. She hurls her sigh, which sticks into the wall inches from his head. He blocks her punch and seizes her from behind. Twirling loose, she lands a kick to his belly. In slow motion, Electra runs up the wall, extracts her sigh, flips backward, and lands on her feet. She thrusts her sigh through Daredevil's left shoulder, penetrating a window behind him. His body slides down, leaving a streak of blood on the glass. Electra scowls down at him. She crouches next to Daredevil, seizes the collar of his bodysuit, and places the sigh to his throat.

0: she pulls off his mask. Gaping at Matt's face, Elektra recoils. She cradles his face in her hands. Blinking back tears, she lowers her head. She looks behind her.
1: That's Paul. Listen to me. You have to run.
2: He has to pay for what he's done.
1: Yeah. I don't want to lose you again.
0: She gazes into his eyes.
2: I'll find you.
0: She caresses his brow.
1: Come on, girl.
0: She replaces Matt's mask over his head. Elektra stands, staring forward as Bullseye ogles her form from another rooftop. As he grins, Elektra shuts her eyes, then deftly twirls her size upward.
1: Hey, Orph! Let's play!
0: As she swings her weapons, Bullseye whips his coat around. Elektra leaps 20 feet to the next rooftop and lands facing the hitman.
1: Nice. Come on.
0: As she hurls her psi, our view follows its trajectory. Bullseye catches the weapon between his fingers and whips it back. Elektra catches it and falls back. Elektra slowly rises, revealing the psi's blade stuck through her palm. Bullseye touches a hand to his forehead and steps away. Elektra stares at the embedded weapon, seizes its hilt, and slowly withdraws it. She glances over her shoulder. Bullseye jumps from above her and touches down nearby. Elektra charges forward and leaps. As they fight on an elevated air duct, her psi glances Bullseye, leaving a scratch along his cheek. He lands a right hook to her face. As he knees her, she counters the blow. Elektra advances and Bullseye spins away, twirling his coat. Seizing her arm, he knocks her weapon away, then punches her off the duct. She lands face down. As she pushes up, Bullseye does a cartwheel on her back. Nearby, Daredevil rolls onto his side. Bullseye paces with his arms spread wide as Elektra half rises.
1: You're good, baby. I'll give you that. But me?
0: He shakes his arm and an ace of spades appears in his hand.
1: My magic.
0: As Elektra stares defiantly, Bullseye hurls the card across her throat, leaving a gash. The hitman kicks her psi into the air, then catches and twirls it. Elektra heaves short breaths. As he reaches for her, she feebly swats at him. Gripping her throat, Bullseye brings her to her feet. He pulls her face close to his. Meanwhile, Daredevil struggles to raise himself. Elektra faces the hitman, who raises her psi.
1: Now for my next trick.
0: As Daredevil looks over, Bullseye thrusts and Elektra's face contorts.
1: No!
0: The embedded psi angles upward through her torso, lifting the shirt off her back. Bullseye withdraws the weapon and heaves Elektra off the roof's edge. She lands on the next roof and rolls to a stop. A helicopter's intense spotlight shines on the hitman. Bullseye brushes a rose across his forehead, drops it down by Elektra's motionless body, and twirls his coat. Now, a half-dozen policemen in riot gear ascend a stairwell with rifles drawn. Nick stands further back among uniformed officers. On the roof, Elektra slowly crawls toward Daredevil with her head bowed. She lays across Daredevil's lap. Cradling her head, he caresses her hair.
2: Help me.
0: Elektra's eyes widen. As they flutter shut, he leans in close and presses his lips to her forehead. He perceives her beating heart slowing. The ghostly image fades to blackness. Daredevil's mouth hangs open, then twists into a grimace. A tear trickles from under his mask. Clenching his teeth, he raises his head toward the helicopter. The searchlight flickers back and forth. Now, the SWAT team and police burst through the roof stairwell door. Red laser sights flash from their rifles. Nick makes his way onto the roof as the policemen spread out. He frowns as two officers point their rifles toward Elektra's body. Now, our view swoops over the city. Between the cathedral spires, the helicopter's beam reveals Daredevil clinging to a cross. A brilliant light flashes, and he falls to the cathedral floor in front of the altar. Now the priest opens the cathedral's double doors. He sits beside Daredevil and removes his mask. The view blurs, passing through Matt's cloudy open eye. As Matt stares blankly, the priest removes his stole.
1: I tried, Father. I tried. This is who I am.
3: What was that, a fight?
0: A throwing star whizzes by and sticks in the altar. The priest looks to the back of the church. Bullseye makes the sign of the cross and bows.
4: First one's a warning.
0: He spreads his arms and smiles.
4: Padre.
1: Is there a back door out of here?
3: Yeah.
1: Take it. Call the police.
3: What about you?
0: Matt puts on his mask.
1: I have to finish this.
3: But you can't fight like this, son.
1: Have faith, Father. Isn't that right?
0: As Daredevil struggles to his feet, the priest picks up a votive candle and hurries off. Staring down the aisle at the staggering Daredevil, Bullseye points.
4: You. Let's play.
0: He hurls a collection plate. Our view follows as it strikes Daredevil's neck. He grabs at his throat and Bullseye grins. Daredevil picks up his cane, retracts its prongs, and stands. As he sprints down the aisle, Bullseye leaps away. The villain jumps onto a pew, then up to an upper ledge and hoists himself up. Daredevil leaps 30 feet into the air, grabbing the ledge. As they clamber up past rows of organ pipes, he deftly flips off a jutting pipe and lands below Bullseye. He grabs hold of an organ pipe. The hitman kicks it over. As the pipe stops parallel to the floor, Bullseye waves coyly. Daredevil shoots his cane's cable, hooking the hitman's shoulder and pulls him down. Daredevil and Bullseye dangle side by side from the horizontal pipe, clutching one another's throats. As dozens of bats emerge from between the organ pipes, Daredevil falls and Bullseye frees himself from the cable. Free-falling, Daredevil shoots the grapple. It wraps around an angel statue and he swings back up to the pipes. Bullseye scales higher, then leaps down, kicking at Daredevil. As they fight, Daredevil seizes his leg and swings him into another set of pipes. Daredevil winces and claps his hands to his ears. Bullseye gets up and swings a pipe at Daredevil, who backflips over it. Bullseye swings again. He notices Daredevil wince as he strikes the pipe. Outside, Nick instructs arriving officers.
5: Kane, I want the blueprints and the city grids. Secure the perimeter.
6: Yes, sir.
5: Where the hell's my SWAT team?
0: Inside, Daredevil pursues Bullseye through a path behind the organ. The hitman flings throwing stars from his belt, and Daredevil intercepts them with his cane. As Bullseye feels his empty belt buckle, Daredevil hurls the cane. Its end strikes Bullseye's forehead, knocking him back. He leaps to an archway and swings himself up, kicking its stained glass window. Bullseye nimbly catches the falling shards, forming a pile in each hand. Grinning, he spins, heaving one pile at Daredevil. In slow motion, the vigilante backflips away and the shards fly harmlessly past his body. Bullseye flings piece after piece from the other pile. Daredevil lands on his feet as the last shard strikes the wall behind him. Bullseye backs away, then grabs a rope and tugs. Wincing, Daredevil grabs his head and doubles over. Meanwhile, as SWAT team members rush out of a van, Nick faces a rifleman.
5: Hey, Coyle,
7: sir.
5: Keep them in your sights.
7: Which one?
5: Both of them.
0: Officers swing a battering ram against the doors.
4: Why would they fear?
0: Bullseye holds a candelabra.
4: Looks like I found something you're afraid of.
3: Let's bring on the pain.
0: Bullseye rolls his head and touches his bullseye scar.
3: Let's bring on the noise.
0: He bashes the candelabra against the organ pipes. As Daredevil covers his ears, Bullseye swings again, striking his face. The vigilante falls in front of a huge stained glass window. Bullseye paces closer.
1: Fisk was right about you. He said you wouldn't go easy.
3: Fisk. Fisk is the kingpin.
4: Yeah. The whole Red Rose thing? He loves that shite.
0: A flashback shows Jack in the alley, his killer's fist, a plummeting rose, and Matt squeezing the flower. Daredevil lifts his head.
4: He hired me to kill Nachos. And to gut your pretty girlfriend, too.
0: Bullseye fingers the candelabra's splintered stand.
4: With me, I'm going for the hat trick.

0: told him I'd do you for free.
1: He twirls the stand, then raises it overhead, its broken point facing Daredevil.
0: The devil is mine.
1: As he thrusts downward, Daredevil catches his arms. Turning his head, Daredevil listens. On a rooftop, the rifleman aims at them through the stained glass window. Daredevil pulls Bullseye forward and the ghostly bullet pierces Bullseye's hands. The hitman drops to his knees.
0: My hands.
1: Smoke trails from the matching holes in his palms. He holds them out.
0: You took away my hands.
1: Daredevil gets up.
0: Show mercy.
1: Seizing his lapel, Daredevil hurls Bullseye through the window. He plummets away, surrounded by sparkling glass. Below, Urich drives up to the cathedral. Bullseye smashes head first onto his windshield. The reporter draws back. High above, Daredevil stares down from the broken window.
2: Bullseye.
1: Officers surround the car as Urich gets out.
3: Whoa!
1: Bullseye lies motionless on the hood. An officer points skyward as Daredevil bounds from the cathedral to another rooftop. Amongst the crowd of onlookers, the priest nods.
4: Good luck, son.
1: Now in his office, Fisk watches falling rain through a 10-foot window. Wesley steps beside him.
5: There's been a problem.
6: Bullseye failed.
5: Correct.
6: Send the guards home.
5: But sir...
6: I was raised in the Bronx, Wesley. This is something you wouldn't understand.
1: Fisk takes a drag off his cigar. Now Daredevil kneels on a rooftop's ledge. With his head bowed, he rests an arm upon his lifted knee. As our view sinks below him, the masked vigilante rises to his feet and stands tall. Now a flash of lightning reveals Fisk behind the large windows of his office. As he glares at the sheet of rain outside, he unbuttons his suit jacket and pulls it off his broad shoulders. He unfastens the first few buttons of his white dress shirt and removes round silver cufflinks. Unblinking, Fisk peers out the window, his back to the rest of the room. Lightning flashes, briefly illuminating a figure as it steps into the office behind him. Wearing suspenders over his undershirt, Fisk starts toward the figure with his ornate walking stick in hand.
6: Daredevil.
0: Kingpin.
1: Daredevil extends his cane, and the grappling hook shoots out toward Kingpin. The hook's wire coils around his walking stick. He pulls back on it, flinging Daredevil headfirst into a window. As Kingpin takes heavy steps, Daredevil senses a hand reaching toward him. Kingpin lifts Daredevil to his feet and headbutts him. The crime boss hoists him above his shoulders and throws him straight up into the ceiling. Daredevil falls to the floor. With one hand, Kingpin easily hurls Daredevil across the room. As Daredevil sits limply against the wall, Kingpin wraps his fingers around the stem of a rose and inhales deeply.
6: The same, you came here wounded. I would have loved to fight you in your prime.
1: Daredevil tries to move his trembling leg.
6: They call you the man without fear. That's true. Why are you afraid to show your face?
1: He rips off Daredevil's mask.
6: I don't believe it. No. The blind lawyer from Hell's Kitchen.
7: You killed the only two people. Why?
1: Kingpin lifts his walking stick.
6: Business. It's all it ever is, business. I was working for Fallon at the time. Your father was supposed to throw a fight. And your girl was in the wrong family.
1: Matt turns his ear to water flowing through the glass grid in the wall and floor. He remembers Elektra's shimmering face.
6: Business for too long.
1: Matt shatters a pane of glass in the grid. As water sprays from it, he tosses a rod, shattering another section of the grid. Water rains down on the two men. The shimmering drops reveal Kingpin's broad form to Matt. As Kingpin wields his walking stick, Matt ducks. The glistening figure swipes at him again and again. Matt lands a punch on Kingpin's jaw. Grabbing hold of his enemy's walking stick, Matt repeatedly strikes his face, then knocks the stick to the ground. Matt ducks under Kingpin's approaching swing. Diving to the floor, he slides through Kingpin's legs and kicks his kneecaps. Kingpin drops to his knees. On all fours, Matt stands over him, his jaw clenched. As Kingpin writhes, Matt picks up

0: walking stick and approaches his fallen enemy. The rain slowly subsides and Kingpin looks up, gritting his teeth.
1: I've been thinking about this day since I was 12 years old.
0: Kingpin turns his gaze back to the floor. Matt swings the walking stick over his shoulder like a sledgehammer. Kingpin slowly opens his eyes and turns to see the stick only inches from his head. His jaw drops as his gaze darts between the stick and Matt. Matt slowly straightens, taking deep breaths.
2: I don't understand.
0: As lightning flashes, Matt's lips curl into a half smile and he shakes his head.
1: I'm not the bad guy.
2: You hit it, blind man.
0: Kingpin straightens to a kneeling position.
2: Cyrus, they're coming for you.
1: For me? Did you hear? The word's out on the Kingpin. They're coming for you. I can hear the police radios from here.
2: I swear I'll tell them where you are.
1: Yeah, go ahead. Tell them. Tell the guys at Rikers all about how you got beat by a blind man. Be like blood in the water.
2: Oh, don't worry about that. Because I'll get out.
1: Yeah, I know. And I'll be waiting.
0: He tosses Kingpin's walking stick just out of reach.
1: Justice is served.
0: Matt strolls past the criminal, who doubles over on all fours. As Matt leaves, Kingpin struggles to his knees again. On the floor, blood swirls through flowing water as it carries rose petals toward Daredevil's fallen mask. Elsewhere, Matt stands on the edge of a rooftop with his fist clenched.
1: This is for you, Deb.
0: He releases his fist, and a single rose slowly drifts down past the marquee of the boxing arena. A few petals break away from the falling rose and float off into the night sky. As it reaches the ground, the flower bounces gently on the curb and settles. Daytime. At the cafe, Franklin holds a newspaper. The headline reads, "The Real Kingpin."
3: Police say that although there were no eyewitnesses, they suspect Daredevil was the one to bring Fist to justice.
4: Wait a minute, did you hear that? There were no eyewitnesses.
3: It's in black and white. How can you be a skeptic?
4: If there's no eyewitness, I mean, you know, Bigfoot has eyewitnesses.
3: Please.
4: The alligators in the sewer.
3: The alligators. So you're saying there are alligators in the sewer?
4: No.
3: Because you're changing your position on this one.
4: I'm explaining.
3: Do you or do you not concede that there are alligators in the sewers? Please answer the question.
4: No, I don't.
3: How can you not concede?
0: Matt turns his ear toward the door. A slender brown-haired woman in a denim jacket enters. As the woman waves and heads to a table, Franklin lowers his head. Matt slowly turns back toward his friend.
5: How you doing?
4: I'm doing okay. I'll be all right.
5: You want to talk about it?
4: No. But thanks.
0: Franklin lowers his gaze to the paper.
4: Let me get some air.
5: I got this.
0: His cane in hand, Matt gets up from the table and removes a coat from the back of his chair. Franklin watches him slowly walk to the door. Franklin eyes his coffee mug, then lifts it to his nose. He hesitantly takes a sip, then returns to his paper. Now, our view passes a cathedral, then a series of apartment buildings. Matt walks down a city sidewalk wearing his sunglasses and a tight-fitting t-shirt. Grimacing, he moves his head from side to side. Now, Matt walks along the rooftop where he took Elektra. Wind rustles through his dark hair.
1: I had set out to save the city. But with Elektra's help, I save myself instead.
0: He reaches out and grabs a silver charm dangling from a thin chain.
1: Now I have faith that anything is possible.
0: He fingers raise bumps along its surface.
1: Grail.
0: Grinning, he quickly turns from the charm.
1: And some days, faith is all you need.
0: Now Yurik vigorously types at his computer. Cigarette smoke wafts in front of his face. The

0: off a cigarette. Across the street, Daredevil perches on the ledge of a building. Urich flicks his cigarette and shoves a hand into his pocket. Daredevil rises in his leathery bodysuit and tight mask.
1: Go get him, Matt.
0: Daredevil nods.
2: Hell's Kitchen is my neighborhood. I prowl the rooftops and alleyways at night, watching for the darkness.
0: He sprints across the roof.
2: Forever in darkness.
0: He leaps into the air, spreads his arms, and dives.
2: A guardian devil.
0: As he rights himself, his grappling hook shoots toward us. Credits. Unit Production Manager, Bernie Williams. First Assistant Director, Kim Winther. Second Assistant Director, Richard Oswald. Associate Producers, Kim Winther, Kathleen Courtney. Visual Effects Producer, John Kilkenny. Cast, Ben Affleck as Matt Murdock and Daredevil. Jennifer Garner as Elektra. Colin Farrell as Bullseye. Michael Clark Duncan as Kingpin and Fisk. Jon Favreau as Franklin Nelson. Scott Tara as Young Matt. Ellen Pompeo as Karen Page. Joe Pantoliano as Urich. Leland Orser as Wesley. Lenny Lofton as Manolis. Eric Avari as Nachios. Derek O'Connor as Father Everett. Paul Ben Victor as Quesada. David Keith as Jack Murdock. Frankie J. Allison as Abusive Father. Joe J. Garcia as Meatpacker. John Rothman as Quesada's attorney. Jim Fitzgerald as ring announcer. Casey McCarthy as Angela Sutton. Louis Bernstein as Judge Number One. Josie DiVincenzo as Josie. Jorge Noah as New York Cop Number One. Levitt M. Washington as Kid Number One. Albert Gutierrez as Kid Number Two. Lakeith S. Evans as Kid Number Three. Stefano Smiltzakakis as Stavros. Pat Crawford Brown as Sweet Old Lady. Carrie Guyben as Flight Attendant. Luke Strode as Little Boy. Bruce Maybach as Rookie Cop. David Doty as Drunken Englishman. Now two armed guards stand before the doors of a hospital room. Behind the glass walls of a monitoring booth, a man lies with casts on his legs, head, and arms. A fly darts past the eyes of the injured man. As it zips back and forth, the man's eyes widen and follow its path. With two unwrapped fingers, he reaches for a syringe on a nearby table. Outside the room, our view pulls back from the guards. The syringe pins the fly to the wall. As its wings flutter, the man eyes it.
3: Bullseye.
0: Credits continue. Ron Matthews as sharpshooter. Kevin Smith as forensic assistant. Daniel B. Wing as Quesada's friend. Jeff Padilla as Quesada's friend number two. Dan Brinkle as referee. Jackie Reese as boxing referee number two. Stan Lee as old man at crossing. Sonia Didenko as Quesada's friend number three. Greg Christopher Smith as SWAT leader. Christopher Prescott as policeman. Ari Randall as waitress. John S. Bacchus as Greek priest. Greg Collins as Fisk bodyguard. Robert Eiler as bully number one. Chad Christopher Tucker as bully number two. Jamie Mahoney as bully number three. Jorn H. Winther as Stavros' friend. Frank Miller as man with pen in head. Stunt coordinator and martial arts wire choreographer Jeff Amata. Martial arts and wire team. Tsuyoshi Abe. Randall Archer. Damon Caro. Masaki Ando. Jonathan Eusebio. Yoshio Izuka. Brian Amata. Hiro Koda. John Koyama. Brad Martin. Steve Upton. David Wall. Hong Kong action team choreographer Cheng Yan Yuan. Score orchestrated and conducted by Tim Simonic. Scoring contractor, Debbie Datz Pyle. Music preparation by Greg Nestor, Dominic Hauser. Score recorded and mixed by Mark Curry. Score recorded at the Newman Stage, 20th Century Fox. Songs, Right Before Your Eyes. 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Release the Dogs, written by Nathan Gray, Chad Istvak, Josh Latshaw, Matt Kerpansky, Rob Avery, performed by Boy Sets Fire,

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Copyright 2003, TCF Hungary Film Rights Exploitation Limited Liability Company, 20th Century Fox Film Corporation and Monarchy Enterprises SARL in Brazil, Italy, Korea, Japan, and Spain. 20th Century Fox Film Corporation, Regency Entertainment USA, Inc., and Monarchy Enterprises SARL are the author of this motion picture for purposes of copyright and other laws. The events, characters, and firms depicted in this photoplay are fictitious. Any similarity to actual persons living or dead, or to actual events or firms, is purely coincidental. Ownership of this motion picture is protected by copyright and other applicable laws, and any unauthorized duplication, distribution, or exhibition of this motion picture could result in criminal prosecution as well as civil liability. Released by 20th Century Fox. This film has been described by the Media Access Group at WGBH.

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1: 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This recording is intended solely for individuals who are blind or have low vision.
2: Kim Wardlow, and I'm your host for Navigating Life with Vision Loss. If you've been listening to episodes recently, you will know that we are in the middle of a series on sports. And so last week we were talking about different team sports, and this week we are talking about aquatic sports, so swimming, kayaking, rowing, those types of things. And how those sports can be done by individuals who are blind or have low vision, any adaptations or techniques that are needed. And our guests today are both from Envision Blind Sports. Julian Stringfellow is a program director, and Will Rastetter is a swimming coach there. So they are going to be instructing us, giving us some information on aquatic sports and how blind individuals can participate in those sports. So welcome to both of you.
3: Thank you.
4: Yeah, thanks very much for having us.
2: Just briefly, do you want to just say a little bit about what Envision Blind Sports does? It's not just aquatic, it's lots of different things. Mm-hmm. And maybe just expand a little bit on each of your roles or how you came to be with the organization.
3: Sure. I'm Jillian Stringfellow. I'm the program director for Envision Blind Sports. So I oversee and manage every program that runs underneath our organization. Our mission is to provide sport and physical activity to individuals who are blind or visually impaired to kind of promote that lifelong wellness aspect and piece. We service individuals of all ages. Our largest program is our blind sports camp. Where that's the only one that we limit age-wise, and that's 7 to 18, but everything else is open to all ages. It was a nonprofit that was developed back in 2017, but our founder and executive director, Wendy Fagan, has been in blind sports for over 30 years. And Will and I got involved. He can explain his role a lot longer than mine was, but we've been involved way longer since it's been a nonprofit. We were just programming for kids in the area, and then we're like, you know what, we should make this legitimate and provide more opportunities. And so that's when it turned into Envision Blind Sports. And we've been doing something at least once or twice a month since then. So it's really fantastic. We do over 25 different sports and outdoor recreation opportunities with our participants. Like I said, camp is our largest one where we do it all in 1 week. And if we're talking specifically aquatics, we do swimming, we do kayaking, canoeing, paddleboarding, tubing, we've done white water tubing, we row, so you name it, we do it. And if we haven't done it, please contact us because we want to do it. So that's kind of, you know, the overview of what we offer within Envision.
2: Great. And how about, Will, you started out as a volunteer, correct?
4: I did, yes. So I had pretty awesome and unique kind of opportunity whenever I was just, oh gosh, Jill, I feel like you probably might remember better than me. I was either 12 or 13, mm-hmm. something around that. I was really good friends with Wendy Fagan's youngest son, Ryan. And so she one summer had just asked if I could come help out at one of our sports camps. And To be honest, I had really no idea what I was getting into. I had never worked with a blind or visually impaired person before, and never really been exposed to this community in general. And so I was kind of really thrown into the ringer a little bit. And that first summer camp that I did, I just immediately fell in love with it and knew that I really wanted to work with this community kind of for the rest of my life. And it kind of coincided with I'm a big sports guy. I love athletics. And so to be able to experience and adapt all these sports to these athletes who I consider good friends now is just an awesome opportunity to be able to continue to do, and then also be able to learn. 'Cause, like I said, I was a volunteer for so long. I was the same age group as a lot of our kids that attended these camps and clinics, so I'd had a fun opportunity to be able to participate under a blindfold and get to learn how to participate within these activities and sports as somebody without sight. So it gave me kind of a good learning curve on how to teach, I feel like now. So yeah.
2: Thank you. So, what do you think are some of the biggest misconceptions when people, think of different aquatic sports and then they find out you're working with individuals who are blind or low vision that people have or that they're surprised about?
3: Ooh, I was gonna say, I guess I could answer first. I think not necessarily something specific, but I'll never forget one of the first programs that I ever ran for Wendy with Envision, myself and a coworker, Amanda, we were partnering with a recreation center that was in the area, and they had like an ice skating rink, they had a swimming pool. So we were gonna do like a multi-sport clinic. And so we went in to try to

0: train the staff, like, hey, like, this is what we're going to do. This is how you adapt. We were doing multiple things. We were putting them on ice skates. We were doing blind ice hockey, a whole bunch of fun stuff. And I remember the first hand was raised. The question was, what are we going to do with them in the pool? And I was like, I don't really understand your question. So I guess it really dawned on me, like, wow, I thought that you would have more questions, on the ice rink or, any of that. I was like, well, it's in a pool, it's contained. And I think that, you tell people we're doing these really cool, crazy, outdoor water aquatic activities, and their immediate response is, oh my gosh, is that I didn't even know that you could do that. So it's really nice for, myself and Will and everybody else to be able to, like, well, it's just small modifications and we're up and running. So.
1: Yeah, I mean, to kind of piggyback off of Jillian, I feel like I get a lot of those similar questions of just like how in general. And my usual response is like, I don't really do a whole lot different. Whenever I'm teaching somebody who's blind or visually impaired to whenever I'm teaching somebody who is has full sight, it's a lot of the same techniques. It's maybe just a little bit more verbiage whenever you're actually explaining either the drills or what activity we're doing. It's yeah, really very similar in my opinion. So yeah.
2: Okay. Yeah. I could imagine people would, especially if you're out and not in a contained pool, if you're out in a more open body of water, that people would be concerned about people losing direction and things like that. Well, the motto there is fearless, do more. And what does that look like for somebody who's maybe stepping into a pool or getting into a kayak or doing an aquatic sport for the first time?
0: Yeah, we love our motto, Fearless, Do More at Envision. I think it really encompasses what we're trying to accomplish, whether it is an aquatic sport or if it's any other sport that we're running. We're all about pushing boundaries and pushing barriers, I think, and just trying to get these athletes to experience more and push themselves to a limit. And I think within the aquatic setting, one, I think it's amazing, like, I'll take camp for example. We have over 85 athletes that came last year, and they're from all over the country, and we have different backgrounds, different ethnicities. We have inner city kids, we have country kids, and so it's really amazing to put them out on a paddleboard in a lake and have them understand, like, where they are and describe, okay, this is how we're going to stand up. And the joy and the experience that they're getting is kind of unmatched. It's one of our favorite days. I think Will could probably attest to that as well. We also do a really long 4 mile kayak that is, it has a little bit of a current and it has obstacles. And when we get done, I think that our kids really enjoy it. But I think talking to our volunteers, it's like, wow, these kids were fearless going down, just listening to everything that we had to say at every turn and pushing off of trees. And I think that we just push boundaries, and that doesn't, especially even, I guess, in the water.
1: Yeah, I think too, water in general is just such a daunting thing to experience, because especially for a blind or vision impaired person, because it's such a wide open space with kind of very limited I guess barriers to be able to ground yourself with. And so having to be very vocal about where you're at, what you're doing, and kind of like Jill said, the surroundings, even if you're on a big lake, just goes a long way to be able to kind of fear less and do more and focus on the activity rather than where you're at in space. And I think that's something that we kind of really try and hit home for, is doesn't necessarily matter where you're at in the water, just know that as long as you're safe, that we can actually be able to do whatever activity we have at hand. And everybody always does so awesome. And like Jill said, it's usually some of our athletes' favorite days is whenever we're out in the water or in the pool, something like that.
2: What are the most common fears that your participants have when it comes to the aquatic sports?
0: Well, I could let you answer more of this, but I think one of the things that we see too, especially I can take it from, like, our kids' perspective. Especially, I think a lot of our kids aren't taught the proper way to swim. And again, I'll let Will elaborate on that. And I think our parents have a fear of, wow, like, my son or daughter doesn't understand swim strokes or, even staying afloat in the water and being buoyant, all of those
2: Right.
0: things. So I think that fear comes a lot from our parents too. But, even adults with sight, I mean, I'm from Alabama and I was around water all the time and I learned how to swim, but a lot of people don't have that and don't have access to that.
1: Yeah, 100%. What Jill said is like it's something that not a lot of people have access to, and it's a very daunting, scary thing to get in. And at the end of the day, our world is mostly made up of water, so we got to be able to give these kids the opportunity to learn how to swim, because there's going to be a time in their lives whenever they're going to come in contact with bodies of water and open water, and just being able to be confident in that is a tough thing to kind of teach. And so yeah, like Jill said, I think the biggest thing that we see for our athletes is not really having the opportunity throughout their lives to be able to learn these strokes. And a lot of how we teach swimming is visual, because you're laying flat on your stomach, basically, if you were on land. That's kind of what it would look like or feel like to our athletes. And
2: I
1: so being
2: know.
1: able to have them get over that fear of, say, you gotta get on your stomach and put your face in the water, is not something that everybody's really eager to jump in and do, to, hold their breath for a little while and be in an awkward position that they're not normally in.
2: Yeah. And it sounds like, and I sort of expected that some of those fears are the same, whether you have full sight, limited sight, no sight, just there's some fears around water for, I think, for lots of people. How do you encourage kids or participants that are like, well, I'm not very athletic, that feel not confident that they'll be able to be successful or be able to complete the activity?
0: Cool. Well, I think first off, when it comes to our motto, I mean, we've already talked about it, but fearless, do more is like, I feel like what we instill, it's like kind of what we embody at Envision Blind Sports. But I also feel, and especially again at camp, but any activity that we're in, you signed up to do this sport with us, and we're going to do this sport, and we're going to do it to the best of our ability, and we'll make accommodations along the way and modifications when we need, and we'll make adjustments. A lot of us have adaptive physical education or a physical activity backgrounds, and so we adapt on the fly. And so I think that when people meet us, we're really intense and super hardcore. I won't lie to you. Like, this is what we're doing today. And we're gonna, we have pushed the limits 1,000 times, and I'll never take that for granted, because I think what it does for our athletes is amazing, because they don't come to us and say, no. They're like, okay, I trust you. Like, let's do it. And I think that's a really great community that we've built at Envision is, we have a really solid group of volunteers, and we've trained everybody, in whatever aspect that we're doing. And so I think that we haven't really gotten a lot of that. And if we have, it's a lot even from parents too, that's like, wow, well, I'm going to send my son and daughter to camp, but I don't want them, or I don't know how I feel about doing this sport, and this sport. So it takes a little bit of conversation, a little bit of, hey, watch some of these videos. I'll talk you through it. This is what we do. And then when they see the joy and talk to their kid, or, right after camp, then they're like, oh, okay, this is for real, and we want to continue to do this.
1: I was going to say too, like, I think after, so many years of us doing this, obviously we get a lot of kids that come back, and so being able to build that rapport each year, kind of helps, I don't know, me as a coach specifically, to be able to more generalize each instruction, I guess, or each time I'm coaching with whatever group we are. And then say, if we do have a new camper, a new kid, within that group, I can kind of like pull aside and individualize whatever tweaks they need specifically. So that's been kind of nice throughout the years to have all of these kids returning to be able to build their confidence year in and year out, as well as gaining their skills, and having them fear less each year they come.
2: Yeah, and that sounds like the definition of a win can really change for each person. It's not just, oh, well, I won this race, or we were the first to get to the end of the kayak route or something. But there's lots of different wins that participants might have, just depending where they're at.
1: For sure, yes.
2: Yeah, let's talk a little bit more in detail about swimming. Well, so when you start with somebody who's a brand new swimmer, Can you just kind of walk us through what you would do in some of those initial steps?
1: Yeah, for sure. One of the

0: things that I feel like I can sometimes get laughed at for with other volunteers that I like to do is before we even get in the water, I like to have everybody sit on the side of the pool and just learn how to control your breath. Holding your breath for a long period of time or for a duration of time in kind of different interval settings. Just so you can get comfortable with having, for whenever your face is in the water, you're not also adding like the tactual feeling of the cold water on your face, as well as the feeling of not being able to breathe. You're kind of already gutting out one of those steps. And so then you can kind of build off of that. You know, you've hold your breath, then we'll put your face into the water after that and blow bubbles while you're sitting on the side of the wall. And then Jillian knows I like to play this game of while you have your face out of the water, you get to still kind of breathe, but you hold on to the wall and we work all on kicking, stationary kicking where you're just getting comfortable moving your legs throughout the ball. Throughout the water, as well as keeping like the correct body positioning, because your stomach is still parallel with the ground, when you're doing that. And then slowly you add the face into the water, holding your breath, and then slowly extending your arms further out away from the wall. So then after that, all we have to do is let go of the wall and start adding the arms, doing windmill motions and, so definitely kind of break it down step by step as little as possible to the whole thing in general. And I mean, Jillian knows it kind of has taken different forms each year, and it depends on which age group we're really working with, how intense we can get, or how small we need to go of, hey, today let's just focus on getting our faces in the water and being comfortable in this setting of a big open space.
1: Yeah, I would imagine there would be some differences if you're working with adults, older kids, younger
0: For
1: kids.
0: sure, yeah. Yeah, I mean, we've got our really, really little ones who are, you know, obviously still in life jackets and, or floaties or waist, belts or waist flotation devices, all the way to kids who have participated in their school's, swim teams, who know each four strokes, are fully confident in the water. So it's a definitely wide variety, but I feel like my goal every year at camp is to at least teach one kid how to swim independently without flotation devices, or at least take a step away from what their knowledge was before they arrived at camp, which I feel like is usually pretty successful because getting, like, I guess those kids or like the little ones in general into water is usually pretty easy. They're usually pretty stoked to get active with some swimming.
1: Yeah.
0: So.
1: They're ready to blow bubbles. Adults,
0: Yes, for
1: maybe not
0: sure.
1: as much, but the little kids
0: Yeah.
1: do. Well, and then do you work as you are working with kids that have returned, or as you said, some of them are on the swim teams in their schools, working with them on refining their strokes, on endurance, on speed, those types of things as well?
0: Yeah, a lot of what I focus on, because we don't have necessarily like ton of time, you know, to like get down to the nitty-gritty of say like an actual long form type of practice of like building endurance. It's more so stroke technique and being able to not only perfect freestyle, that's usually the main thing we focus on, but then these guys and gals that are you know, now in high school or middle school who have been with us for a while, a lot of times once we finish our progression of learning, whatever we are that day, they'll come to me and be like, oh, can I learn how to do backstroke or breaststroke or butterfly? And then we can kind of refine those strokes and kind of add that to their repertoire of, hey, if I want to, I can try out for a swim team. All I need to do is like learn these or refine these new strokes, as well as kind of learn stroke count to know how I'm getting or how long it takes me to get from one side to the other, so somebody doesn't have to stop me to turn around, kind of thing.
1: And how do you teach the orientation to stay oriented in the lane and to safely approach the wall and make turns?
0: Yeah, again, that kind of varies a lot too, depending on obviously their vision as well as confidence of each individual, but I guess starting from kind of the basics,

0: If it's somebody who, say, is a B1 totally blind athlete, we will have, and like, say, I guess a younger athlete, we'll have a volunteer directly out in front of them. So they will be swimming backwards as the athlete is swimming into them. So, say, each stroke they're taking, they can feel the volunteer's hand, and all they need to do is just reach out forward and feel that hand in front of them, and then slowly as you progress, get older, you start to take away that hand, and then you start to learn how wide the lane line is, and trying to keep in a direct straight of motion. It's just kind of like for our athletes who are learning to use a cane for the first time, how do you keep in a straight line? Same thing, just kind of a lot of practice, have those barriers and know when you're starting to veer, when you need to veer back as well. And swimming is so nice, I guess, in the sense of a lap pool, as having those lanes, it's you're confined into a pretty small space. So it's pretty easy to redirect yourself whenever you do start to veer off, because you'll have that lane line to tell you, hey, I need to move left, or hey, I start need to start moving more right.
1: Right. Yeah, very different than if you're in a lake or an open body of water.
0: For sure.
1: Yeah.
0: Yes,
1: And
0: that.
1: Kim, I was going to say, we also have at each, especially at camp, but in any swim clinic that Will runs or that we're a part of, we also have tappers at the end of the lanes, so that when they get close to the end, when they're one, like, 2 strokes away, we tap them on the shoulder so they know that they're coming to the end, so that they can turn and go back to the end. So Will has that support outside of the pool as well as in the pool for whichever, depending on if they're a B1 athlete to a B3 athlete.
2: Okay, great. Yeah, that makes a lot of sense. That would be very helpful. Is there a common mistake that you see a lot, more common for participants that you see kind of more generally, or is it just very individualized?
0: I would say it's definitely more individualized, but a very common mistake I do see is with breathing. A lot of kids and athletes like to, whenever they breathe, lift their head straight up. Kind of if you're thinking of the stroke or the butterfly stroke, how you breathe straight forward. It's not as effective if you're swimming pretty much any other stroke. It's definitely a lot more beneficial, and you're using a lot less resistance if you're breathing just to the side. So I feel like that's a big thing we try and focus on, because it also kind of, whenever you lift your head up like that, more likely to swallow water, potentially go down the wrong pipe, and then we have to stop, let out the cough. But then also that kind of lifting your head straight up can also kind of make you veer and run into, like, then you'll have those running into lane line problems, and then your stroke fluency is kind of all cut off as well. So definitely the breathing to the side is a big thing that I like to preach, for sure.
2: Yeah, that's a pretty key skill for most of the strokes. If somebody is wanting to get started, is there like a first week plan you'd recommend, or just they need to find a coach to work with, a trainer to work with, to help them get started?
0: Yeah, for sure. I mean, I would recommend, kind of even what I did to start my swim career, was just go take swim lessons. I mean, doesn't matter what your vision level is, go to your local YMCA, local pool, whatever it is, and sign up for swim classes. Even if it's, I don't know, what do they call them? Those little, like, minnow shark classes, those types of things, like, do it. Always sign your kid up for those types of things, because, kind of like I said at the beginning of this conversation, the world is made up of mostly water. So you're going to be in it at some point in your life, and it's good to have at least the skills in your bag to be able to pull out and have that confidence.
1: I think too, I think people listen to this podcast and it's like, oh, it sounds so simple to go to the YMCA, but Will's correct. I know that there's a fear of, well, they don't understand how to teach someone who may have a visual impairment or who is blind. I think that's probably a common misconception, but you'd be surprised how many parks and rec, how many swim programs, how many gyms do have someone who's adapted there. But I can also tell you there's organizations and we're happy to do it, but there's also other organizations out there that are happy to help train. It's part of what we do at Envision Blind Sports is We actually have a young man who joined his swim team, and the coaches didn't understand how to get him to participate in the meet. And so, our boss went up there and worked with the swim coach and things like that. So there's a lot of or a decent amount of blind sports organizations or coaches like Will out there that are willing to kind of help some of these swim coaches that have probably never worked with someone who's blind or visually impaired before. So it's kind of a similar fix. So if that's something someone's looking for, I know there's some fear behind working with someone who may not understand the adaptations to provide, but
2: Right.
1: there's a lot of resources out there to kind of educate these people. And like Will said, it's mostly I don't pretend to be a swim coach. That's not my expertise. I run all of our other programs. I rely on Will to teach the proper swimming strokes and all of that. And so that's all it takes, and we can help provide kind of like that blind aspect as far as accommodations are concerned.
2: Yeah, and so it sounds like kids can really take this and what they've learned outside of their experience at camp and into their schools. And I would imagine if you've learned to swim and you've felt like you've gained some confidence and accomplished something, that could carry over into other things too. I don't know if kids, when they come back, ever share stories with you about, that learning to swim helped them feel confident in other areas of their life.
1: Yeah, and I was going to say Will probably has some specific stories too, but I mean, even outside of aquatics, but within aquatics and swimming, it's part of what we do at Envision is like empowerment and advocacy. And we expose these individuals, even our adults, we try to expose them to as much as possible. So my hope is they find one thing that they love, and if that thing is swimming, and we had a young man that went back to his school and says, "I want to join the swim team," and he felt empowered to do so and confident in his skills. It's a really great thing because now he has more confidence at school, and now his mom's going to all of his swim meets. Like, it's a really great thing for them to find and be more active. Like, what we do, I love what we do and I love what we provide, but the fact that he can get it all the time in his community and be a part of his school is absolutely fantastic.
0: Yeah, I think too, to add on top of obviously it opening the doors to be able to participate in athletics within your schools and stuff. I know growing up, I was a very active kid. I had active friends. And so a lot of times, what we would do in our rec leisure time would be different sports or swimming, for example. We would go to our local pool or, we'd go, for example, to the golf course or something like that. And so being able to give our athletes access to not only our sports or competitive sports, but also to be able to do this stuff in their rec leisure time and enjoy it as a hobby rather than a competition, you know?
2: Well, and that really builds community where they're a part of their community and don't feel left out because of their vision loss.
0: Yeah.
2: If they
0: I think I
2: know if
0: actually
2: they
0: have
2: know
0: a
2: how the adaptations need to be, and I mean they may need to do some education or their parents, but that can happen.
0: Yeah, this isn't, I guess, specific to aquatic sports, but we just did a golf clinic a few months ago before the winter, and one of our athletes in the group made a funny comment to me. We were like, I don't know, 3 or 4 holes in, and he just kind of like tapped me on the shoulder, and he was like, I kind of get why people do this. Like he just like it was never in his wheelhouse of like activities that like he could do and like he could access to himself, and just to have him be like, oh, like I can do this. It's always cool to like have those experiences and be able to like share those with our athletes.
2: Yeah. Well, let's switch over to kayaking and canoeing and talk about what you do there and how what a kayaking day might look like, or a canoeing day might look like.
1: Yeah, so we are big on outdoor recreation and water sports, and kayaking and canoeing are two things that we do quite frequently within camp and then another clinic throughout the year. So we at Envision, so we don't have a building, we don't, we're a gym and people come, or a lake and things like that. So we're really big on making partnerships and working with the community and educating, like I said previously. And so we work with a lot of parks and rec. For paddle boarding, we work with a guy who has his own paddle boarding company. So we reach out to those local organizations to provide some of these experiences. with kayaking, we have a really great partnership with like Pennsylvania Parks and Rec staff, and they do this for free, and we meet them out on a lake. And we teach the kids about the boat and the oar and how to properly put it in the water and just getting them out in that body of water. And for our little dudes, we throw them in a canoe or a kayak with us. But for a lot of our older kids, we like to put them, if it's like a larger lake body of water, we'll put them in their single kayak and just give them, specific directions and tips and tricks on, where to put their hands and things like that. But a lot starts off land first, and then we put them in the boats and they kind of get out there. Like I said earlier, one of my favorite things that we do, and it's probably one of the more, I wouldn't say dangerous things that we do at camp, but it is dangerous, I guess, in a way, is we do a 4 mile kayak down it's a really great river, but there's obviously obstacles and you can't help when the current's higher or lower or trees fall down and stuff. And so it really pushes my volunteers to the limit with communication, but it is so empowering for everybody involved. And it's great because I think it's more exciting than getting out in the lake, which I love kayaking in the lake, very calming. You can rest, relax. But when you're on the river, you're high alert at all times and kind of, paddling against the current. So.
2: And how do you teach that communication? Because that would be so important to be able to communicate between kayaks or canoes to each other. So what participants would be listening for, what they would reply, if you're trying to communicate, especially if you're on a river and it's not just floating along and smooth, and then they're dealing with, different obstacles or water conditions.
1: Well, I will say that first, and I learned a lesson a long time ago when we were looking, we're a volunteer-based organization, and people sign up to volunteer, and then they get out there, and I'm like, wow, you can't kayak. So what?
2: Why did
1: So
2: you
1: we learned,
2: volunteer to do this?
1: why are you here? Yeah. So we've had, it's a learning process. And but I will say, one of the great things that we're blessed at Envision is I have top tier volunteers. I'm sure every organization says that, but I have adaptive PE teachers. I have O&M specialists. I have teachers of the visually impaired. I mean, I have OTs and PTs, and they just come to us and they're so excited and they're sport oriented. And so, one, that's really great for us because they already know how to adapt and how to describe for individuals who are blind or visually impaired. But outside of that, I think that we work a lot on not over talking, but giving what they need and try to experience it. And I think, Will can attest to a lot of this as well. And each athlete is different. And we learn that when we get them on the water. And so most of the time, it's like a 1-to-2 ratio, making sure depending on the vision level of the athlete, if they have a hearing impairment on top of that, we have a young lady who we, have kind of figured out with her, she needs to follow. She can see, the person if they're so far in front of her. So we put her in her own kayak and she gets a couple of cues from a person behind her, but she's following along and watching the person in front of her because she can see the shape of them. So it kind of depends, as far as cues are concerned, we talk about, back paddling and paddling forward. We let them kind of experience that. But again, I think it really truly does depend on the actual athlete and what their vision level is like. Because, some of them see worse when it's bright outside. Some of them have a problem with transitioning and we're under trees. And, so it depends on what the lighting is, especially for some or peripherally or central vision. And we try to work with that as well. If we have an athlete who has better peripheral, we might put someone on the side of them and kind of guide them that way as well. But I would say it definitely depends on athlete specifics for sure.
0: Yeah, and I think to also add on top of that too, I know you had mentioned this, Jillian, before you jump into a kayak in general, just making sure that whoever is getting in understands the paddle cues like outside of the water. Like when we say row forward, like what does that mean? What does that look like? What does that feel like? So we can kind of get hands-on, do hand over hand type practice before we get in the water, just kind of throw them using these directional cues as well.
2: Are family members at the camps as well, or just the kids?
1: So at camp, it's just our kids. We actually don't allow parents to come because we feel like it kind of hinders their experience, so to speak. They can't just be kids without their parents around. But we do, outside of camp, we open a lot of our camps and clinics or clinics and sport outings to family members as well. Like when we kayak, I actually make it a family event. When we ski, sometimes we make it a family event as well. We're obviously providing the guide, but our families are kind of near. And the one thing that I've heard from that is a lot.

0: some fears that they're a little overprotective or taking over, providing maybe more help, where their child, if they were given a little bit more independence, they might make a mistake, but they probably, they would learn from that.
1: Right. I tell my parents all the time that call about camp, I am not a parent yet, and I do not have a child with a visual impairment, so I can't sit here and say, oh, I know exactly how you're feeling, because I don't. But talking Wendy Fagan, our executive director, is a mom, and sometimes talking to her makes them feel better. But I think that's a lot of what we see is just once the parents, like we, I invite them to come to clinics throughout the year to even watch their child to see how we're adapting things and how and who we are as people. And I think it really makes them a lot more comfortable with us. Because sending your 7-year-old who has a visual impairment or is totally blind to a week-long camp with people you don't know is probably pretty scary. But we really encourage them to come and watch and participate because I think there is a lot of fear. You get that diagnosis when they're little of they have a visual impairment, they're going to be blind. And you have all of these other barriers that you're tackling within school, with it, all, getting O&M services, like all of these things. And I think that sports and physical activity was really never in the forefront of their minds. And so when we come along, they're like, sports, like I that's not what we're thinking about in our household. And so I think it's really opened up. It's been really great to connect with our families and them have like almost that aha moment where they're like, oh, I get it. Like, this is fantastic.
0: So let's talk a little bit about your rowing program. And does that start indoors rather than actually
1: Yeah, so yeah,
0: in?
1: we've done it recently. So we actually work with Three Rivers Adapted Rowing. It's in downtown Pittsburgh. This year we did it again. It had been a couple years since we have done it. We actually have a contact there who is fantastic, and they're actually wanting to get more people who are visually impaired involved in their program. But yeah, they start indoors with their ergs. They start upstairs with actual rowing machines, like the ones you see at the gym, to get
0: Oh,
1: to
0: sure.
1: understand like the movements, which is great. And the kids love it and they race, and our athletes, like even of all ages, we had, I think our oldest at that event was in their 60s.
0: Oh, wow.
1: But yeah, they get upstairs and they're rowing, so they understand the motion and how far they're going and things like that. And then they take them down to like the lower part of the boathouse, and we do, it's like these ergs that have the seats and the actual oars in them, and has the mimics the water, and they sit in there and they work on the commands. So there's the pilot in the front where they give the actual commands. It's actually a fantastic sport for individuals who are blind or visually impaired because it's very rhythmic. And it has very specific instructions and descriptions for it. So you say one thing and then they command. And then they throw them in the boats and they get out there as a team and work together. And it was great. We actually had a really good experience this summer with them, and we got them to go up and down the Allegheny.
0: Oh, wow. How fun. Are there additional cues or different cues that are given if you're not relying on vision, or is it the same?
1: No, it's the same. That's what I learned too. Again, rowing was not ever my expertise. And that's why we love working with Three Rivers Adaptive Rowing. No, it is the same. A lot of what they do is just giving some of those corrections. Like sometimes when you push like the pulling your knees and pushing your arms out at the same time is kind of a hard concept. So that's why they work on that within the boathouse. But then also sometimes, your paddle or your oar gets like flipped a little bit. And so giving them a command, but no, it's the exact same one. And then we're on a boat next to them, and they're giving commands with like a big megaphone, which is pretty cool.
2: Yeah, I know I did this, gosh, a number of years ago, and I learned to row with all of our athletes. Like, we did it seamlessly together. I didn't have a separate conversation or anything, and it was all the same instruction.
0: So then, do you have lots of volunteers on rowing days? What role do they play? I know, Will, you were a volunteer in different aspects. So was rowing one of the sports that you volunteered with?
2: Yeah, I did it a number of years ago. Unfortunately, I didn't do it this past summer, but luckily, being a volunteer, I mean, Wendy and Jillian kind of open it up to all of us. Whatever activity we're doing or whatever clinic we're running, they really open it up to all of us to be able to come in and help to learn as well as teach after. So there's always a portion as a volunteer where we're getting instructed of good ways to teach our athletes, as well as like learning the sport from our coaches in general.

0: general. And then from there, we're able to relay that information to our athletes. So I can say I have learned an incredible amount of different things from, or different sports, activities, whatever it may be, purely because of Envision. So it's not only does it help our blind and visually impaired athletes, it definitely helps our volunteers as well.
1: That's great. So if folks have this initial clinic, then if they come back, is there a path of progression for rowing?
2: Yeah, so again, we at Envision, we're kind of more about exposure, and we do, like I said, swim. We do swim clinics throughout the year and a couple of kayakings. But when it comes to some of these, like rowing and paddleboarding and things like that, what's really great about working with Three Rivers Adaptive Rowing is that this is what they do. That's the only thing they do, right? They row constantly. They're outgoing. They're working on their teams. They're working on, getting in the water a lot and all of that. So if it's been really great, we develop these partnerships. So, for example, Maureen is the lady at Three Rivers Adapted Rowing. We're in contact now. So, whenever they have experiences outside of us doing something with Envision, I pass that along to all of our athletes. We have a couple of athletes that go to them regularly. And so they kind of progress with their team. And especially because obviously rowing is their sport and what
1: Right.
2: they do, we're kind of here to offer those experiences based on, hey, like, we went to a rock climbing place the other day and they're doing some adaptive climbing. So we're also about spreading community awareness to get some of more of those experiences. And so yeah, they have a full calendar's worth at rowing of getting on a team and working on skills, and they have multiple coaches to kind of help towards that progression if that's a sport that they want to kind of continue to do and work at.
1: Yeah, so that sounds like that's sort of a great thing for folks that participate in your programs. It's a way for them to try different sports and see what they like and learn, and then if they want to continue on, you can you it, either you've already connected them with an organization, or you can connect them with an organization if they want to continue. That's great. Well, I appreciate you providing so much information for us and on the aquatic sports, because I know, like you said, people like to get out in the water. They're curious about it. Just some takeaways. What's one safety habit you would want everybody to adopt?
2: And say, Will, you're the swim coach. I'll let you take that one.
0: Yeah, I mean, I was always told, always growing up as a kid, if you're getting in the water, never do it alone. Make sure there's always somebody there with you. Even to this day, as a 25, almost 26 year old, I don't know the last time I was ever in water by myself. So just always having that extra someone there to make sure, and God forbid something go wrong, there's somebody there to either save you or get help real quick. Yeah, would be my best advice.
1: What's a confidence tip that translates across those different sports?
2: Ooh, a confidence tip. I think it's just in general. I think that I think it's hard for me to pick just aquatics. I feel like what we're doing across all sports is pretty empowering, regardless of what you're doing. And I think we see it every day. It's just like try it. Do it, because I think that that leads to confidence. And I think that's what we see the most, is they come and they're like, well, I can't do it. My PE teacher said I can't do it. The lady at the gym said I can't do it. And that's our biggest advice, is just try it. Because then when our athletes actually do it and succeed their own expectations and excel, it is such a confidence booster for them. And it's amazing.
0: I think for me, specific to aquatics, also speaking from experience, it's a lot of times such an individualized thing. And so for them to be able to say, like, oh, I'm doing this completely on my own and progressing to being by myself and doing this is just such a huge confidence booster for them. And I love seeing that, because then, like, say, for example, the next year that they come, they'll be like, oh, this is what I learned. Like, look at how well I can do it now. What I've learned over this past year. So that's always really a cool confidence booster.
1: Is there a moment or an experience that you each can think of that you just thought, this is why we do this? This is why Envision exists.
2: Ooh.
0: I don't know if it's
2: There's
0: possible to choose one thing.
1: to choose
2: there's
1: one.
2: a
1: There's a lot.
2: lot. There is a lot. I was going to say I have one that's not really aquatics related. I feel like I've seen, throughout the almost 9 years that I've been with the organization, I've seen a lot, but we had this instance. We had a clinic and we did a high ropes course one time, and we've had this athlete, and she struggled with confidence. She's a teenager, totally blind, and she was constantly, she's very anxious and, just not comfortable in her own skin and really feeling very confident, like I said. And she was on this really hard part of a high ropes course where she had to jump off of a ledge, swing midair by herself, and then in front of her, she would grab onto a rope, right? This like big cargo net. I know it sounds insane. We were safe, I promise. But at that time, her dad happened to get there because it was towards the end of the course. And her dad shows up and just like stood there and watched her in awe and was like, I never knew. He was like almost in tears because he's like, I just never could have even imagined that this was possible. So it's moments like that when these athletes blurt out, like Will said, like, wow, like this is so cool. I couldn't believe I did this. Or when the parents, just get it. It's life-changing to experience sometimes. It's amazing.
0: Yeah, I know at the end of each of our sports camps, at the end of the week, all the parents kind of reconvene and we have kind of a big ceremony at the end to congratulate all of our athletes and just recognize everybody that participated. And talking with the parents like afterwards, and exactly like Jill said, just telling them like everything we did that week, showing them the pictures, all the videos, everybody's like mouths are just like dropped, like wide open, like they could catch flies. We're like my kid did that, like that's always so rewarding. It's like, yeah, like you can get them to do anything you need or want. Just give them the confidence to do it and they're there.
1: If folks want to learn more about Envision Blind Sports, how do they find you and contact you?
2: So we have a website, envisionblindsports.org, so they can go there and look at all the amazing things and the upcoming things that we're doing, whether it's a clinic, a camp, a fundraiser, all of that. We, like I said, are a volunteer-based organization. We have an annual golf outing where we raise funds and we participate in the Pittsburgh Marathon, but we're always taking donations to kind of help alleviate the costs for, all the craziness that we do throughout the year and have it more affordable for our athletes. But you can also reach out to like myself specifically. So it's just my name, Jay Stringfellow, at envisionblindsports.org, and ask any questions that you want.
1: Great. Well, thank you so much for taking time to speak with us. And I'm sure our listeners have learned a lot about aquatic sports. And hopefully, this will encourage all of you out there, just to try something. I think that's come up over and over in our conversations of just give something a try, and see if you like it. See if you want to continue, and it could really build some confidence and might even change your life. Who knows? So encourage folks to do that. Next week we're getting out of the water. We're going to be doing martial arts and talk about martial arts and some wrestling too. So please come back and listen to that episode as well. As always, I hope that the information Jillian and Will have provided to you today helps you to navigate your life with vision loss. Thanks.
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0: Aftersight.
1: Aftersight.
0: Aftersight. And welcome to your BLT Byte. My name is Evan Starnes. Today, we're going to show you how to change the wake word that you use when talking to your smart speaker, specifically your Amazon Echo smart speaker. The default wake word is, of course, Alexa, which most of you all are probably already familiar with. But you can change

0: change it to several options. You have, of course, Alexa, but you also have Echo, Computer, Amazon, or Ziggy. So quite a few different options. Now, let's demonstrate how to change the wake word. First, start by saying the current wake word followed by the command change wake word. Alexa, change wake word.
1: Okay, you can choose from Amazon, Computer, Echo, or Ziggy. Which of these do you like?
0: Computer.
1: Okay, you can call me Computer on this device in a few seconds.
0: Okay, so we've successfully changed the wake word from Alexa to Computer, which, as you can tell, has activated the smart speaker. Now, let's try to use that wake word. In this example, we'll ask her for the current forecast. Computer, what is the current forecast?
1: The current weather is 82 degrees Fahrenheit with cloudy skies. Tonight, you can expect clouds, with a low of 60 degrees.
0: This feature comes in pretty handy if, for instance, you've got multiple smart speakers within close proximity of each other, or if you just don't like saying Alexa to talk to your speaker. That's it for this week, but be sure to tune in next week as we're going to show you how to change the voice on your Alexa smart speaker. Thank you for joining us for this BLT Byte. My name is Evan Starnes, and I'll see you next time.
2: Dear friends, recently in a weekly low vision support group discussion about independence and what had been lost with the advent of our vision loss, Jeff, our facilitator, asked a second and far more interesting question. Has anything been gained? I didn't get a chance to answer during our group time, and I would still like to share with you my answer to that question. In short, the answer is a profound yes. I have MMD, myopic macular degeneration. It is similar to AMD, age-related macular degeneration, but also very different and quite a bit rarer. Like AMD, MMD is progressive, but it is not limited to the central vision. It is also virtually impossible to predict its timeline or trajectory, and it varies from day to day. MMD forced me to retire. This was not in the plans, and yet it has been the thing for which I am most grateful. It has given to me a new season of my life, a season of silence, of solitude, of Sabbath, of study, and hopefully of service. It is a season that is rich and full, and one that speaks to my deepest desires. I never would have had this had it not been for the vision loss. Do I still have really difficult days? Absolutely. Do I still struggle with the challenges and fears associated with vision loss? You bet. If I were given the choice of going back to the way things were before the vision loss, would I take it? I really don't think so. There is a texture to my life now that was not there prior. And I have come to know so many amazing people in such a short period of time who are truly inspirational to me. The folks whom I have met in the low vision / blind community are some of the most positive, joyful people I've ever had the pleasure of knowing, and for that I am also extremely grateful. Warmest regards, Mark.
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0: 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Being prepared could make all the difference in an emergency.
1: If you or a loved one have concerns about memory loss or other unexplained changes in behavior, getting an expert opinion from your family doctor is an important first step in understanding how to proceed. Medicare offers a free annual wellness visit for those 65 and older, where patients can request a brain health assessment. 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Number 1. Do I have any medical conditions that could increase my risk for developing Alzheimer's disease or another form of dementia? Number 2. Am I taking any medications that could be causing memory or cognitive-related symptoms? Number 3. 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Number 4. Are you aware of my family history, particularly among immediate family, such as grandparents, parents, siblings, related to Alzheimer's or dementia? Number 5. Should I be concerned about X, Y, and Z? 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
6: Okay. Welcome, friend, to Blindsight, sponsored by the Audio Information Network of Dent of Colorado. I'm your host, Bill Lundgren, And just want to let you know that coming up on Tuesday, the 6th of December,

0: November is Colorado Gift Day, and it's an opportunity if you name AIN on your as a contribute to AIN, then that's going to receive make us eligible for a match on money, and will help further the cause that, we are involved in here. So think about it and phone in on Gift Day. Today we're going to do something a little different. We're going to be talking about a subject that's important, but not as a downer, just a kind of a cautionary tale, holiday blues. It's not an official psychiatric diagnosis, but it's something that a lot of people feel, and we hope that the conversation will help people to look at what they can do to deal with it that occurs for them. And today, we're also going to do something unusual and have the producer of this show, Jonathan Price, and I talking back and forth about the things we know around holiday blues and what kind of solution people can take to help themselves during this period of December. So, Jonathan, welcome.
1: Thanks, Bill. Fun to be here.
0: Yeah. And I've been wanting for an opportunity for the two of us to talk because you have a lot to bring, and that's why you produce so well.
1: Oh, thank you. I appreciate that.
0: The thing that I wanted to kind of focus on is that there is something that occurs for people at this time of the year that they need to be aware of. We need to be, I hope through the sessions of Blindsight, that we're paying attention to self-awareness.
1: Right.
0: And the beginning of self-awareness is really to understand that our emotions and our intellect have to work together.
1: And they're often deceiving each other.
0: Yes. And a lot of people in the audience will certainly recognize people who do nothing but talk from their intellect. Everything's logical. They wouldn't know an emotion if they tripped over it. And I came right. from a family where this was a specialty. On the other hand, we also know people who are all emotion and don't have any thought or intellect associated with it. And both extremes are not very helpful to make it in this world.
1: Right.
0: So what we have to do is understand ourselves and work together with the emotion and the intellect.
1: Yeah, when we talk about the emotion versus the intellect, you know, you kind of hit on it where you have these emotional facilities where you are so caught up in, you know, what you would call a cognitive distortion, where you have things like, I'm jumping to conclusions, or I'm seeing things, or I'm feeling things that may or may not be there. And I may be reading between the lines of something somebody said, whether it's at the dinner table or, you know, whatever that may be. And we get wrapped up in our emotions too many times to fail to see the forest through the trees, you know? And, you know, if you take the extreme opposite of that, when you're dealing with just the logic, you tend to negate the fact that you do have emotions, and then you're not able to process anything, leaving you feeling numb and disconnected and unable to understand why you're not feeling joy in a particular season where you should feel joy with family, with friends, with coworkers, all of it. You numb yourself to so many wonderful things in life. And it's finding a balance between the depression, the anxiety, the fear, the maybe resentment that you may have for friends or family members that can really rob you of things that you so desperately need. Feeling those emotions are crucial to everything that you're doing. I think one thing that we also need to do is we need to define the difference between depression and sadness.
0: Mm-hmm. And I think the key to understanding these two ideas is to take a look when we're feeling a certain way, to accept that feeling and just simply say, okay, mm-hmm. I have this feeling. Now, what is it all about? And that's where the intellect can come in and help us. Because sometimes the emotional component may come from something that happened back in our family of origin, and that we developed this defense against certain feelings, certain emotions, by relying on our intellect, because giving into our emotions may hurt us. You know, we may
1: causes that numb feeling.
0: Then, exactly. And that's a defense. And we have to understand it, not call it a negative thing, but that's how we survived. And when a therapist like me is telling you, well, Jonathan, that defense is not working now, you know, it would be perfectly logical for you to say, no, wait a minute, that's helped me all this time. Why am I supposed to give it up now?
1: Right. Well, it's a pattern interrupter. When you interrupt those thought patterns, or when, like, either you yourself, if you have the ability cognitively to pull yourself out of an emotional state, if you have the ability to break that emotional cycle, if you will, you tend to realize that, I'm feeling a particular way, and I may be sad, or I may be depressed, or I may be anxious about a particular event. Say I'm going to my family's for Thanksgiving dinner, or, you know, we just celebrated Thanksgiving, so, and we're moving into Christmas. But if I'm struggling with a particular idea or thought, and if I have the capacity to say, wait a minute, this isn't quite right, I know something is wrong. So what is the primary emotion? I may feel angry, but is that the real emotion that you're feeling? Or are you feeling neglected? Are you feeling rejected? Are you feeling any number of things that may or may not be all the way true? And the problem that we run into is if you have an emotion and you allow that emotion to govern everything that you do, you will miss out on so much, because your emotion will more than likely lie to you. And when you're living in that emotional state, if you can't, either you or your friend or family member can pull you out of that and to show the logical side of it, you will become way more healthy and more able to, I guess, self-diagnose or self-regulate your emotions.
0: Self-regulate.
1: And so I think those pattern disruptors are vastly important. And not only knowing that you need to have a pattern disruptor, but that the thoughts that you have either about yourself or a particular situation may or may not be factual.
0: I think part of it is, again, we're talking about how we defend ourselves against emotions that we're afraid of in order to survive, particularly as children. If you came from an alcoholic home, you know, your job is to keep the alcoholic happy and also to make sure that you protect yourself, because the person may blow up and you be in big trouble, may even get physically hurt. So that's how people stop. And of course, in the holidays, that's when sometimes things really get out of hand. And when you come into the holidays, you say, okay, history is going to repeat itself, even though logically you know it won't. You have to just understand, wait a minute, this is old stuff coming up, and kind of appreciate it. You know, I like what Eric Burns talked about in transactional analysis, that we have three states inside of us. The one state is the parent state. The second state is the adult state. And the third state is the child's state. You know, we talk about the child within. And all of us have certain amounts of that. But at times, if we haven't learned how to regulate the child may take over as soon as he or she sees, oh, this sounds like or looks like a time I got hurt before. That's what I mean by defensive. So then the nurturing parent, which a lot of people unfortunately don't have, But the nurturing parent that we have to train ourselves to have will say to the child, it's okay, you're safe, I'm here, I will take care of the situation. You can just be the playful child that you can be. And the adult helps that adduct, that logic, help the parent and the child work together to achieve that end. But it's a, it's becoming aware that you have that child in you that's so fearful and trying to protect him or herself is ruling the roost.
1: Right.
0: And that's not necessary anymore.
1: So we just celebrated Thanksgiving, and, you know, I had a great time with family, and you know, we're looking at doing some fun things this weekend. One of the things that I realize is that you come off of this emotional high, whether it be good or bad, and you're that little wave or tidal wave. If you had a rough Thanksgiving, that tidal wave may be carrying you into December. How do you kind of come off of that emotional high or emotional low or whatever you want to call it, and kind of regulate yourself through the end of the year?
0: Well, I think one of the crucial things really is to be able to, number one, to identify what's going on and identify, you know, and accept, oh, this is what I'm feeling right now, instead of saying, oh, I can't, I'm not supposed to feel that way, or this is terrible, I don't have any control over that feeling. This is the understanding, okay, I feel down. Now, what am I telling myself that causes me to feel down? For example, if someone had Thanksgiving by themselves instead of being with other people, we're going to tell ourselves, oh, nobody loves me. We may be likely. And then we have to look at that cognitive distortion and say, wait a minute. I didn't go to any Thanksgiving because everybody assumed that I would be with family or I would be out of town or whatever. It's not that they don't love me. It's just I didn't let people know that I was going to be around and, you know, have someone in, can I join you? Or even invite somebody else who's alone to come over and have dinner or have a Thanksgiving dinner together. And in that way, we become active, and if we can anticipate before that holiday, particularly as we come into Christmas, to, oh, this is when I start to feel real bad, what do I need to do? And what that's where the intellect helps us to, one, to understand the feeling that we have, accept the feeling that we have, and then look, is there anything that I can do to change it. Now, if I'm, let's say I'm in the service and I'm missing my family, that's understandable. And there really isn't a whole lot we can do. But when we come to accept, oh, this is what the problem is, then we can choose to work with our unit or with the people we work around to have, at least for that moment, to have a sense of family. Mm. And to feel not so alone, and to take care of that little kid that's so scared.
1: And I think it's important to also note that if you are in the service or you are in a particular situation where you've identified what you're going through and what emotion you're feeling, you may also have to deal with the grief or the realization that you can't either go back home or that you are going to be in this for a season. And I think when you can acknowledge that, it's first you have to admit that there is a feeling that you're feeling. That's first and foremost.
0: Right.
1: And then you can kind of navigate, okay, here's my reality. What are my solutions? Well, I can't really go back home. I don't have the money for a plane fare or a car that works or, you know, whatever have you. And so when you can accept that reality and understand that, hey, look, this may be just a season. We have all this technology. We have video calling. We have phones. We have, you know, all of this wonderful technology. We don't have to be disconnected from the people that we love. We just don't. Unless we are I guess, for lack of a better word, self-sabotaging ourselves and isolating ourselves from our family for whatever reason, right, or our friends for whatever reason. One thing that I struggle with

0: with is because I'm a helper, I want to provide for my family. I want to provide for the people that I'm around. The hardest thing for me to do is allow people to help me. And I don't go seeking help unless I'm bedridden, unless I've broken my leg or something, unless it's catastrophic.
1: Right.
0: I really don't like to ask for help. And so me wanting to provide, how would you talk to somebody like myself who is in that situation who doesn't really want, they would appreciate help, but they're not going to ask for it.
1: Right. Well, the one thing I have to let people know that this is what we call the male conditioning. We as males particularly are told that we're not supposed to show our emotions we're supposed to help other people, but not accept help. I remember as I was losing my eyesight and getting around was becoming more difficult, I would refuse to ask people or let them know this was happening, and I would trip over fire hydrants or run into people, but I would never admit that I needed help getting around. And still, I went to meet a friend of mine in a dark restaurant. And as you can imagine, even for sighted people to try to get around tables and chairs and people in a dark restaurant is no easy task.
0: Right.
1: And, of course, I was especially destructive in that particular restaurant. And a friend I was meeting later confronted me and said, "Bill, you know how good you feel when you help someone. How dare you not let me have that good feeling by not letting me help you?"
0: Right.
1: And that's something I've had to incorporate in my thinking and say, oh, I'm giving something to you if I let you help me.
0: Interesting.
1: Rather than feeling like I'm taking something away from myself.
0: Right.
1: Or that I'm less than because I have to be helped by someone else.
0: So it kind of sounds like we're...
1: That's a little condescending to other people.
0: Yeah.
1: Yeah.
0: It kind of sounds like we're dealing more with a pride issue than we are a...
1: You got it.
0: Yeah.
1: You got it. And we don't intend to that.
0: So how do we combat that going into Christmas?
1: Well, one of the things that when I do training over at the Theater for the Performing Arts group, the Center for the Performing Arts, is teaching the ushers not to say, do you need help? Because that puts us one down.
0: Mm.
1: But to say,
0: sure,
1: can I assist you? So what we have to look at is, okay, I'm not one down because I'm being helped, nor are the people that I'm helping one down for me, that this is the way we survive. We all survive. We have to help one another. And it becomes a matter of pride for both of us to allow help as well as to help. And to say, wait a minute, be aware that you may be just a little bit condescending without intending it. And say, okay, wait a minute, what does this person need? And ask that person, what does he or she need, rather than moving in and trying to help them. Sometimes, this is one of the big conflicts in couples that I've worked with, where men are the fixers. They, you know, the wife talks to, or girlfriend talks to the partner and explains the problem. And the guy wants to help him, wants to fix it. And she said, I can't get him to understand. All I need is to talk it out with him. He doesn't need to do anything. I have to do it. But, I just need an ear to listen. And this is when we get, feel like obligated to fix it. And to just say, what do you need? What do you need from me right now?
0: Yeah, it's interesting you bring that up because I am totally that way with my wife. And I want to, if she's going through a tough situation, I want to be able to fix it for her. And not because, I want the problem to go away, but because I want to see the best for her. I want to see the good in her life come out.
1: Generosity.
0: And,
1: mm-hmm.
0: Right. Exactly. And I think, you know, when we talk about at least helping spouses, I think, you know, I've had to adopt the, honey, do you need me to listen or do you need me to fix in this situation?
1: Yes.
0: And if you can ask that question, honestly, you're probably on a good path.
1: Absolutely. That's what I teach couples.
0: Yep. And I get into the trap of, in the heat of the moment, wanting to fix it, but it's taken a lot of time for me to, you know, just take a step back and say, okay, honey, do you need me to fix this or do you need me to just shut up and listen? And when I do that, you know, for either my wife or for anybody else who may be feeling like they're not being heard or they're not being seen or they don't feel like this holiday season and this time is something that they can enjoy. I think it's important for everybody to just step back and instead of trying to fix everything, trying to listen to people and understand what they're going through. And because you may run into a situation where you may just be sad. And just because you may not have realized it, but an experience that you that happened to you maybe a year ago, 2 years ago, 10 years ago is all of a sudden surfacing that you didn't even realize was happening. So it could either be a sadness, maybe a depression, maybe a clinical depression, who knows what it is. But what do you think the main differences are between feeling sad in that state or full on depression?
1: Well, sadness can lead to depression. You know, there's a time factor. But let's put it this way. Sadness is just one of, let me back up a minute. When I work with a client, particularly one that's very into intellect, I try to break down emotions into four. Mad, glad, sad, scared. And because all of them are valid, all of them are part of the human nature, and if we block any one of them, we block all the others. So when we say sadness is part of life, there'll be times we'll be sad. When sadness becomes the overall month after month, immobilizing, then you see we get into a kind of pathology that has to be looked at. And if it becomes the overall, you know, we don't feel the other three feeling, that's when we're into trouble. Mm-hmm. And part of what happens is that sometimes we get so caught up in it that we need somebody from the outside to point out, you know, you're sad all the time, or we look at having trouble getting up in the morning. I have trouble getting up in the morning, but it's more because I'm creaky in the morning, but that's something different from feeling like, you know, you don't want to get out of bed. And
0: Exactly.
1: And you know, grief is a normal emotion. We feel grief when somebody passed away, my guide dog died. I had grief. And, you know, some people say, oh, you can get another dog. No. You have to grieve the loss. And sometimes, for me, grief may return on an anniversary of the passing of someone important. I can look at Christmas with mixture. One of which is that I had a number of significant losses in the period of 30 days between Christmas and the middle of January that I have to acknowledge that this is a little harder because I think of these people, you know, at this time and the loss that I experienced, and that can kind of temper some of my reaction to holidays. But I have to embrace that and know that that's, you know, that's where I am. That's nothing wrong with me. It's just that I have to be a little kinder to myself at that period of time.
0: Mm-hmm.
1: And just
0: wrong.
1: Exactly.
0: There's nothing wrong with the grief that you feel. It's really important, and I know you coach this, and you even coached me through this, is that not only do I need to feel grief in a particular situation, but those around me need to understand that grief is totally okay. You know, we had Beth on a couple of weeks ago who talked about grief. And when you lose things like a dog or a pair, like we, it's easy for us as people who are outside of a particular situation, if they've lost a pet, they lost a spouse, they've lost a loved one, to feel that grief and allow people to feel that grief. But for somebody who may have lost XYZ, put it in there, they are experiencing that grief. And for some of us who be like, well, why are you, that doesn't make sense. Why are you feeling that way? Just, you know, buck up, pull yourself up.
1: Yeah,
0: that's exactly. That's stupid. Don't do that. We have to understand that if we can come underneath people, support them in their time of grief, regardless of what it is, people will tend to heal faster and you will create more of a community sense than if you berate or disregard that emotion. I don't care what it is. That grief may actually hurt you as an individual, but if you don't let somebody else experience that emotion to the fullest and be able to walk with them in that, you're setting yourself up for huge failures. Not only you, but that person, you're going to break that trust. You're going to break a whole lot of things in that relationship that you may really desire.
1: And you see, one of the problems in the holidays, particularly the nature of the Christmas holiday, is that you, a lot of these memories and a lot of these people come back and you may feel lost again.
0: Right.
1: Which is, you have to appreciate that and say, okay, yeah, I can understand that. I think that people who have that feeling have to begin to appreciate how much they cared about that person, that on the anniversary or the fact that it's a holiday and that person is not there. This is what happened, and I need to just be kind to myself. I'm sometimes tell people I'm trying to make schizophrenics out of them because I want them to create a best friend from within themselves that's going to take care of us. And like, for example, if people right now look back on past holidays and they've experienced some sadness that they're real confused about, one of the things they can ask, see, what depression is helpless, hopeless. And grief, and that can be grief, helpless, hopeless, is temporary. Depression is more longstanding, and grief can develop into depression. But if we realize that we're not helpless or hopeless, and that we can figure out, if we acknowledge the feeling, what we can do about it.
0: Right.
1: If someone is living in Denver, for example, and their family is 1,500 miles away, and they can't go there, they're going to feel some grief because they can't be with their family.
0: Yep.
1: So what they need to do is to, and one of the things is, okay, what can I do to help me feel connected to people? Does that mean going out and volunteering at the rescue mission? Does that mean getting together with some people and having a holiday dinner in my house instead of being 1,500 miles? It's understanding this is what I feel is acceptable, but here are ways that I can deal with it so I don't feel helpless, hopeless.
0: What about this anticipation of, you know, you were talking about friends and family coming in to either your place or you going to see friends and family. What about the idea that, you know, the anticipation of seeing somebody that you may have not seen for a long time, or that you didn't tell them that you may be blind, or you didn't tell them that there was a major event in your family or your life, the anticipation of that anxiety, how can you kind of approach that?
1: Oh, that's an interesting question. How do we approach people finding out what's really happening with us? And a more cogent, I think, example is, for example, you just

0: decide to bring your, you know, you're a male and you bring a boyfriend to a family dinner. Scary as hell.
1: Yeah.
0: Because you don't know the way the families are going to react.
1: Right.
0: But it's important for you to introduce that person to your family.
1: Mm-hmm.
0: I was caught in that situation. My mother, the two nieces, my two nieces, each brought boyfriends with them. But she said, oh, there's not enough room for another person. And I sure. just made the decision. I said, okay, we don't have to be there. We'll do it another time. And my mother was upset, of course. And then she called and she relented and invited him to come. But I had to be in a place that felt secure about myself in order to deal with that anxiety. And that's the same thing, part of what you're talking about in terms of blindness, for example, somebody finding out. It depends on how comfortable we are with ourselves as a blind person. If we feel sort of negative about it, we are going to feel some anxiety. And fortunately, if we have the right people, they can help reinforce that I'm okay. But we have to acknowledge, oh, you know, I just feel a little uncomfortable with this information and with how people are going to react to me. And that's one of the biggies that people always report to me. I'm afraid of what people will think.
1: Yeah. Yep. That fear leads to anxiety. That anxiety leads to sadness. Yeah. That sadness can lead to depression, and you become this rat on the wheel of emotion that you can't really dig yourself out of.
0: Right, exactly.
1: And one of the biggest things for me is understanding that particularly my family dynamic is so supportive, and we're always there for each other. And you could bring us the world's biggest piece of information. And I know a lot of families don't have that. And, you know, for me, it's always been a place of safety, and regardless of if I screw up royally,
0: makes it easier.
1: Does. And so creating and fostering an environment where if you're hosting, understanding that people may bring some information to you, or it may come out that is, it could be crippling. It could be, oh, I forgot the green beans. It could be on any spectrum, but understand that if you can create a safe place for your guests, for whoever it is that is coming in, and just sit with them in their time of need, in their time of grief, in their time of sadness and depression. And this can be, and understand why they're going through this. And if they don't want to talk, then just shut up.
0: Right.
1: You know? And
0: exactly. And you see what you're saying is correct. But sometimes when we go into a situation, especially a family situation, which is high stakes, because we don't want to be cast in the outer darkness from our family. But even though we intellectually can accept, they're very accepting, we always think that this information we have for somebody is going to be the thing that's going to change everything.
1: And it could.
0: And so that's where the anxiety, and so I say, I won't know until I show up whether they're going to accept or not. And that's anxiety that other people don't really have a lot of control over. For me, I have to deal with it. I have to say, if they don't like it, you know, then that's too bad.
1: Right.
0: But I feel okay with whatever it is. But I have to acknowledge that I feel that anxiety, and this is going to be a test of the anxiety.
1: Sure. And then it becomes more of a, for lack of a better term, a good anxiety, where it's more anticipatory than it is dread.
0: Anticipatory. That's the thing, to recognize, I still feel some anxiety about this issue. Let's see how it goes. And also to reassure myself. That is the nurturing parent that we create within ourselves, to reassure ourselves no matter what happens, no matter what they think, I'll be okay. And we have to, and a lot of people grew up with critical parents instead of nurturing parents, so they don't

0: this is what I want to do, and maybe just get together with one person, and which is what I did on Thursday. Rather, some friends invited me over. I just didn't want to get dressed up and do this, you know, kind of thing. I said, I'd rather be home. So my friend and I, and he had the same feeling, and he and I decided we're going to stay, you know, just have dinner, listen to some books that we've been talking about listening to, just have a relaxed kind of thing where we don't have to dress up. Perfect. And
1: it sounds
0: perfect.
1: You're touching on a subject that we don't have time to get into, but the idea of creating boundaries around, you know, your own life, your own situations, that is something that is critically important to, you know, sadness and depression. And, you know, you talked about, as we start to wrap this up, you talked about the things that you did for Thanksgiving. What are some other fun either traditions or things that you like to do during the holiday season?
0: Well, the thing is, you know, I like to give myself a present of some sort. You know, rather than looking for somebody else to give me this present. It might be a trip later on in the year. It might be, you know, something that I can say, you know, I don't need someone else to give me this. This is what I need at this point. And sometimes the present is just sleeping in on Christmas morning. You know, just not, you know, I think of my poor father, you know, he stayed up all night to put a train set up, you know, one year. And he was exhausted. You know, he was glad he did it for his kids.
1: Well, sure.
0: Whatever I need, I have a right to, if I, you know, to just say, you know, this is what I need. Mm-hmm. And it sounds selfish, and it's not really. It's self-caring. There's a difference between selfish and self-caring.
1: Right.
0: And I haven't decided what this year's present going to be for me, but I will think about, you know, I really would like to have this, or... It, not necessarily a possession, but it may be just some time to do something that's not work related.
1: Yeah. Yep. Well,
0: and
1: when you come back, you'll have to
0: give that gift.
1: You'll have to tell us what that gift is sooner. Oh, that's awesome.
0: But the holiday has to be for as much for you as for anybody else,
1: right?
0: Because it has such, it has so much stuff laid on it that it's hard sometimes to enjoy the holidays. I know I feel obligated to decorate my place because I have all this these decorations that I inherited. But it's going to take 3 days to put it together.
1: Oh my goodness.
0: And 3 days to take it down. I light up my balcony and get I tell people I get complaints from DIA because there's so many lights, the planes think it's a landing field.
1: Yeah.
0: That's the way I do things.
1: My house and my family's house, my parents' house, looks like Hobby Lobby threw up in the Christmas aisle on our house. And we joke about it all year long. My family, we put up the Christmas tree, you know, right around the Thanksgiving time. And sometimes I will admit it stays up, not just into January, but like into like late January. One time we even had it up, I think, until Valentine's Day, but it was just.
0: Oh, yeah.
1: So, and
0: well, remember, Denver has a tradition of keeping the Christmas lights on until after the stock show is over. I use that as an excuse to wait until it warms up to take it down.
1: All right. Well, you heard it here,
0: Bill. I don't want to be out there freezing.
1: Bill said you can keep your lights up until after the stock show. So everybody just take note of that.
0: That's right. That's the Denver tradition.
1: I didn't realize that. That's interesting.
0: And so consequently, you don't have to take the light down until it warms up.
1: Absolutely.
0: As far as I'm concerned.
1: You know, we joke about in our family having a seasonal tree where you just keep the tree up, because trees in and of themselves are just kind of a pain to put up. But once they're up, they're so pretty and they're so beautiful, and not everybody does a tree. But we joke sometimes about having a Valentine's tree, and then a St. Patrick's Day tree, and then a 4th of July tree. And then you just leave it up and you just switch out the ornaments and the decorations, and you're, you know.

0: you save yourself some of that heartache and anxiety by taking it down and putting it up.
1: Right. Well, a wreath's on a door.
0: Yes.
1: You know, you take a Christmas wreath,
0: yep,
1: and all you need to do is put some objects on it for Valentine, Easter, or Halloween, whatever it is.
0: That's
1: you
0: right.
1: don't need to throw it away or just have it for one thing. But the thing is to be able to enjoy it. I will tell you there were some times I just did not feel like putting up the decorations, and I did.
0: Right.
1: And I'm glad that I didn't.
0: Yeah.
1: I just paid attention.
0: Yeah.
1: And that's what we're talking about, paying attention to your needs as well as other people.
0: Right.
1: And I think that's the antidote to the issue of holiday depression, is we pay attention to what we need, even if other people are offended by it.
0: Yeah.
1: And say, this is, if it's truly what we need. And sometimes we find out, yeah, I was fine this year, but next year I'm going to do differently. But that's how we find out what we need, is by acting on it. And if it's wrong for us, then we know for the next time.
0: Yep.
1: Because we go through this every year.
0: Every year.
1: We forget about it. I mean, we go through having to make those kinds of decisions every year, and we learn from doing what decision is right for us. So when we make a decision to decorate the house, we know, yeah, last year I didn't, and I really missed it. So I'm comfortable with decorating the house and taking all that time.
0: Yeah.
1: You know, that's how we explore what we need. Because, you know, a lot of times for a lot of us, we don't know that we have needs.
0: Yeah.
1: Or that our needs are unacceptable, that we have to worry about everybody else's needs, but not our needs. And I'm sorry, we have to change that.
0: Agreed.
1: Because we'll be more ready to help someone else if we know that our needs are being met.
0: Yeah. Exactly. So, Bill, what's your biggest takeaway from this? What's the last thing you want to leave with guests?
1: What I want to leave for people is to pay attention to yourself. It's okay. It's not selfish. It's self-caring. Because if you take care of yourself during the holidays or any time, that you're in a better position to take care of everybody else.
0: Yeah.
1: And if you don't take care of yourself, you don't have it to give to other people, even though you aren't aware of that. And I wish that, you know, well, we may come back to this before the holiday, before Christmas, but to talk about this more, if people have some questions to ask us, give us send us an email to AIN. of Colorado, and you know, and we would be happy to try to figure out how to answer some of your questions, and certainly know that somebody's out there who's thinking the same way we are.
0: Yep. Yeah. We'll make sure we put those emails in the show notes. So that'd be good.
1: It's your input.
0: I think for me, I want to leave guests with the idea that you don't have to be stuck in the situation that you're in. It's okay to be there right now, wherever you are, whatever situation you're in, that's totally okay. You don't have to stay there if you don't want to. You can have a better life for yourself. You can have an enjoyable time putting up decorations, enjoying family, enjoying friends, doing the things that you want to do. It's when you take ownership of it and you're okay taking the ownership of whatever situation that you're in, and then processing through it, being able to move through it and give it names, you know, anger and sadness and those happiness and glad, those are secondary emotions. And you have to understand that, you know, you can feel angry, you can feel the glad and the happy and all that, but you have to understand, well, I may not be, is anger the right word? No, it's, I'm feeling rejected. I feel depleted. I feel tired. I feel,
1: right.
0: You know, whatever it is, being able to name those primary emotions, will give you permission to move forward. So moving into the holidays and

0: and we're in the middle of it right now, is find something even for 10 seconds that makes you happy, whether it's breathing, whether it's playing the piano or watching a 10 seconds of a funny cat video. It doesn't matter. Find something that will make you happy and try to ride that wave as long as you can.
1: Right. And if you feel angry, it's okay. The only thing we need to do is to recognize we're angry, but not to act on it in a destructive way.
0: Exactly.
1: We have to understand the emotion. And if we're caught up in sadness and we feel like there's no end in sight, that's when the crisis hotline, you can give them a call, or find a therapist. You know, there are lots of ways to deal with the blocks that you may feel.
0: Absolutely.
1: Well, we're coming, the time's running out, but I want to thank Jonathan for joining in with me today to kind of exchange some ideas about the holidays. I hope that's been helpful to you.
0: Yeah, it was a lot of fun.
1: And as I said before, it'd be great to have your input, our listener input. We certainly would welcome it. But meanwhile, this is Blindsight from Audio Information Network of Colorado. Your host, Bill Lundgren, and his guest, Jonathan Price. We bid you goodbye to the next episode. Take care.
2: Hey. 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

0: Welcome to Blind Level Tech. This isn't just accessible tech talk. This is technology on a whole new level. We're showing you just how possible it is to live the life you want.
1: Hello, everybody, and welcome to another episode of Blind Level Tech. I'm not doing the deep voicing this time around, but I am your host, Evan Starnes, and I am not joined by my co-host, Kelvin Crosby, today. He's, like, end of the year busy with his other projects, Steph Blind Potter and See Me Kane, and just a bunch of other personal things. So he could not make it on today, but that's okay, because we have a really, really exciting guest on and a good friend of the Aftersight and a good friend of the show. But first, before we get into that, our tech piece of the week. Okay, so my tech piece of the week, this is definitely a big tech wish, and I actually can't believe I didn't know about this up until like a couple days ago when I was on a Team Talk server with friends. But good old Humanware has released this. It's a Braille display, but it's like a multi-line Braille display, and it's called the Monarch. And basically what it is you've got 5 lines, I think 32 characters per line.

0: And then you got another line at the bottom that's just your standard like 32 cell Braille display. And this is really good for like solving math problems and like, you know, multi-line, you know, stuff that you need to really be able to read multiple lines at the same time. You can't just go up and down and up and down. And why this thing's such a tech wish is because Braille displays are expensive. And let's just say this thing's sitting around about $18,000. But I think it's super cool, and I really, really want to see one. And it would be cool to do an episode on one. So, hey, if anybody at HumanWare is listening, send us one. We really want to test it out and cover it. It's a cool product, and I want to see more of this multi-line technology become available because I think it's the kind of the next thing for Braille display technology. My opinion, of course. All right, so let's cut to the chase here. Quite a while ago, back in March, we had Ted DiQuichi on to talk about what he's doing with tactile art. And a lot has happened, Ted, since we've had you on. And honestly, it's super great to have you on BLT. And we got to be careful about our duration here because we can blab for a long time. But welcome to the show, Ted. How's your morning been treating you as we're recording this?
1: Thanks for having me. Yeah, it's a beautiful morning here in Colorado.
0: It
1: So
0: sure
1: yeah,
0: is.
1: it's been an absolutely crazy year for us. So it's can't wait to tell you all about it.
0: Absolutely. Well, first of all, you know, do you actually have, since we haven't had a guest on, do you have a tech piece of the week?
1: Last time I was on, I talked about Aira. And I would say that it would probably be appropriate for me to use that again, if that's an okay
0: 100%.
1: thing.
0: 100%.
1: Because we used them this whole summer when we were traveling all over the place. We have been funded by Flight for Sight to travel kind of the US this whole year and create awesome photography so that we could make these cool tactile prints. And as part of that, we used Aira just about everywhere we went. And it was really cool. It gave me a lot of independence to be able to actually lead the way in a lot of situations, to actually find our hotel room and find my way to the luggage retrieval places in the airport or find my way to the gate. Their agents are just so cool. You pop on. It's kind of, I thought originally it was going to kind of be a similar to a Be My Eyes, kind of a that type thing. But their Access AI feature, where you can take a picture and have their system evaluate the picture and tell you what you're actually seeing, and then do follow-up questions, is just really cool.
0: It is really cool. You know, Iris honestly had a lot of really incredible little, they've had a lot of cool little updates, you know, over the past like year and a half, including Access AI. And honestly, I'll be real. Like when Access AI first became a thing, I kind of thought to myself, like, okay, this is just going to be kind of like, you know, be my AI. But then, you know, I signed up for the beta and then tried it, and I was pleasantly surprised
1: I agree.
0: at the
1: And I would
0: differences.
1: say that, being able to go into a restaurant and actually have a little bit more information about the scene where where you're at. And it's really focused on things, like where the food is on the table. It really does a good job. And I would say that, one of the things that was really cool for me is, we were recently in Moab taking pictures for our project. And I actually took the Aira app out on one of the trails and was wandering one of the backwood trails in Moab by myself in 108 degrees temperature, by the way.
0: Wow.
1: And they led me, all along the trail, and it was not a well-marked trail. So, between that and my cane, I rocked it with them. It was really great.
0: That's really incredible. Well, with the holidays, you know, especially upon us, Christmas just like a, oh my gosh, a few days away. Holy cow. I never thought this year would come to an end, but it's been one heck of a year. But a lot of people are traveling, you know, especially during this time, both, you know, out of state or, you know, even to distant family locations or hotel spaces. And, you know, we did do like an episode on, you know, traveling as a blind person, but never really kind of touched on how to actually safely travel during, especially during holidays, because boy, are they different than just, you know, traveling on any given day. And,
1: No kidding.
0: you've been doing some stuff.

0: stuff with United and been working quite a lot with them. And, you know, because you're one heck of a traveler, you know, you get around. Can we kind of talk about the experiences that you've had with United and, you know, how that's where that's taken you? Pun intended.
1: For sure. First of all, I run a website called blindtravels.com. And on that website, we, you know, do reviews of destinations from the perspective of us, from, you know, somebody who's blind or visually impaired. And basically what a review entails on our site is it gives you kind of the lay of the land when you're walking into the hotel. It tells you kind of, you know, where from the door the check-in desk is, where the elevators are located, you know, restaurants and other kind of important destinations in the hotel. And for me, it originally started as kind of a database of information so that I would be able to kind of have information when I walked into a new location, because we all, you know, if we're blind travelers, we like to do our research. We need to know what's going on around us and that sort of stuff. And, that's kind of what this came out of. And, so, you know, we utilize all kinds of different, travel providers, you know, Southwest, American, United, but we've been working with the guys from Flight for Sight this whole summer. And we've been traveling specifically on United for this whole project. And I would say that, you know, they being United, have really stepped up their game in terms of accessibility for people who are vision impaired. And you don't have to have your dog, and you just need to let them know. You know, if you pre-board like we do most of the time, then they are so good about sitting down with you. You know, they get you to your seat if you're flying solo. They make sure that you're okay, and most importantly, they make sure that you are okay with understanding the things that you need to know about air travel in the case of an emergency. So they tell you where the exits are, right? So, I mean, that's one thing that would always be, you know, major confusion if there was an issue and you had to get off of a plane. But they also make sure that they tell you where to put your bag if you need help with that, and kind of give you the information that you need for making sure that if you're not a common, you know, if you don't travel a lot, if you're not a seasoned traveler like I am, an old grizzled traveler, mm-hmm. They let you know that, you know, there's storage under the seat in front of you. And if you need help figuring out, you know, where to put your bag or whatever, they are all on it. And, you know, even if you want help making sure that all of your items are picked up at the end of a flight, they will totally do that. They're just doing a really good job. And they're kind of what I would consider to be an example of quality when it comes to accessibility. And you know, I'm not sponsored by United. I have nothing to do with them. I've just, you know, it's just one of those things that they've just done a really good job. So everybody needs to know.
0: Well, and there have been some controversies to my knowledge with United in the past, a while ago, you know, with lack of, you know, accessibility on their side. And then, you know, they kind of stepped up their game like big time and, you know, made all these changes. Now, one thing I'm definitely curious about, I hear a lot about how, you know, flight attendants and the like they're supposed to be trained to work with individuals, you know, with blindness, low vision, or other disabilities of sorts. And would you feel like that's definitely the case here? You know, you haven't had, like, have you had to deal with anybody being, oh, I don't know, patronizing or just not treating you equally?
1: Yeah, I would say that they have definitely done some level of training, and I would say that United as a whole has kind of have done it in tiers, right? So mm-hmm. I would say a couple of years ago, over the last couple of years, they kind of started with making sure that they got you to your gate, right? So they kind of stepped that up, and they stepped up their customer service with, you know, getting you to where you need to be in the airport. And then the next level was actually being on the plane. So, I mean, for me, getting to the gate is important, but also if you're not a seasoned traveler and if you don't know where things are in the plane, having that 2 or 3 minute time for them to just tell you where the things are and what to expect during the flight, it means a lot.
0: It sure does. Well, and how would they make like things like their, you know, especially if you want to do, you know, in-flight accommodations, if you want to get like a drink or whatever, do they have like a Braille menu, or do they read it out loud to you, or?
1: Well, what's really nice is a lot of times all of the – I think it's all of them now are doing the contactless payments, which is really nice. Yeah. So if you have the United app, you just put your credit card in there and they charge it right on the app, which is really cool. So it's – you know, you don't have to deal with trying to figure out where your credit card is and trying to figure out how to tip and all that kind of stuff. It just works and it's so much better. You know, I don't think that I've had to deal with any kind of patronizing stuff. I would say that if anything, they've been, you know, almost overly helpful. You know, even times when I was kind of in a hurry, they're like, they still took the time to come and sit down. And they're like, hey, I know you're just getting settled and that kind of stuff. Do you have any questions? So I've kind of been, you know, whether you needed more help or less help, they kind of were cognizant of that, your needs, which was really cool. And when it came to, you know, like you were saying, for reading the menus, they have no problems telling you, at least as all of the trips that we took this summer, the flight attendants were, you know, happy to say, okay, we offer these alcoholic beverages and these, you know, sodas. And I would say the only thing where they kind of tripped up was when it came to snacks. So if you have specific dietary restrictions or whatever, they weren't very good about telling you about, you know, if there was, you know, just something that like peanuts or whatever, if you had allergies or whatever. But otherwise, I mean, you got to start somewhere, right? And they're doing a pretty okay job.
0: No, that's really highly impressive. And the reason
1: you're shocked.
0: I'm shocked. I haven't even written them yet, but. And the reason I bring up too the whole patronizing thing is it is an issue that we have to deal with just in public, you know, in the sighted world. So, you know, I'm sure a lot of I'm personally, it's always been my biggest concern is just being respected, I guess.
1: Being treated like another guest, but also having that level of information if you need it, which is really cool.
0: Actually, yeah, absolutely. And you have the options. They give you open options. That's awesome. Now. Yep. How about too when you get off the plane too? Do they also give you kind of support, you know, up the runway and to baggage claim, or is that something? Because Kelvin and I were talking about that.
1: They're really good if you let them know, and I'll tell you that they've actually took it to the next level compared to most other airlines on about my other flights. But for the most part, when you're checking in, if you say I'd like help getting to the gate, they will absolutely either walk with you, or most of the time they'll put you in a wheelchair, which, you know, I don't need a wheelchair, but I'm happy to have them, you know, more effectively get me from point A to point B. And that's kind of the big reason that they put you into a wheelchair, is because they can kind of speed through the airport and not have to kind of drag you along, you know, tethered onto their arm or whatever. So it just, you know, that's one of those things that as long as you're okay with it and just, you know, sit down and enjoy the ride and just be okay with it.
0: Bite the bullet.
1: But we, on one of the last trips that we were on most recently, we had not asked for any assistance to get there. My wife was with me, and the flight attendant apparently after we sat down had called ahead because she said, I noticed that you didn't have a wheelchair or assistance to get to the baggage claim reserved. So I went ahead and did that for you, which was like, wow, okay.
0: Cool. Yeah, that's nice. Yeah. How would you say the accessibility is on their website when, you know, and their app when, you know, booking flights and keeping tabs on your current flights? And
1: I mean, as far as United goes, I like their app. I like the fact that they give you notifications. So they send, as long as you have it set up so that they can send you text notifications, they will tell you, you know, what gate you're at, which for me is invaluable because you don't have to, if you're trying to navigate by yourself, which is what I do a lot of times, then I don't have to try and find somebody to read the big board of all the flights and try to figure out what gate I'm at to make sure that I'm at the right one. They actually send you that information via text, which is great. And then when you land, they say, you know, welcome to your destination and your baggage is going to be on blah number, which is, again, another one of those things. Now, I don't know how much more they could do.
0: Yeah. So they've pretty much covered all their bases, it sounds like.
1: Mm-hmm.
0: Well, I'm definitely excited to check them out. Now, during the holidays too, you know, like I said, kind of at the beginning of this episode, trying to get flights and travel during the holidays is kind of almost not vastly, but fairly different from traveling, you know, if you were just going to a convention or, you know, just on any other given day. But do you have any like tips or recommendations? I know it's probably too late now, you know, with Christmas only a few days away, but what would you recommend to to people that need to go out of state and that need to take flights. And, you know, those just happen to be like Christmas or Thanksgiving or what have you.
1: Yeah. And that's one of those things. So just like you said, holiday travel is definitely different than any other time of year. It's, you have to realize that, you know, the poor people that are sitting behind the desk that are checking in, you know, person after person, in crazy holiday mode, they're having rough days. Right. Yeah. And you got to realize that a lot of times they may be curt or they may be short or, you know, whatever. And I always say, without hesitation, always pack your patience and always pack a good attitude, because if there's nothing else that you bring along with you other than patience and a good attitude, then you're going to be good, right?
0: You'll be all right. Yeah.
1: It's just one of those things that, you know, people are stressed during the holidays, doesn't matter what it is. And another thing that I always say is that even if you are a seasoned old grizzled traveler like I am, during the holidays especially, they're going to have things that are moved around. So if you're confident in traveling from point A to point B, and you know for the most part where things are, just still make sure that you're kind of on high alert, because there are Christmas decorations and Christmas trees and signs and, you know, all these things that are always in places where you wouldn't expect. And a lot of times they have, you know, kind of no cognizant, you know, thoughts about where they put stuff like that, other than the fact that it's, you know, for the fully sighted people to enjoy, you know. So you just got to be careful and on high alert for me is during the holidays.
0: Yeah. I think the thing to keep in mind is that, you know, yes, you're stressed and everybody else is stressed, but you know, if you want to just add, if you want to feed the fire of stress, you can choose to do that and then have a terrible in-flight experience potentially.
1: Yeah. And I always recommend to pay it forward. So if you have the opportunity to, you know, I always bring a pocket full of, you know, $5 bills. So the person that drives you to the gate, you know, give them a fiver, you know, it's the holidays, you know, mm-hmm. make sure you pay it forward so that the person that's coming after you, that's blind or visually impaired, they kind of have that grease the wheels, right?
0: Mm-hmm. Exactly. Hey, you know what else you can get with $5 bills too?
1: What's that? The sandwich of the week.
0: So I was wondering, Ted, when Kelvin and I were on, you know, a few episodes ago now, we were trying to kind of think of like a good, like Thanksgiving-y, holiday-y sandwich. And I'd kind of come up with like a turkey one. But do you have like a sandwich that would fit well in, you know, kind of the winter holidays, Christmas, Hanukkah, all that?
1: You know, it for me, Thanksgiving, I can't think of anything else other than a sandwich when it comes to Thanksgiving. I love the turkey, I love the stuffing, all that good stuff. But for me, two slices of classic Wonder Bread with a little bit of mayo, some salt and pepper, and that slab of turkey. And my wife always does the smoked turkey on our smoker. Mm-hmm. So it just adds that extra yum yum. But I mean, for me, I like the Thanksgiving meal, but it's always about the sandwich for me, for the turkey sandwich afterwards.
0: Wow, that's really cool.
1: And it's boring too. It's just the mayo.
0: Yeah, but you know, it's like you mentioned like pepper. Like, you know how they have like that black pepper beef jerky that's really good?
1: Yeah.
0: That's kind of what that reminded me of. I mean, it's beef and turkey, two different things, but sounds like you could get similar flavors in
1: for sure.
0: That way.
1: Yeah. A little bit of spice. It's good. Yeah. It's always good. Yeah.
0: Well, one thing that one, I always love to go back to good old grandma and her lovely cooking, but one thing that she used to love to make around this time, and pretty much any time, but she was really good with Italian sausage and sauce. Like, she makes really, really good like spaghetti sauces and stuff. But what she'd do is make, you know, like she'd cook Italian sausage, cut it up, and then put it in like a bun. And then, you know, it was kind of like a, you know, like a sausage kind of esque sandwich. You know, it didn't have like a slab of meat or anything, you know, but it was chunks of sausage. Really, really, it could get kind of messy, but it was really tasty all the same.
1: It makes it better, right?
0: It does make it better. So to be honest, my sandwich this week is more of, it's going to be that stretched hot dog Italian sausage sandwich. Well, Ted, before we wrap up this episode, is there anything you'd like the audience to kind of know about, you know, what you're up to? And, you know, is there anything you'd like the audience to walk away with? We could make a whole other episode, for crying out loud.
1: I would definitely say, you know, check out blindtravels.com. We have been adding, you know, so many new articles, new reviews, new destinations to it. We review national parks, we review hotels, boy, you name it, we do it. And we're working very hard to expand that.

0: It seems like a kind of a nonstop thing for us because we're always going someplace, we're always working with hotels, we're always doing all these fun and fantastical things with that site. So definitely check that out, and definitely follow me on social media. You can do it at Nedskee, NEDSKEE, and I'm at X, I'm at Blue Sky, Facebook, boy, you name it. Just come and
1: Mastodon?
0: hang out, and if you have any questions, feel free to shoot me a message.
1: Absolutely. Heck yeah. Well, Ted, thank you so much for being on for being on BLT today, and we'll definitely be sure to drop your website in the description of the show as well so people can check that
0: Excellent.
1: out. And thank you guys so much for listening to another episode of Blind Level Tech. With that being said, this is going to be a wrap for this episode. We really hope you guys have a Merry Christmas, Happy Kwanzaa, Hanukkah, whatever holidays you celebrate. We hope that they're happy. And we thank you for continuing to support the show and listen and provide feedback and guest suggestions. And even, hey, some of you have been on the show before, and it has been awesome having you on. So thank you all so much. With that being said, I've been your host, Evan Starnes, and I'm sadly not joined by Kelvin Crosby today. But would like to remind you all to not forget to plug in your devices. And we'll see you all again next week.

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Founded nationally in 1989, OLOC is a dynamic network for lesbians 55 years or older, focusing on inclusiveness, promoting visibility, and supporting each other through the later years. The Colorado chapter, active since 1993, meets monthly every second Saturday from noon to 3 p.m. at the Broomfield Community Center, located at 280 Spader Way, Broomfield, zip code 80020. 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

Let's talk about emotional support animals, often referred to as ESAs. Unlike service animals that perform specific tasks, ESAs provide essential emotional assistance for individuals with mental health conditions, such as PTSD, anxiety, and depression. Research from the Journal of Consulting and Clinical Psychology reveals that ESAs can significantly alleviate symptoms of anxiety, depression, and loneliness. Did you know? Interacting with an ESA can reduce PTSD symptoms by up to 82% in just 1 week. Legal protections like the Fair Housing Act ensure that individuals with ESAs can live in no pets housing and can't be charged unnecessary pet fees. ESAs cannot be denied based on allergies, fears, or even breed. And remember, your privacy is protected. Landlords cannot publicly ask about your disability. If you're considering the companionship of an ESA, ensure you have an emotional support animal letter from a licensed provider. This confirms your need due to a mental health condition. However, a word of caution, misrepresentation

representing a pet as an ESA or service animal can result in legal consequences. Interested in learning more? Visit the Animal Kennels Club website at akc.org.

0: Not sure if you or someone you know is living with mental health challenges? Experiencing one or more of the following feelings or behaviors can be an early sign of a problem: eating or sleeping too much or too little, pulling away from people and usual activities, having low 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
2: 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Here are some things you should know. Drivers are allowed to ask you if your animal is a service animal, as well as what task your service animal has been trained to perform. Please keep in mind that drivers are not allowed to request documentation proving that your animal is indeed a service animal. Service animals are not required to wear any tags or vests that identify them as such. Lastly, a driver cannot lawfully deny service to riders with service animals because of allergies, religious objections, or a generalized fear of animals. If an Uber or Lyft driver refuses a rider due to them having a service animal, they will be investigated and may have their account permanently deactivated and will no longer be able to drive for Uber and or Lyft. You can find ways to report a service animal issue in the help section of the Uber or Lyft app. Additionally, Lyft offers a telephone number you can call to report a service animal issue. That number is 844-554-1297. Again, 844-554-1297. You can find this number in the Help section of the Lyft app.
3: We all know how important it is to protect the ones we love, especially when they're going through a difficult time. When a loved one is struggling, particularly with thoughts of suicide, their risk significantly increases if they have access to a firearm. That's where Extreme Risk Protection Orders, or ERPOs, come into play. ERPOs, sometimes referred to as red flag laws, are civil court orders issued to temporarily prevent an individual in crisis from possessing or purchasing firearms. The risk of death by suicide triples when a person has access to a firearm, and ERPOs act as a vital tool to mitigate this risk, providing a safer environment for the individual to seek help and recover. In Colorado, law enforcement officers, healthcare providers, educators, and even household members can petition for an ERPO. 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
1: A person wearing a pink helmet and goggles lying on a snow-covered surface. 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Ignite. Black diamond.
0: 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Tap through and find VoiceOver Recognition. You will find three toggles that you will be able to turn on. When your finger touches a picture, touch one with three fingers and listen.
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1: A group of people standing in front of a stage with lights and a full moon in the background.
0: Happy exploring!
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0: Welcome to Blind Level Tech. This isn't just accessible tech talk. This is technology on a whole new level. We're showing you just how possible it is to live the life you want.
1: Hello, everybody, and welcome to another episode of Blind Level Tech. I'm your host, Stephen Starnes, of course, joined by my co-host, Kelvin Crosby. How are you doing today?
2: Hey, man.
1: Yeah, man.
2: How you doing, man? I'm doing good. We're still trying to stay away from fires over here.
1: Oh, jeez.
2: Getting crazy, but hey, we're surviving.
1: More keeps coming, and they keep trying to put them out, and it sounds like it's like whack-a-fire, whack-a-mole, but it's terrible. Well, so, have you been evacuated or
2: not yet? Not yet. The one that was near me a couple of recordings ago, that one got put out pretty quickly, within about 8 hours, and we were in the yellow zone, so we were not quite evacuated, but close. And then now we're safe, but you guys are freezing over there, though. So
1: tell me about it.
2: Yeah, so I'll take smoky and ashy over losing my toes because it's so cold. So
1: and snow. I mean, can travel in the snow is fun. You got to do it at least once.
2: So I'm excited about today's guest, man.
1: As am I.
2: So why don't you tell us a little about who he is?
1: Yes. So today's guest is Josh Mealy. Is that correct? The last name pronunciation? I always want to get that.
3: Yeah. You got it.
1: Yeah, and he is. He's had quite a. I said tech journey in the outline, and I don't like the term tech journey. It sounds too cheesy, but that's the only thing I can think of. Quite the tech experience over the years, starting like way back. With creating a screen reader for the Macintosh pre-voiceover, and creating a

0: a really cool tactile map application, and also giving me a reason to buy an Amazon Echo Show. So we're definitely going to talk about that today. But yeah, Josh, welcome to Blind Level Tech. It's Friday as we're recording this. So how's your Friday going?
1: My Friday's going great. Thanks for having me on. I'm super psyched to be here and have a great conversation with you guys.
0: Yeah, we're excited too. Well, I'd like to first kick things off. You know, you're a tech nerd, Josh. As we've heard, I was actually listening to your pre-show with Jonathan. I'm like, oh yeah, this is going to be fun. So I'd like to really start off, what first, like very, very first, if we can go way back, got you into technology in the first place?
1: You know, I mean, I feel like we just swim in it, right? I mean, technology is everywhere. I was, you know, I just had my birthday. I was born in the late 60s. I'm pretty old, you know? So, I grew up in the 70s, and there was a lot going on. You know, it was just sort of the acceleration of technology was sort of in full swing. And, you know, there were still like big ass tube radios around. Like there were like, it was not uncommon to like, you know, telephones were everywhere. But like not nice small phones like we have now. Like they were big and, you know, you could take them apart and learn a lot from them. Yeah. And so the same thing with radios, like, you know, I was growing up in a world where, you know, if I took apart a radio that was made in the 50s, which there were a bunch of them around, and a lot of them didn't work anymore and nobody cared about them, so I would just open them up, take them apart, and they had, you know, all kinds of things in there, and each of the components was like big, you know, like vacuum tubes and transformers and capacitors, like things that were, you know, that you could really put your hands on and say, what's this? What's this? And then there were also transistor radios that were much smaller that you could also open up and take apart, but learn a lot less from them. So, I mean, I was a little kid who liked to take stuff apart, and I liked to figure out how things worked. And that's how I got into it. And, you know, as a little blind kid, you know, there's all the blind stuff, but as I was, you know, when I was early in my childhood, most of the technology that I had was not electronic for blindness. Like, you know, we had Perkins Brailers and slates and styluses, and, you know, I took apart my fair share of Perkins Brailers too.
0: Nice. Well, that makes me very, very happy to hear, because that is like my, that's how I think that's actually exactly how I got into tech. Taking apart, actually, I think the first thing was an alarm clock. But things, I think since I'm sure we can all agree that like since the whole evolution of the transistor and then eventually, you know, the silicon chip, things have just gotten a lot more small, compact, simple.
1: Yeah, it's a lot harder to learn stuff from the things that you take apart when the things that actually make them work are, you know, completely microscopic. Yeah. You know, you can't feel a thing.
0: Man, we actually should have you on our throwback episode, but I'm curious to know, because we do want to do a throwback tech episode, a throwback assistive tech episode eventually here, but I'm kind of trying to put some things together for that in the form of demonstrations. But I'd like to know, you know, before computers were all GUI-based and controlled by a mouse, you had your dumb terminals. And even before that, your teletype machines, which, whoa, we're going way back. I mean, but what was it like, you know, before the graphical user interface to use a computer as a blind person?
1: Well, I mean, in a lot of ways, it was a lot simpler. So, you know, you can even today on a Windows computer or even on a Mac, you can drop into a command line interface. You know, on a Mac, you can go down into the Linux command line, and on a PC, you can go down into DOS or what looks a lot like DOS. And that's what computers were. It was, you know, you typed commands to the computer and it would type, you know, it would scroll text responses back onto the screen. And a screen reader was as simple as just being able to read the lines of text. And, you know, you had simple keyboard commands for, for navigating around, spelling stuff out. My first computer was actually an Apple IIe in the mid 80s. And
0: do you have an Echo?
1: So that was, it had an Echo and nice. Man, it had 128K of RAM. I thought it, you know, it was powerful. And it is, you know, that's how I learned. In fact, you know, in the same way that I took machines apart as a little kid, as a teenager, when I was learning how to, you know, deal with computers as a blind person, I also took programs apart because there were, you know, they weren't all compiled. Like, for example, I learned a lot from David Halliday, who from Raise.Computing. He wrote a program called Braille Edit for the Apple Apple II series, and a lot of it was in BASIC, and I could just open up those programs and like read David's code and be like, oh man, I didn't know you could do that. And so you know, just you know, the same thing applies. In order to learn, you gotta look inside, you gotta take it apart, mm-hmm. you gotta look under the hood.
0: Yeah.
2: So, like, when you were kind of exploring, what were some of the more struggling things that you found? Or, like, why did it have to be that way? Why can't we do it that way? Like, kind of going into, like, how did you realize you were building what you were taking apart? You were like, I could improve this as somebody that's blind to be able to make it better.
1: That's a good question. I don't think I had any experiences like that until I was probably, starting to write programs and stuff. The things that I was noticing that about were much less technical and much more social. Like why do I have to ride on, you know, the special bus, the small bus, like, why do I have to do that? Like, what's the point of that? Like, you know, or why do I have to, why can't I, you know, do the gym class, you know, that everybody else is doing? Like, why do I have to do a special gym class? And so, you know, those are the things that I noticed and sort of questioned as a young person. From a technical standpoint, one of the things that I did early on that was kind of an interesting sort of my first accessible software project was when I was in high school. I, my family, I'm the only blind person in my family, like a lot of people. Mm-hmm, and, same. You know, they'd like leave notes for each other on the fridge and, you know, stuff like that. And I was like, man, I, you know, and none of them had ever bothered to learn Braille. And so I wrote a computer program that people could leave notes for me on and that I could leave notes for them on. And it was like basically a sort of a really simple little message board. Right.
0: Yeah.
1: But, you know, not networked. It was just on one computer, but anybody in the house could walk up to it and use it. And I was like, wow, you know, I can actually, like, I've taken this computer and I figured out how to make it do something that I actually needed, you know, not just giving me access to what's already on the computer, but like I've set it up so that it's doing something for me that I need as a blind person that I didn't have before. And that was a pretty cool revelation there.
0: No, definitely. And it is, I assume, is that what led to kind of the creation of the effectively one of the first Macintosh screen readers? Because for those who don't know, VoiceOver on the Mac is definitely kind of a semi-recent thing. I mean, it was early 2000s. I think it was Mac OS Tiger it came out, or Snow.
1: Yeah, it's about 20 years old now, I think.
0: Yeah.
1: I mean, I just want to be clear about one thing. So I write software like for fun.
0: Yeah.
1: I don't write software for real. Like, nobody would ever want me to write anything that people rely on. So, when you say that I was, helped create this screen reader, I was, It was actually already a thing when I came along. I was part of the sort of the ongoing development of it as a, I was a young kid, or, I was a college student when I started working at Berkeley Systems, and I was,

0: I was doing tech support. I was answering the phone. I was writing, you know, advertising copy. I was, you know, I was sort of doing everything that you would do at a small company, but I was not writing code. And as they came to, you know, as I was there longer and longer, and as they came to trust my judgment about stuff, I got to start designing the way it would behave. Mm-hmm. And that's so in that sense, I was, and then when we did, you know, that, so let me just stop and say what it was, right? So yeah. Outspoken, was the first commercial screen reader for a GUI. There was another one for, OS2, which was, you know,
1: IBM.
0: Screen Reader 2, IBM. But that was sort of that came a little later, I think. Outspoken for Mac was released in 1989, I think. And before that, people were thinking, oh my God, blind people are not going to be able to use computers anymore because there's no text. It's just graphics. It's just pictures of text on the screen. And how are we going to do that? So the smart people at Berkeley Systems, Wes Boyd and a bunch of others figured out, you know, how to sort of capture what went onto the screen before it became a picture, right? While it's still text, it gets rendered into the image that's going to be on the screen. And they sort of stuck a wiretap into that part of the process and listen in on not only what was going on the screen, but where it was going to go, what the font was, what size it was, what the boundaries of the windows were. There were no APIs. There were no mechanisms built into the operating system to give a screen reader hooks that it would need. And so we basically, you know, we rolled our own. We stuck what was essentially a virus deep into the Apple, deep into the Mac OS, and used that as our hooks to create a screen reader. And it really was. It gave blind people for the first time the ability to use what everybody had thought would be a purely visual computing experience. And so, that's where I got my sort of design start. That's where I started being, you know, thinking of myself as a designer of blind stuff, cool stuff for blind people.
1: Right. And I assume that's what led to the design of your of TMAP, actually, which sounds really cool. So actually, can we talk a little bit about what TMAP does and how it works? Because I've never gotten to play with it myself.
0: Yeah. So TMAP actually came much later, it wasn't really related. I after Berkeley Systems sort of, the company got sold. It went through a couple of different owners, and it was no longer. I had to find a new thing. So I went to grad school to get a PhD, and it was a PhD in psychoacoustics. So it's basically psychoacoustics is how hearing works, and I really wanted to study hearing so that I could design computer interfaces that didn't just use speech. I felt like, you know, we need to use like 3D sound and non-speech audio as cues in our computer interfaces for blind people. And so I wanted to really understand how hearing worked, especially how spatial hearing and 3D sound worked. And so that's what I did. And while I was there, just like everything else, like, you know, the software and stuff that they were using in my lab in grad school was totally inaccessible, right? It was like, they were using this program called MATLAB, which was, you know, MATLAB is used by a lot of scientists and engineers as a number crunching and data display environment. It's essentially, it's like Excel, but like bumped up, like Excel, like squared or cubed. It's really super powerful for number crunching and for doing all kinds of sort of numerical analysis and display stuff. But you know, all of the display tools were for, you know, for rendering stuff onto the screen. So the first thing I had to do in grad school before I could actually start doing any of my real work was to write a bunch of accessibility tools for MATLAB, things that would display my data as, I could print out my data onto a using a Braille embosser or
1: plain text effectively.
0: So this toolkit that I used to print out my my graphs and my charts and my my data for my grad school, my grad student days, became the basis for the TMAP software, because I already had all of this software that could take images and turn them into tactile graphics that I had written. And so I was just, and I'm a map lover. I've always loved maps. And basically I've always been like, really, it's nice that you can get a map of the United States from APH, or that you can, get a tactile globe.
1: Yeah.
0: But that's not going to help you get to the drugstore, So I have always been sort of really interested in better access to tactile street maps. And so that's what TMAP is. TMAP is specifically designed to automate the process of producing well-formatted, easily read tactile street maps of anywhere you want. And in the same way that you can, a sighted person can just open up an app on their iPhone and look at a street map to see, to get the feel of a street grid. Mm-hmm. That's what I wanted for TMAP. And it's a little bit more involved. You have to print it out instead of looking at it on a screen, but still that's essentially what it is. And for us, it's even more important because it's trip planning. When you're planning your route through an unfamiliar city or an unfamiliar neighborhood, or planning a new route through a familiar neighborhood on streets you haven't been through before, man, knowing how they connect, knowing how they, like, you notice things on the map that you would never notice by walking through it. For one thing, you can plan your route. You know how many streets to cross, so you can plan it out without getting lost in the comfort of your own home. And then you can look at things like, oh, man, I didn't realize this street, like, goes through a 45-degree curve between these two intersections. Like, I thought I was walking west, but I'm really walking northwest at this point.
1: Right.
0: Or the shape of an intersection, like to be able to check out the shape of the way streets come together, like a five-way or a four-way intersection that doesn't have streets at right angles. Like, just knowing what the shape of an intersection is can save you a lot of stress when you're trying to cross a new intersection.
1: Oh, for real. There was a point that you had made that I'd really liked, and it was actually in regards to mapping being, big air quotes here, visual. I definitely don't agree with that either, but the ability to, what was the term you had though? It was like spatially mapping.
0: Yeah, I mean, so, sighted people are like, I've been making these, I'm a tactile cartographer. I've been making tactile maps for a couple of decades now. And just so often people come to me and they're like, oh, it's so cool that you've made maps accessible, because maps are so visual, and they're not. Like, no. Maps aren't visual. Bar graphs are not visual.
1: Schematics
0: are not visual. Venn diagrams are not visual. What they are is spatial. They are using space to represent information. And a lot of the time, the relationship of one thing to another thing in space is what the information is all about. And that's not visual. It's just that sighted people are so deeply accustomed to perceiving spatial information visually that they get it confused. But it's super appropriate to re-render information that is spatial into a tactile format that you can touch or even sometimes hear. And of course, no, you can't do colors. You can't do, really fine-grained textures visual textures. But you can do tactile textures, and you can do things like, line types like broken lines or dotted lines. So there are ways to represent information that would normally be done with color through touch. But fundamentally, there's nothing visual about it. It's spatial information, and we can render it for us in a way that makes sense to us through touch.

0: Absolutely. That's like one of the best things I've heard in a while, because I think you know, the sighted community as a whole, it basically sees the world just completely visually. It, in fact, even things that you can enjoy entirely through auditory or through smell or touch somehow are just unnecessarily made visual. And it's always been something that kind of boggles my mind. But then again, I was born blind, so I don't know what it was like. But when it comes to, you know, actually getting access to visual information, when did you actually start working for Amazon in their accessibility?
1: You know, so I was a research scientist at the Smith-Kettlewell Eye Research Institute in San Francisco from, you know, the early aughts until the late teens. And it was, you know, I was doing, this is where I did PMAP, it's where I did U-Describe, it's where I did a bunch of my work on audio tactile graphics using the smart pen.
0: Oh, yeah.
1: You know, just funding was tight at the end of the teens. I wasn't getting, you know, all of my work had been grant funded. And it was just getting harder and harder to get grant money. And quite honestly, I was feeling kind of, you know, down about the fact that I was making cool things, but they weren't reaching as many people as I thought could benefit from them. And I was like, man, you know, what could I do that would make a bigger impact for people? And so I started thinking about, you know, getting a job in tech rather than in academic research. And in 2019, early 2019, it didn't just happen. There was a lot of, you know, sort of negotiation and searching and stuff. But I found a job at Amazon that was really perfect. It was, you know, a job that would take advantage of the experience I had and give me the opportunity to really help, not just sort of down in the nitty gritty stuff, but like at a high level. And so I've been at Lab 126, which is Amazon's devices division, since early 2019.
2: So awesome. You were part of the Echo process, it sounds like.
1: Yeah, I mean, the Echo was already, you know, well established by the time I got there, but they were working on, you know, I think Be My Eyes and Ira and even Seeing AI already existed at that time. And Amazon was basically thinking to itself, you know, we've got a device with a camera on it.
0: Yeah.
1: What can we do, you know, that would be really cool for, you know, for blind people that would help them in a similar way? And so, so they were working on, show and tell, in the early stages when I got there. And so I essentially became the designer on show and tell. And, you know, so I sort of, you know, I was,
0: you're the backbone,
1: deeply involved in what's that?
0: I almost said I was going to say you're kind of the backbone.
1: I don't know if I was the backbone, but the thing is that they didn't have any blind people on their team.
0: Ooh.
1: They didn't really understand until I got there what problem they were trying to solve. And they, like, here's a good example, right? They were like, you know, what do we do? Like, we've got this technology, but when we show it a can of Coke, it sometimes says that it's a six pack of Coke, or it sometimes says that it's Coke, you know, that it's
0: Coke Zero,
1: a 12 ounce, you know, a 12 ounce when it's and so, you know, what do we do about the fact that it's not 100% accurate?
0: Mm-hmm.
1: And I was like, dude, like, you don't need it to be 100% accurate so long as you don't present the information like it's true. Right. So I sort of helped them understand that what we need is is sort of any information is good, like accurate and accurate and exact information is amazing. But when you can't provide that, some information is better than no information, right? Mm-hmm. So like I designed this this thing where it would first try to match the image to the Amazon, you know, image matching database. And if it got an image with a really high degree of confidence, then we would return that result, right? But if the confidence was a little bit lower, it would say something like, you know, it looks like it might be, or I think it's, right?
0: Yeah.
1: So just, and then if it had an even lower degree of confidence, then it would kick in the OCR algorithm and say, I don't know what it is, but I see this on the label. And so, you know, just sort of making that nice streamline, what I call a graceful cascade of failure, you know, they would never have thought of that without me because they didn't really understand what problem it was mm-hmm. that we needed solved. They thought that we needed perfect 100% accuracy every time, when in fact, what we need was like, I got these two cans here. Give me some information that'll help me figure out which one is which.
2: Yeah.
0: Right.
2: I mean, I think that's one of the things that as visually impaired individuals that innovate is you're thinking through that process and how that process works. Mm-hmm. And I think that's why it's so important we have people like you in these positions, because at the end of the day, most of the people are sightlings yeah. that are making a lot of these AT products and so forth, and they go get opinions, but they don't actually have somebody actually working on the project. And I yeah. think that's where yeah. the mishap is, and it's why I started my own business so mm-hmm. I can do it myself. Right. But I think what's interesting is, as you explained that, it just goes to the reason why it's so important that people bring on visually impaired people when you're innovating a new idea or a new process or a new system, because without it, it's not going to necessarily meet the community's needs and what it needs to be successful. So,
1: yeah, no, well, 100%. And, I mean, designing, you know, we must be involved in designing the tools that we need.
0: Exactly.
1: And that's actually what motivated me. You know, when I went to college, I was like, you know, I was not interested in being a blind, like, you know, I didn't want to get involved in blindness tech. My undergraduate degree is in physics. I wanted to be a space scientist. I wanted to work at NASA and, you know, build rockets and
0: nice.
1: Go to Mars and stuff, you know?
0: Yeah.
1: But the more I realized that I was dependent on these technologies that were being designed by sighted people and were falling desperately short of what I actually needed, the more I recognized that, you know, there are a lot of people in the world that could contribute to, you know, space science, but there it didn't feel to me like there were a lot of people in the world that were ready to step up and you know, design the technology that blind people need from a blind perspective. And that's why I went back to school to get a PhD, because, you know, a very dear mentor of mine told me that Dr. Mealy was going to be able to get a lot more done than Mr. Mealy could. And so I put in the time, even though I don't love school. I've never loved school, but it was worth it because not only did I learn a lot in, you know, I learned how to design, you know, design experiments and to conduct human subjects research, which is incredibly valuable for the work I do now, but it gave me more credibility. Like, it, you know, until I did that, I was just some loudmouth blind guy, and it didn't matter if I knew what I was talking about because the sighted people had PhDs, right? Mm-hmm. So you know, it's been, it, I just, you know, I feel very lucky in that I've been successful in being able to bring a blind perspective to a lot of the technologies that I wanted, to be better than they were. Like, you know, the maps is a good example. There was no tool for getting access to street map data.
0: No. you had to get lucky or hope that, you know, somebody could hand make a tactile street map and that they're good at mental mapping, or you just have to rely on information from sighted people or sightlings, as I like to say.
1: Exactly.
0: And on the subject of information from sighted people, you got a or put together a really cool little platform that I've been messing around with for a while now called YouDescribe. And YouDescribe has definitely had quite a lot of contributions from the community here. And so I'd like to really kind of talk about what YouDescribe is and how it got started.
1: Yeah, sure. And thank you. I'm glad you're enjoying it. Yeah. YouDescribe. So we launched YouDescribe in 2013, it was my I had this dream, man. Audio description. Netflix. There was no streaming platform with audio description until 2016 or 2016, I think.
0: Yeah, mind-blowing.
1: When Netflix started adding audio description to some of their stuff. And before that, there was no audio description. There was almost no audio description on broadcast. There was definitely no audio description on any streaming platform. And there was definitely no audio description on YouTube. And I was just like, man, this is not cool. We have to do something about this. And you know, the people that do audio description, they were very, I would say, a little too concerned about copyright. Mm-hmm. You know, they really wanted to be able to, they wanted to be able to maintain their relationship with the distributors and the producers so that they could, because every time back in the day, and I know this seems crazy, but back in the day, like you would have to release an audio described version of a videotape or a DVD.
0: Yeah.
1: They didn't just have audio description on the mainstream media. Mm-hmm. So you couldn't just turn it on. You would have to buy a special tape. And then somebody, that meant that somebody had to get permission not only to record that, but to release and sell. And so there was just the legality of it was very, very prescriptive and really stifling to being able to get access to audio described materials. So I was like, what can we do about that? And I realized that what we could do was we could stream the movie from, let's say, Netflix. We could stream the video from YouTube, right?
0: Yeah.
1: Yeah. But when I first came up with this, I was like, we could do this with Netflix too, you know? And essentially, if they weren't going to provide audio description, what we would do is we would create a player that would allow somebody to watch the video, but would also allow them to record audio description while they were watching. And then that audio description would get saved on a separate server along with the timestamps associated with where it was in the video and, you know, unique identifiers for the video, so that the next time somebody somewhere else watched that video using our special player, it would just go out to the cloud, look to see if somebody had described that video, and automatically pull it and synchronize it from a separate source. So we wouldn't be modifying or redistributing anybody's original content, we would just be describing it and playing additional content alongside it. And so that's the model for YouDescribe. And that's how it works even to today. So YouDescribe allows anybody anywhere to watch any YouTube video and add audio description to it in their browser or in an iOS app, I think. Mm-hmm. And then that description gets stored on the YouDescribe servers. And when anybody anywhere else in the world watches that video, they get offered, you know, through YouDescribe, they get offered that audio description. And the cool thing is that multiple people can describe the same video and you can choose which one you want. There's a rating system. So like, you know, the best one bubbles up to the top. And, you know, maybe it's professional audio description, but maybe it's not. I've heard some really good audio description by just like
0: volunteers.
1: Amateur, just like high school kids, volunteers. You

0: have to work, but and it describes like the TV shows or something like that. So,
1: oh, is that the Sarah thing?
0: It's a Spectrum app. Not a Distero, but this sounds like a lot more personal and a lot more professional. Well, not necessarily professional, but so much more exciting because you get people that are excited about, because they're watching a video or a movie or something that they really enjoy. So
2: Well, you know, when we first did it, we did it as a proof of concept. We did it like my hope was to say, okay, look everybody, this is how we can, you know, we can get audio description to scale, right? Because audio description was expensive. It was like, you know, there was no way anybody was going to describe, you know, cat videos on YouTube and pay money for it. And so, like, how are we going to do that? So this was, and this could have, you know, if the streaming companies had not embraced audio description to the extent that they have, which I'm thrilled that now, you know, on Amazon Prime and on Netflix and on Apple TV, you can get all kinds of audio described content. But when I was inventing UDescribe, that wasn't clear that was going to happen at all. So you know, this could have been a model for audio description across the board. And luckily we didn't have to rely on that. But even though it was just a proof of concept, it's still up, you know, 12 years later, it's still being used by people. It's still being, you know, contributed to, and they're still creating new, you know, new innovative tools to go along with it.
1: And it won an award too, didn't it?
2: Yeah.
1: Shout you out there. You know, I got to.
2: Thank you. Mm-hmm. Yeah. Back in 2014, it got the FCC Accessibility Innovation Award, I think it was. And so I'm very proud of UDescribe and what it, not only what it does, like my favorite kind of accessibility project is one that not only does something cool and enables people to do something that they needed done, but also makes people think, like, mm-hmm. you know, like sort of, so this UDescribe is a great example because it's like, well, let's rethink about, you know, what do we mean by copyright? Where are the gray areas for accessibility and video copyright? And also, like, what do we mean when we say good audio description style? Like, what would happen if we let anybody create audio description? Like, what are the possibilities that they might come up with? And, you know, of course, some of, you know, there's quite a bit of audio description on UDescribe that's really not great because the people who are doing it don't really understand what they're creating it for, who it's for, what it's, you know, how it's going to be used. They don't understand the, you know, the best practices or anything. They're just playing with it.
1: Right.
2: But there are other people who are damn good at it on UDescribe and who are creating really high quality professional audio description that's available and ready to be listened to, but doesn't necessarily conform with the studio standards. Mm-hmm. But it's still good, you know?
0: Absolutely.
2: So it gives people an opportunity to play with audio description, which is another really powerful and important thing. Like, audio description technique is not, we're not done figuring it out. There's still stuff to be experimented with and played with.
0: Yeah.
2: Absolutely. This is a great venue for it.
0: So if you're allowed to tell us, what is your most recent project that you're working on now?
2: Well, I have a bunch of my own projects. I'm not, you know, Amazon will tell you what they're working on when they're ready for you to know about it. But my own projects are, I'm writing a memoir at the moment, which is going to come out in a month. On March, well, not
1: actually,
2: a month.
1: It's going to be a few days as the release of this episode.
2: It's going to be a few days after this episode. So it's coming out on March 4th. The memoir is called Connecting Dots, A Blind Life. And it tells a bunch of the stories, some of the stories that I've mentioned here and some a bunch of other ones that I haven't talked about. And it's really, you know, so that's been a huge project I've been working on. I'm also really very engaged in open source and accessibility. And there's, so I'm actually starting up.

0: up a new nonprofit organization called the Center for Accessibility and Open Source, which is focused on the intersection of disability inclusion and accessibility and open source communities. And so it's all about getting people with disabilities involved in creating and participating in open source communities. And also, by that same token, encouraging open source communities to make their projects more accessible, and in addition to supporting, of course, open source accessibility tools like NVDA and mm-hmm. other mm-hmm. amazing tools that we all rely on.
1: Yeah. Mm-hmm.
2: Yeah, NVDA is the screen reader I use daily on all my computers.
1: Same here.
0: Same. Mm-hmm. Yep.
2: Now,
0: same.
2: Kelvin, I don't know about you, but I got something a little less high quality and open source and professional. And I think it's honestly because hunger has overtaken my ability to think straight. So you know what that means?
3: The sandwich of the week.
2: Rather than throw you in the hot seat, Kelvin, like I've done before, like the big jerky bully I am, I've actually got a sandwich this week. Back in January, I had a buddy over, and I'm pretty close to a Snarf's sandwich, or Snarf's toasted subs, and I love Snarf's sandwiches. But I had a sandwich called the Mother Clucker, and it's still saying the name just still makes me laugh. But basically, I'm doing this from memory now too, so forgive me. But obviously, chicken, honey. Yes, pickles, vegetables, I know, and oil, and they had mayonnaise on it, but I took off the mayonnaise because gross.
1: That's the best part.
2: I can't stand mayonnaise. But yeah, my sandwich this week is a mother clucker. Kelvin, how about your sandwich?
1: Mine is a triple-decker In-N-Out burger.
2: Ho, ho, ho.
1: With no vegetables.
2: And no vegetables.
1: Extra meat. Spread.
2: Meat, meat, and meat. Pretty much.
1: So, what about you, Josh?
2: Yeah, it's random, but you got a sandwich?
0: This is exciting. I didn't realize I was going to be asked for a sandwich. I do a lot of cooking. I like make my own sandwiches. I just actually made myself a little earlier today. I had some leftover steak in the fridge that I had cooked yesterday. And so I sliced that thin, put it on some sourdough with, yes, mayonnaise, and some grilled peppers and onions that they weren't really grilled. I sort of sauteed them up in olive oil. Yeah. Yep. Mm-hmm. And, but, you know, got them nice and salty and sweet. And sourdough and toasted sourdough. So steak sandwich, peppers and onions, mayo, sourdough.
2: So can I call this the Joshinator then? Because we have this – Kelvin and I have this thing with like naming sandwiches after each other's names. And like there's been several iterations of the Kelvinator. I think there's at least been one Evanator. So we've got our first Joshinator. Woo!
0: You could call it the Joshinator. You call it – if I were going to name it, I'd call it the Stakeholder.
2: The Stakeholder.
1: Yeah, I like that.
2: That's better.
1: That's even better.
2: Yeah.
1: Same.
2: Well – thank you so much for joining us today. This is going to be, by the way, this is just going to be part one because we've got a whole bunch more to talk about actually when it comes to accessibility for blind and low vision students. But before we drop off here, where can people find you? Where can people find your product or your projects? And how can people get their hands on that memoir when it comes out?
0: Well, the easiest way is to go to MeeleyLab.com. So MeeleyLab is MeeleyLab.com. And that's got information about all of my social media. So it's, you know, you can get to my Blue Sky account, which is Berkeley Blink. You can get to, my Instagram, which I have only just started dealing with. Mm-hmm. And, LinkedIn and stuff like that. So, and of course, you can find out more about the book and how to order it. It's available. It's available, of course, in print on Kindle, and Audible is going to have it. And I think by the time your listeners hear this, I'm hoping that it will be available through NLS
2: Bard,
0: and Bookshare. Yeah.
2: That'd be awesome. Well, very good. Well, Josh, thanks so much for sitting down with us today. It's been honestly a blast of a discussion for me. I've had to kind of watch myself and not go down super deep rabbit holes. But yeah, thank you so much thanks for joining us. And thank you all so much for joining us for another episode of Blind Level Tech. Stay tuned for part two with Josh Mealy and accessibility for students. I've been wanting to talk about this topic for a while, but it's just not something that I wanted to discuss between, I wanted an expert here too. So really grateful to have you on the show. And of course, if anybody has any feedback, questions, comments, or whatever it might be, you know what to do. You can always email feedback@aftersight.org or leave a friendly voicemail at 720-712-8856. Anyway, I have been your host, Evan Starnes. This is Blind Level Tech, and I'm joined by my co-host, Kelvin Crosby.
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1: Every 6 minutes, someone in the United States is diagnosed with Parkinson's disease. Nearly 90,000 new cases each year, and a projected 1.2 million people will be living with the condition by 2030. Parkinson's disease, PD, is a progressive neurological disorder primarily affecting movement. Named after the British physician James Parkinson, who first described its symptoms in 1817, PD is characterized by a variety of motor and non-motor symptoms that can significantly impact an individual's quality of life. Here are some of the most important aspects to understand about Parkinson's disease. Symptoms. The hallmark symptoms of Parkinson's disease include tremors, bradykinesia, slowed movement, rigidity, stiffness in the limbs and trunk, and postural instability, difficulty with balance and coordination. These motor symptoms often start on one side of the body and eventually affect both sides as the disease progresses. Additionally, Parkinson's disease can also present as a range of non-motor symptoms, including cognitive changes, such as difficulty with memory and executive function, mood disorders, such as depression and anxiety, sleep disturbances, constipation, loss of sense of smell, and autonomic dysfunction, such as hypotension and urinary problems. There is no specific test for Parkinson's disease, so diagnosis is based primarily on medical history, a physical examination, and the presence of characteristic symptoms. Neuroimaging techniques such as MRI and DAT scan may be used to help rule out other conditions that can mimic PD. Parkinson's disease is progressive, meaning symptoms worsen over time. However, the rate of progression varies from person to person. In some cases, individuals may experience relatively mild symptoms for many years, while in others, the progression may be more rapid and debilitating. The exact cause of Parkinson's disease is not fully understood, but it is believed to involve a combination of genetic and environmental factors. Mutations in certain genes have been linked to an increased risk of developing PD. Environmental factors such as exposure to particular toxins may also play a role. While there is currently no cure for Parkinson's disease, there are medications and therapies available to help manage symptoms and improve quality of life. Dopamine replacement therapy, using medications such as levodopa and dopamine, is the mainstay of treatment for motor symptoms. Other medications may be prescribed to address non-motor symptoms, and physical therapy, occupational therapy, and speech therapy can also be beneficial. Exercise programs designed especially for people with PD, such as rock steady boxing, are available nationally. While medication and therapy are important components of managing Parkinson's disease, lifestyle factors such as regular exercise, healthy diet, adequate sleep, and social engagement can also have a significant impact on symptom management and overall well-being. In some cases, surgical interventions such as deep brain stimulation, DBS, may be recommended for individuals with advanced Parkinson's disease who are not adequately controlled with medication. DBS involves implanting electrodes into specific areas of the brain and using a pacemaker-like device to deliver electrical stimulation, which can help alleviate motor symptoms. Parkinson's disease can be challenging to manage, both for individuals diagnosed with the condition and their caregivers. Building a strong support network that includes healthcare professionals, family members, friends, and support groups, both online and in person, can provide invaluable emotional support and practical assistance throughout the journey with PD.

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1: 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We'll be right back.
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1: Michael, welcome to Aftersight.
3: Good morning. Thank you.
1: And what a morning it is. It's like, what, 16 degrees outside, and it's freezing and snowing. It's like a snow globe out there.
3: What a good morning for shoveling.
1: Exactly. And for working remotely. Yay.
3: Yay.
1: So, Michael, I know you've listened to Aftersight, and I know you know that I like to start off the top of the show with just some, you know, quick fire questions so that people can get to know you just a little bit better before we dive in. Is that all right?
3: Yeah, I'm a little frightened.
1: I actually got some special just for you. Okay. So I'm Michael, ready. I know that you are on social, you're on social media a lot. You're like what I like to call a voyeur. You like to watch, but you don't actually participate. and so do you prefer talking pets or talking babies?
3: Talking pets. Definitely talking pets.
1: Talking pets. Okay. Talking babies are a little bit creepy to me for some reason.
3: But they're cute, but they are creepy.
1: are you a glass half full or half empty kind of guy?
3: A glass half full. I think I've always been like that. I don't think I've ever swayed away from that.
1: Yeah, me too. Me too. I always try to look at the positive side of life. When you're shopping, oh, go ahead.
3: No, I was going to say, when you're at the bottom looking, you know, there's nowhere to go but up. So might as well be half
1: full. That's true. I like that. I like that analogy. When you are shopping online, do you sort by price or by rating?
3: Oh, good question. I actually, I don't do price. I kind of just buy what I like. Mm. So yeah, it's by rating probably.
1: Yeah, I'm that way too. I think I do look at the price, but I really pay attention to the comments on the ratings because I feel like people are pretty honest there. Maybe they're not. Agree. Maybe it's just me, but
3: I agree with you.
1: I do too. Yeah. Okay. I know you like movies. You watch a lot of movies like we do. Are you zombies or vampires?
3: Oh, total zombie. Total zombies rule. They rock. Fast zombies, slow zombies. It doesn't matter. All of them. Yeah. Zombies are fantastic. Everywhere I start a new job or a new place I look at, or even a movie theater, I always look which is the best way to escape if the zombie apocalypse starts.
1: Ooh.
3: So I'm always prepared. I'm always looking around to see who I can outrun, who I can push in the way so that I could get away. It's always on my mind. Zombies, always on my mind.
1: Okay. All right. Now, I know you should be prepared for this question, Michael, because music is really important to me. I rarely go more than, you know, a few minutes without some sort of music in my life. What is your theme song if you had one?
3: You know what? I was asked that question, and it might have been you that asked me that question probably a few months ago. And I use that as a icebreaker for new people that I meet all the time. And I'm so surprised because a lot of the people are just, you know, off the cuff, boom, snap. They already know they're just like you. You already know yours.
1: I don't know.
3: I think my theme song changes day to day. I totally use music as a equalizer. So if I'm sad that day, I listen to sad music all day long and get it out of my system. If I'm happy, it's happy music and it keeps me up. So I don't think I have a theme song that I could definitely say is my song or my anthem every day.
1: Awesome. So what would it be today?
3: I guess White Christmas, since it's so white outside and it's actually one of my favorite movies. So, I'll probably be watching it later.
1: That's right. Okay. Well, Michael, thanks for being on After Sight. I know that, this is above and beyond your, your job duties. So I really appreciate it, but it's been really fun for me to interview, our new employees at AINC. So that, you know, because you do impact the work we do and, you know, you're, especially in your role, you really are the face of the organization. So it's really nice that people get to know you a little bit. So I really, really, really appreciate it. So Michael, we met quite a while ago. Do you remember how long ago? You're better at those kinds of things.
3: It was 2009 when we met.
1: Wow. Gosh, that's a long time.
3: It was in Estes Park, actually.
1: Yeah,
3: the coffee shop.
1: That's right.
3: Yeah, I remember it extremely well.
1: Yes, now that you say it, I remember the event. I knew it was a long time ago. I just didn't remember how long. What was your first impression of me?
3: I actually gravitate and I notice people who are dynamic. And definitely that was first feeling or word that came to my mind about you was that you were dynamic. It was, and I think it was a pretty fast, I fell in like with you like immediately. And I think it was your dynamic self that actually, put itself out there, and that's what made me notice. And I think that's why I since that day have gravitated towards you.
1: Yeah. I felt the same way about you as well. So for the audience, Michael met my brother and they fell in love pretty immediately. And I remember that first, yes. And I remember that first phone call that my brother Tim called me to tell me about you. He actually talked more about your dog than he did you, Lacey. But I could tell there was really something special. You know, Tim was my big brother, and I had been through quite a few boyfriends with him. and he had never really talked so much about somebody he had met, especially so quickly. And I knew that there was something special. So when you came up that weekend and I got to finally meet you, I knew it was going to be magical. So I'm really thankful that you became part of my life and that you've stayed in my life. And I know, Michael, thank you. Well, Michael, you know, Tim passed away from esophagus cancer a number of years ago. And actually, it's coming up on the anniversary pretty quickly here, which is always a hard day for all of us. And I lost my big brother. You know, everybody who knows me, he was my Superman. But you lost the love of your life. What kept you going, especially in the very beginning? You know, once you got the diagnosis, you were such a trooper. What kept you going, Michael?
3: You know, I think it was just him. You know, the whole entire story that the moment that he shook my hand the first time I met him, I fell in love with him. I knew that he was the person that I wanted to spend the rest of my life with. So him being diagnosed the first time with cancer, like that didn't sway that feeling or that emotion at all. So it wasn't like I was preparing to lose him. I was every day preparing to have him with me for the rest of my life. So it just wasn't just something that I sat down and after he got diagnosed and I sat there and made the conscious decision that I was going to be there for him every step of the way. It was just inherent. It was just something that happened and I could not visualize it then or now being any other way. It was rough. It was rough for me, but it was even more rough for him. It was rough for you and the entire family. But if I could bring him back, I would do the same thing for 10 million years. He would never be without me by his side. So, you know, really the way that I like got through or am getting through, because I think grief is a non, what do I want to say? It's not something that you can plan for and say like, oh, in 2 years, I'm going to feel better or 10 years or whatever. It's an ongoing process. I don't think that it ever ends. But having you and your sister and your family in my life has been something that has been required. There's no way I could have gotten through or getting through to this day without the help.

0: help of Tim's family. It was a really quick introduction to the family, and it was a really quick falling in love with the family too. So that's definitely something that is the top of the list on things to get through. You know, I do have parents, my mom's passed, but I do have parents that were always supportive and always there in whatever situation that I was in. And your family and you are the same way. So I've definitely leaned on everybody that I care for. And that's still getting me through. I'm still not over. I don't think I'll ever be over. Tim was definitely the love of my life and the man that I wanted to spend every waking moment with. And unfortunately, you know, he was taken, but it's hard work, but I get through it.
1: Yeah. And I was so concerned when, I mean, you know, when we got him through, the first round, you know, and I was in the doctor's office when they said, "You're cancer free." And it was just this huge celebration and, you know, this exhale of, okay, we did it. You know, we all did it, you know, and he's going to be okay. And when I got the call that it was back, it was crushing, but even though we knew he wasn't going to make it, it still didn't, there was still that unreality, like, no, he's going to make it. and even that last few days that I saw him, we had these amazing conversations of he was ready to go, but his regret, his pain, was for all of us that he was going to leave behind because he knew how sad we were going to be and how heartbroken we were going to be. And, you know, he made me promise, you know, make sure that you all take care of each other. And I did, of course, but even then, Michael, I didn't think it was going to happen. And even the night that you called and said that they were going to put him in hospice the next day. And I booked a flight, the first flight out. Like even then it didn't really sink in until I got that call the next morning, as I was getting ready to go to the airport, that he had passed away at the night. And I think that a lot of life things, trauma happens that way. Even if we, you know, we sort of get the news ahead of time that this is going to happen, you know, even with people who are going to lose their vision, or maybe they've been in an accident or whatever happens in their life, you're not really prepared for it.
0: I agree.
1: Even when maybe you think you are,
0: I agree. I've always said that, you know, there's nowhere to go online or a hotline to call or anything that gives you a checklist of what you need to do, whether your loved one or yourself, you know, you're losing your vision or you have cancer or, you know, your grandmother had a stroke or whatever the event would be. There's nothing to check off on a list to prepare you for recovery or cancer coming back or losing that loved one. There's nothing. So you can prepare 24 hours a day, 7 days a week, and you're not prepared. Tim had passed away, my life was total darkness. So there was, you know, I had planned things. I knew when he needed to be in, in radiation. I knew what time he had to be there for chemo. I had it all planned out and scheduled and down to a T what we needed to do. What time I picked him up, what time I dropped him off, what time he needed to eat, what he needed to have when he was in chemo and all that. And then, as soon as I got the phone call that he had passed in the hospital, everything was gone. There was no making sense of anything. It was, all of that.
1: Well, your schedule. Yeah.
0: Yeah. And
1: your schedule your schedule was a blank, right?
0: Because yes, exactly. There was nothing to hold on to kind of make it more clinical, I guess you could say. It was just a blank page. And, thank goodness, that you guys did get there immediately. Because otherwise I got the phone call that Tim had passed away at 2:00 in the morning. And I got up out of bed, put my shoes on and was walking down the street. And my, roommate, Kim, who had moved in with us to help take care of Tim, she stopped me and said, "Well, where are you going?" And I said, "Tim died." And she's like, "Well, you can't walk to the hospital. You need to wait and I'll drive you there." But there was nothing. There was no schedule. There was no, calendar. There was no, like I said, no checklist to tell me what to do.
1: Right.
0: So you can plan, you can plan. And instead of planning, if I ever had to do it again, I would just make that person's every single moment the best moment that it could be.
1: You did.
0: With Tim, it was a conscious decision that I made as soon as he was diagnosed the first time that, I would never leave him without telling him that I loved him. So if I went into the kitchen, if I went out to the backyard, if I took Lacey, our dog, for a walk, as soon as I was leaving, I told him that I loved him. So, I don't have that regret, because he knew. I knew that this man was the love of my life, and I knew that I was his.
1: Yeah. Yeah, absolutely. And I really made it a conscious effort too, that I did the same thing, with him. I took time off work and I flew wherever he was to be with him absolutely as much as I possibly could in the time that we spent together. And I think that really has helped me, get through these past few years. Because even Michael, I know after he passed away, I wanted you to remain, part of my life, but you really didn't. We weren't blood related. We weren't, you were in Las Vegas. I was in Colorado, and I really, really wanted you to stay in my life, but I was also so afraid that you wouldn't, because there wasn't this tie, because Tim tied us together. Right. And then with Tim being gone, and I don't know what I would have done if you would have made the choice to be like, that part of my life is over. It's on to my my next adventure or whatever. It really has been a blessing. And I feel Tim sort of planted it this way is kind of what it feels like, because I was working for a different nonprofit at the time. And every time I, needed a volunteer to step in, I would reach out to you, and you always showed up, and you seemed to really enjoy volunteering, and and it always had to do with people with disabilities, and which I know is close to your heart, because your sister was in an accident, and which put her in a wheelchair. So it was not a foreign world to you by volunteering, in supporting and lifting up people who have disabilities, which is why it doesn't surprise me at the least that you are in the role that you are now.

0: that, because your background really brought you to where you are now, yes. It seems.
1: Full again. So yeah, it's putting me back where I want to be. I want to be in front of people. I want to be in front of them when I see facial expressions and eye rolling and smiling and go through, you know, all of that, everything that their faces and eyes could bring to me. That's definitely something that I've missed for a while. You know, being in the airline industry for 20 years is, it's not as face to face as, I could have hoped it would have been. So yeah, this is great. I'm very excited to be in this position and being able to talk to people face to face and, you know, they can touch my life like I can touch their life. So, it's definitely a great circle and I'm glad to be here. And with you, you know, like I said, you know, after Tim had passed away, it was a requirement, that you be in my life. Every time that I get to see you or, you know, your sister or whatever, you know, it's definitely a little touch of Tim, you know, you guys. And so it's definitely a blessing. Because I never forget him, but I get to be reminded of him every time I speak to you, whether it's on the phone or whether it's a text message or I see you in person, whatever it is, it's definitely, a blessing and a gift for me.
0: Yeah. Oh, well, it's definitely mutual. Because it is kind of like, you know, I've heard like parents or, you know, loved ones talk about like, they'll keep like a certain, like, stuffed animal or blanket or a jacket of somebody they've lost for that memory, you know, to be able to hold, you know, hold it. And even after the smell of the person goes away, yes. But they hold on to something as a reminder. And I feel that way with you, you know, every time I get to talk to you or give you a hug or we have dinner or something, that's my thing that I hold on to remember Tim. And Tim also, I remember when I really wanted, because I was working in a very well-known portrait studio gallery, you know, nationally and even internationally known. And it was my husband's, and I love him for it, and I love his gift, but that's not where I wanted to be. I wanted to be, you know, my education, my whole path as a child was to be in a career where I help people. And yes, you know, helping brides get their wedding portraits done or, you know, yes, you know, or senior portraits done, that kind of thing. Yes, maybe I was helping people, but it was definitely not where my heart was. And Tim always was pushing me, you know, someday you're going to find that nonprofit that you're going to fit into. And the last nonprofit that I worked for, Tim was so excited that I had gotten the job. And, you know, he was just so excited for me. And, you know,
1: and I remember that day.
0: So I feel
1: I remember the day that you called him and told him that you got that job.
0: Yeah.
1: He was extremely proud of you, and extremely happy for you. Cause he was extremely happy when I, came home and he told me the news. So you've definitely fallen into the place where you need to be.
0: Yeah, exactly. And I do feel like with the work that I'm doing, especially now, I think about him, you know, I think about, oh, I wish I could pick up the phone to call him and tell him about this amazing person I just met or, you know, or this incredible experience I just had. And I can't, but I would call you or I would text you or, and it's so it was neat for me. Yeah.
1: It's the same way for me. If something happens to me, you're the person that I call.
0: Exactly.
1: So yeah, definitely. Definitely. Tim was a very strong bridge between the two of us. And he still is.
0: Yeah.
1: And I wouldn't yes. have it any other way.
0: Yeah, I agree. I think about that too. I'm like, would Tim roll his eyes with us working together, or would he be happy?
1: He would have.
0: He would probably roll his eyes too, because he always rolls his eyes.
1: Yes, exactly. He would have something funny to say about it. Yes, he would. He was definitely one of the funniest people I've ever known in my life. He always had me laughing, whether it was just when we first met or, you know, toward the end of his time here on Earth. He definitely was a man that made me laugh.
0: Yeah, absolutely. Absolutely. Yeah. Well, Michael, what's your favorite part? So I know you've only been here, 6 weeks or something? It hasn't been very long, but what's your favorite part about working for AINC so far?
1: Ooh, there's a lot. I definitely like to be out there with clients and with people who have the potential to be, you know, one of our members. That's definitely something. And then the staff is fantastic. Everybody was and is still very welcoming and open, and it's been great. I don't think that I've ever had any moment that I second guessed or would say was negative. And that's kind of what I looked for. And I was hoping in this position was that everything or so much of it was positive. You know, there's negative in everything, but the positive has far outweighed anything negative that has happened. I know it's been a short time and it's only been a few weeks, but it's been a great experience all around.
0: Yeah. And it does seem that the rest of the staff definitely, and that's one of the reasons I just really felt at home. You know, I've been there for over a year and a half now, and it doesn't feel like work to me because it feels like a family. Mm-hmm. And everybody is so open and caring. You know, I know that the work we do from the outside looking in, people are always just amazed at what we do, but it's so nice that on the opposite side, right, being on the inside looking out, that it's that same,
1: it
0: you
1: is.
0: Know, belief that everybody can be their live their best life with the right support system and the right tools, because we do it all the time. You know, we all rely on each other and help each other while we're getting our own work done. It's right. Really is an incredible place.
1: But it's very apparent really. Everybody on the staff definitely has the best interest of everyone on their mind. You know, whether you have a problem with your computer or whatever it is, you know, five people will respond to you and they'll help you out and you know, give their idea or what worked for them and stuff. But it's been great. It's been really great.
0: What would you, is there anything, and we've talked about this a little bit about, is there anything that you would like to change about AINC?
1: Not really. There's some things that I would love to try out, saying at events or at conventions or something like that. Mm. I think it would be great if we would be able to, have them actually listen to us while they're there, see how easy it is and how convenient it is and how necessary it is for us to provide the reading services that we do. I think it would be a fun thing for potential volunteers, whether they're reading or whatever their job that day is, to actually be able to read something. So pick an article from the Denver Post or pick an article from something. And if we could record them and listen to them, they can listen to themselves right away. And maybe break through that, oh, my voice doesn't sound very good, or, you know, I'm not good at that, or not good at that. And just to show them, you know, that they can do that too. They can help out people just as much as we do. I think it's kind of a cool thing to do, to see, well, you can help out just like I'm helping out.
0: Yeah, exactly. I know growing up, you know, with my vision loss, and I've shared my story here on Aftersight and why audio information is so important to me. And I know that we have some really neat new podcasts and programs that are going to be coming out. And one of them is called BLT, which is with Evan and Jonathan. And they're going to be talking about other technology that people who are blind and visually impaired can use. Because, I mean, our service is amazing, you know, for people to tune in to their favorite newspaper, sales ads, our, you know, the different podcasts, things like that. But I love how AINC is taking it to the next level, right? That they're making it interactive. So if somebody does have a question, like with their smartphone or whatever it is, there are these other resources and services that we're connecting them to. And, yes. And even going back to Tim, even when he was little, when I say little, I mean, I was 9 when I lost my vision. So he would have been, you know, 11 at the time. And even early on, he was always like coming up with things that would make my life easier or better. And, you know, he would come up with these weird cane stick things that he insisted were better than the white, you know, the white stick. Right. But then as he got older, he would do like little audio files for me for school, or, he was always searching to make my life bigger and easier. And when he was living in Fort Collins and I was in Estes Park, Insight Skills Center opened up, and Tim, it was like a little kid in a candy store. And Insight Skills Center is a low vision rehabilitation center, but they also had a storefront. So you could go in and like try out magnifiers and all the talking stuff. So every single Christmas, birthday, you name it, Tim would give me the latest, greatest talking, you know, vibrating large print thing. And most of it was not ideal, you know. Right. I think a lot of adaptive technology is invented by well-meaning people, but they're not people who actually are going to be using the product. But different things, talking scales, talking thermometers, radios. And this was before Alexa. Tim gave me a radio that he had found at Target, I think, that you could access with your voice. So you didn't need to see to find the right station. You could act, and it only kind of sort of worked. But he was always that big brother trying to find that magical device.
1: Oh yeah.
0: That would make his little sister's life a little better.
1: The day I met him, he was still doing that.
0: Yeah, exactly.
1: We lived in Indianapolis and he was doing it there. In Nevada, yeah. He was doing the same thing. You were definitely high on his list of people that he wanted to make sure were safe and had the best life that they could. He was definitely that.
0: Yeah.
1: He was sarcastic and he was funny, but he had a huge heart that matches yours.
0: Oh, well, he learned Braille. Because when I lost when my retina hemorrhaged and they thought I was going to be total within 3 months, I was like, oh my gosh, I've got.

0: which is just really, you know, as a little sister, it was just really heartfelt that he went that extra mile. Because it did, it helped me learn Braille because I had to read those letters or those right. little stories that he would send me in Braille. And
1: he had a plan.
0: He did. Well, Michael, what keeps you motivated on hard days?
1: You know, I don't know if I have specific words that keeps me motivated. I just know that things need to be done. You know, moving back here to Colorado and losing my mom and my dad's medical issues that he's struggled with lately and things like that. It's kind of the same on the same level as him. It's not that I feel obligated or woe is me, I have to do this. It's just something, and I wouldn't say I'm good at it. It's just something that I'm able to handle well. I'm never really down. I think about Tim every single day and he would have told me if I was down for whatever reason, he would definitely be my pick me up guy. Or tell me that I'm just being, you know, just really silly about what's bringing me down or making me upset or whatever. Yeah. He was definitely into that. But I just want to be the best person that I can be. If that's going through, you know, losing Tim and losing my mom and going to the emergency room in the middle of the night with my dad, or, you know, I just want to live with as little regret as I can. So I don't regret being with my dad in the hospital. I don't regret, you know, having to go to his medication. It's just a special gift that I get for every second that my dad is still here. So I don't think that I really get down, but my motivation is just to do the best that I possibly can. I don't want to live with regrets, so I don't want to hurt anybody. I don't want anybody to hurt, you know, because of me or because of any other reason. You know, I just want people to be happy and as healthy as they can be and live their best life that they can, whatever that is, at whatever moment of the day. So I don't know if something motivates me, other than I just want to be the best person that it can be.
0: Where do you think that came from? Was that something that your parents instilled in you as a child? Going back to that question of half full, half empty, did your parents sort of raise you to be a half full kind of guy, or
1: I would
0: or
1: definitely
0: do you think you were born this way?
1: No, I think it was definitely nurtured into me because both my parents are the exact same way. It was never a negative. My relationship with my mom and my dad, you know, my mom was my best friend, you know, in the entire world. My dad, I was lucky enough to have him because, you know, he retired when he was 45 years old. And so, I was still really young. So he was my stay at home dad. So, he took a lot of the responsibilities and a lot of the, raising that, you know, back then was a woman's job. As a woman, you take care of the children and that nonsense and stuff like that. So it was definitely a different relationship, you know, that I had with him and with my mom. You know, it was extremely close, and it still is extremely close. And, you know, if I had an issue or a problem or, you know, something at school, or I didn't do good on a test or whatever, you know, mom and dad were definitely like, well, tomorrow's a new day. New challenge tomorrow, but you can use all that experience that you learned from today where you didn't quite work up to stuff or you weren't quite doing as well as you thought you would do, and then turn it around and do that the next day. My parents never, ever slowed me down. They opened up every

0: opportunity to me that they could possibly think of. So I never felt like I was deprived of anything or I lacked of anything. I always knew that whatever the issue was or good event in my life or whatever, definitely both of my parents would have reacted and been just as excited to, you know, be there for me and witness that and pat me on the back, let me know, well, you know, maybe you need to change something and stuff like that. So it's definitely a different experience I had with my parents. So they definitely every single day worked their hardest to make sure that I was successful.
1: Oh, that's beautiful. And I was lucky enough to meet your mom a couple times before she passed away. And I've met your dad and I can definitely see that with them. You know, when you walk into their home, you were part of the family. Like you'd been there their whole lives.
0: And
1: your mom always made sure you went home with food, even though
0: she was a feeder.
1: You know, or
0: you walk in the door.
1: Yeah, she was definitely.
0: Cake, I have some pie. You know, yeah, definitely, mom. Was
1: yeah, exactly, like exactly, exactly. Mm-hmm. Well, Michael, What would you like the takeaway today to be for our audience?
0: I guess I would want to say that, like I said, I want people to have the best lives that they possibly be. I want people to know that whether they're alone or whether they're surrounded by a bunch of people or they're just feeling lonely or lonesome, there's somebody out there that cares about them, and that's me. Reach out to me if you're feeling lonely, if you're hungry, if you're cold, just know that there's at least one person on this entire planet that cares for you, and that's me. So reach out to me when you have that need, because I'll make sure that it's fulfilled or it's fixed or it's changed. I'll do everything that I can possibly do to make sure that happens.
1: Michael, that's beautiful. How can people reach out to you?
0: So definitely through Audio Information Network of Colorado. They could definitely email me. I hope to see a lot of people out and about with events and things like that. There's a ton of digital ways.
1: Yeah. So yeah, so you can reach out to Michael at michael@aincolorado.org. And of course, you can go onto the website at aincolorado.org and learn more about what Michael does for this amazing organization. And So Michael, I always give the opportunity for my guests to ask me a question. Now I'm nervous. What question would you like to ask me?
0: It's going to be a selfish question. What do you think my best asset is?
1: Oh, well, that's easy. It's your heart. Because no matter how sad you might be or how sick you are, because he got through COVID, but he's definitely still got some breathing going on. That's not good. But no matter what is going on around you, you are the first person that offers a kind word or, you know, some advice that might lift them up, or you would give them the shirt off your back. When I was doing a coat drive a couple of years ago, you gave a ton of coats, for that drive for homeless people. And you're so giving, and that's part of your big heart. And I see it in the work that you're doing now with AINC. I see that people are drawn to you when we're at the resource fairs, and people are just drawn to you because they also see that in you. So that's what I think your biggest asset is.
0: That's very nice to hear. Oh. I thought you were going to say my sparkly eyes, but I'll.
1: I can't see very good, so.
0: That's true.
1: Well, Michael, thank you so much for being such an open book today and for sharing, sharing your journey with us. The good, the bad, and the ugly, right? Which is what life like has for all of us. Thanks, Michael. You're the best and your heart does shine through. And I really believe that Tim is up there looking out, not just over us, but I think in all the work that we do. And it's fun now that we get to work together and fulfill some of those promises we made. I also want to thank everybody. You know, Michael gave some shout outs to our amazing team here at Audio Information Network of Colorado, but there's so many. Every single person on this staff gives their heart and their soul to make sure that podcasts and broadcasts go out week after week, and our incredible volunteers. They give thousands upon thousands upon thousands of hours of their time every single day throughout the year. And it really does make a difference in people's lives, exactly like mine. And so everybody out there, we'll definitely see you next week. Thank you for tuning in week after week. And please be kind to yourself and find a way to be kind to somebody else this week. It's good for your soul. And I will see you next week. Michael, stay warm and be well.
0: Thank you. You too.

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Hello, and welcome to Blind Level Tech. I'm your host, Evan Starnes. Now, this week, we are going to be rerunning an episode. I know, but I am still on the hunt for guests, and also we've been incredibly busy with the move, so I have not had nearly as much time, if any, hardly any, to delegate to this show these past couple months, probably, as you guys can tell. But hey, that's okay. I have a good throwback episode for occasions like this one. So we're going to be rerunning the episode When Mental Health and Tech Collide. And that was back in the days when Jonathan and I were hosting the show, and a little bit of a different format, which I actually want to go back to in a sense. Not like, you know, go back to the way things were before, but it was more of an open-ended format. You know, we would just kind of start talking. You'd hear the intro, the voiceover. I like that format because, you know, I feel like I've fallen into this whole welcome to Blind Level Tech, you know, rabbit hole, even though you guys already hear that in the voiceover intro. And we are working on... Actually, Jonathan and I need to work on some new music for it. I'm a snob, and I want to do original music. So I want to see if I can get Jonathan to compose a little something. It might not actually have a voiceover in it this time, though, so that I can – I don't know. I am working on some improvements for the show, and I really want to get back into BLT. I haven't done BLT Bytes in a while. But I guess very quickly before I get into this episode, I didn't address this, but BLT is now 2 years old. Woo! I hope that doesn't mean terrible twos, though. That would not be good for the show or for my sanity. But yeah, BLT as of March 6th, 2025 has been 2 years old. Now, we didn't do an episode, you know, we're not going to do one every anniversary of BLT. But we definitely will be doing one on the 3rd and 5 year marks. So that should be fun. I got a whole year to plan that episode. Why am I thinking about that right now? Honestly, I should just stop blabbering and let you guys enjoy the rerun. And yeah, stay tuned for more episodes next week and thereafter. And BLT Bytes will be starting up. I literally, I need to go record a ton of them.

0: And we do have some exciting guests coming up. If I didn't say this already, I've finally got the piece of the puzzle I need to do my throwback assistive tech episode. I've been wanting to do that episode for a long time. Just kind of taking a look at old assistive technology from generations past and what, where we came from and where we were before all these newfangled smartphones with cameras and the AI stuff and all that. So, with that being said, I hope you guys enjoy a nice little throwback to When Mental Health and Tech Collide. And I'll see you all again next week. Hello and welcome to a BLT Byte. It has been a ridiculously long time since we've done a BLT Byte, but nevertheless, here we are. I am your host, Evan Starnes, and this is the first BLT Byte that I've done with guests. And I'm actually once again joined by Andrew Babin and Liam Haley to demo the Halo 5 product. So welcome back, you guys, and let's just go ahead and start with the demo and kind of talk us through what you're doing as well.
1: Yeah, that sounds great. So we've got sort of a beta version of the application developed. What we've done is we've fed it mock data. So when we ask it questions, it's just going to use that mock data to sort of give us answers. But when users have this online, it won't have mock data. It will be able to see that your actual financial information and give you real feedback. So if you're ready for it, let's test it out.
0: Yeah, let's do it.
1: All right, here we go.
2: Hello, welcome back to Halo 5. How can I assist you today?
1: Hey, I'm curious how much money's in my checking account.
2: Your checking account, ending in 7892, shows a balance of $4,847.23.
1: That's awesome.
2: The full amount.
1: And how much am I spending each month on subscriptions?
2: In the past month, you spent $152.76 on subscriptions. These include services like streaming platforms and other recurring charges. Would you like me to list them or compare to previous months?
1: No, well, I'm more curious now about my spending on groceries this month. How much have I spent at the grocery store this month?
2: You've spent $347.23 on groceries so far this month. That's under your usual grocery spending, which averages about $400 monthly. Would you like to hear how this compares to the same?
1: Okay, so you get the idea there. So it's not perfect just yet. We're still developing it, but the idea is to ask it questions, and it gives you the feedback real time, like a human being. And eventually, you'll be able to, build a budget and ask it, how much you have left in the budget to spend. If you're walking into the grocery store, you could just ask it. So that's the idea, is any information you want about your entire financial landscape, you just speak it and it responds.
0: Wow. So you said not perfect, but that is awesome. This is obviously my first time hearing the demo, but I am honestly blown away. It kind of did, what I was expecting it to do, but it is nice to see, of course. You can interrupt it when it's talking, and as y'all heard, you can just kind of use any natural language. You don't have to be very specific with it. So that is a wonderful demo, and yeah, thank you so much for the demonstration. I'm really excited to see the continued development of Halo 5, and I will be definitely on board following it.
1: Awesome. Well, thank you for having us. It's been a great pleasure.
0: Absolutely.
3: Thank you, Evan.
0: Yep. And thank you, everybody, for listening to another BLT Byte. I've been your host, Evan Starnes. 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
3: Thank you, Ben.
2: 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Like, were you born this way, or did you lose your vision later in life?
3: When I was a young child, my vision was very, very low. I could not see the ground if I stood up from the time I was like 3 years old. And I never saw color. So I have been a Braille reader all my life, even though I know what print looks like and I can write. It's not my main mode of reading. And I went through school like everybody else in public school, graduated a year early, went to college. I've got three children, two of whom are also blind, and I have three grandchildren who are blind. To the best of our knowledge from the genetic testing that we've had done, we have Leber's congenital amaurosis, and I am totally blind now. Both of my retinas detached when I was 27, which was actually a blessing. It was one of those things where I wasn't distracted by sudden lights or things of that nature that came into my very limited field of view and had to be very close to me for me to even see them.
2: That's interesting, Robin. You're not the first person that has said that to me, that it was once it was, you know, kind of did that crossover that there is no more like, this is it. I'm actually blind. That it was, you know, a sense of relief almost.
3: Exactly. And it wasn't like I had any real usable vision. If I wanted to see something on a CCTV, it had to be at maximum inverse video contrast. And my nose had to be in magnification, and my nose had to be right on the screen. Mm. And I could see one letter at a time. Mm. So it was not any, I really didn't have any usable vision. So it was a relief. And in raising children that were also blind, that was a real inspiration to me, because I thought, okay, I have to be an example. Yeah. I have to show them that their vision loss is not an excuse, that they can do anything they want to do if they can figure out a way to do it. That to me was really a blessing too, because it made me aspire to be the best that I could possibly be.
2: Yeah. Did they now, as adults, are they, do they look back and are they thankful for having a mom who could understand what they were going through?
3: I think they are, especially since both of them have blind children themselves. Mm-hmm. And they will ask me on occasion, Mom, how did you handle this situation, perhaps in a school situation or with an O&M instructor or something of that nature? And I will let them know and they'll say, you know, I'm glad I'm not walking this road the first, you know, as being the first in our family or the first person I know that's been the parent of a blind parent of a blind child.
2: Yeah. Yeah. So your parents were not blind.
3: No, I'm the first one and both my siblings are sighted.
2: Okay. Okay. And then how old are your grandchildren now?
3: They range in age from 20 to 3.
2: Oh.
3: And the ones that are blind are, let's see, 20, 14, and 3.
2: Oh, wow. What a big age range. And for them to be cousins too. And I can't imagine, because I was the only blind child in my family. I had no family members. So I just think that would, I mean, my mother was visually impaired, had extreme low vision. She did not embrace it. She hid it. Mm-hmm. She didn't want anybody to know she had low vision. And she, even with me, she did everything she could to teach me not to act like a blind person, because she thought people would take advantage of me. And to have a parent or a sibling or a cousin even that was also blind, it sounds weird, but what a gift.
3: Yes. My dad was very instrumental in teaching me how to live in a sighted world. And he would say, Robin, you look at people when they talk to you and you walk like you've got somewhere to go.
2: Oh.
3: And he also told me, you can do anything you want to do if you can figure out a way to do it.
2: And boy, did you. I mean, you know, your career and then is amazing. And then also, you know, you've been a guide dog user for over 4 decades. And you've been training your own guide dogs for over 2 decades.
3: Right. And my career, just briefly, I was a systems analyst and a programmer. And then after that life, I've been involved in Lions. And I am district governor now for Wyoming. And I have tutored all the higher level math classes, plus the computer languages. And also, I own my own business where I make guide dog and service dog harnesses, leashes, backpacks, collars, as you know, because
2: I do. What? Robin made me one. Well, not me, my guide dog one.
3: It looked awfully funny on Penn. So on Beethoven.
2: Yeah, and now you have Legend, who is a standard poodle guide dog that you've been training. And I've had the wonderful privilege of hanging out with Legend several times. So you spent over 20 years, obviously, as a guide dog user, and then you did this switch to training your own, which is mind-boggling to me, because over COVID, I wanted Beethoven, my guide dog, to stay, to get off the couch and do stuff. So I taught him how to shake, which seems silly, but even just teaching Beethoven how to shake was like, I
3: monument.
2: Well, yeah. I remember Legend when he was 6 weeks old.
3: Yeah. About 9 weeks. Yes.
2: Yeah. To now he's almost 2. And almost trained. And I know it's been harder this time around because your husband passed away.
3: Right.
2: Yeah.
3: And so. Legend actually is 18 months old now.
2: Oh.
3: And the only thing we have left to finish on his is his traffic check. I've got to arrange that where I have friends that we simulate all the possible scenarios and we will test him. He's been through the training on all of it. I just have to test it. So, but I've been, my first dog that he wasn't trained as a guide, but my first experience with training dogs, I was 8. And I had this humongous shepherd who outweighed me by about 40 pounds. And he would behave for me and nobody else. And he would do anything in the world for me. Oh. And he would run beside me when I'd be riding my bicycle down the sidewalk. And if there was an obstacle, he'd bop my leg on the side that the obstacle was on so I would know to move over. Oh. His name was Fritz. And that's where I fell in love with dog training. Then I worked guide dogs from a program for almost 22 years.
4: Wow.
3: And I decided, you know, I really love training dogs and I wanted to choose my gender and my breed. And that was my main thing is I like a male dog. And shepherds are my favorite, but I don't do shepherds anymore because there's some issues with the breed. And you put in all the time and effort and money, and then to have them not be able to work for 10 years is really hard. So Legend is my third poodle guide dog. You knew my previous guide dog.
4: Yes, so. I did.
3: Sherman.
4: So. Well, I think he was a horse in disguise, but
3: he was huge. He was very big. And I enjoy training my own because, as you know, a lot of the programs don't want you to do extra things with your dogs.
4: Right.
3: And with Sherman, we competed in rally. That's something I couldn't have done with a program dog.
4: Right.
3: And I've wanted to do agility with my guide dog. However, Legend, he doesn't enjoy agility that much. He's very much in tune with mom. So, so he knows how to do laundry. He knows how to do, he hands clothes to me from the hamper. He brings the hamper into the washer where the washer is. He hands them to me out of the dryer so I can fold them. So, and all that kind of stuff. He carries stuff around for me. He will turn lights on and off for me if I ask him to. I don't care if they're on or off, but it's just a fun thing to do. I've also trained a seizure alert and response dog, and I've assisted in training a diabetic alert dog.
4: Wow.
3: And it takes on average from the time they're a puppy till the time they're finished, anywhere from 300 to 500 hours of formal training. And that includes all three phases, the obedience, which is sit down, come stay, heel, you know,
4: right.
3: Leave it, you know, which is very important.
4: Yeah.
3: And the public access, which I start public access the day I get a puppy, and I do 100 experiences in 100 days.
4: Wow.
3: And that could be a person, a place, riding in a car. It could be putting on various gear. It could be, you know, anything to do with being in public, around different people with walkers, wheelchairs, children, older people with oxygen crutches, loud noises. I always take my dogs to the fire station and they run the sirens for me.
4: Great idea.
3: Yeah, that kind of thing. Airplane flights, bus rides. I even try to get them on a boat.
4: Oh, okay.
3: You know, just anything that's going to make their public life easier and safe and expose them to whatever. Also, then I will make sure that, first of all, they pass their canine good citizenship test, and or canine good citizen, sorry. And then I also have them pass the public access test. And I have someone who's a certified ADI.
4: What does ADI stand for?
3: Assistance Dogs International.
4: Oh, okay.
3: And a trainer that has that certification will score me on the public access test.
4: Okay.
3: And then that includes this 12 steps. And it includes everything from disembarking from a vehicle or a bus to with a dog going by, to walking into a building, to doing like grocery store activities, restaurant activities, all controlled leash relieving, you know, all of that.
4: Them right.
3: Dropping their leash and you recovering their leash and getting them under control again. That is not as big an issue with guide dogs because we never leave our dog and go do something.
4: Right, right.
3: So, but that's the public access test. Then at around 12 to 14 months, I start harness work with them. I teach them. There's two types of guide training. There's line training and targeted training. Line training is where they go and follow a line, like a sidewalk, a hallway.
4: Oh, right.
3: Okay. Targeted training is an example of that would be you get out of a car and you want to walk into a building and you tell them inside. And
4: they will
3: target
4: the
3: door. So they're hitting a target. Targeted training could also be like finding stairs, finding
4: the elevator.
3: The elevator. Like exactly. Exactly. Or finding the pedestrian button.
4: Right. When you're crossing a street. Yeah.
3: Right. And so you teach them those two concepts. You also teach them to avoid obstacles. Obstacles, be it full obstacles in front of you, obstacles to your right or obstacles to your left, overhead, and at any level. You teach them, I teach an approach called barrier to barrier. Barrier to barrier would be like, of course, it'd be like if you're walking straight and you come to a wall, that's obviously a barrier.
4: Yeah.
3: A barrier can be a down curb. It can be a change in elevation, a change in texture, a doorway, anything that you would want your dog to stop.
4: So you would know where you are because you don't want them just to take off and not stop because then it's disorientating.
3: Exactly. Yeah. Right. And the barrier to barrier is not just for safety, but for orientation, because not only are we moving, but we have to stay oriented to our environment.
4: Right. And you move fast. You are a super fast. Everybody thinks that I walk fast, but I have to jog to keep up with Robin.
3: Well, I'm a Texan. I have long legs.
4: You do.
3: and part of the guide work training involves distractions. We want to teach the dog the concept, and then we want to introduce a lot of distractions. And we can set these up, for example, kids throwing balls or whatever, or we can go to a park. I go to a park that has a lot of geese and squirrels. And so that's a great distraction. But we want them to not be distracted by people, by objects, by animals, loud noises, anything like that, because that poses a safety issue.
4: Yeah.
3: And also we have to teach buildings, you know, elevators. I do glass elevators with my dogs.
4: Oh, yes. Because that's very different than enclosed elevators. What about escalators? Does Wyoming have an escalator?
3: No escalators. But when I went to Des Moines to USA Canada Forum this year for Lions,
4: yeah,
3: there were escalators in the convention hall. So I took advantage of the escalators and taught him how to do escalators. And that was really cool. So you want to teach them, and revolving doors.
4: Oh, yeah.
3: You want to teach them

0: Anything that you would encounter in life, you want
1: Yeah.
0: the dog to do. The dog is a tool. It's like having a cane or a walker. And if people start coming up and bugging my dog or trying to distract them, I said, well, if I was walking with a cane, would you come up and pet my cane? Yeah. It's like, their equipment.
1: Yes, absolutely.
0: Yes. And also, I teach my dog to avoid food. And he's not quite at this point yet, but Sherman, my previous dog, I could put a piece of raw bacon on his nose and he would walk around balancing it on his nose. And, because, and you say, boy, that's cruel. But no, when you go into restaurants, you don't
1: Yeah.
0: want them grabbing food, but also, you don't want somebody walking along and just shoving some food into your dog's mouth.
1: Yeah. 'Cause you have to pick up what comes out the other end, and you need to know what went in the front end to know what's coming out of the
0: Exactly, or
1: back
0: it might
1: end.
0: come out the front end again.
1: That's true too.
0: And I also schedule feed because if you schedule feed, you will end up schedule relieving.
1: Yes, exactly.
0: And one thing I do with my dogs is for the first 6 to 9 months that I have them, they only relieve on leash.
1: Yeah.
0: So I pick up so I know quality and quantity.
1: Yeah.
0: Yes.
1: Exactly, which is important and sounds weird, but for those of you who do not have guide dogs, but you really do need to know what's going on. It's an easy way to tell the health of your dog.
0: Exactly. And on poodles, it's really important that you learn that they learn to allow someone to groom them, be it you or be it someone else. Legend is very good at this with this. He doesn't mind at all. But some dogs, you really have to work with them to do it. And I use a protocol called clicker training where everything is positive reinforcement. Legend has probably gotten two pretty substantial corrections in his whole life, and that's it. But you reward the behavior you want, and I assume that if he's not doing what I want him to do, it's because I'm not explaining what I want him to do, and I break it down into smaller pieces.
1: Were you that way w raising your children as well?
0: Exactly. Yes. And I find I can get incredible precision out of him, out of my dogs, when I train them that way instead of training them where you correct if they don't do it, where and I also find that the bond is amazing.
1: And it is that bond is there's really nothing like it. Robin, it's been so wonderful having you share your story, not just about motherhood and being a grandma, but also your amazing journey with of training dogs. It is. I'm just every time I'm around you, I'm just in awe
0: The
1: of
0: thing
1: you.
0: is mutual, Pen. You have been a mentor to me also, and I thank you for the privilege and anything I can do to help you or anyone watching this podcast, please reach out to me.
1: Thank you. And so if anybody has questions for Robin or for me, you can get a hold of me and I'll pass them on to Robin. My email is pen, PENN at aincolorado.org. Again, that's pen, PENN at aincolorado.org. And also, if anybody out there wants to be on the podcast, if you have a story you would like to share, or if you know somebody else, that you would like to introduce me to, that would be wonderful. Just send me an email. Robin, thank you again so much
0: Thank
1: for
0: you.
1: making this world a much better place.
0: And you as well. Thank you.
1: Thank you, sweetie. And thank you to everybody. And I will check in with you next week.

0: Hello, and welcome to your BLT Bite. My name is Evan Starnes. Today, we're going to show you how to get the current time and date, as well as setting a timer or an alarm using Siri. Now, just as a quick reminder, to activate Siri, press and hold either the round home button or long power button until you feel two quick vibrations indicating that Siri is listening. First, let's try asking Siri for the time or date. For the current time, activate Siri and then say something like, "What time is it?" or just simply, "Time." What time is it?
1: It's 16:20.
0: Now, as you can tell, my phone is set for military time, so it did sound a little different, but that'd be 4:20 p.m. Getting the date is pretty similar. Simply say something like, "What's today's date?" or just, "Date." What's today's date?
1: It's Friday, the 24th of May, 2024.
0: Now, let's demonstrate setting alarms and/or timers. To set an alarm, activate Siri and then say something like, "Set an alarm for 7:30 a.m. or wake me up at 8 o'clock a.m. Wake me up at 7 o'clock a.m.
1: Your alarm is set for 7 o'clock.
0: To check the status of any alarms, simply say "alarm status" and Siri will report any alarms that you have set. Alarm status.
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0: Setting a timer works pretty similarly to setting an alarm. Try asking Siri to set a timer for 5 minutes or any amount of time you would like. And if you'd like to know the status of your timer, simply ask Siri for the timer status, similar to alarms. We've covered quite a bit in this bite, so let's recap. You can ask Siri, "What time is it?" or just say, "Time." You can also ask Siri, "What's today's date?" or just say, "Date." And you can set an alarm or a timer by asking Siri to "wake me up" or "set an alarm" or "set a timer." You can check the status of alarms or timers by saying "alarm status" or "timer status." You can cancel an alarm by saying "cancel my alarm," and you can pause and stop timers by just saying "pause timer" or "stop timer." That's it for this week, but be sure to tune in next week for more BLT Bytes. Thank you for joining us. My name is Evan Starnes, and I'll see you next time.

0: 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You are listening to AfterSight. This recording is intended solely for individuals who are blind or have low vision.
1: Hello, you're listening to the Audio Information Network of Colorado. The following recording is intended solely for the use of blind, visually impaired, and print format disabled individuals. Thank you for joining us for Opera News. My name is Keith. The following articles are from the January 2021 Opera News, and we'll begin by finishing the short remainder of Global Language. The risks should not all hang from young singers' shoulders, she says. An industry can only consider itself truly open if it really is an equal playing field. The financial precariousness experienced by opera companies because of COVID-19 and the global connectivity occasioned by performances moving to streaming platforms have accelerated the need for changes in the opera world. The Black Lives Matter movement, fueled by the deaths of George Floyd, Breonna Taylor, and many others, also has made it urgent that the industry reckon with equality issues. In order to be a dynamic, ever-evolving art form, opera needs to expand who participates and to challenge existing problematic behaviors as a community. We need this new energy, says OFP co-founder and conductor Kamal Khan. And if people don't welcome it, I sometimes question how much they love opera. Charles Shafaya is an arts journalist whose work has appeared in The New Yorker, The Irish Times, and other international publications. And now Spotlight by Maria Mazzaro. Creativity Zone. Baritone Kenneth Overton keeps expanding his artistic horizons. I grew up in inner-city North Philadelphia. Young black boys did not go around singing classical music, says baritone Kenneth Overton. As a freshman at the Philadelphia High School for Creative and Performing Arts, where he enrolled because he hoped it might be like fame, Bugs Bunny was my exposure to classical music, him getting on top of the podium and doing Largo al Factotum. That is what I thought classical music was. But then Jesse Norman came to town. Overton's choir got free tickets, and his choir teacher, who had been hinting that a career in opera might be in Overton's future, made attendance mandatory. I was not pleased at all, Overton recalls. The recital was on a Thursday night at 8 o'clock, and that was the Cosby Show time. I'm sitting next to my teacher, who was a tall, imposing white gentleman with a big baritone voice, and all of a sudden, the most regal person I had ever seen floats out from the side of the stage, and the entire audience erupts in applause. I looked to my teacher, and I'm like, "What is happening? She hasn't done anything yet." And he said, "Just hold on." 2 hours later, I was in tears. I said, "Is this what you've been trying to tell me I can do?" And he said, "This is what I know you can do." Overton pursued musical studies at University of North Carolina School of the Arts and the Hart School, followed by young artist programs at Chautauqua and Connecticut Opera. Now, after more than 20 years as a professional singer, Overton's career is still going strong. His recording of Richard Daniel Poor's 2017 oratorio

Oreo, The Passion of Yeshua, was released in March by Naxos, and Overton will sing in a revised version of Douglas Tappan's I Dream at Opera Carolina in 2021. He is also a co-founder of Opera Noir, which began as a networking gathering of friends and morphed into a group on which other companies would call when they needed black singers, such as when Royal Danish Opera needed to cast its production of Porgy and Bess. Overton's latest venture as associate producer for black opera, the film, is perhaps his most ambitious yet. The forthcoming documentary is about six opera icons: Leontine Price, Grace Bunbury, Simon Estes, George Shirley, Martina Arroyo, and Norman, the soprano who inspired Overton's love of the art form. Overton also organized a virtual 75th birthday gala for Norman, available on blackoperafilm.com, which features spoken and sung tributes by more than 30 singers, composers, and actors. Black Opera, the film, originated in 2018, when Estes' daughter approached producer Miranda Plant about doing a documentary on her father. After some research, Plant and director Jonathan Estabrooks added the other singers to the project to tell a broader story. The commonality of them, besides their skin color, was that they were all at the top of their game at the same time, and that time happened to coincide with the civil rights movement in America, Overton says. What did that feel like, being amazing in a Western European art form, singing in all the greatest opera houses in the world, while Martin Luther King is marching for civil rights in the United States? To have these conversations with them, I feel like a little kid sitting at my grandmother's foot, listening to her tell stories. Black Opera, the film, is scheduled to be released in late 2021, but the exact date and method were still to be determined as of press time. I think it's going to thrust the door open for new voices, both singing voices and composer voices, to be able to tell black stories outside of just Porgy and Bess or Showboat, Overton says. So that it's not this sort of specialty thing we look forward to every February, that it's just a part of the regular canon. Some interviews were done early in 2020, and just as Grace Bunbury was planning to get on a plane from Austria, everything shut down, Overton says. And then my singing career came to a screeching halt. I had to snap out of that depression. I said, figure out who you are outside of the last 15 to 20 years being on stage full time. With Black Opera, I said, what can we do locked in the house? Overton launched the Black Opera Live series on social media, a talk show for which he interviewed a long list of artists. Most of the interviews are available to stream on the Black Opera Facebook page under the Videos tab. The series was conceived as a summer venture, but he already had guests booked through November. It caught on like crazy, he says, during our August interview. Artists messaged him on Instagram asking to be featured. I felt like I wanted to educate and entertain the new audiences that are coming into opera about all the voices that contribute to opera, because there are some really amazing singers out there who are not household names. The scope of the interviews ranges from broad, demystify us as singers, Overton says, to more specific. I'm doing conversations with working mothers in the industry. What does that look like, being a woman of color, and your husband not being in the arts? And sometimes you bring your kids with you, and then you still get on stage and sing beautifully. You are a superhero, and people need to know that. And each interview is charged with Overton's flair, a deeply personal connection with his subjects, a booming laugh and genuine attentiveness to disseminating information and entertainment to all people. In a crazy way, the pandemic hasn't been all bad, he says.

Composers often found inspiration in the literature of other tongues, such as Greek myths, Goethe, Shakespeare, and Scott. But there was so much music theater in France and across Europe that there was also still plenty of space for Francophonic authors. Hugo and Verdi. Few writers have had their works adapted into operas as frequently as Victor Hugo. In the U.S., he's best remembered for his novels, but in France he is also well known for his poetry and dramas. Some of the latter were adapted into operas in his lifetime, most notably by Verdi. The Italian composer turned the contentious Ernani into the successful Ernani, then transformed Le Roi s'amuse, banned by King Louis-Philippe, into Rigoletto, which would be performed in Paris more than 100 times while the original play was barred from the stage. Mérimée. Prosper Mérimée died 5 years before his 1845 novella Carmen, a vehicle for the author's fascination with the Romani people, was adapted into Bizet's opera, immortalizing Mérimée at least as a footnote. The music has permeated pop culture. The tale of the shirt from the Marx Brothers' Coconuts sets a medley of Carmen melodies to lyrics about a lost shirt. The Tom and Jerry short, Carmen Get It, features the cat and mouse causing trouble at a Metropolitan Opera performance. French Again. Verdi turned once again to the French for his next great success, La Dame aux Camélias, Alexandre Dumas' thesis, 1848 novel, was inspired by the author's mistress, Marie Duplessis, a popular courtesan in Paris who had died young the year before. Dumas adapted it into a play in 1852, and the next year Verdi's opera version, La Traviata, had its premiere in Venice. The play was also adapted by MGM in 1936, with Greta Garbo in the lead, a performance that soprano Beverly Sills later said inspired her turn as Verdi's Violetta. In popular culture, Hugo's door-stopping chef d'oeuvre, Les Misérables, a novel about, among other things, a decent thief who's rehabilitated yet harassed by a monomaniacal police inspector, was always well known, but it became a sensation in the 1980s after it was adapted into a pop musical by Alain Boubil and Claude-Michel Schoenberg. The London production, which opened in 1985, became one of the longest-running shows in history, and the subsequent Broadway production was a smash hit, with more than 6,500 performances. A film version was released in 2012, starring Hugh Jackman as Jean Valjean, a role way out of his vocal range. Racine. Though not so well known in the U.S. as his contemporary Molière, Jean Racine was one of the most important French playwrights of the 17th century. His tragedies often dealt with subjects from Greek mythology, and they inspired many adaptations. Rameau and Mère wrote operas based on Phèdre. Ted Hughes produced a free verse translation, once produced with Helen Mirren. Gluck's Iphigenie en Aulide was also based on a Racine play. And in 2018, Michael Gerald's Berenice, based on another, made its debut at the Paris Opera, starring Barbara Hannigan. From Maeterlinck to Massenet. Mary Garden was a Scottish soprano who had great successes in France, where she sang the lead in some notable world premieres. In Paris in 1902, she was the first Mélisande in Debussy's opera, based on the Symbolist play by Maurice Maeterlinck, who was Belgian. 3 years later, at the Opéra de Monte Carlo, she sang the title role of Massenet's Cherubin, which the composer had written for her,
based on the character

Here from Beaumarchais. In the U.S., she had a huge hit with Massenet's Jongleur de Notre-Dame, singing the lead role, intended for a tenor. Zola. Émile Zola met composer Alfred Bruneau in the late 19th century, and the two often collaborated until Zola's death in 1902. Sometimes, Bruneau would set an original libretto by Zola, or a libretto based on one of Zola's novels. Today, these efforts are barely remembered, and Zola's reputation rests entirely on his novels, particularly the 20-volume Rougon-Macquart series. His standalone 1867 novel, Thérèse Raquin, was adapted as an opera by Tobias Picker and Jean Scheer for Dallas Opera in 2001. Rostand. One of the most enduring French plays is Edmond Rostand's 1897 verse drama Cyrano de Bergerac, about an eloquent and lovesick soldier with a large nose, inspired by a real 17th century libertine. Franco Alfano, best known for finishing Turandot after Puccini died, adapted the play into an opera, which had its premiere translated into Italian in Rome in 1936. These days it's frequently performed in the original French, as when Roberto Alagna, a major Francophone artist, tackled the title role at the Met in 2017. Cocteau. Jean Cocteau was a poet, novelist, filmmaker, playwright, and so on. His 1949 film, Orphée, was adapted into an opera by Philip Glass. Ditto Cocteau's 1929 novel and 1950 film, Les Enfants Terribles. The French factotum also wrote the influential 1930 monodrama La Voix Humaine, adapted into an opera by Francis Poulenc, that had its premiere in 1959 at the Opéra Comique. Denise Duval, a frequent Poulenc collaborator, starred. Beaumarchais. Pierre Beaumarchais was a jack-of-all-trades in 18th-century France. He made watches, he served as a spy in England for Louis XV, and he helped funnel French money to the American Revolution. But he's best remembered as a playwright, particularly for his Figaro trilogy, including Le Barbier de Séville and its sequel Le Mariage de Figaro, which were adapted into some of the most famous operas still performed today. The latter play had trouble getting past Louis XVI, who finally lifted his ban in 1784. It was a smash hit, and Mozart's opera came out 2 years later. And now sound bites by F. Paul Driscoll. Alexandria Shiner, a soprano from Michigan, has her eye on the future. Alexandria Shiner did two show-stopping turns at the Metropolitan Opera National Council auditions on March 1, 2020. Dieck Thura Ale from Tannhäuser and Magda's final aria from the Council. The Waterford, Michigan native's luminous, boldly colored soprano and impressive self-assurance brought her a well-deserved victory. I was so grateful to be on that stage, even for just those two arias, which are both very special to me, she says. Elizabeth's aria is the piece with which I found my voice, actually. I had done the Council in grad school, but when I was a Kafritz young artist at Washington National Opera, we did a 65-minute reduction of the Council at the Supreme Court. That was the last time I sang for Ruth Bader Ginsburg, who was amazing. Early ambitions to perform in musical theater shifted to a focus on opera when a teacher gave Shiner her first art song and she fell in love with classical singing. Shiner says her work with teacher Marjorie Bennett Stevens at Ames in Graz and as a graduate student at University of Tennessee, Knoxville, helped me to find my color and find my sound,
and to learn how to love that. The type of roles I am being offered now are not what I thought I'd be singing when I started. I never dreamed that I would be heading toward heavy German repertory. Shiner had completed her master's degree and was working at Starbucks when Robert Ainsley, the director of the Young Artist Program at WNO, heard her singing on her website. And then, boom, a few months later, I was working at the Kennedy Center. Washington National Opera will always be my home company, because they took a chance on me. I will never forget that, and I will always be grateful. I know I'm a difficult piece to place within the puzzle of a young artist program. Shiner says her Met competition win was a very high, high, high, followed by an intense low. The spring and summer of 2020 were supposed to be all kinds of exciting. But then my first Beethoven Ninths with Victoria Symphony in Canada and the Oregon Symphony, and my first full Wagner role, Ada in Die Feen at Glimmerglass, evaporated because of the pandemic. Also canceled was Shiner's scheduled Met debut in 2020-21. It's been tough, but it's all part of the journey. You need vocal strength to begin this career, but to survive it, you need to develop emotional strength as well. And now Viewpoint by F. Paul Driscoll. Star Pupil. On the night of January 27, 1961, when Leontine Price and Franco Corelli made their spectacular Metropolitan Opera debuts as Leonora and Manrico in Il Trovatore, the performance received a 42-minute standing ovation. Among the celebrities, friends, and family members who gathered to applaud Price's triumph was her longtime voice teacher, Florence Page Kimball. Life magazine photographer Alfred Eisenstadt captured Price and Kimball wrapped in a congratulatory hug as soon as the curtain came down. Kimball, who was born in Salt Lake City in 1890, was a member of the Juilliard faculty for 46 years until her retirement in 1975. Price began studies with Kimball in 1949 and always credited Kimball's tutelage as the bedrock of her vocal technique. It was Kimball who famously advised Price always to sing on her interest, never her principal. In a 1962 Musical America interview with Arthur Todd, Kimball said, "I'm a firm believer in technique, technique, technique, to free the channel. So many singers don't stay with this long enough to face the final challenge. It's a long, long task, but Leontine has dedication, discipline, and affection for her art. She also has humility, which is the greatest of all." When Price was Juilliard's commencement speaker in 1973, she paid tribute to Kimball as a beloved and gracious lady who is responsible in every way for my being here today and for any resemblance to a professional performer that I may represent. I love her, and I am grateful to her for the countless and untiring years of study and hard work, for discipline and guidance, for her unselfishness, her patience, and for a most precious gift, her faith in me. She is exemplary of greatness and humanity, by which I shall always be inspired. To my beloved teacher I say, Eviva, Eviva, Eviva. And finally, and noteworthy and now, by Eloise Gigerich. Bryn Terfel is scheduled to make a return to Fleet Street, headlining Zurich Opera's revival of Andreas Homolki's staging of Sweeney Todd, January 17th through the 31st, which had its premiere at the House in 2018. Angelica Kirschlager, Mrs. Lovett, Elliot Madore, Anthony Hope, and Soroya Maffi, Joanna, also star. David Charles Abel conducts. This is the Audio Information Network of Colorado. Thank you for joining us for Opera News. My name is Keith.
We invite you to please stay tuned for our next program.

0: Aftersight. Aftersight. Aftersight.
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1: Welcome. You are listening to AfterSight. This recording is intended solely for individuals who are blind or have low vision.

0: Welcome to Blind Level Tech. This isn't just accessible tech talk. This is technology on a whole new level. We're showing you just how possible it is to live the life you want. Hello, everybody, and welcome to another episode of Blind Level Tech. I'm your host, Evan Starnes, in a very echoey control room. In fact, I think, suffice it to say, this is probably going to be the last recording from this space. Dun, dun, dun. Only because we are moving next Tuesday, and it is Thursday, March 20th, as I make this recording. Yeah, crazy things are happening all over the place right now. This recording setup is super jank. I don't even have a real pop filter right now, so I got to be really like soft with my plosives and stuff because I'm using like one of those glasses cleaning cloths, but it's like one of those pouches. But it does do decently as a little pop filter, so it's like over this mic, all of the noise treatment stuff is down. There's just boxes all over this room, and it's a whole lot of fun. But what's actually a whole lot of fun, I finally got Marty. We've been trying to like get with the, you know, we've been trying to get together for I don't know what, like over a week, something like that.
1: Yeah, we've been chasing each other all around CSUN and, you know, the week before CSUN and everything else. But in any case, hey, Evan, how you doing?
0: I'm doing pretty good. I am, like, my brain's like a washing machine on the spin cycle all over the place right now.
1: Yeah. But the great thing is, at least I've got a pop filter, so we're good there.
0: You do have a pop filter, yeah. Mm-hmm. We're going to have to post-process. Ooh, popping.
1: Post-process.
0: Process plosives. Crap. I can't.
1: And there you go.
0: There you go.
1: It was a crazy couple of weeks. I mean, you know, I was there for a week and a bunch of stuff was going on. And then we went straight to CSUN and then we chased each other all over CSUN. And that was total craziness there. But we can get into all of that.
0: Oh, yeah, we sure will. This whole episode is going to be kind of a whole, basically an entire recap of CSUN, because going into CSUN, I had some plans. And, you know, those plans didn't exactly play out as intended. But,
1: dun, dun, dun.
0: Yeah, it was a good learning experience for me. So I guess the first thing I got to say, though, I haven't done a tech gadget in a while, but of course, right after CSUN, this would have been like huge for me. I kind of splurged a little bit and got the Zoom H2E. I didn't get a 4 because I wanted the surround mics. Although I'm sure the 4 had those, but it's in my price range, and I've been wanting one of the the Essential Series recorders for a long time now, since they came out. If I get interrupted by my Comlet doorbell, that'll mean that I've just received it, and I will have to suppress myself from thinking about all the package waiting for me at home, you know. But
1: so you got which one did you get?
0: The H2.
1: Oh, you got the H2. Okay.
0: Yeah. So
1: I don't even know which one that is. I know that it was like a H1, an H4, and an H6.
0: I didn't know there was an H2 either until I saw a review from Patrick Perdue on Mastodon about it.
1: So is that one step up from the H1 and one step below the H2? H4, I'm sorry. One step below the H4?
0: Pretty much. It has the basic XY mics, but it also has, I think it has a couple additional mics because it's able to record in surround sound. That's the biggest thing it's got going for it. Yeah,
1: I know if you were to compare it to like the H4 Essential, you've got the two microphones that are built into it. Then you've got two XLR ports on the bottom, which you can plug in XLR mics if you want to.
0: Yeah, and that would be nice. Like those would be really good for interviews because I've got a kit with labs in it. But yeah, I'm again, we missed each other because I could have played with an H4, but yeah, whatever. They're not scarce or going out of style.
1: I'll bring it with me when I'm back there.
0: Yeah, that'll be so much fun. Well, was this your first time at CSUN or no?
1: No, it was not.
0: What was this for you then?
1: This was my second year, actually. I went last year and this year.
0: Okay. Well, this was my honestly, my first year at CSUN. And this is a big year for CSUN. I mean, not only because, you know, we've got the 30th anniversary of JAWS, the industry-leading screen reader, but we also – it was the 40th annual CSUN. So
1: – yep, big deal.
0: Yeah. I guess really the biggest thing that stood out to me was just the girth of this conference, I guess, for lack of a better term, the amount of stuff, because I've been to like the NFB conventions before a few times. You know, I've been to resource fairs, but never anything like this. We're talking like over 100 different vendors from, you know, things like Selvus or, you know, what was HIMSS basically, Freedom Scientific, yep. Humanware, yep. HPH, mm-hmm. all the good stuff. And even vendors like I saw Sony there and LG with their appliances. I didn't get to play with the LG stuff, which is really sad, but.
1: Most of it was TVs with accessibility features like screen readers built in and stuff like that.
0: Oh, that's interesting. In a nutshell, how would you, I guess, describe the entirety of your experience this year?
1: Well, I will say, first of all, the conference in itself, it was packed. There was a ton of people there. But I find that the reason why it's so crowded and so many people come to this particular event is because there's no affiliation. It's not one or the other, or you don't have to be a member. There's no like this team or this group or that group. You know, everyone just comes all for the same purpose, no matter where you're from. It's all about accessibility. So I really love that. I see a ton of people that I know who come from all over the place. So I really like that a lot. I had a super busy week. I was hit the ground running from the second I got there. And I think the thing that made it super fun, but also probably a little bit more difficult than normal, is I was, you know, there with you guys for a week, you know, and then I came home. I was home for literally a day, and then I was out the door the very next morning to head to CSUN. And I just hit the ground running. The first day I got there, it was Monday. I got there like around 1, and we were already recording by like 4 in the afternoon. So, you know, and I was just on the move the entire time. It was busy, busy. So,
0: you know, I like the point you made about there being no affiliation with any other like big organizations, because I think a lot of other conventions do have some sort of affiliation, and then that affiliation just only brings certain groups of people in. So I think the fact that this doesn't have an affiliate, yeah, it really makes it what it is. And, you know, you get people from, you know, pretty much everywhere, you know, not even just blind, you know, deaf, blind. I think there was at least – I think I noticed at least one or two people in wheelchairs, you know, like it's – you know, it's not just one market. And
1: it's everything accessibility. So
0: yeah,
1: they don't only cover vision, although I will say there was a lot of blind people there. And I would say the majority of the technology was catered to the blind and low vision community. There was other things, but it's incredible how it's kind of geared a lot more towards the blind community opposed to the accessibility community. Even though there was something for everyone, there was just a lot of low vision and blind tech, you know. And how many people did you see running around with canes and running into each other and trying to get around the hotel? It was pretty crazy.
0: Oh, tons. And I think I ran into a few people myself, literally.
1: Yeah. Oh, me too. I think you can't go there and not do that. It's part of the fun.
0: It is. Yeah. I mean, that's the thing with these conventions. I love blind conventions in general, because listening to a whole like group of tapping canes, it'll just put a smile on your face, at least for me.
1: Oh, yeah. It's definitely fun.
0: And then there's the whole part of, you know, especially if you're just going by yourself, it's Joe Steinkamp reference from Blind Bargains. It's kind of like a – when it comes time to find your room, it's like, it's time to play Find Your Room. And, you know, it all – yeah, it becomes like a whole thing.
1: Yeah.
0: I think the other cool thing too with CSUN specifically that I've realized that is that this is also a really good opportunity to see a lot of tech that's kind of coming down the pipe, that's in the works. So, you know, we had like the first thing that obviously comes to mind that was a big deal, a big prototype, was Glide.
1: Yeah. Did you get to play with it?
0: I did.
1: Yeah, so did I.
0: I recorded it. Yeah. What were your thoughts on that?
1: So – I played with it last year and this year, so I definitely think it's come quite a ways from last year. They're definitely making forward progress. I feel like the mapping is not integrated into their system yet, so it's still sort of a manual thing. You get the feeling of it, and you get to put, you know, drive it around and do all of that.
0: Yeah,
1: I don't know if it's really anyone's really going to know what it's like until you have a finished product to whatever their goal is at the end, you know, whatever the finished product is. I think they're always going to be improving it. But I will say this, though, and this is something I really, really respect them for, which you don't really see too many other companies doing, is they are traveling all over the country, you know, in every kind of market, and letting people try that thing, talking about it, getting it out there. And they're not trying to hide that it's something in development that they're bringing to, you know, the retail space at some point. So they've done such a good job of getting it out there and bringing everyone along for the ride with them that everybody feels like they're a part of the product, you know, development along the way, because they're good at showing it to people, taking criticism, taking ideas, you know, and bringing people along for the ride. And even though they're not at retail quite yet, they're hoping to get there by the end of the year, maybe beginning of next year, I still feel like because they're being so transparent and they're out there all over the place and they're bringing everyone along for the ride, I think everyone feels like in some way they're a part of, you know, the whole thing, you know. And you don't see a lot of customers or a lot of companies doing that, really, you know.
0: Definitely.
1: I give them a lot of props for that.
0: I do too, and I think it might actually be to their massive benefit because, you know, especially in this, in the AT world, you hear a lot of big promises for really cool tech and really cool concepts, and a lot of those concepts don't make it to market. So yeah, I think the fact that they have the whole like Glide community, they're doing all these focus groups and yeah, all the touring and all that, and letting people play with and hold physical prototypes. And, you know, watching, really just letting people see the product develop from, you know, the ground up is definitely going to benefit them. Honestly, I realized that this year was the year, I feel like, of, at least in my opinion, of multi-line Braille displays, because
1: oh yeah, there was some cool ones.
0: Yeah, so
1: there was one I saw which was really awesome, and it did something that I haven't seen another one do. And you know, it made me really stop and think about this, but there's a lot of people who don't have any vision or have been blind their whole life with no vision, and if you hold a slab of glass like an iPhone in your hand, it just seems like a slab of glass. And this particular Brailler that I saw, one of the things that it did was when you plug your phone into it, it actually takes the icons on the iPhone screen, puts them onto the Braille display, and translates the icons into a tactile image. So like, for example, the mail app, you feel on the screen and it's actually the envelope that's the icon on the iPhone, and you can feel what that looks like, or the phone icon or the messages icon. I thought it was awesome. I haven't seen anything like that. That was really innovative and cool, I thought.
0: That's
1: because now
0: incredible.
1: Someone who is blind, who can't see what's on the slab of glass, can kind of get some kind of an idea of what the icons look like.
0: Yeah. I mean, that is nothing short of incredible. I'm kind of those, like, one of those visual people already. Like, I've always been blind, but know where everything is on my screen. And so I can kind of but being able to, because I've never seen icons. So, like, to me, mail, if I saw what a mail icon would look like, I would literally see the Braille letters mail. I wouldn't even visualize the envelope. So it's kind of a cool little, a new perspective. As far as, like, yeah, multi-line Braille displays,

0: is like the dot pad. I think the one you're talking about. I'm guessing that was
1: the
0: one from
1: the dot pad.
0: It was, or it was the one from new. Did you get to see the new haptics one?
1: I don't think I made it over to that one, but I did see the dot pad, which is the one that has the icons on the screen.
0: That thing's impressively thin for a multi-line display, at least.
1: Oh yeah.
0: There was that, the dot pad, the Monarch, and the new haptics. Sorry, new haptics. I'm gonna have you guys on, and I forgot the name of your product. So I do apologize. I actually did do like a BLT Byte interview of them, but it was not very good quality. So I left it out of my little CSUN BLT Byte recap. But that one out of all of the multi-line devices. Like, I don't pick favorite. Well, no, forget it. That was my favorite mainly because it had, besides the fact that it had the same kind of similar multi-line display to the others, you know, it had that like little film over the top to protect the pins. And I went with my friend's mom and she told me that it actually had, I saw this like big, thick cord coming out of the side of it. Turns out that was an air hose because this thing's pneumatic, which is
1: really
0: interesting. Yeah.
1: That's crazy.
0: The thing I liked about
1: it, though, pneumatic air gun is what you're talking about.
0: Yep, exactly. But it uses the pneumatics to raise and lower the pins. It's a really interesting concept.
1: Wow. Interesting.
0: But that would be kind of impractical if you have to have like a compressor because you're going to be using your Braille display. I mean, if you thought an Orbit reader was noisy, this thing would sound like one of those like oxygen machines or something in your room.
1: You sound like you're in a race car bay where they're changing out the tires. Whoop, whoop, you know?
0: Yeah, it sounds like that. Exactly. and this thing, actually, the cool part about the new haptics device, though, is that the pad itself was touch sensitive. So rather than, you know, your typical Braille display has like, if you want to move the cursor anywhere or if you want to select things, you have cursor routing keys, you know, above the display. This didn't have any of that. So if you wanted to move the cursor anywhere on the display, you'd put your finger where you wanted and then you'd just double tap and it would move your cursor. And that was cool. And it also had mechanical keys and
1: if you like a mechanical keyboard, you would love the keyboard on this thing.
0: Oh yeah. My philosophy is like, if you're selling a product for, you know, especially over 10 grand, this was sitting around $18,000.
1: I know, it's crazy.
0: You got to put some better hardware in it. Like no chiclet keyboard. I mean, some people like the chiclet keyboard. Give people a choice maybe. Like, you know, give people like cherry, you know, MX Brown or whatever.
1: Well, you probably can change them out and do whatever you want with the keys. I mean, a mechanical keyboard, typically you can change out the keys, change out the switches and all that. So maybe you can do that on that.
0: Yeah. Did you get to see the Monarch?
1: No. What was that one like?
0: It's from a technological standpoint, it's pretty sweet. It does have – I got to see it draw a map, like a tactile map. Definitely proves that it could do the whole like it could draw your phone screen or your iPad screen on it too. It is definitely capable of that. I realized though when I was learning about the Monarch prior to actually holding one in my hands that there was some misinformation about it. Somebody had said that there would be a status line and then it would have the five multi lines of, you know, of multi-line Braille, but actually that was the dot pad that had that. So the dot pad had like the multi-line display and then it had like a 40 cell thing at the bottom.
1: And I think you can choose a 20 or a 40 cell. I think they had both models.
0: I believe so. The Monarch though, out of all of the multi-line devices, that thing's a beast. It's like as big as a I'd say a laptop from like the late 90s, early 2000s. You're not going to be towing around.
1: It's almost better to be a desktop, really.
0: That's, I think, what they intend it to be as. Like it has a battery in it, but that's something that'll basically sit on your desk kind of like, you know, your OCR scanners or whatever. It had the HumanWare keyboard that you'd expect out of like your Braille Note Touch or what have you. It was pretty good. And we couldn't me and my friend could not get the speech to work on it, but it has, you know, it runs Keysoft, so you get like the full suite of Braille Note features, and you can run Android apps on it. No touch screen though, at least not one that I could see. And so, you know, any apps that required, you know, a touch screen, you wouldn't be able to use on this device. But
1: What about the Braille Doodle? Did you see that?
0: No, I didn't.
1: The Braille Doodle was pretty awesome, actually. It's a cool piece of gear for someone who's learning at any level. It's kind of like an Etch-a-Sketch, if you know what that is.
0: Oh, yeah.
1: For, you know, that was kind of like the design. It's like the Etch-a-Sketch for Braille, you know. It's really cool. It's got like bearings and magnets, and it's not that expensive, around $100, I believe, and it's pretty cool. I mean, you can kind of like draw on it, and the bearings come up and make a design, and it's a cool thing, you know. I mean, I've never seen anyone else do anything like it, so it's pretty innovative. Mm-hmm. I would have to sit down and really get to play with one, but I thought it was pretty cool, all mechanical for the most part, with just bearings and magnets and a stylus that kind of has a magnet on the end to be able to pull up all the bearings and make a design on the screen and stuff like that. It's cool, you know? I mean, I think it's an interesting thing.
0: It sounds like it would be a really, honestly, it sounds like something I'd, if I was learning Braille, I think I'd fidget with it more than I'd learn on it, but.
1: Yeah, it sounds like a big fidget play thing, you know, like a fidget toy.
0: And I think, hey, you know, maybe this is, maybe for perspective, you know, we have people that love to draw, and perhaps like if you lose your vision, you know, I mean, you could still draw, of course, but this would also be a nice like tactile alternative to that. I mean.
1: Oh, yeah.
0: You couldn't save your sketches anywhere, but, you know, you could do, you know, mock-ups with it and stuff.
1: Like, yep.
0: And the potential seems pretty cool.
1: Yeah. Here's what I'll do for you.
0: Yeah?
1: Let's just talk about glasses in general, because there's so many of them. It's ridiculous. Here's my deal with the glasses. My deal with the glasses is this. Obviously, everyone likes the Meta, I think mostly because they're so cheap. At $300 to $500, depending on which ones you get, and prescription, not prescription, transition lenses, all those things that you can get with the Meta glasses, right?
0: Yeah.
1: At the end of the day, even if you got them fully loaded out with the frames you want, you know, with transition lenses, which means they can be sunglasses or regular glasses, and having a prescription in them and the whole nine yards, you're going to walk out of there around $500, maybe $600 at the most, right?
0: Yeah.
1: All the rest of the glasses out on the market are at least $1,500 and go up all the way to $5,000, $10,000, right?
0: It's crazy.
1: But at the end of the day, they all do the same thing for the most part. They all identify a room or a space or a thing or a person. They, you know, have a camera on them. You can listen to whatever music or a podcast. You can take a picture, shoot some video. It's kind of, they all do the same thing. I'm waiting to see the glasses that become completely innovative in a way that's going to blow all the other ones out of the water, right?
0: Exactly. Like one that you don't have to talk to. And I think the thing with these being, you know, the Meta glasses being a mainstream product is that, and also being a product that doesn't have any opportunity to display things visually, really puts them at an advantage because, you know, they're going to see a lot more development, not even just the assistive, you know, kind of aspect, but, you know, a lot of other things. I mean, we have now the ability to just do really good live translation. I've been playing around with their live AI feature for a few weeks. I haven't done any coverage on that just because it's still in early access, and I want to wait for it to actually reach prime time so it's easy for people to get. But
1: yeah.
0: The common theme with these glasses, as you said, is it's a tiny little microcomputer, a camera, some, you know, really good directional speakers, some mics, and whatever the heck AI model you throw at it. And it sounds like that's really what you're paying for most of the time is the software. And
1: what's going to be the thing that's going to do the best? The thing that's going to blow everyone out of the water and do the best is going to be barrier to entry. Because, you know, most people have to decide, hey, how am I going to spend my money, right? And when you start talking about $1,500, $2,500, $5,000, right? Like, where are you going to spend your money? You got to really – that's a lot of money, you know, especially a lot of money from most people. So when you're coming in at a barrier to entry to $300 to $500 – right? I mean, that's almost, I'm not going to say that it is, but it's almost affordable for most people, right? Like, you can definitely come up with $300 to $500.

0: easier than you can come up with $5,000, you know?
1: Yeah, and even so, it's a lot easier to put on a credit card, a lot less intimidating. And the other thing, I don't know if a lot of these more expensive glasses are – you're just stuck with what you get. You know, the frames, you know, the frames look like they're whatever they look like. You know, you don't have the different shapes or you don't have wraparounds or any of that. Yeah, it's definitely – and then also can they do more than just assistive – you know, can they do more than just identify and read and OCR stuff? Like, because that's the thing with the Meta glasses is that they can do all that. But, you know, you have, you know, all the headphone – the fun, you know, being able to listen to music and
0: – there's always the rumors, you know, and currently the rumors are they're working on – connecting and working with companies like Be My Eyes and Aira and all these other companies. Now, I don't know about the Aira thing, and I only say that because Aira kind of went down the glasses road once already, and they eliminated that whole glasses thing because it was just too – added too much issue to their product. So they were able to streamline their product and make it so everything just runs right off the phone. You don't need anything else, right?
1: Yeah.
0: I don't know if they fully want to go back into – the whole glasses game again. I feel like they've already been there, done that, but maybe they'll do it. I know there's like some beta testing they're doing out there that's not really public. I know it's kind of behind the scenes, but it'd be interesting to see where they come out of the wash in this whole thing because, you know, they are one company that they've already been there with the glasses and bailed on that and changed the way they, you know, the way people use their technology. So, I mean, do you really think that they're going to go back to that again? What would make them want to go back to something place they've already been? I don't know. What do you think?
1: Well, I think – I mean they're kind of there sort of. I mean they have – you have the ability to call up an Aira agent and like transfer it to a WhatsApp call through the Meta glasses, I've heard. But – and I think the thing was when they did those glasses, when they had the Aira Explore kit, you know, back in 2017, the technology just wasn't there yet. It wasn't small enough that you could, you know, cram a battery – a nice microcomputer and a set of cameras and speakers into a pair of glasses and expect it to work well. I mean, you could, but they'd probably be really chunky and look kind of hideous for honestly, to be honest. But
0: well, they were. They were heavy and you had a big, huge battery you had to carry around on your hip. And
1: yeah, a phone. You know, it was like a modified Samsung phone that they'd put their own software on. And I mean, I think for the time when they did it, I feel like they actually did a really good job. And their camera technology in those glasses was actually, honestly, I think better than some of the stuff that's coming out today, mainly because they had a camera array. So, you know, you could get more of like a panoramic view and it was – but I don't think – I definitely could see them integrating with existing products as far as making their own line of Aira, making another, you know, Aira Explorer kit or whatever they call it. I don't think they're going to do that.
0: I don't think they'll do it either. But we'll see. Maybe that'll be an option to be able to utilize their software with the Meta glasses or, you know, whatever they end up deciding to do. Maybe it'll just be something that you can add on later. Because the one cool thing about it is the hands-free part. You know, that is – if you're out and you're, you know, got your cane and you're, you know, traveling somewhere, the hands-free thing is kind of a big deal.
1: It is. And honestly, I get kind of – I'm especially traveling to new places. I'm a bit of a jumpy, nervous person sometimes, and trying to juggle a phone and a cane and also keep the camera angle just right and also maybe trying to read Braille signs and stuff if I need to, a little tough. And having the entire suite of audio and camera and computing on your head, it is convenient. Meta, you know, and Meta and Be My Eyes have already had that interaction and, you know, they've directly integrated Be My Eyes into the glasses, which does kind of – that kind of for me decreases, at least in my opinion, the likelihood of a true integration like we're seeing
0: with
1: Be My Eyes.
0: Agreed.
1: Now, we had a bit of a fun little encounter with a very, very famous individual.
0: We did. So on the very last night, which was Thursday night – well, actually, the conference did actually end on Friday, but people were mostly leaving by Friday afternoon, definitely by Friday evening.
1: Oh, yeah.
0: So the biggest event, I would say, of the week would be Freedom Scientific Jaws. They make Jaws. They had a big, huge party on Thursday night in the middle of the hotel. There was like this whole area where they kind of like squared it all off. And in the middle of this whole space was a bar. And then there was just people all around the outside of it in the middle of this hotel. And they had music and they had a ton of people there. We were talking about this before we started recording. But, you know, the great thing is that it was 30 years for Jaws and everybody wanted to be there to be a part of that. And I have to say, there was probably 1,500 people there. I mean, that's what it felt like. Maybe 2,000. It was packed. So the bad part about it was just major sensory overload for a lot of people. I mean, everyone was just having a great time. It was super fun. I was glad I was there. But it was definitely sensory overload. It was loud and all of that. But for a lot of people, it was a once-in-a-lifetime thing. And there's someone hugely important and hugely large in the industry who comes to this every year. Yep. And you want to talk about who that is?
1: Yeah. If you didn't catch the BLT Bite, and especially the interview that Joe Weber and I had, actually, we were talking in the front lobby and mainly about Be My Eyes, because that's, you know, what he does. And right as we're in the middle of an interview, he like looks over and he's like, Stevie Wonder is like walking through the lobby and he's like 20 feet away from you right now. And I kind of stopped at the moment because it kind of hit me like a ton of bricks. Like, wait a minute. I mean, you go to this tech conference, you think you're going to play with a bunch of tech, and Stevie Wonder's literally standing 15 feet away. I've been listening to his music for, you know, years, you know, since I was little kid. And meeting him for me was incredibly spontaneous. My friend's mom ended up kind of she actually brought me where he was. He was standing by the Sony booth. And one minute I was just walking into the exhibit hall, just minding my own business. And the next minute I'm standing right smack next to the guy. And he's just the most down to earth, chill dude I've met. Our interaction, like I said, jumpy, nervous dork sometimes. He came up to me, kind of put his arm around me. He was like, "How you feel?" And I didn't know how to feel. I felt like five different things at once. And yeah, I made that known. And I got to shake his hand. The cologne and whatever he was wearing, I don't know what it was, but it smelled good. And it was kind of one of those like, this, just call me weird, but that was kind of the trace of meeting Stevie Wonder I had, was shaking his hand and it smelled like Stevie Wonder.
0: But you know what? Now, for the rest of your life, if you ever smell that smell again, immediately you're going to go, "Oh, Stevie Wonder."
1: Stevie Wonder.
0: You know?
1: Exactly.
0: It's going to be a trigger for you now.
1: Yeah. And not expected at all. But I think the fact that, you know, the thing I liked about Stevie Wonder is that he didn't have any like bodyguards or anything. It was him. And I think it was Mike May that was with him as his guide. And he didn't have a cane either. That was the perplexing. Well, not exactly.
0: He always has somebody with him.
1: Yeah. And I found out, Stevie Wonder's a sighted guide user, pretty much, predominantly at least in these spaces. And honestly, I can't blame him on so many aspects.
0: Here's the thing a lot of people don't realize, though, is that he comes to this conference every year because he's majorly into technology, but he's majorly into the culture and, you know, the space, the technology to improve, you know, people who are blind and low vision, their independence, their creativity, all of those things. He's very, very in support of that. And he does come every year and, you know, he gets around during the day to all the different vendors and he, you know, chats with people and goes to the party at night and the whole nine yards. So this is something he does every year. It's very important to him. If you have a conversation with him, he will tell you it's very important to him, the culture, the independence, you know, and allowing people to be able to, you know, experience life, you know, using technology to the best of their ability to whatever you want to do, whether that's, you know, being successful in some sort of a job, making your life more independent, creative, whether you're writing music, music or doing audio production or video production or whatever it is. So he's very, very much supportive of this community.
1: Absolutely. And I like that. I get the impression, especially with celebrities, that they tend to use their status as kind of like a, I am above you because I am famous and have, you know, he's not like, you know, you meet Stevie, he's just like meeting
0: anybody else. He's anybody really grounded. Else.
1: Exactly. I think one of the, well, at least for me, the less fun thing that I had that week was actually a sandwich of the week. You, Marty, you tried the – so I stayed with my friends and we'll talk about this before we wrap up the show. I stayed with my friend in San Diego and I did not get to try any of the hotel food, which actually, now that we've talked about it, probably a good thing. You got to try a burger.
0: I did.
1: How would you say their hotel food was?
0: It was all right. You know, I mean, it wasn't the best burger I ever had, and it wasn't the worst burger I ever had. It kind of rode right down the middle, you know. I think that it was expensive.
1: Yeah.
0: It was the most expensive burger I've had. I mean, and it kind of ruins it because, like...
1: That's the thing.
0: You spend so much money, and then you're going, is it really that good? But they sort of... They get you because there's nowhere else to go really unless you want to leave the hotel, you know, and you don't really have time to leave the hotel. That's a whole nother, you know, production. And they know that people give into it because, you know, if you leave, you got to get a ride, then you got to find where you're going and then get food and then come back. You know, it's a whole thing. By the time you do all that, you might as well just stay there and get whatever. You know what I'm saying?
1: Yeah.
0: They had the restaurant, and they had just average stuff. I mean, it was all okay. It was very expensive, so that kind of is a little bit of a bummer. And They also had another area where you can get pizza. That was okay. It wasn't the best pizza you ever had, but it was a little bit more affordable at least. And then in the morning, they had this other section where you can get pastries or a breakfast burrito or like a breakfast sandwich, and that was all right, you know? I mean,
1: yeah,
0: it was all okay. There was nothing that was so good where I went, oh my gosh, this is the best thing I ever had, you know? But it was all right, you know?
1: It checked the food box off, effectively.
0: Yeah, much. it basically filled the necessity, you know? Mm-hmm. Got to eat, so.
1: Yeah.
0: A lot of people I noticed were doing like Instacart at the beginning of the week when they first got there and got a bunch of stuff to keep in their room, and they would kind of carry some munchies around in a go bag with them, or they would go back to the room and make a sandwich and try to eat a little bit less and save some dollars, so.
1: I think, honestly, that's what I would do if I went, because I was talking to another friend that went, and he was saying that he was staying in a hotel across the street from that hotel, and it was like, you know, it was more cost effective for him because it is – I mean, yes, it is super convenient to be able to have your food, your lodging, your convention in all in one space. But, you know, the convenience is what affects the price because, you know, they got to take advantage of it somehow. I'm not going to say it wasn't a nice – it was a very beautiful hotel. It was very, very, very nice. But, I definitely agree. I tried – they had like a cute little market with like, you know, you could go get snacks and stuff. And it was average snacks, but, yeah, again, it was kind of price-hiked. And, yeah, I honestly didn't even think of the whole Instacart thing, but I think that's a great idea. Just get like a bunch of – just get a loaf of Wonder Bread, some lunch meat and cheese and condiments and make some sandwiches for the week. I think that's probably maybe the best.
0: I mean, you could still eat out. You just don't have to eat out three meals a day.
1: Yeah. And oh, my God.
0: That'll be like a down payment on a home by the time you get to the end of the week.
1: Yeah, for real. My sandwich is – it's actually – this is something weird. I'm putting this here because it's a sandwich I had that was really – like the concept was cool, but the place that we went to, I did not care for it much. I don't even remember the name of what it was. It was like a really highly rated barbecue joint kind of thing. And it was super – like, you know, me and my friend, we were trying to find a nice place to eat, but this place was – sensory overload on a whole another level. I mean, echoey, like concrete, everything, and metal tables and stuff, and people talking and, you know, doing whatever. And it was actually louder somehow, which is weird. It was louder than the exhibit hall in a weird way. But the sandwich I had, I was actually – I liked the concept of it. It was a grilled cheese, but
0: – grilled cheese. That sounds good.
1: It is, but with beef brisket.

0: And, you know, though longtime, you know, followers of the show will know me and my whole thing with grilled cheese and putting butter on it and putting it in the air fryer. I don't care if it makes it soggy, whatever.
1: Oh, yeah.
0: Yeah. And Kelvin gave me such a hard time for that. He was like,
1: you got to find that thick bread that you get, you know, the extra thick bread, you know?
0: The spongy stuff, kind of. But
1: yeah.
0: Not the stuff that feels spongy, but it has
1: no,
0: that
1: just
0: characteristic.
1: Thicker, like French toast bread.
0: There
1: you know?
0: Go. Like or even Texas toast.
1: Texas
0: feel like
1: toast
0: would be
1: bread.
0: Good.
1: Yeah.
0: Yeah. Like a Texas toast grilled cheese would be really good.
1: Oh, yeah.
0: But. As we wrap up this episode, and honestly, as I had wrapped up the CSUN conference, what I'd realized is that what I wanted to do initially was, you know, number one, you know, play with tech, you know, and look at new stuff and, you know, ask questions and maybe get my hands on, you know, something in the future when I can afford it. But, and also, you know, I wanted to collect a bunch of stuff for BLT, and you know, I feel like this. I figured this would kind of be a good way to grow the show, mainly because I was trying to kind of fill in the niche of, you know, one of my favorite podcasts. They used to do a lot of event coverage of like ATIA, CSUN, NFBCon, and they did such a good job of like live coverage of it. And I kind of figured, oh, I can do that. You know, I got this recorder and I got Audacity and all that, but. What I didn't take into account was the lack of energy afterwards and the amount – sensory overload. I mean –
1: oh, yeah. Sensory overload is a huge thing.
0: That's almost a theme in some way. And I'd also realized I kind of made the mistake of treating it like a convention vacation. And what I've realized is that you kind of can't do both. You can either have one or the other. And – trying to do both, you'll end up
1: burning
0: yourself.
1: Well, you can do both, but you just have to do serious time management.
0: Yeah.
1: So, like, for example, during the day, you got to be on your game. Make a list and try and hit all the boxes in the day. And then the evening, if you don't get invited to a party to go hang and network or whatever, then you use that time to have some fun. You know what I mean?
0: Absolutely.
1: But there's parties every night, so, you know. But most of them are fun, you know. It's like everyone just kind of lets it loose in the evening time.
0: Yeah.
1: It's more business and networking during the daytime.
0: Absolutely. And I'd gone with a friend, and I you know, if you're listening to this, thank you, by the way, for making this whole thing happen, because we had all kind of, you know, this was our first time, me and my friend and her mom, going to this conference. So it was a learning experience for all of us. And we definitely realized why it might be a good idea to actually stay in the hotel, because we figured, you know, we'd save, you know, it'd be a little, you know, it'd save some bucks and go back to their place at San Diego. But it's an hour there and an hour back, which is also
1: without
0: just,
1: traffic.
0: Oh, yeah. And
1: if it's traffic, it's 2.5 hours.
0: Yeah. And I thought Denver traffic was bad. San Diego's a whole nother beast.
1: Oh, yeah.
0: Honestly, too, I went there kind of like you, hit the ground running. Like I was in, grabbed my name tag and hit the exhibit hall interviewing pretty much. And what I'd also realized is that I feel like people were prepared to give their elevator speeches and to talk about their products, but they weren't necessarily prepared to do it in like a podcast setting of sorts. Not all of them, at least. And so kind of what I'd wish I had done was literally just – and this is what I'd recommend to anybody going to conferences like this. You try to go the full week. You know, don't just go for 2 days or whatever.
1: That's impossible. I mean, if you're just going to go and just do whatever in a day, that's fine. But if you're trying to, you know, hit all the things, check all the boxes, you cannot do it in a day.
0: No. Yeah. If you got goals to accomplish or you're trying to produce a podcast, I mean, especially if it's just you doing it, like that's the thing is I'm a stubborn guy. I stubbornly insist on, you know, recording and editing everything, you know, and because I also realized like a lot of those other podcasts, especially the ones I deeply admire, you know, they have hosts and they also have like producers behind them. And I will say like I do have, you know, I do seek help from Jonathan, our producer for this show, but mostly for these full length episodes. But all the stuff that I was doing at CSUN, yeah, it was all on me. And yeah, I think to anybody, you know, go and spend, especially if you have stuff to do and you have goals, just spend day one just walking.

0: walking around and taking it all in, because it really would make it would have made the experience for me so much less overwhelming, and also just it was fun, but it would have made it more fun. And
1: Well, if you want to go for content, then definitely you should make a list of the most priority things that you want to hit and try to hit those, and then because you'll know who all the vendors are before you even get there. They have it out, on their website or, in a pamphlet that you can get, and you can kind of decide, what are your top things that you want to see and talk to those different companies or services or products, And you just work your way through your list, and hopefully you can knock that out in the first day or two, and then you can get all the stragglers in day three and four or whatever,
0: Yeah, absolutely. And maybe too, I think on the first day, I'm almost wondering if it would have been best to go to where I wanted to go ahead of time and just say, hey, I'd like to interview you guys for this podcast. This is BLT. And maybe it would have made it less spontaneous for them, because for me, I still consider myself pretty fresh in the podcasting world here. Trying to pitch the show and immediately be like, hey, do you want to record and let's talk about your products? It kind of, I feel like a couple, it threw people for the loop. So maybe just telling people in advance who I want to see and then actually going and conquering that list the second day, second, third, fourth day might also have led to better content. I don't know. And not that the content I got was bad, but it might have just made it a little more seamless. But honestly, the big takeaway is, stay in the area of the conference. Don't stay, an hour away, and take a day to take it all in. And also, don't treat it as just a solely work event, because it won't be as fun. You gotta go to
1: You
0: the
1: definitely got to have
0: parties.
1: fun.
0: Yeah, go to the parties, go to the networking events. Networking, this is such a good opportunity for people to network and for, as corny as it sounds, for new doors to open and all that,
1: No, it's great. It's a great place to network. All
0: Absolutely.
1: kinds of people to meet and get new opportunities and all kinds of stuff. And if nothing else, so work on your networking skills. It's a great place to do that,
0: Yeah, your networking, your content creation skills, any all
1: Social
0: that.
1: skills,
0: Oh yeah, big time. And also just it'll you'll know your limits. You'll know how much you can handle for sure. And as far as next year, we will definitely be at CSUN next year. And this is I definitely want to do kind of the same thing as far as I really want to do live coverage, but I have now I feel like a way a at least a format for how I want to do things. And I'm glad I got to go. I'm glad that we, got to experience it. And I didn't leave with I actually managed to leave without buying anything, which is a first for
1: They
0: me.
1: actually don't sell anything there.
0: Yeah, that's true. My friend was
1: They
0: trying to
1: just
0: get a
1: show off all their
0: reservation.
1: stuff, but you can't buy anything.
0: Yeah. I was gonna get a recorder that week, but yeah, whatever. But yeah, so we're gonna go ahead and wrap up this episode. And honestly, we're gonna go ahead and wrap up all of the fun CSUN coverage. And yeah, wrap up this episode. And Marty, you'll definitely see more of Marty on future BLT episodes. I'm not going to hint at anything right now, but as I try to refine the show and kind of not rebuild it from the ground up at all, because it's a good show, but just give it its niche in the podcast, and especially in the AT podcast market. There's going to be there's going to just be more fun little things down the pipe, of
1: You're going to
0: course.
1: tweak it a little,
0: Tweak it a
1: make it
0: little.
1: some adjustments, do a little tweaking.
0: Absolutely.
1: But the meat
0: And
1: and potatoes of it'll still be there.
0: 100%. The meat, potatoes, the bacon, lettuce, and tomatoes,
1: There you go.
0: Exactly. And of course, I wouldn't be able to tweak the show, without your feedback. And I do love getting feedback and enjoying listening to people's testimonies slash, stories or, funny things that they heard that, I didn't even realize were funny in the first place. But yeah, this show thrives on feedback, as do all of our other podcasts. So, you know, that being said, you got feedback or suggestions, questions, comments, whatever it might be for me or any of our other podcast hosts, you always got to email feedback@aftersight.org or leave a friendly voicemail at 720-712-8856. And yeah, with that being said, we'll go ahead and end this episode. Thank you for joining us again this week. I've been your host, Evan Starnes, of course, joined by the one and the only Marty Sobo. I like to say that.
1: Thank you. Thank you. Mm-hmm. Thanks, Evan. Appreciate it. Had a great time. And hopefully I'll see you more on here as we move into the future.
0: 100%. So we'll go ahead and catch you guys again next week.
1: See ya.

0: 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Hello, and welcome to your BLT Byte. My name is Evan Starnes. Today, we're going to show you a few useful keyboard shortcuts that you can use on your Windows computer, regardless of if you're using a screen reader. 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You may already be very familiar with the two commands Windows plus M and Windows plus R. Windows M, of course, brings you to your desktop, and Windows R opens the Windows Run dialog box. 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My name is Evan Starnes, and I'll see you next time.
1: 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Don't forget to stay well hydrated. This means drinking at least 3.7 liters of water for men and 2.7 liters of water for women a day. There are also some great relaxation techniques like deep breathing. Today, I'd like to share with you the 4-7-8 breathing exercise that was developed by cardiologist Dr. Herbert Benson at Harvard Medical School. It helps to close your eyes during this. Breathe in slowly through your nose for 4 seconds. Hold your breath for about 7 seconds. and then exhale for 8 seconds through your mouth. Think about your stomach rising and falling with each breath. Let's try it together. Ready? Breathe in slowly through your nose for 4 seconds. 1, 2, 3, 4. Hold your breath for 7 seconds. 3, 4, 5, 6, 7. And then exhale for 8 seconds. 4, 5, 6, 7, 8. 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

0: Welcome to AfterSight, your home for stories for people just like you. 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
1: And that's the main thing I remember learning when I was taught to slackline when I still had vision, is don't look at the line below you, but look at your anchor point that's solid ahead of you.
2: If you want me to cook your dinner, you have to put somewhere to go.
3: And I suppose part of this was also my own trying to figure out who I was and how to be in the world in this very new way.
4: I would say a potted plant, because I get sad when the flowers would, like, wilt, you know, eventually.
5: I'm going to say fresh-cut flowers, because then I don't have to worry about killing a plant. I'm really bad at taking care.
0: These people all have the same thing in common. You. Their stories are for your encouragement, your determination, and your inspiration. This is AfterSight.

0: back to After Sight. I'm your host, Penn Street, and I hope all of you are having a good week. Here in Colorado, it's back into the negatives, around negative seven this morning, and lots of snow. So it's definitely still winter time here in Colorado. I want to thank all of you for your beautiful comments on last week's episode when I interviewed my husband, Moses, and it really just really warmed my heart. So I just give so many thanks every single day about the support that he gives me and the unconditional love that we have shared for over three decades. So thank you, thank you, thank you. And speaking of support teams, today's guest is Nancy. And Nancy started life with perfect sight, like most people do. And then in her early 20s, her sight began to fail. Today, Nancy is going to share, you know, really how that life-changing diagnosis and also what followed that forced her to change not only how she saw the world, but even in ways how the world saw her. So do not go away. Keep your seats, and we will be right back with Nancy.
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0: Nancy, welcome to After Sight.
2: Good morning, Penn. How are you doing today?
0: I am cold, but you are actually someplace warm, so I'm
2: actually,
0: a little jealous.
2: I'm in the Palm Springs area. Actually, I'm in Palm Springs today, and we're freezing here, and it's probably about 50 degrees.
0: Oh,
2: that's cold to us. I can tell all the Canadians are out there in their shorts and tank tops, but
0: that's so true. It's all relative, yeah. Right?
2: Right. The locals are in their, you know, down jackets and stuff. So like myself.
0: Yeah. Okay. So you look like you're about to go skiing and they're looking
2: absolutely
0: like they're about to jump in the pool.
2: Although last night I had my beanie and my jacket on and flip flops. So it's, you know, It's kind of best of both worlds here.
0: That is. I love that. Love that.
2: Yeah.
0: I'm actually planning a 2-week getaway to Mexico in April. It's a little island north of Cancun in Holbox. And we used to spend a lot of, I'm really looking forward to it. We used to spend a lot of time down there and in that area. And it was the same thing, you know, if it rained or the temperature dropped, you know, 5 degrees, all the locals were wrapped up in blankets. And all of us, you know, northerners were like out there in our swimming suits, jumping in the water. So
2: yeah, we call you guys snowbirds here.
0: Snowbirds. Okay. Well, we definitely are snowy this winter. We've had a crazy amount of snow. Well, Nancy, I love to start off my show with just some kind of quick fire questions so that people get to know you a little bit. And I know you're a little nervous, so hopefully this will get you out of your head.
2: Sounds good.
0: Nancy, would you prefer camping in the outdoors or a spa vacation?
2: You know, I have to say I would prefer both. I'd like to go camping for a while and then head off to the spa. So
0: I love that.
2: Yeah.
0: I love that.
2: And I've actually worked in a spa, so.
0: Oh, okay. Okay.
2: Yeah.
0: That makes sense. So you've seen, you like both sides of it.
2: Absolutely. Very, very dualistic. Yes.
0: Are you a cat person or a dog person?
2: I'm going to have to go with dog person on that one. I have grown to appreciate cats, but I'm totally a dog person.
0: Because you have a guide dog, right?
2: I did. I got my guide dog almost 3 years ago to the day.
0: Oh,
2: right at the beginning of the pandemic. Yeah, she's amazing.
0: Aww.
2: She's an amazing animal.
0: Yeah, we can definitely talk about guide dogs. You know, I have Beethoven, who's a standard poodle, and he's getting up there. He turned 10, which is so crazy. Aww. The time goes by so fast. But he's still chugging along. He still loves to get out and go. So that's great.
2: Asta has a little COVID weight on her still. She's a blonde lab. Yeah, she was 18 months when I got her. She'll be 4 in June, and she's got put on a little COVID weight. So
0: haven't we all?
2: Haven't we all? Yes,
0: that's
2: definitely.
0: Right. Well, Nancy, would you prefer a sunny outside day or a dark, cozy evening?
2: Well, I've been in the desert almost 30 years, and I'm going to have to say a dark, cozy evening.
0: Oh.
2: By the fire with the snow outside.
0: Oh, that is right. Yeah. We all kind of long for what we don't have, I think.
2: Oh my God. Like anytime it rains, I'm like outside in the rain. I just can't get enough of it.
0: Oh, I do too. I love the rain. I do love the rain. Nancy, music is very important to me, and I use it throughout my day to kind of set the tone or maybe even change the tone in my day. Do you have a theme song? So if you walked into a room and, you know, just like the movies, you know, the theme song comes on for Nancy. Mm. What would it be?
2: You know, there's so many songs that I like that pump me up and get me to dance and stuff. Off the top of my head, I could say the Bonanza theme song.
0: Oh, yes.
2: I love that song.
0: Yeah, I love that. Love that. Love that. Well, thank you, Nancy. Thank you for putting up with my questions.
2: Okay, yeah.
0: Well, we're going to dive in. Nancy, I know that your history is your career up until your vision loss was extremely visual. My husband is also a photographer, so he cannot even fathom not being able to do that the way he does it now. So when I shared a little bit about your, you know, story with him, it really, really touched his heart, which I know it will so many people who are out there listening. You know, you're an artist, you know, and I believe you were even a professional driver in a beautiful national park. Can you kind of share with us the moment that you knew your vision was really going to impact and force you into a different career path and even life path?
2: Yeah, sure. I like you said, I had some vision issues starting in my 20s, but it really wasn't until my early 40s that you know, I had still been driving up until then, and I actually totaled a car, and you know, I almost killed a passenger. It was, you know, a beautiful desert night with a roof down and a hot rod Mustang, and I totaled the car, and it just brought me back. It brought me to my knees, and it just brought me actually in. It started my whole life in a different direction. And yeah, up until then, everything was visual, everything. Wow. And I mean, it still is. I still have, my right eye is pretty much all dark, and my left eye is on its way out, but I can still shoot photos and edit and do some of my art. But yeah, that's pretty much the moment things changed. And when I was diagnosed early 20s with pars planitis, and
0: I don't know what that is. What is pars planitis? I can't even say it.
2: Pars planitis, and it's, I was told it, the literal translation is inflammation of the plane of the eye, which is in the back.
0: Oh.
2: And there was an inflammation there. And I started getting floaters outside. I was in art school at the time, and I'd have to kind of close my right eye, and I could, you know, the sky would be full of floaters, like the blue sky with black floaters against it. And I was actually working in photography studios in San Francisco also at the time. And I thought, you know, maybe I'm, because I'm in dark studios with a lot of light and flashing mm-hmm. light and, you know, set lights and stuff. And I thought, well, maybe right. it has something to do with that. And it didn't. It was, it was rare eye disease. In fact, the guy that diagnosed us freaked out and ran out of the room and
0: oh my gosh.
2: Had to go get another doctor to confirm it and stuff. So it was a little bit traumatic, his reaction.
0: Wow.
2: And for the next 20 years, I grew up in the Bay Area, San Francisco, and I sought out all kinds of alternative modalities, you know, like acupuncture, vitamins. I did light therapy. I patched one eye. I mean, I just, I did a lot of stuff to combat what I thought could heal on my own.
0: Right.
2: Which for 20 years I kept doing everything I was doing, which was driving. Yeah. And I worked in commercial photography for about 15 years. And yeah, like you said, I drove tour bus up at Denali National Park in Alaska for three seasons.
0: And, oh my gosh.
2: Oh my God. It was an incredible job.
0: Oh, wow. I've never been up there, but I hear it is just, no matter where you look, it's just breathtaking.
2: If it's not in the clouds, Denali is the tallest peak in the North American continent.
0: Yeah. Yeah.
2: And a lot of times it's clouded over, but it's stunning. It's stunning landscape up there.
0: Wow. Wow. Yeah. So after the car accident, what are some of the things that you did to help cope with the life, you know, with this huge life change?
2: Well, I found myself at the Braille Institute we had one locally here. And really my big thing was how do I do my life without driving? You know, I mean, the area, you know, Palm Springs is not a huge town, and it's not like living in a major city or something where transportation is just absolutely everywhere. So that was my big struggle. And it, you know, I have to tell you, it still is to this day.
0: Yes. I want to tell you, most people who have vision issues, that transportation is probably, if it's not at the very top of the list, it's a pretty close second. So,
2: Plus, you know, I moved even farther out of the more populated area of the valley here, and which made it, I live in an unincorporated part of the county here. And it's even farther out of town.
0: Oh.
2: So, there's definitely challenges to my living situation.
0: Yeah. Have you done anything? Like, I know that actually I was at a meeting last night with a group of people who are blind and visually impaired in Northern Colorado, and transportation came up, and they were all ages. They were college students all the way to senior citizens, but they all had, we all had the exact same complaint, which was not only is transportation difficult, but like for the college student, they actually stopped his bus. And so they gave him an alternative that was supposed to help. But he says every time he calls that alternative, there's no space. So here's a college student in a college town that's struggling with transportation. So I know people like you who live out more rural, It's a huge issue. Like, have you talked to any groups, or is there any sort of movement going on in your area to make transportation more
2: Well,
0: accessible?
2: actually, I moved out to this area about 8 years ago, and there was, I was using our door-to-door service here locally, and I had commuted to a job for 5 years using that service, and the job is in the town now where I live, so I switched places, and for 5 years I was able to go to work and be on time, or usually early, as we have to book ahead of time. And but it worked. And at the same service now, it's running an hour late, an hour and a half late. You can't get through to the customer service people to find out when it's coming. I mean, it's I don't know if it's the funding, lack of employees. I mean, I'm not sure what's going on, but they were kind of my main staple to get around the valley. And when I moved to the area, there was no door to door, and I actually went and advocated to get it into that area, and I went to a couple of their meetings and spoke about the need for it,
0: Good for
2: because
0: you.
2: based on where I live, you have to use our service, you have to live within a mile of a stationary bus station, a bus stop. And they said they would try it for a year, and it's still going after 8 years
0: Good for
2: now.
0: you, Nancy. That's huge.
2: Yeah, no, it felt really good to go voice, have them hear my voice and the need of other, it's for seniors and disabled and low vision and all that stuff. So,
0: Absolutely. And that's what we talked about last night is there was a husband there, there her his wife is losing her vision, and he and I don't know how old they are, but they're definitely retired and getting up in years. And he's like, what's going to happen to my wife when I can't drive? And he's really concerned. And so he's actually doing kind of what you're doing, going to the city, going to these meetings that are happening locally, and making sure that not only his wife's voice is heard, but also his. And so that's why they joined this group last night, is because the more voices, the louder we can get, maybe change will happen. So
2: Absolutely. It was empowering to go do that and actually have that systems put into place.
0: that's amazing. So
2: And
0: Nancy,
2: I've,
0: you talked about, you mentioned that, after you got diagnosed in your 20s, you spent, decades, I call it like Eastern medicine, alternative medicine, those kinds of things, which I still do to this day, trying to get a better health overall, and maybe open up some of those healing, avenues in my body that Western medicine can't do. Is that when you, because I know you do body work and you're a massage therapist, is that when you

0: You got it, got interested in the, I call it the healing arts.
1: Actually, I grew up, my mother was very progressive and
0: Oh.
1: introduced us to that lifestyle. I mean, I had acupuncture as a teenager, and I was Rolfed
0: Oh.
1: at 19, and
0: Wow.
1: we had the whole food diet growing up and vitamins and stuff. So I've carried that throughout my life, and I had a lot of body work done prior to losing my vision. And so when I did have to make that change in my early 40s, I got with a rehabilitation counselor, rehabilitation counselor.
0: Oh,
1: It's a hard word to
0: right.
1: say.
0: Yeah, it is.
1: And actually he was blind, and
0: Oh.
1: I'm like, I'm an artist, and I'm like, the computer's hurting my eyes. I wanted to do some maybe graphic design classes, and he's like, have you ever thought about massage? And I had already
0: Oh.
1: studied it before, and I hadn't it didn't even cross my mind. And I'm like, oh yeah, massage, because I had studied it just because I loved it up in San
0: Right.
1: Francisco and in Oakland. And so when I was shifting gears and I went back to school for a couple years, he kept signing off on classes for me, and I ended up getting my holistic health practitioner license.
0: Wow.
1: And it was kind of just a natural progression, because I was raised that way, and I think that way, and I believe in the Eastern modalities. I believe in the combination of the Western and Eastern, but I
0: Yeah.
1: prefer the more non-traditional healing modalities for health
0: Right.
1: care.
0: Right. Wow. So you have you been doing that as a career for
1: Yes, I
0: quite a
1: am.
0: while? Okay.
1: I've been in the photography industry. I worked on pretty much was ca you know shooting catalogs in San Francisco. We shot all kinds of catalogs up there,
0: Wow.
1: and it was interesting because when I first started working, they had just gone from rendering all the ads to actually shooting them. And then when I was leaving San Francisco, they were going to the from film to digital, which was a long time
0: Oh.
1: ago.
0: Yeah.
1: But yes, I've been a massage therapist practicing at least 15 years now.
0: Oh, wow. Wow.
1: Yeah.
0: Wow.
1: And I spent, like I said, 5 years in one of the high-end spas out here. We have quite a few
0: Yes.
1: spas, and
0: Yeah,
1: yeah.
0: you guys are really, I feel like Palm Springs and that area is sort of known for healing and spas and,
1: It's a very, very healing environment. The mountains around here, it's amazing. And
0: Yeah.
1: Palm Springs is in the valley, and I actually moved where I moved now is it's outside a little city called Desert Hot Springs, where we have the mineral water over there. We're sitting
0: Oh,
1: on an
0: wow.
1: aquifer. It's 140 degree mineral
0: Wow.
1: water. And I had worked in one of the spas and just fell in love with the water. And so
0: Oh.
1: that's one of the main reasons I moved out there, was to I bought a 1960s trailer that I renovated in this
0: Oh,
1: old funk
0: fun.
1: Old funky bohemian trailer park called Healing Waters.
0: Oh,
1: And
0: fun.
1: so that's been my project, is remodeling this thing and utilizing. We have four pools there, and
0: Wow.
1: so just became more of a lifestyle for me to be
0: Yeah.
1: in a healing environment, and low key, and it's affordable, and it's
0: Wow.
1: The only downside is the location.
0: Right, the
1: Yeah.
0: transportation. Yeah.
1: Back to
0: Yeah.
1: transportation.
0: Yes, I know.

0: Doesn't it always come back to that?
1: It does. I mean, if you want to actually have a life and go do stuff,
0: I know, I
1: you
0: know,
1: have to
0: and
1: get there, you
0: I
1: know?
0: know, I know, and you know, we can only rely on friends so
1: Oh
0: much.
1: my God, yes.
0: So,
1: Yeah.
0: well, speaking of friends, Nancy, a mutual friend introduced us actually, and we'll respect her, you know, anonymity
1: Okay.
0: and not mention her names, but you know who you are out there. And I know that I'm 35 years recovering from alcohol and drug addiction, and that's how I kind of met our mutual friend. And
1: Right.
0: yeah, and how did man, I don't even know how to dive into this because I know addiction is it's a huge issue in the disability community because I mean in every community, but in the disability community it seems more prevalent. And I
1: Is
0: think it
1: that
0: is
1: probably because of the
0: because
1: isolation?
0: absolutely, or the
1: Yeah.
0: pain, you know, people, I know
1: The
0: with me
1: pain.
0: that's how that door was open for me, like, oh, I don't need to physically hurt all the time if I can keep myself self-medicated because I
1: Right.
0: can, you know, control that more than what the Western medicine doctors are giving me.
1: Right.
0: And so can you share how you sort of found the program and how actually the program helped you find, you know, support as well?
1: Absolutely. That car accident that I had was also a DUI, which we call them in
0: Oh,
1: California,
0: yeah.
1: drunk driving charge. And that was my wake-up call. And I ended up going through a treatment center here in the valley, and that's when they suggested I tried Braille. They suggested all kinds of stuff, which I did, and that's when I found the Braille Institute, and ultimately they didn't help me with transportation, but I did meet the rehabilitation guy there, which helped me get into school and switch gears on a career.
0: Yeah.
1: I didn't find them really helpful for other stuff, but that's just
0: Yeah.
1: me personally. Maybe
0: Yeah.
1: the technology stuff that was going on back then.
0: Yeah.
1: But yeah, the 12-step, you know, I came into the 12-step programs over 20 years ago, and I haven't stayed for 20 years, and I'm just reconnecting with the community here. And I have to tell you that the community, the fellowship, the support I had received and receiving again, is what's really helped carry me through from going as being sighted driver to a non-driver to legally blind to losing my vision to getting my dog to all of that stuff, all the transformation that I've gone down on this journey of sobriety and vision loss. You know, I
0: Yeah.
1: don't know if I don't know if I could have done it without the support of, you know, the other recovering people in the
0: Yeah.
1: community, which is really, really large here in this valley.
0: Well, and
1: Yeah,
0: I
1: so
0: know one of the things that I do think that there were positive things that came out of COVID, and one of them is virtual meetings. They actually have, you know, 12-step meetings that you can go to virtually. Have
1: right.
0: you done those or I mean,
1: I'm
0: I always
1: just
0: prefer
1: starting.
0: human contact, but
1: Yeah, see, I did too, and I was absent for all during the pandemic. I was in a relationship, and we were holed up at home pretty much, and I
0: yeah.
1: wasn't involved in the program at the time. And that's part of my coming back into the community is because of the isolation and that person leaving my life. And you know, I was so relying on this person for absolutely everything. Mm-hmm. And when that left my life, it just, I was devastated in all, wow, in all factors, all areas. Yeah. And what I needed to do was get on a bus and get to a meeting. And, you know, I had spent years and years and years in the rooms here. And, you know, I felt so comfortable and welcome back. There's so many people that I knew back then, you know, and just reconnecting with new people and recommitting myself to, sobriety again. And, you know, it's been great. It's been really good for me. So, you have to have a community of supportive people. At least I do.
0: Yes.
1: You know, especially living alone and being out in the middle of nowhere with my healing water. And, you know,
0: I know. Do you,
1: what would you
0: say to our audience out there that maybe they are feeling like, you know, so many of us have in our lives, you know, they're home alone and they just don't know what the first step would be. Do you have anything you could share with them?
1: It was easy for me because I knew, you know, I still knew which meetings to go to and all that kind of stuff. But you have to reach out. You first have to take the step to reach out and find a community of people, like-minded people that you resonate with. And whether it's, I don't know, you know, Alcoholics Anonymous or the Braille Institute or a church group or a drumming circle or, you know, a place where you can go and feel support and actually give support to other people. You know, it's about feeling part of something, and not sitting isolated in your head at home,
0: right?
1: Which, you know, I'm starting to figure out these Zoom meetings, which I find a little bizarre, but
0: they are bizarre.
1: My camera on, and I'm starting to utilize. It's just another tool of, not feeling so alone, you know, not so alone.
0: Yeah. So. And I know that myself, some of my poorest decisions was when I was in that space of feeling alone.
1: Absolutely.
0: Yeah. And I loved how go ahead.
1: No, like last Sunday, there's a meeting that I love to go to. And I mean, it's Sunday morning, so the bus is usually really, you know, the door to door is really crowded and are busy. And, you know, I can spend up to 2 hours on the bus driving around, getting other people, dropping them off. Some of that whole 1 hour meeting can take me up to 5-6 hours of my day.
0: Oh,
1: and last Sunday I stayed home and I just dialed it in. And I didn't have to deal with all that stuff. Although dealing with all that stuff sometimes is just a way to get out of yourself and not be sitting at home isolated either.
0: Right, right. Yeah, so. That's true, because I used to take public transportation Monday through Friday to work, which was, you know, if you drove it, which my husband occasionally would, it took 30 minutes.
1: Right.
0: Even sometimes less if traffic was good. And it took me, you know, right around an hour and a half, hour and 45 minutes each way. But the people that I met on the buses, and good and bad, you know, mostly good.
1: Right. There's a lot of people I don't want to talk to.
0: Yeah, exactly. But sometimes I feel like they have something to teach me, you know, like,
1: right.
0: Oh, it's this person again, you know, I think that sometimes you're right. Like, it's good to get to spend that extra time and kind of force yourself out into public because that it's good. You know, you need to be around other people, well, yeah, other human beings.
1: Gets you out of the isolation, definitely. Yes. Really important for me. If I spend too many consecutive days at my home, which I, you know, I love spending time alone at my house, you know, it's a sanctuary. It's my own space. It's my studio. It's all that stuff. But after a few days, it's like, oh my God, you know, I need to be around people.
0: There's humans out there,
1: you know. Even go sit in a coffee shop and just kind of take in the vibe, you know?
0: Yeah, that's a really good point, Nancy. Sometimes, you know, you don't need to go be around, you know, 100 people. Sometimes it's just sitting in a small coffee shop, you know, just hearing other human beings and just sort of being in that energy of being, you know, interacting, because you do have to go up. You got to find the counter. You got to talk to the barista.
1: Oh my God.
0: You know, bare minimum, the bare minimum. Yeah.
1: Find the door to get in, the doorknob. Exactly. And then you got to find the counter, and then you got to find the drink, and then you got to find the table. Then you got to find a napkin, and then you got to find the bathroom. Then you got to find a light switch. It's like, it's so overwhelming, all that stuff.
0: It is. Absolutely, you know, is.
1: Everybody just takes, it's just like such a simple thing to go get a coffee in a coffee shop for 90% of the world, you know?
0: Yeah.
1: Well, not about the world, but, you know.
0: Yeah. We've talked on the podcast, I've interviewed a couple of people, and they talked about how vision loss forces you to be in the now. And so, like, sighted people can just walk into a coffee shop and not even really pay attention to anything. They could even be talking on their phone or daydreaming or whatever. But when you have vision loss, like you said, you got to find the doorknob to get in the door. Then you got to find the counter. You got to figure out which counter has the barista that's going to take your money. And then you got to find the napkin. Like, it forces you.
1: You got to find the right dollar bill or your credit card, and then you got to enter the thing on a keypad. I mean, come on, you know.
0: Exactly.
1: That is a challenge.
0: Yeah, I like the ones you can tap, and I usually say,
1: "Oh,
0: is it a tap? It's
1: favorite.
0: A tapper." I know. I like. Oh, good, it's a tapper. Because now they put the credit card machines, because of COVID, like out in front, so that the barista doesn't have to touch your card. And I'm like, that's great, but for people who can see, but not so great for people
1: who can't.
0: I know,
1: I'm like, and then they have the little bubble around the keypad so people can't see your number, I guess.
0: Exactly.
1: There's no way to actually, you know, if you have any vision, there's no way to even see it, and it's dark. I'm like, oh, it's stressful.
0: It is very stressful. But it's good to do it, you know, try not to sit at home too much. Yeah. And Nancy, I liked how you said that your home is also your studio. Could you share with us a little bit about your art that you're doing now? And then also,
1: absolutely,
0: what sort of adaptive tools are you using so that you can continue doing that art?
1: I only have an iPhone basically for my everything. And I have plus 10 readers at the moment that are, I can do email and text and stuff. And I use the reversed app mode on my phone, which makes white type on a black background, which I can actually see if I blow it up and zoom in on stuff. And I've been using that tool probably for 10 years, the reversed out. I can't see the bright background. So yeah, that's an excellent tool. I actually just got a new iPad Pro with a projector, one of those portable projectors that I can actually blow up photographs. I can still, you know, I can shoot, I'll go out and you know, it's getting harder to shoot.

0: and abstract. I'm into abstract, bold, bright colors, and I want to transform some ideas up into these large spaces and be able to paint off the images off my phone on a large scale.
1: Oh, wow.
0: I've like with the iPad Pro or even on my iPhone, there's apps. Instead of getting out actual paint and canvas, I can like finger paint on my phone, and I've actually created a large body of work.
1: Wow.
0: Of
1: What, how,
0: finger
1: what is,
0: painting.
1: what is the app? What's that app called that
0: It's
1: you?
0: an old app, and it's not on my new. It was probably 5 years ago that I used it, and
1: Oh.
0: I spent a summer in Kauai, which was really awesome,
1: Oh,
0: at a friend's house.
1: I love
0: And
1: Kauai.
0: I was channeling this. I really literally I was on the bus there and in her house and wherever, just channeling this. I don't know. This energy was coming through me, and I created, a lot of really amazing images.
1: Wow.
0: And it was basically finger painting, and I would do it in one app and bring it to another app and to a third app, and I
1: Wow.
0: was blending photos with this digital painting. And actually, I just printed some up. I donated some art to a local organization here, and they're having a auction or a fundraiser. So
1: Oh,
0: I blew
1: wow.
0: up two of those pieces. And I also took a life drawing class about 5 years ago, which
1: Oh,
0: I've done
1: wow.
0: life drawing classes before, but with low vision,
1: Yeah.
0: I don't know. It was a really cool experience, because I think what I'm thinking, what I'm seeing, I'm drawing, but I'm
1: Yeah.
0: also coming off of memory of a body and my body work background. It was a really cool experience, so I blew up one of those too for this auction, and I'm
1: Wow.
0: pretty excited about putting those out there for people to see.
1: Is there a place for our audience to go to see some of your work?
0: I have an Instagram. It's called The Art of Nancy with an I. I haven't been super active on it lately, but it does show some of my work on there.
1: Okay. Great.
0: I'm on the market to create a website to actually
1: Okay.
0: start producing and selling prints and stuff.
1: Awesome. And
0: And there's an
1: we'll share that link
0: okay.
1: in the podcast notes, but it is on Instagram, The Art of Nancy with an I.
0: Correct.
1: So that's great. That's wonderful. You had mentioned Apple several times as far as you have an iPhone and you have an iPad Pro. Do you feel that sort of we all have our toolboxes, right? That we use. And I also have an iPhone. And it's my everything. You know, kind of like you, it's your camera, it's your
0: It's my
1: calendar,
0: everything.
1: it's your
0: It's my
1: everything. It
0: everything.
1: is your everything. Do you feel that, not that we're doing a commercial or anything, but do you feel that Apple is more accessible than some of the other platforms?
0: I can't really speak to that, because I haven't
1: Oh, okay.
0: used other platforms.
1: Okay.
0: That's why I reached out to Apple. They didn't even have an accessibility department back when I first started
1: Right.
0: contacting them, because that reversed out mode it's just kept me going for the last 10
1: Yeah.
0: years of actually being able to use my everything.
1: Right. Absolutely. Absolutely. Well, Nancy, what would you like the takeaway to be for the audience today?
0: Oh wow. I think for me, the biggest thing is support, feeling support and a sense of community. And there's so many struggles that we go through, like
1: Yeah.
0: just going to order a coffee, it's
1: Yeah.
0: like, but to be part of, the living, if you don't want to stay home all day and all

0: you know. I think a sense of belonging and a sense of community and a sense of support is means everything for me.
1: Yeah.
0: And I have to have that. Otherwise it's just not going to be a good day.
1: Yeah. I really appreciate everything you've said. Especially how, I mean, we never know what's going to happen in an hour or tomorrow or the next day, but how you found these ways to tap into things you did before and, mm-hmm. and grow them and to continue doing the things you love in a different way, you know, mm-hmm. Instead of, you know, shooting catalogs, now you're, you know, finding joy finger painting and
0: I love
1: on
0: it.
1: These
0: apps.
1: I
0: did finger painting when I was 5 and now I'll be 65 next month.
1: Oh.
0: So yeah, I get to finger paint again.
1: When's your birthday?
0: March 19th.
1: Oh, wow. Okay. I'm going to try not to cry. That is my, my brother, Tim. He was my Superman. He passed away, almost 10 years ago, but his birthday is March 19th and mine is actually the 24th. And this year will be the first time we are actually we're gathering friends from all over the country and we're going to celebrate our Superman's birthday on March 19th. So Nancy, there are so many things that connected us together. And that one gives me chills. Wow. And, we're all meant to connect and we just need to be open to that connection and that.
0: Absolutely. Yes.
1: Well, you have an incredible birthday, and I'll definitely be thinking about you.
0: I know. I'm going to be actually an actual senior citizen.
1: I don't know. I every time I go somewhere and that like the movies or, you know, senior discount day at whatever, I always like, so what does that mean? And they'll tell me, and I feel like the age is everything from 55 to 75, like it depends on.
0: It's true, yeah, it's true. But for me personally, 65 seems like
1: that's the number.
0: It's a turning point.
1: Oh, well, I am so thankful that you're celebrating your 65th. And Nancy, I've been asking you a million questions. I always like to give a chance to my guests to ask me a question. Do you have a question you would like to ask me?
0: Well, since you're in Colorado, do you go skiing?
1: Oh, yes. I'm actually sitting here right now and with my left hand in a cast.
0: Yeah.
1: So on Martin Luther King Day, I took a pretty big spill and I fractured my wrist in 3 places skiing.
0: Oh, wow.
1: But it was worth it. It was one of those ski days that the powder was perfect, blue skies. Mm. I mean, it was just everything was perfect.
0: That's awesome.
1: So yeah, sweet. Yeah. I've shared on here that skiing is definitely my happy place. It's where I feel untethered. You know how like you were talking about. You know, you go into a coffee shop and all the gazillion steps you have to take just to get your cup of coffee and back to your table. Mm-hmm. And skiing is where I feel untethered from that. You know, when I'm at the top of the run and my guide tells me it's wide open, just go for it. I feel free.
0: That's beautiful. I love that.
1: Well, Nancy, thank you so much from the bottom of my heart for taking time this morning and to doing this. And I hope everybody out there, you know, take some of these words that Nancy has shared with us today about, you know, finding your support system, whatever that may be, if it's a, you know, a 12-step program, if it's, you know, as you know, being an advocate for public transportation or even
0: Or
1: going
0: a
1: to a coffee
0: dog.
1: house or a guide dog. Yes.
0: It took me
1: What?
0: about 10 years to get my dog. So,
1: Oh.
0: yeah, she's an amazing support.
1: Yeah.
0: Yes.
1: Yeah, guide, like some of the other tools we've talked about today that are in our toolboxes, they, I mean, I'm a guide dog user. Dogs aren't for everybody, but I agree with Nancy. Like Beethoven and my other guide dogs got me through some pretty tough times because you have to get out of bed in the morning. You have to let them out, take them for a walk, feed them, nurture them. And
0: Feed
1: it
0: them,
1: does.
0: yes.
1: Yeah. And it, you know,
0: That's
1: it
0: number
1: does.
0: one on the lab. The lab's list is food.
1: So yeah, I do think animals in our lives, regardless if it's a cat or a dog, they are an asset to our mental health. I definitely believe that. So
0: Absolutely.
1: I do believe that. Well, Nancy, again, thank you so much. And I also want to thank Audio Information Network of Colorado. I want to thank every one of you because it's hard work getting, you know, this podcast out there week after week. And they also do, you know, podcasts like Blindsight, Topic of the Month. And then we have a new one that's coming out actually just in about a week or so called Blind Level Tech. So you definitely want to check that out because some of the things Nancy mentioned in her toolbox, it will cover, you know, things all the way from smartphones, accessibility devices, even apps like you know, Nancy mentioned some of those apps, and Evan and Jonathan will dive even deeper. And then just everything that you need to know to help navigate technology. So make sure you check that out. I do want to give a shout out to the Colorado Lions for really supporting Audio Information Network of Colorado's White Cane Project. And it officially launches on March 1st. But the application is up. If you are in Colorado and you need a folding white cane, and you need some, you know, you can't afford it, or, you know, you're going through a hardship of some sort right now, just go to our website at aincolorado.org and you can apply for a free white cane. And yeah, so again, Nancy, I just want to thank you, so much for being on here today.
0: Thank you, Pen. It was great to be here.
1: Absolutely. And remember, everybody, be kind to yourself this week and find a way to be kind to someone else. It's good for your soul. And we will see you next week.

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0: 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Together, we'll embrace each step with courage, grace, and hope.
1: Hello, this is Kim Wardlow. I am your host for Navigating Life with Vision Loss. And we are in April, just now, well, in our second week of April, and our second month of our series on advocacy. We've been talking about all types of advocacy and areas of life that we need to advocate for ourselves. And today, we are talking about advocacy in technology. And I think most of us, either willingly or begrudgingly, use at least some technology. And you may be using really intense technology and voiceover, and you might be a technology geek and you just want to try everything you can, especially technology to help with accessibility. And then other people are like, okay, I'm going to use the minimum amount of technology I need because it's hard for me, or it annoys me, or I just don't like it. So I know there's a whole range of what people are looking for, but it is important, no matter what type of technology or tools you're using, from just magnification to screen readers, whatever your tools are, that they and what you're trying to use them for are accessible, because that's something that folks run into too. You may have a screen reader, but the website doesn't play well. So today we are going to be talking to Zach Tidwell, who is a person of many talents. He's done lots of different things. He's a Marine Corps veteran. He's a writer. He has a memoir coming out, a speaker, an entrepreneur, and an athlete. And through his journey of losing vision, he realized that he was frustrated because things weren't accessible that needed to be. And so he became a self-taught software developer, has an award-winning app, which we can talk about as well. So he has a lot of information to share with us, and really just a very fascinating story. So Zach, welcome to NLVL.
2: Thanks for having me on. I'm excited to nerd out with you a little bit today.
1: Yeah. Yeah. So I don't know if you want to just start briefly. I gave a little bit of your background, but just letting people know a little bit about kind of your journey to doing what you are now with technology, and getting to the point where you taught yourself code and you're writing apps now. But it didn't start there. It really started, you were in the Marine Corps.
2: Correct. I had totally normal vision and a totally normal life up until I was 23 years old. On March 31st of 2019, I had been struggling with depression for about a year. It was a bad combination of head injuries, personal circumstances, and a lack of healthy coping skills. Thinking that I needed to keep quiet just from my time in the Marines, foolishly thinking that I needed to keep quiet. And I wound up shooting myself in the head about 9 months after I was honorably discharged. So left me completely blind and deaf in one ear with some other smaller complications. And so we just hit 6 years. And along that path, like you said, I had to relearn how to do everything, but I have completely, I would say, returned to as much normalcy as I can, and even headed down a completely different path that I never thought I would have. I was a machine gunner in the Marines, so software development was so far outside of my wheelhouse, but it's become a passion, and it is what I do. I was about to say full time, but I do like three different things full time.
1: I just say you're very busy.
2: It's one of the things that I do to keep myself very busy.
1: Well,
2: yeah.
1: Well, you also have a memoir about to come out, or that you're working on.
2: Yes. I've got people ripping it apart right now, hopefully, so that I can take one more pass at it and then start querying agents and trying to get that published. And then working on my next software project here that'll be on a much larger scale than my last one was, and hopefully revolutionize education for people with disabilities in terms of access to education and cutting edge technologies for to pursue that education.
1: Well, and it really was your experience in the education system after when you're kind of rebuilding your life after you became blind that kind of spurred you into developing code. So

0: How did that process happen? I know you had been studying in nursing. You were doing a nursing course, and then when you lost your vision, that was not possible. So you were looking at other things that you might be interested in doing, and were in college.
1: Yeah, I had a lot of changes in kind of rapid succession there between getting out of the Marines, then I shot myself and was blind. So like I said, I was a machine gunner. So then I wanted to become an ER nurse when I got out of the Marines, then couldn't do that blind. So started going for clinical psychology to try and use my experiences to help someone else and keep them from going down that path. And I wound up probably, I think it was about a year and a half into college blind, hit my first math class. And I'd already seen how inaccessible some things could be, but there were always workarounds for like my English classes and stuff. They're pretty straightforward. But with the math class, that was not the case. And my university was not making my course content accessible. And that made me very, very frustrated because by that point, I was completely back out on my own. I was in college. I bought my first house. I was skiing and rock climbing and competing in Brazilian jiu-jitsu against people without disabilities and all these other things. But if you sat this math homework in front of me, I couldn't do it without help. The school literally assigned someone to be my eyeballs, and that was very frustrating to me. So I started researching, like, how come I could pay some of my bills but not others, or how come I could take an Uber but not a Lyft, and how come I could do my English homework but not my math homework, and found out that it all came down to the code of each interface element on whatever app or website that I was using. And so at that point, I had learned one screen reader. I knew JAWS and was kind of baffled. Like, I didn't understand. I just knew sometimes things were broken and sometimes they weren't. And when I found out what the cause was, I decided that I was going to become part of the solution. And that was in, I dropped out of college to teach myself how to code in October of 2021. My first app came out on the 4th of July in 2023, and was a word puzzle game called Xanagrams, and that won a couple Game of the Year awards at the end of 2023. And then I've been working on this new project that I'm not gonna name or anything yet, since March of last year. And so it's been a year working on all this stuff now.
0: So was that really the moment when you realized, wow, I need to become an advocate because it's not just my experience of the school not making things accessible for folks, but it's all the other people coming after me that will also maybe just get assigned a person when there really could be a more efficient and independent solution, I guess. You know, as you described all the things that you had come so far in working with becoming blind and your mental health and all of those things, and you were really doing all these things independently, and all of a sudden it was like, oh, well, you need a sighted person to help you when in theory, there should be technologies that could help you do that independently. Was that kind of your motivating factor?
1: Yeah, and I'm a huge believer in, if you're just going to whine and not do something about it, then you shouldn't be whining, right? Like, that's not helping anybody. That's not helping you. That's just, then you're just being negative. And so I wanted to do something about it. And it was, like I said, it was so foreign to me. It's still funny now. Even, I mean, I almost missed this call because I was coding and just lost track of time. It was so foreign, and now I get so locked into it. I'm hooked on it. It wound out just, I lucked out that it was something that I came to thoroughly enjoy. But it's not like that was a smooth process either. It was just, there needed to be a solution, and from what I could see, no one else was doing it. And so who better to do that than people in our community? And I even, this is another thing that I advocate for, is in these spaces, and whether it be technology or any other sort of accessibility related thing, even if it's to physical spaces, there are no better people to make these changes than the people who rely on it. Because someone who doesn't actually use all of these tools isn't going to have the same level of awareness or the same familiarity and to the same

0: level of depth that we do. And these are also usually pretty lucrative fiscally in terms of professionally. You know, our community tends to have higher unemployment rates and things like that. And even when we do find employment, it tends to not be as high paying, or at least that's the research that I've seen shows that. And these are incredible ways to find a niche that you can excel in and become a subject matter expert in. And you've got a way to turn your disadvantage into an advantage because you are so in tune with these technologies that other people typically aren't.
1: How did you begin when you realized that, wow, I think I need to learn code and I need to be the solution to this? And I know you do have other advocacy with, you know, with other platforms and, you know, contacting other providers to try to make them understand what they need to do to make their, you know, websites or platforms accessible. But this is kind of taking that advocacy a step further to really be part of creating that solution yourself. But how did you begin when you realized, wow, I think I want to learn code and try to come up with a solution?
0: I started Googling it. That was honestly like
1: that's what we all do now is that we Google everything.
0: I Googled, and that's how I've taught myself, is from reading articles online. But at first when you're like, okay, how do you code? That comes up with, okay, there's 100 different programming languages and all of these different tools within those to where it's its own, just it's a rat's nest of, okay, that doesn't really do me any good. And so I started honing in on different either sites that I used or accessible, you know, apps, and trying to be like, okay, what is this? Okay, can I reach out to this person? Or I've heard someone else talk about it. And so I would Google like the app and the language that it was made in or things like that. And so I started to narrow down that, okay, I need to hone in on what devices I want this thing to be on. I need to know what I want to create and to make those decisions. And I started going down that path. But a lot of this stuff, it really is. And whether, you know, I realize that teaching yourself how to code is kind of a drastic step in this direction. So if you're not doing that, you know, having a sense of an awareness, at least, of how these things work, to the extent of, okay, a screen reader is accessing all of the textual information that is left available to it's whether that be visually or underlying for the screen reader to access, and being able to communicate that to a developer, not doing that in a way that is hostile, because yes, they may have taken shortcuts, but a lot of times, and I didn't realize this until really more so in the last year, as a, you know, before my first app had come out, I wasn't a developer. I was someone learning to code. So like, I wasn't having these real conversations with people. Once you actually have software out there, then yes, you're a developer and you can have, you know, people are more open to having these discussions with you. And when I talk with sighted developers, they often don't know that, like, this, when you go to college for computer science, digital accessibility isn't covered. And these best practices for like the web, what is it, the WCAG guidelines are not talked about. And so I have friends who now, since meeting me, who are professional developers in huge companies, and like, now they're only aware of it because I'm blind and because I talk about doing it when I code, and it's just not really talked about. But on the other side, you do have, sometimes developers do take shortcuts when they're contractors because it saves them time. And so if you're getting paid $1,000 to do a job and you cut corners, you're still getting the same amount of money for less time. So technically you're making more money, but you also have to realize when you do reach out to these developers to fix these things, it's not a quick fix, because so be patient, right? If you, if you do get feedback from these developers and they're willing to work with you, which again, that's really going to be dependent on the fact that you aren't hostile when you do reach out initially. And, but these fixes aren't quick, because when you know when you're designing all the data for behind the scenes of an app, like the screen that's coming up, you have to design the data in such a way that it leaves information available for these four screen readers to access. Or like, you know, my apps work with screen readers or refreshable braille displays or magnification software, even voice control technology for people who can't use their arms or who have spinal cord injuries or who don't have arms. And all of those are design steps that if you don't take early on, as you build out each successive part of a piece of software, when you go back to fix one thing, it breaks the entire chain that then feeds off of whatever that data structure was. And so it can take months to make a what might seem like a small fix to you when you reach out to these people. So that's the other kind of half of that trade-off when you are reaching out to somebody for that.
1: Yeah, it's kind of that domino effect. And
0: yes,
1: so often it's like if you're designing a new website or things, even for us, you know, we're told you need to be sure you think about everything you need to start with, because it's so much harder to have to go back and try to make a change or put in accessibility features. But if you do it from the beginning, it's not such a problem.
0: Yeah. And I spoke at the Game Accessibility Conference last year and that was like one of the huge arguments that I made, is accessibility is not a challenge. It's a design problem, not an implementation problem, because you literally, like, as you're prototyping all of this stuff, you can save your ahead of time. If you stop and put the extra time into thinking about how, like you said, how that stuff might need to be accessed 6 months from now, you can save yourself a lot of pain later and be opening more doors for, you know, untold numbers of people that need that.
1: And I also really kind of love the fact with your apps, with the Xanagram and the new app that you're working on, I feel like it's kind of flipping things upside down to where there are technologies that have been developed for the general public, you know, basically for a sighted population, whether it's, you know, the Meta glasses or Echoes or, you know, all of these devices, more for convenience, and, you know, they're useful, they're helpful, but then they've turned out to be really helpful for people with low vision or who are blind. Like we switched at Aftersight to using Echoes. That's basically, you know, what folks are mostly using, some type of Echo device or their phone if they're listening on, you know, Spotify or Apple or some podcast platform. But it wasn't designed, they didn't make those specifically for the blind community, but they turned out to be so perfect, being voice activated and really, really useful. And I feel like you're sort of, and, you know, and that's been great because the price point is better when it's for a larger audience and all those things. And I feel like what you're doing is almost the opposite. You're designing things specifically so they will be accessible. And like you said, not only for individuals who are blind or have vision loss, but other disabilities as well. But any of us could use them, and they would not look to us any different than if, you know, another app that we're using, like to use your Xanagram app. I, as a sighted person, wouldn't get on and be like, oh, this must have been designed for a blind person, because it's still visual. It's still all those things. So it's really showing that you can build in the accessibility and it still is great for the larger market.
0: Well, and if I'm totally blind and I can make something that is accessible to someone who can see with totally normal vision, you can do the reverse, right?
1: Right.
0: Like, I would argue it's harder for me to make, because I've never seen.
1: Definitely it's harder for you to do that.
0: Yeah. So I try to talk about that too, just to put that into perspective when I talk to sighted developers. I'm like, it is not that hard. You can't, it is extra work, but again, it's doable. And I think bridging that gap though, where, because we see a lot of, I see it specifically, probably probably because I'm in that space, I see a lot of software solutions come out that are made just for blind people. And like, you're missing the mark with that. Mm-hmm. Like, that's not, yes, that's awesome that we have that and that this purpose-built technology. And I don't mean that for things like Be My Eyes. That needs to be a purpose-built thing. That is right. Obviously for blind people, but you might see like a, all right, this is Sudoku for the blind or whatever. And
1: right.
0: Missing the mark there because your company isn't going really, if the goal here is accessibility, it should be bringing that into the zeitgeist as well. And the way to do that is to have everyday people being exposed to that as well, because that will start to circulate and people will start to become aware of it. And also, like you said, with these physical products, like the Meta glasses, and the reason that those Ray-Bans aren't $6,000 like a refreshable braille display is because there's a larger target population that can buy those, and it's bringing the cost down for yes. us, even though it's not purpose built for us. And these things are important to keep in mind. And yes, we need major players in these spaces that are, you may not become the front running company in these spaces, but that are at least still a part of the conversation. So that, again, these subjects remain kind of circulating in these circles when people talk, and it is doable. But again, it's the presentation of this information in a way that is palatable to people, not hostile, and kind of consistent is, I think, what over time will hopefully start to drive change to where this stuff becomes more common. Because right now, I would say it's more common than not that something is inaccessible. And I think that is possible to make that shift. But mm-hmm. if we don't make it seem like such a thorn in someone's side to make those changes, especially after the fact.
1: Well, and big tech companies get it wrong. Companies that you would think would, you know, be able to do the research or maybe have some knowledge about it. Well, you've talked a little bit about how that happens, because you just don't know what you don't know in some cases. But what can they do differently to be able to really reach more people and up people by including individuals that have disabilities in their planning and their marketing?
0: I think some of the tough things are when you get into these huge companies, they are so huge. They do become huge bureaucracies, and everything is so compartmentalized that it is like, for me, I can kind of answer this in two steps. So like, my first app was made specifically for Apple devices. And to do that, you know, I was working on a Mac, and even, I guess I can zoom out of this a little bit. Even for me to access my Apple developer account that had my, my first app and all allowed me to upload it onto the App Store and submit it and get it reviewed and all that stuff. A lot of that stuff is inaccessible. And like, me trying to reach out to anyone at Apple for the course of 2 years, whether that be with that account or the tools that I had to write my code in, which Apple develops, never got an answer on any accessibility issues, because these teams are so small, and there's no way for like for the public to actually reach anyone who has a hand in any right. of the actual development going on. And so that's a problem. Even though Apple has the beta testing groups and things like that, I think part of that issue is the structure of the companies, but I don't really have a solution there. That's a tough one, right? I don't have a huge business background, so I can't speak to how you would fix the structure of those companies. But what a big thing that I have noticed is this new software project that I'm working on is in a totally different language. So I've learned another language, totally new framework, front end framework, which is what makes all of the visual stuff come alive on screen and puts those buttons there for you to press on or for VoiceOver to interact with. And this framework that I'm using is called React Native, and it is actually the same framework that was developed by Meta and that Facebook is programmed with.
1: Okay.
0: Facebook's accessibility is pretty horrendous. It's not great and it breaks all the time. Mm-hmm. And now seeing the other side of it, now that I know the language and I'm writing my software in that, none of the accessibility is baked into these components. Whereas when I was writing, my first app was written in a language called Swift, and the framework is Swift UI. And both of those are maintained by Apple. Swift is open source, but Swift UI is created by Apple. Accessibility is baked into every component of Swift UI and their newer front end frameworks. And on the flip side, this React Native it's not just used by Facebook. It's used by a ton of huge companies. It's used by a lot of independent developers like me because it's a cross-platform tool set. But when accessibility is not baked in and you have to create all of these custom workarounds just to get basic accessibility working, the odds of a sighted developer who doesn't know a blind person or who doesn't know anyone with disabilities actually taking the time to do all of that, that's pretty slim, because it's not hard or it's not easy. It's a huge workaround, especially when there's no real scaffolding for any of this stuff. It's difficult. And so even like for me making this new software, I think especially accessible to low vision users is going mm-hmm. to be a rougher process than it was with my first app, because I'm having to really like duct tape a lot of this stuff together. And so I'm trying to figure out, okay, what's visually going wrong, because it's my custom code doing every bit of it instead of just some of it. It's probably going to be a bit of a nightmare. And so if you've got sighted developers, you don't really have skin in the game, that's a tough proposition to be like, hey, you should really do this. When I reach out, it's not, because it's not an easy fix anymore. And so this stuff needs to be addressed at the forefront. So if you've got Meta behind this huge framework, which I don't think they really care about accessibility that much, given the fact of how bad Facebook and their other apps are. They really, these titans like that, like Apple has really driven that ball in their ecosystem. Like, you need these other huge tech companies to be the leaders.
1: What can you tell us? I know you can't reveal a whole lot, but you mentioned that your new app is related to education accessibility. So I feel like there's kind of dual advocacy there. It's advocating for the accessibility in the technology, but then that within the larger educational system to make education more accessible as well. Is there any other comments you can give us about your new app without revealing too much?
0: It will be accessible to everyone, whether you have a disability or not. You know, I have to say virtually everyone, because I'm sure that, you know, there'll be some use case where, okay, this doesn't sure. work for somebody, but it's not just going to be accessible tooling here. I'm trying to create some cutting edge things that everyone can benefit from. But again, my bottom line is always that what I make is going to be incredibly accessible. And so the hope is that, yes, students can use these, but that it gets integrated into actual institutions. And so that it's just, we don't have to jump through hoops anymore to go get a college education. College is hard enough. School yes. is hard enough, even if it's high school. Like, you don't need all of the added challenges on top of that. You've got enough disadvantages in life. So I want to eliminate as many of those as possible in the capacity that I have to do so.
1: That's great. So really more systemic change, which is really powerful to be able to change the institution and the systems.
0: Yeah. And if, you know, worst comes to worst, it winds up being impactful on the individual level. But yes, long term, I have big goals for this. We'll see if I can make it happen or not, but I'm going to try.
1: What are your thoughts on AI and machine learning? And can that help, or does it hurt accessibility, or is it a mix?
0: So two giant, I would say, rat's nests of their own. Those are two big buzzwords. So machine learning is essentially like big probability tables that like your devices can use. And I guess I would maybe need a more directed question in terms of machine learning, but I use AI all the time specifically for, and when I say AI, I mean large language models, to research things that I cannot find accessible documentation on. So I've been using it specifically with learning this new programming language. And even when I learned the first programming language that I was using, so the old one was Swift that I mentioned, the new one is TypeScript. It's a lot of documentation and tutorials aren't accessible. So you're trying to read and learn these languages. Mm-hmm. And so I can find a term that I'm trying to find and can't find the actual information on and ask a large language model about it. And that's where it becomes very powerful, is all of a sudden, because it can read everything on the internet, then it can present it as text. And sometimes it lies. It's called hallucinating. And they don't know why they do that, but these large language models will lie to you, but that's going to get better over time. And so that's been an incredible tool for me, and they're going to continue getting better and better. And because they are text-based, so long as the interfaces that the AIs can be interacted with do not get worse. Like, I would say ChatGPT is probably the best one that I've seen accessibility wise. The other ones that I've used aren't so great in terms of using with a screen reader. But you know, these are huge leverage points that we're going to have, and these machine learning capabilities are going to continue getting integrated more and more into devices as they get better. And so I think that's something that's going to be more of a passive level up that we get, whereas leveraging these large language models is huge, and kind of ties back to something you mentioned during the intro when you were relating to people's experience with technology. And I wanted to comment on this, and then I forgot. If you are one of the people who heard that introduction, and while she was saying that maybe, you know, you stay away from technology because it's hard and it's intimidating, you are doing yourself a disservice if you do not learn how to use this stuff. I'm not saying that flippantly. It's not easy to learn. It's hard and it's frustrating. And even as good as you get with whatever access technology it is always going to be hamstrung directly by the level of accessibility of the software that you were accessing. But with AI coming out here and all these other things, you need to learn how to use them. And so maybe that's a good place to practice. You know, when I first started learning my first screen reader, I made myself get on the internet and I started a blog. So I would have to start trying to learn how to type again and how to use the internet and how to actually get things online. And you do the same thing with AI and just make yourself practice every day. And it gets easier. Like anything, you just have to get started.
1: So, well, thanks for those encouraging words. I know there are folks out there that struggle and just need to keep working at it and keep practicing, because it seems like technology, it doesn't slow down. The changes seem just to come faster and faster. And so,
0: well, and it's a huge tool for us. Yes, there's a big barrier to entry, but once you learn it, like it really, that's why I say you are doing yourself a disservice if you don't learn to use it, because it is, I mean, the amount of access, and the reason I was back out on my own, I shot myself on March 31st of 2019, and by June of 2020, I was back out on my own. Because I knew how to use my smartphone and I could order groceries. Like, I couldn't get around in Denver, but I could take an Uber to go to the grocery store or whatever. And like, you know, that wouldn't have been possible without all that technology. And that's still stuff that I rely on hugely. And it's, again, the longer that you wait to do that stuff, the more you're going to fall behind. And I know that's
1: it gets harder to catch up.
0: Yeah. I don't mean that to be an ominous statement, but it is true. Like, obviously you can see the rate at which technology is advancing, and it's just going to keep speeding up.
1: Yeah. So, and there is frustration, but there are some great benefits once you once you learn some of the technologies.
0: It's definitely, it's worth the investment.
1: Yeah.
0: It is very frustrating though. Even now when I'll be coding and get stuck on something that I need to research when I can't find the answer. Sometimes I'm like, all right, I need to walk away from the computer for a little bit. I'm going to go work out.
1: Even the most techie person does get frustrated.
0: Because it's out of our control. Because again, you are limited by the software that you're accessing. And so it's just, you know, that's being blind though. Everything takes a little bit longer. Everything, we just have some added challenges. And so kind of have to stop and realize like, okay, am I starting to let my perspective get jaded here, and kind of check yourself and bring yourself back to it and get back after it.
1: So when you are frustrated because you're using the accessibility technology, but what you're using it on is creating a roadblock for you. And we get emails and calls from listeners about various things where they want to know how they can take action. Like this, what can I do? How do I reach out to a company? What is the best way to try to demand better accessibility? As you said, a lot of that is in how you do it. You don't want it just to be yelling at people or that kind of thing, but really to be able to report things that are inaccessible about apps or websites and do that in a good and productive way, to try to improve, or at least to try to inform people that that's possible. It's possible to make their products more accessible.
0: In terms of finding how to reach out, you have to Google to figure out how to contact them. But once you do, and again, with some of these huge companies, I mean, you just good luck getting a hold of a human. And it's just, unfortunately, that's just how it is. And, you know, we can't affect that. But like you said, with demanding accessibility, yes, that is what we're doing, but that is not how that should be framed when you're doing it. And when you do reach out, you know, a big thing when you're giving developers feedback that you have to realize what you might be seeing or interacting with on your screen might seem so simple to you, but there could be on that one screen, there could be hundreds or thousands of lines of code behind that one screen. And so you need to be very specific about if it's just one issue, you know, some odd functionality that's happening, what it is, because it's very time consuming to try and track down these bugs in and of themselves, but especially when you're going back and forth with someone via email and like they're not actually giving you any information that's helpful, especially when prompted, that's, you know, there's, you can't do anything to fix that if you don't at least have a ballpark answer of where to start. That's a big one. And just explain to people, I would say, you know, when you reach out, hey, I'm Zach and I'm totally blind. I have some sighted friends that use this software, and I know it would be a huge advantage for me and my community to have access to this too. You know, believe it or not, blind people can use computers with screen reading technology. Here's a link to what that is if you don't know what it is. And here's how I think this can be improved, or I would love to, you know, I'll help you. Let me know how I could be of service here in helping you piece this together. Or if you need testers, I think a lot of times that seems to be, when I've talked to other developers, what does seem to get some momentum behind it is, okay, at least they have a sounding board. Because on the flip side of that is they might hear that and they're like, okay, well, so what? I'm supposed to go learn how to use screen reading software to test
1: right.
0: for this
1: Right, I don't
0: one
1: use
0: person.
1: The screen reading software, so how am I supposed to know if my app works with it?
0: Yeah, so there has to be some partnership there. But I usually, you know, when we have seen developers make these big shifts, it is because there has been some sort of direct contact like that, where there has been like a mutually beneficial relationship. Like, hey, I'm going to make this thing accessible for you, but I need you to help me in being my tester and then giving me feedback on what I can improve here specifically, because they are on the flip side, they are going into this blind because they have zero idea how any of this works and can read about it, but they don't know that.

0: available to other people, but the apps that I write my code in are not fully accessible. And that's just, that's part of, like, you have to write code in these apps. They're called development or integrated development environments, or, but they're not all accessible. And that's just know that's part of the process. And, but you really need to decide on what platform you want to develop for. So, you know, if you're an iPhone user, you might want to make an iPhone app. So that starts to dictate the languages that you're going to use, and specifically the framework that you're going to use, which again is what gets things to render on the screen for people to interact with. And that's really where you need to start your research. But if you want to, the path that I took, I first learned Swift and Swift UI, which is, if you want to develop specifically for the Apple ecosystem, that is what you use. That is the most straightforward way to use it. But your software will only be available on the Apple ecosystem if you do that. And, but there's a great site called hackingwithswift.com. And that's this man, the number of tutorials on that site are insane. Everything is totally accessible. And he even has, this dude isn't blind. To my knowledge, he doesn't have any disabilities, but he has articles specifically and like promotes accessibility and teaches people how they can make their software accessible. And so that's really how I got my start, was with that site. It's totally free. There are paid courses, but like I learned to code for free and made Xanagrams entirely for free. So that's a great place to start if you want to start with creating software for Apple devices. But outside of that, then start researching. If you don't want to do it specifically for Apple devices, research whatever platform you want it to be on, and then try and look for the mainstream languages that are used there, and you'll find your answers. So you need the platform, the language, and the framework. And then from there, you can start Googling, you know, the names of those in the context of whatever you want to make. And it's going to be a long path, and it's going to be frustrating, but it's so, so rewarding. And again, who better to do that than people from our community?
1: Well, thank you, Zach. As you said, it's not necessarily easy. Whether you're wanting to advocate or maybe have a group, do you think that it is more effective if a group of people or multiple people are reaching out to a company or about accessibility, than just, it's always good not to discourage an individual. Obviously, that still is good. But if within your friends and the community you have locally, and you're all frustrated about the same thing, to be able as a group to offer to be testers, or, you know, to push companies a little bit. So it's not just me. It's me and, you know, my friends and their friends. And there's a bigger group out here, just to let them know that.
0: Yeah, because when you reach out to them and you're like, hey, I'm totally blind and I would love to use your app, they're gonna be like, okay, there's one blind person out there who's figured out how to use a computer somehow, and he's bugging me now. Like, so yes, start trying to put that into context and having other people reach out, because that another thing you have to realize with these bigger companies, a lot of this stuff is cost benefit here. And so they're going to, they realize that there's actually a market there, they're not so inclined or pressured, or I unfortunately, that's how especially public companies work, because they are beholden to their stockholders. So yeah, just make noise politely, but try and do it in as big of numbers as possible, for sure.
1: Yeah. As we're getting ready to close, Zach, do you want to just talk a bit about your own podcast? Because I know you have a podcast as well, and that might be another place if folks want to find you that they could search out your podcast.
0: Yeah, so I am all over the place. I've got my book is, it's getting ripped apart right now. The second draft is getting ripped apart by people. I'm going to make another pass on it and make a move to get it published. So

0: on my website at zachtidwell.net, you can join my mailing list there. I will only send emails about the book and maybe the podcast in the future, but the podcast itself is called Going in Blind with Zach Tidwell. And it's not a blindness centric podcast. It was just me making a play on words. I have had a couple blind guests on and will continue to have more, but it is not just blindness. I am holding long form conversations that I believe my audience and listeners out there can learn from, not whether that be a researcher actually spitting knowledge that they've been in the trenches finding and discovering and trying to get out there, to, you know, conversations with other people who have been through a lot or just gone on to do incredible things despite all odds. And in these raw discussions where people are being vulnerable, I think that's really where we learn. And even though you might not be able to directly relate to someone, you can often draw parallels, right? Where it's almost like making a metaphor to something. Like it's not, right. It might not be an exact overlay of what you're going through, but there are similarities there. And I think that's really where we learn in the beauty of humans. And so that's what I'm trying to do there. That is available anywhere that you can find podcasts. Again, Going in Blind with Zach Tidwell. I release an episode every Monday and on the first Friday, or for the first Friday of each month as well. And then I'm all over social media, but if you Google me, you should be able to find me or my sites or my social media.
1: All right. Well, thanks so much. And if you would like to learn more, hear more about Zach, I know he is going to be on some of our other podcasts as well. And we focused on technology today, but I know he's going to be sharing more on other aspects of his story on the Blind Chick, Blind Sight, and then a little bit more on technology, on blind level tech. So look out for those episodes as well. And you can get a little bit more from Zach there. Zach, thank you so much for sharing your story, your experience, and just to be encouraging for folks to know that whether they're just wanting to reach out and try to get something to be more accessible or gather a group together and work towards accessibility together, or maybe they decide like you, wow, I'm just going to learn how to do this myself and I'll make things that are accessible for everybody. That there's lots of options out there and that it is possible, perhaps not easy, but definitely possible and rewarding. So thank you so much for being with us today.
0: Yeah, thanks for letting me be a nerd and taking time for talk your ear off. So thank you guys.
1: Well, thanks to all of you listening. And we hope, as always, that the information that's shared with you today helps you navigate your life with vision loss.

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1: This program is presented by the Centers for Disease Control and Prevention.
2: Welcome to Aging and Health Matters. I'm your host, Montrese Ransom. 1 in 5 adults in the United States reports being a caregiver for a family member or friend, and 21% say they are in poor or fair health, according to a large CDC study on caregiver health. Although caregiving has many benefits, it's important to recognize that caregivers may be compromising their own health. During the 3-year study period, from 2015 to 2017, more than 252,000 adult caregivers from 44 states, the District of Columbia, and Puerto Rico responded to questions about their health. Today, I'm on the phone with CDC's Dr. Valerie Edwards, a health scientist with the Alzheimer's Disease and Healthy Aging Program, to talk about this study. Welcome, Dr. Edwards.
3: Thank you for having me.
2: Dr. Edwards, what do the results of this large study tell us?
3: We found that nearly 21% of Americans are currently serving as informal, unpaid caregivers who provide in-home support to a family member or friend with a health issue or disability. The majority of caregivers are women, and the largest age group providing care are those people under age 45. Across the area sampled, about 20% of caregivers reported being in fair or poor health, with estimates as high as 1/3 in Arkansas and Puerto Rico. The study was conducted using the Behavioral Risk Factor Surveillance System, which is the nation's largest telephone health survey. We classified people as caregivers if they answered yes to the question, during the past 30 days, do you provide regular care or assistance to a friend or family member who has a health problem or disability?
2: As a nation, should we be concerned about these numbers?
3: Our data suggests that a large portion of Americans, nearly 18 million people, are caregivers, making this a fairly common part of family life. As our population continues to age, more older adults will likely want to be cared for at home. This may lead to a rapid increase in the need for informal caregivers across the country, while the pool of available caregivers is shrinking due to changing demographics in American society.
2: What does this mean for the future of caregiving in America?
3: It draws our attention to the very real issues informal caregivers are facing. Caregivers with poor health may find themselves unable to continue providing care, resulting in earlier placement in expensive, long-term care for care recipients. Additionally, our study identified that nearly 17% of all participants expect to become new caregivers in the next 2 years.
2: Dr. Edwards, are there some benefits of caregiving?
3: Yes. There are cost savings associated with keeping a family member at home. And equally important, caregiving may enhance that important bond between caregiver and care recipient. It can also provide emotional satisfaction, a sense of purpose, new skills, and even increased confidence for the caregiver.
2: How would you like to see these findings used?
3: Our data provide the first state-level estimates of self-rated caregiver health. Ideally, at the local, state, and federal levels, these findings should shape discussions about ways that caregivers can be supported using evidence-based data to develop or enhance existing programs for caregivers. I'd also like to see caregivers themselves recognize the valuable service they provide not only to their care recipient, but to our nation's healthcare system.
2: Were there any limitations of this study?
3: For many people who perform caregiving tasks, they may not identify their actions as caregiving, but rather think of their responsibilities as part of family life. This could underestimate the number of caregivers. And because the survey studied only one participant per household, there may be other family caregivers who were not surveyed.
2: Thank you, Dr. Edwards.
3: Thank you so much for having me.
2: For more information, listeners can go to the web at bit.ly/caregiverreport. I've been talking today with CDC's Dr. Valerie Edwards about caregiver health.
1: For the most accurate health information, visit cdc.gov or call 1-800-CDC-INFO.
4: 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You've earned this benefit. Now, let's optimize it.

0: Welcome. You are listening to AfterSight. This recording is intended solely for individuals who are blind or have low vision.
1: Hello. You are listening to the Audio Information Network of Colorado. 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My name is Keith, amateur radio operator W0NX. This week we continue with articles from the April 2021 The Spectrum Monitor, and we'll begin by continuing The Shortwave Listener by Fred Waterer, WWCR, WRMI, and BBC Fair for April. Longtime WBCQ listeners will remember the Tom and Daryl show on that station. During the pandemic, WTND has aired a daily hour of Treasure Island Oldies at 11 a.m. Pacific, 2 p.m. Eastern, 1900 UTC, followed by an hour of Tom and Daryl. So, you can be assured that I'll be checking out the Mason Vi show. Radio Emma

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In February 1922, a small group of young Marconi employees entertained radio amateurs and listeners across the UK and beyond with regular experimental broadcasts every Tuesday evening from wireless station 2MT. The broadcasts originated from a long low hut in Rittle on the outskirts of Chelmsford, Essex, and the enthusiastic team led by Captain Peter Eckersley assembled their transmitter together with a gramophone player, microphone, and on occasions a piano from the local public house to entertain listeners. These early pioneering transmissions are now regarded as the birth of British broadcasting. Our aim is twofold. Firstly, to celebrate this short time in history when a small wooden hut occupied by a small group of fascinating individuals became the home of the UK's first regular radio broadcasts, and secondly, to recreate the spirit, fun, and adventure of 2MT and celebrate today's hobby of radio listening and experimentation. 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Also try UTC Mondays at 0100 UTC on 5,950 kHz. Except for a handful of shortwave transmissions in African and Asian languages, Deutsche Welle in Germany is largely an online presence. DW was a popular broadcaster back in the day in both English and German, often audible on shortwave for hours at a time in both languages. Nowadays, a limited number of English language programs are available on demand at dw.de. DW can also be heard Monday through Saturday via WRMI.net for an hour at 6 a.m. Eastern, 1200 UTC. Certain DW programs can also be heard via the CBC overnight block of programming. Mondays at 3 a.m. local, listen to Living Planet. On Fridays at 3 a.m. local, one can hear World in Progress. And Saturdays at 4 a.m., catch Inside Europe, a fabulous look at current events in Europe. If you enjoyed the fantastic quality of DW programming of the past, check out DW's YouTube channel. They are adding material all the time with interesting insight into history, culture, and politics of Europe and the world. I check them out often. Radio Taiwan International, and before that, its incarnation as the voice of Free China, was once a very easy catch in North America due to its agreement to use the transmitters of WYFR in Okeechobee, Florida. 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
Radio Prague is releasing a podcast written and researched by longtime English Service presenter David Vaughan. No Night So Dark is the powerful 150-year true story of the Wells family. A new episode is released each week. The family was meant to be forgotten, but their story was preserved in a box at the back of a cupboard, including two remarkable books that brought a lost world to life. Their story is a part of the history of us all. The URL is complicated, so perhaps just Google No Night So Dark Radio Prague, or go to the Radio Prague website, radio.cz/en. BBC programming for March and April. While some of these programs will have already aired by the time you read this, other series will continue into April. All BBC programs are available for listening via the online archive after they have been broadcast. Assignment is an interesting weekly program on the World Service. The program promises investigations and journeys into the heart of global events from BBC correspondents. As the son of a shipbuilder and someone who has seen a steady parade of Great Lakes scrap towed overseas, this one caught my eye. Shipping's Dirty Secret. The shipping industry is a global trade we depend on for most of our goods. But what happens when ships come to the end of their working lives? Assignment lifts the lid on the dangerous world of ship breaking and investigates why ships once owned by companies in the West end up scrapped on beaches in India, Pakistan, and Bangladesh. Thursday, March 18th, 2021, 8 p.m. to 8:30 p.m. The BBC website reports there are 939 episodes archived. They cover a myriad of topics and regions. Each program is like an in-depth 30-minute documentary. Assignment is heard multiple times each Thursday and online after the broadcast. 1, 2, 3, 4. The Beatles in Time. Craig Brown presents a series of kaleidoscopic glimpses of the Beatles through time, drawing on interviews, diaries, anecdotes, memoirs, and gossip. He offers an entertaining series of vignettes that capture the mood of an era. It's a journey that takes us from November 9, 1961, when Brian Epstein first heard the four young men in a sweaty basement, via their mop-top haircuts to the jaw-dropping prices paid for the most trivial of memorabilia. And along the way, there is the music, always the exuberant, the playful, and ever-changing music. Monday, March 22nd, 9:45 a.m. to 10 a.m. Future Empire Effect. In their previous BBC Radio 4 series, Empirical Evidence, comedians Andy Zaltman and Anubhav Pal traveled to each other's home cities and walked around, taking in the sights and sounds and taste and feel of the bustling metropoli of London and Kolkata, before performing stand-up in crowded rooms full of people laughing loudly and maybe even sharing snacks. In Future Imperfect, their new series recorded in March 2021, they won't be doing that. What they will be doing is looking at the future of the relationship between Britain and India in fields such as politics, medicine, cricket, culture, cricket, trade, hospitality, and cricket. In this first episode, they take in the pharmaceutical industry, business, trade, and politics, and how the two nations plan to work together or not. Wednesday, March 24th, 6:30 p.m. to 7 p.m. Podcast Radio Hour. Amanda Litherland is joined by audio fiction expert Ella Watts to showcase the podcast finalists from the 2021 BBC Audio Drama Awards,
featuring interviews with winners. 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

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NT0Z at stealthamateur.com. Wither QSLing. In the recent ARRL DX contest, the best DX contest because all of the juicy DX can only work USA stations, I worked my first station from China, BA4TB. It only took me 29 years of casual yet opportunistic effort. As I recall, the first Chinese station to be even moderately available in the modern era was BY1PK in 1992, when amateur radio activity in that country was placed in the care of the Chinese Radio Sports Association, CRSA. Band conditions seemed pretty unexciting, but I had swung the death ray toward Asia. My NA4RR hexagonal beam at 22 feet. When I heard a couple strong JA stations on 20-meter CW, I perked up. I'm always trying to add new stations to my QRP DXCC list, not to mention all-time new ones at any power level, although a 100-watt rig isn't always hooked up and readily available. A loud station was CQing. It was so loud, in fact, I thought it was probably from the U.S. West Coast. But no, the operator was signing BA4TB. At first, I didn't recognize the significance of the BA prefix, and then I didn't care because nobody was answering. At 5 watts, I called him through 3 CQ rounds with no luck. In my experience, after 3 calls to a strong DX station with no takers, whether me or other stations answering the CQ, it's time to move on, come back later, or boost power. I was starting to think that BA4TB might indeed be from China, but his signal was so loud I had my doubts. In the modern packet spotting era, it's rare for a juicy station to remain unmolested by the thronging masses, especially with that strong of a signal. A sense of discovery is no longer an inherent part of amateur radio, it seems, as the spotting monsters instantly descend onto stations they didn't bother listening for in the first place. But I digress. Because I had been working the contest with a friend's Kenwood TS-2000, and not my trusty KX3, I could quickly spin up the power control knob, which I did. The first frantic twist of the rotary controller landed on 80 watts, which was close enough for government work. I now called the Chinese station with full power. What? He didn't hear me. He was practically wrecking my receiver with his kilowatt signal, but he couldn't even hear me at 80 watts? QRP thinking. Why, I was running smoke and using the death ray. How preposterous. I called again and nothing. At least nobody else was calling until they were. Even though he didn't seem to hear me, I bobbed and weaved a bit, dancing around 2 other callers, now really worried that some unthinking monster had posted the DX call sign to the spotting network for the 14th time that hour. I waited until the 2 other callers stopped, and in the tiny dead space, I sent my call sign. He heard me. Yes, that was my call sign coming back to me, but he couldn't copy my state. Whoever was at the helm of BA4TB was an officer and a gentleman, because he waited patiently for me to repeat my state through 5 go-rounds. In my experience, it's reasonably rare for Juicy DX to be this patient, unless they're JA hams, for whom it's standard operating procedure. BA4TB finally confirmed reception of my MN, before attending to the now thronging masses. Did he know that our QSO was decades in the making? Probably not, but I'm sure all Chinese hams, all rare DX operators, hear that a lot.
I was grateful that he was that patient, as these opportunities don't come around all that often. If I remember my CQ zones, which is not guaranteed, I think Eastern China is in Zone 24, which I either need to qualify for worked all zones, or I have already confirmed by working stations in Asiatic Russia. Gotta check my box full of old QSL cards. In case you don't know, WAZ is much more difficult than DXCC. Heck, I worked DXCC QRP again, just casually farting around in DX contests over the past two seasons, even before I erected the death ray. But when it comes to WAZ, well, after 44 years, I'm still working on it. I need 2 to 4 zones, depending on exactly where BA4TB was operating from. For sure, I need the zone Thailand is in and at least one zone in the Middle East. So my first Chinese QSO wasn't QRP, but it was something. Soon after the contest, my thoughts turned to getting a QSL card or a logbook of the world confirmation. A week after the contest, BA4TB had not confirmed via LOTW. Darn, it could have been that easy. I looked up BA4TB on the internet, and I was worried that I might not find QSL information, etc. Quite the opposite was true. BA4TB is the call sign of Dale Yu, the CEO of Venus Information Technology, in Wuxi, near Shanghai. Venus, among other things, sells amateur radio antennas and hardware. Plus, Dale is everywhere on the nets, Facebook, Twitter, YouTube, a big e-commerce site, etc. Further digging led me to the Club Log search page. I entered Dale's call sign and then searched his submitted logs for my own call sign. Yep, it's there. So at least Dale and I agree that we worked each other, which is a step in the right direction. But how do I get a QSL card or some kind of confirmation that will work for DXCC and WAZ? Well, that's a good question, and one that seems a bit more mysterious in the age of COVID madness, and in an age that's seen a fall off in the exchange of QSL cards overall. Many a QRZ.com profile loudly proclaims no QSL cards, although some mention EQSL, LOTW, or the OQRS, Online QSL Request System, at Clublog, clublog.org. I found Dale's mailing address, and I will probably be able to dig up more specific QSL routing info. But the process brought up a lot of nostalgic feelings about QSLing in general. How it used to be, what it used to mean, what it might be today, and whether QSLing will soon vanish altogether. Should I QSL via the Bureau? Remember that? Are the QSL bureaus even working now that COVID is still a thing? Can I successfully send a QSL and a return request to Dale's mailing address? Should I enclose Chinese return postage if I can find it in the States? Should I enclose a green stamp U.S. dollar bill to help with return postage? In some countries, possessing American dollars is illegal. But what about China? Chinese and American political leaders haven't been getting along all that well these days. I do know that it's still less expensive to mail small packages from China to the U.S. than it is to mail the same stuff from within the U.S. Just ask any online seller and you'll get an earful. Thanks, USPS Treaty Department. And what about international reply coupons? Remember those? Purchased locally, an IRC could be included in a letter sent overseas, and the recipient could exchange the IRC at his local post office for international return postage back to the original source country. The USPS

stopped selling them in 2013, but they still exist and may still work. But does China participate in the program? It wasn't definitive. So the world seems to have forgotten about IRCs. QSLing in general and confirming QSOs for awards, which isn't exactly the same thing, is in a weird state that's only been made weirder by COVID-19. Do I think we should fire it up again? Absolutely. I wish I could simply decree it. In that light, and while I see if I can track down a BA4TB QSL card of my own, let's look and see about getting you some QSL cards if you don't have any on hand. In most corners of amateur radio, mailing physical QSL cards seems to have declined somewhat sharply. Electronic QSO confirmation systems and electronic QSLs have made huge inroads over the past 10 years. It's still refreshing to know that real QSL cards, the kind that are printed on card stock and sent through the mail, are still useful, still a thing, and still appreciated by most ops. Several years ago, at its peak, the ARRL's outgoing QSL service processed more than 1 million outbound QSL cards in a single year. That number is now in the range of several hundred thousand, which still equates to about 2 tons of physical cards sent to overseas bureaus. Weird. When searching for an ARRL QSL bureau video, I came across BA4TB's YouTube channel. As I said, he's everywhere. We are all digital creatures nowadays, but old-fashioned printed QSL cards are still considered to be the final courtesy of a QSO between ops who still send them. I think it's fine to use any and all of the electronic QSL services, especially when DXing and contesting. But remember that, in your twilight years, a sterile electronic QSL card or electronic ledger entry will not spur the fond memories that a physical printed QSL card will. Whenever I look through my QSL card collection, I'm amazed at how, with a single glance at almost any particular card, I'm transported back to the moment of that QSO, complete with fleeting details. We'll continue this article next time. This is the Audio Information Network of Colorado. Thank you for joining us for Hobby Radio. My name is Keith. We invite you to please stay tuned for our next program.

While I was walking down the beach one bright and sunny day, I saw a great big wooden box a-floating in the bay. I pulled it in and opened it up, and much to my surprise, ooh, I discovered a... Right before my eyes, ooh, I discovered a... Right before my eyes, I picked it up and ran to town as happy as a king. I took it to a guy I knew who'd buy most anything. But this is what he hollered at me as I walked in his shop. Ooh, get out of here with that before I call a cop. Ooh, get out of here with that before I call a cop. I turned around and got right out of running for my life. And then I took it home with me to give it to my wife. But this is what she hollered at me as I walked in the door. Oh, get out of here with that. And don't come back no more. Oh, get out of here with that. And don't come back no more. I wandered all around the town until I chanced to meet a hobo who was looking for a handout on the street. He said he'd take most any old thing. He was a desperate man. But when I showed him the... He turned around and ran. Oh, when I showed him the... He turned around and ran. I wandered on for many years, a victim of my fate, until one day I came upon St. Peter at the gate. And when I tried to take it inside, he told me where to go. Get out of here with that and take it down below. Oh, get out of here with that and take it down below. The moral of the story is, if you're out on the beach and you should see a great big box and it's within your reach, don't ever stop and open it up.

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0: 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This isn't just accessible tech talk. This is technology on a whole new level. We're showing you just how possible it is to live the life you want.
1: Hello, and welcome to Blind Level Tech. I am your host, Evan Starnes. I hope everybody out there had a happy Thanksgiving. It is hard to believe that it's already behind us, but nevertheless, it is now time for me to listen to literally nothing but Christmas music. Whenever I listen to music, of course. You know, I still listen to podcasts, too. But nevertheless, I love this time of year. Besides the Christmas music, you know, there's all sorts of amazing different treats, including things like, you know, Christmas cookies, pumpkin pie, of course, eggnog. Plenty of people, everybody knows I love eggnog, and it's definitely a very seasonal thing. You know, cranberry jelly, although it's more of a Thanksgiving kind of deal, but it's still really good. And, you know, all the fun Christmas candles, and it just, you know, seeing everybody get into the Christmas spirit, or, you know, whatever holidays you celebrate. But either way, happy December, everybody. And since it is the beginning of the month and Christmas is a couple of weeks away, it is now time once again for our Top 10 Tech Gadgets episode. We like to do these every year around December and just find some, you know, fun, unique gadgets of varying prices at varying locations for you, your friends, your family, anybody that needs a tech gadget. And this year, I'm trying to go a little bit more out of the box. I forget what I've done in the past as far as listings, but I really feel like a lot of the themes have been like power banks or air fryers, but I could be wrong. But nevertheless, there are no air fryers on this list, spoiler alert. However, there are a couple of power banks, but they are pretty unique, so I did include them. But before we get into that, Colorado Gives Day, of course, is about a week away now. And we're about 27% to our $15,000 goal. So thank you to all of you who went on the Colorado Gives website and donated to AfterSight. We very much highly appreciate it. I know it's about a week away, but usually that's kind of the way it works. You know, donations will trickle in kind of slowly, and then the day of, they usually explode, as you know, that is, of course, Colorado Gives Day itself. And we haven't been promoting it as much on our podcasts, you know, in audio bumpers, mostly because of the fact that we've been navigating the switch of podcast platforms. It's just not been something that has been on, at least on my personal radar. And I feel, you know, it is just as effective to talk about them, to talk about Colorado Gives on podcast. But either way, just, you know, a refresher, check out the Colorado Gives website and check out our AfterSight page. You can go to coloradogives.org/organizations/AfterSight or just coloradogives.org. And as always, I will link to that in the description. Right then, I have picked out 10 unique tech gadgets from varying locations, the majority from Amazon, but there are a couple from Target and also AT Guys as well. And I've tried to go a little bit more out of the box this year. And I've tried to also find various things that are within as many people's price ranges as possible. And the majority of these gadgets I actually have messed with myself, or I've, you know, definitely, or I know somebody else that has one. There are a couple on this list that I have not tested yet, but probably will be getting my hands on shortly. But without further ado, let's get into this list. Unfortunately, I cannot link to these items in the description, sadly, because a lot of these links are really, really long, even, you know, if you remove all the tracking stuff at the end. And I don't exactly want to create a massive multi-page podcast description, but I will provide the best search terms so that you can find these products for yourselves. Let's go ahead and start with a few products from AT Guys. AT Guys, if you haven't heard of them before, is a retailer for technology for people who are blind or have low vision, and they carry anything from Bluetooth headsets and phone accessories to braille displays, you name it, they've got it. And they've got quite a few deals this month. Also, they have free shipping in the U.S. on orders over $100. So go ahead and check them out at atguys.com. And let's go ahead and start with our first gadget here. And this is a power bank, and it is their accessible power bank. This power bank comes in two different sizes, a 10,000 milliamp hour and a 20,000 milliamp hour. So if you have, you know, your phone, your AirPods, maybe some Meta glasses, but you like to kind of travel light, the 10,000 milliamp hours will do just fine. You'll be able to charge your phone a few times or whatever gadget you have. However, if you have larger devices like iPads or some laptops, as long as they use

use USB-C connector, then you'll want the 20,000 milliamp hour version of the power bank. And what makes this power bank accessible is that it uses beeps and or vibrations or both to tell you the status of the power bank, including the battery status, whether you've plugged it into charge, whether you've plugged it into AC power, and also if you've plugged devices into the power bank itself. 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Next up, we've got the Zoom H1 Essential. And if you're looking for a new audio recorder, if you like to do field recordings, or if you like to make recordings of meetings and you like to have them on a device that isn't your phone, this is definitely a solid little recorder. And it is the most basic of the Zoom or the Zoom Essential lineup, but it is very capable. It records in stereo. This recorder records in 32-bit float. And of course, I did an episode on audio recorders a while back and talked about these Zoom recorders, but what makes this recorder unique and the rest of the Zoom Essential lineup is being that they record in 32-bit float, it is pretty much impossible to basically clip your recording level. And effectively, that would, in a typical recorder, that would cause distortion and kind of render your audio unusable, especially if you want to use it for things like podcasts. And also, it means a lot less background noise as well. You can pick up the Zoom H1E from AT Guys for $99. They also do have deals on the H5 and H6 as well. Next up, we have the Navi Badge hands-free navigation pouch system. Try saying that two times quickly. It's a bit of a mouthful, but this is a neat little phone holder you can wear either on your waist or on your chest. It has both, you know, a chest and waist strap, and it has a holder for your phone with a window in it for your camera, as well as a couple of pockets that you can stick things like cards or maybe short cables in. And it's very handy if you travel a lot and you rely on navigation apps, or if you use Aira a lot, or if you want to get into, you know, vlogging, you can use your phone like a body cam. You can pick this up from AT Guys for $76. The next gadget is pretty unique, and I heard about it when I was in Arizona visiting some friends. And if you've got a cat or cats or a kitten and you struggle with keeping track of their whereabouts, this might be the gadget for you. Yes, there are bells, you know, little bells that you can put on their collars, but some cats can be a little bit sneaky. So you might want the Tab Cat. This thing is super cool because you can track up to 4 cats with it. It has a standalone little handheld device that is used to track the cats. So there is no app or any subscriptions or anything like that. And the little handheld device is about the size of a business card. It's quite thin. You can track your cats to within an inch. It also has a homing beacon-like functionality that does use lights that get brighter and stronger as you get closer to the cat. But it also uses tones that get progressively higher and higher as you get closer to your cat. And you can make the cat tabs beep so you can hear where they are, and or you can use that beep feature for training purposes. So if you're trying to train your cat to come to you when called, you can use that feature. The Tab Cat is a little bit pricey, about $109, but you get 2 cat tabs and a transmitter on Amazon. Next up, we have the last power bank in this list, and it is the Anker Mag Go MagSafe power bank. This is a 10,000 milliamp hour power bank, and it is about as big as a business card and charges with USB-C. And being that it is MagSafe, it magnetizes to the back of any iPhone as long as it is an iPhone 12 or later. And it's really handy if you travel a lot and you just need a spare charger, or, you know, if you're out and about and, oh no, your phone has reached 10%, this is definitely something that you'll want to have on you.

$1. Next up, we've got a soundbar. And the story behind this soundbar is, well, when my girlfriend and I first got together, I had wanted to get her a soundbar for her TV. And she definitely wanted one too because, well, a lot of nowadays, especially smaller ones, being as thin as they are, the speakers aren't the best. They're pretty tinny and don't have a lot of bass response. You know, they'll get you by. But if you're looking for a soundbar, I would strongly recommend the Vizio SV200M soundbar. You can pick this up from Target for about $99 or $100, rounded up. This soundbar comes with Bluetooth, the USB input, and an HDMI connection. So it's very easy to connect to your TV. It does not use the optical connector that a lot of surround sound systems use. You just plug it into a free HDMI port on your TV and you're pretty much ready to go. And I love this soundbar because of the fact that it is very small, about 2.5 feet long. But I've got to say, and there might be a way I can demonstrate this somehow in a future demo, but the bass response from this thing kind of blew my mind. And my friends' minds as well. They do have one with a subwoofer for about $169. And I suppose the subwoofer would be nice if you really wanted to kind of feel a lot of the bass. You know, it is a wireless subwoofer, so you would be able to place it across the room from the soundbar. But if you're living in an apartment or, you know, you're not really trying to get that super thumpy floor rattling bass, you can totally get by with just the Vizio 200M soundbar itself. And it does have Dolby Atmos, and it is a, and if you have a compatible Vizio TV, you can slide the soundbar onto the TV itself, and you can attach the soundbar directly to your TV. I also like the soundbar because it does not, you know, yes, it does not come with a remote, but the volume is controlled through your TV's volume, and it does have several buttons on the side, and it provides a lot of feedback. Even when you first plug it in, it actually plays this really neat little startup sound. So I would strongly recommend it. You can pick it up at Target, and I believe they also sell them at Walmart, but they are $99 at Target. Next up, and I do believe this has been on previous episodes, but I still have to recommend the Corsair HS80 wireless gaming headset. I love this headset because it has a broadcast quality mic that you can flip up to mute, and it is wireless, but a lot of wireless headsets, the microphone on them does not sound super good. I mean, it's good for talking and stuff, but I've actually done podcasts with the Corsair HS80. Not anything, you know, recently, but when I've been in a pinch, it has definitely saved me quite a bit. And it's compatible with your PC, your Mac. If you have a PlayStation or an Xbox, it'll work with those consoles as well. You can use it, of course, with the wireless dongle, and the range is pretty, it's okay. You can walk around the room with it and somewhat outside of the room, but it's about 40 feet with no obstructions. But you can also use it in wired mode, and you get ridiculously high quality audio if you use it in that mode as well. They also have, you can pick the Corsair HS80 up on Amazon for $159, but they also have the Corsair HS80 Max, which has Bluetooth in it as well for $189. I'm not entirely sure if Bluetooth is the only difference, but that is definitely one of the most notable differences between the standard HS80s and the HS80 Max. Next up, we've got a pretty unique little gadget. And if you're like me, a lot of people on the show, I'm sure anybody that has listened to the show for some time now, knows that I've got a bit of a coffee problem. And with that coffee problem comes other problems as well. Let's just say, you know, there are times when I will get myself a nice cup of hot coffee and put it on my desk and, you know, take a few sips and enjoy it. And then I'll leave it for a little while and start working on something. And then I'll come back to it and it is ice cold. And unless you're drinking cold brew, cold coffee, in my opinion, is, well, it's just really not an enjoyable experience at all whatsoever. And I've had this little coffee cup warmer on my desk for a couple of years now, and I got this one at a thrift store for
pretty cheap.

cheap and it's pretty basic, but I was looking on Amazon for coffee cup warmers and I found one that I'm probably going to get to replace this one. And it is the Okutoni, spelled O-K-U-T-O-N-I, coffee mug warmer. This thing is cool because it has three adjustable temperature settings and an 8-hour auto shutoff. And that is definitely important. And I will say I have been guilty of, there was one time that I left my coffee cup warmer on with a cup of coffee on it and forgot about it over the weekend. And I came back to a completely evaporated cup of coffee on Monday. Plus there's the risk of leaving a hot running thing on your desk over the weekend is just not the safest of ideas. So this does have that 8-hour shutoff. And the only thing that I did notice about it is it has a touch control, but it only has one button. And that button is used to toggle between the three temperature settings, and you can press and hold that button to turn the unit completely off. And from the description on Amazon, it looks like it's actually made out of stainless steel. And it also does not have any sort of ridges around the heating plate. It's a completely flat plate. Pretty much any size coffee cup will work. And of course, you know, it doesn't, it's for more than just coffee. You can keep things like tea warm on it, or you can even use it as a wax candle heater if you have a candle with a wick that is burnt too far down, but it still has some wax left in it. You can pick this up on Amazon for $39.99, or if you've got Amazon Prime, it's $20. Next up, I'm not sure if I've actually featured a doorbell in any of these episodes before, but my next gadget is the Blink Video Doorbell, the latest model, and that's actually what it says on Amazon if you search for Blink, B-L-I-N-K, Video Doorbell. And interestingly enough, Amazon owns Blink, as well as Ring, and they are, I would consider them, sort of competitors to one another, but the thing that stands out about the Blink Video Doorbell is the fact that it is quite a bit more affordable than the Ring doorbells, and it also runs on AA batteries, which will last you up to 2 years, and it means you don't have to recharge batteries. The audio quality going in and out of the doorbell is quite good. I have tested it before. It does not compress the audio down to telephone quality like a lot of cameras and wireless doorbells in this price range typically do, including some of the Ring ones, actually, surprisingly. It's quite clear, and the doorbell comes with a little wireless sync module. So if you have troubles with your Wi-Fi not necessarily reaching very well outside of your house, with the doorbell, you get the wireless sync module, which interfaces with your Wi-Fi network and the doorbell itself. You can pick this doorbell up for about $70 or $69.99. And this is a personal opinion here. I like the Ring, the doorbell sound on this one a lot more than the doorbell sound on the Ring doorbells. And it's also just a little bit smaller. It's kind of an oval shape as opposed to the flat rectangular design of the Ring doorbells. So just something to look at if you're in the market for a new video doorbell. The app is pretty good to get set up, and you are able to navigate around and view your doorbell and answer calls when somebody rings the doorbell and manage settings on it. I definitely highly recommend this particular video doorbell. The last gadget on my list is definitely good if you've got a kid or kids, or if you're just looking for a fun way to channel your inner child, the Holystone Indoor Nano Drone. And I've had one of these for a couple of years, and it has been a lot of fun, especially during the winter holidays. It's being that it is an indoor drone, there are little ducts or protectors around the propellers, so you can totally bounce it into things, bump it off the ceiling, and in a lot of cases, unless you really beat it up, it'll be fine. You get three batteries with this drone, spare propellers, and the remote control does provide audible feedback as to the drone's status, apart from the battery. So if the battery does end up running low, you can't really hear that audibly.
but you can hear exactly where this drone is. And once you get the hang of it, it's a lot of fun to fly around. You can pick up the Holy Stone Indoor Nano Drone for $40 on Amazon. And I lost mine, so I'm actually probably going to be getting another one this year. Alrighty, well, that was pretty fast, actually. That went by pretty quickly, but we have reached the end of this list. And if you've got any unique little gadgets that you found that you would like me to discuss, or that you just want to tell me about, go ahead and email me directly at evan@aftersight.com, and I might shout your gadget out in a future episode. I'm always down to find new and exciting little gadgets, even if I don't have the space for them. But I hope you found this list helpful. I hope it maybe gave you some ideas for fun little gadgets or Christmas gifts or stocking stuffers, whatever you want to call it. And I'm sure any of these gifts on this list will definitely brighten up somebody's holiday for sure. With that being said, I'd like to thank you all for listening to another episode of Blind Level Tech. Don't forget to go to coloradogives.org between now and December 9th. And if you've got any particular feedback or questions for me or any of the other podcast hosts, we'd love to hear it. You can always send your feedback to feedback@aftersight.org or leave a voicemail at 720-712-8856. This has been another episode of Blind Level Tech. Any of the gadgets on this list that I haven't tested, if I do happen to get my hands on them, I will be sure to follow up on them in a little update in a future episode. But I hope you guys enjoyed listening to this episode. I've been your host, Evan Starnes. Have a happy holidays, and I'll talk to you guys again next week.

Welcome to Colorado Homes and Lifestyles, where style comes home. This recording is brought to you by Aftersight, and it is intended to be used solely by individuals who are blind or have low vision.

0: Welcome to Blind Level Tech. This isn't just accessible tech talk. This is technology on a whole new level. We're showing you just how possible it is to live the life you want.
1: All righty. Hello, everybody, and welcome to Blind Level Tech. I'm your host, Evan Starnes. Joined, of course, by my co-host, Kelvin Crosby. How you doing here in Colorado today?
2: I am. I am cold, chilly Colorado. I tell you, that is not right. You guys that live here, you guys are crazy. I'm just sorry. I'm just saying it.
1: I don't know how we deal with it.
2: I mean, like I was like, where's my sandals? My feet are tired of being in prison. I'm over that.
1: Right.
2: So
1: tired of winter boots and hats and coats and stuff. Well, good Lord, man. It's been, I feel like, a very long time since we have sat in front of these mics and actually made a BLT.
2: Yep. Definitely has been a minute. It's been a minute.
1: But this is going to be a bit of a shorter episode, and we're really here to discuss what is going to become of BLT. This isn't going to sound, it sounds bad. Don't worry. It's not going to be bad. And where we want to take the show in the future. But first, I think, you know, we should at least catch our audience up as far as what we've been kind of up to since it's been such a long time. And, Kelvin, you mind kind of talking about some of the stuff that you've been up to, you know, the new show that's out that you're on, and some of that?
2: Forgot all about it.
1: Really? Man, I just listened to the first episode a couple days ago.
2: Well, what did you think?
1: I really liked it. It was, I'm actually very excited to see where it goes.
2: Yeah. So, the new podcast that I am producing and hosting, called, Investing in Accessibility. And it is partnered with a, venture capitalist firm or a fund called Samaritan Partners, and they focus in investing in accessibility. And they start up with early startup businesses. So, for example, like I'm not necessarily an early startup business anymore. I'm not in my early stage, like R&D. Mm-hmm. And so a lot of companies that are launching a new product, or people that are building like a structure for people with disability, or trying to make a more inclusive environment for people with disability, that is essentially what this firm funds. So the guy Chris that I'm co-hosting with, he's awesome, and we kind of went into this together, because I would have been a lot farther along if I would have had his early investment early on. And so the goal is for me to do this and be a part of bringing awareness to this issue that people like myself, when you start a company, you need funding. And he would be one of those resources. Obviously, you got to do your whole typical investment pitch and all that stuff. But yeah we're going to be discussing what that looks like.
1: That'll be awesome. So I'm really excited. So yeah, go check out Investing in Accessibility. It's on Apple Podcasts and pretty much wherever you can find your podcasts.
2: Yeah. So how's it been for you, man?
1: Well, it's been kind of a wild ride. I'll admit, we all do go for rides on the good old lovely struggle bus. And there have been some times that I have been riding the struggle bus, especially at the very end of last year. But that being said, it was a very good end of the year for me. It's public knowledge now, but our senior programming manager, Alex Flynn, has moved on to other opportunities. And I have that means that my workload has and also just trying to figure out really what I want to do with this particular podcast, because BLT really is a very huge part of my job here at AfterSight, and kind of my it's what people would call my baby, I suppose. So
2: yep.
1: I think that's really a good kind of a segue into really where we want to take the show and what we want it to become.
2: Yeah.
1: So Kelvin and I had a really, really good conversation a couple of days ago. We've realized that, you know, as the show grows and, you know, we get more audience, we get more traction, that we want to frame the show to be a show dedicated to the use of technology for those who are blind or have low vision. That's actually part of the original description. And so we kind of want to take it into a bit more of a serious kind of a standpoint, and really just make it like a tech news show, if you will. That being said, we are still going to keep in a lot of we're not going to turn this into a just serious and serious conversation only show at all. There'll still be some humor and sarcasm, dad jokes maybe occasionally. Jonathan's the dad joke expert though, so maybe. And we will still keep one of your favorite sections around, of course. We will not be getting rid of that. But we will we have decided that we're gonna retire things like the tech piece of the week. I don't know, Kelvin, how'd you feel about the tech piece of the week?
2: I don't know if we really kind of got it smoothed in the way it could have been. And the other thing, we don't really get a lot of tech all every week or so forth. So it was kind of one of those things, we just kept reusing what we do use well. And that is a testament.
1: Exactly.
2: To once you get the right equipment, you don't really need to go get more stuff. So.
1: We'll still obviously show tech. This is blind level tech, but we're not going to have like a weekly tech piece, and we're going to minimize kind of the banter back and forth. Like, you know, if you guys still want to hear what we're still up to in our personal lives, we're not going to hide that, but it's not going to be as much of a thing as it used to be. And yeah, like Kelvin said, we get tech on occasion, but we don't get it like all the time. It's kind of not a, I don't know. It's kind of, it's costly to do. But that being said, Kelvin, have you gotten any new tech over winter break or whatever you want to call it?
2: I got the new Bose noise canceling headphones.
1: Ooh, and I love those. They have the best noise canceling.
2: Yep.
1: I think. Some of the best noise cancellation, apart from AirPods.
2: They're okay for mixing, but they're great for doing interviews like this on the podcast.
1: That's awesome.
2: And I'm currently wearing them today. So I sent a link to my wife on Black Friday, and I said, I want these. And they're $150 off. And I forgot all about it, and then next thing you know, she gave it to me. So
1: that's awesome. Honestly, yeah, so audiophiles do give the Bose a hard time, but I love them. I think they always sounded very, very well rounded. Very, I don't mind a little bass. I'm a bit of a bass.
2: A boom, head, but a boom, a boom, boom, boom.
1: Kaboom. Which is so always fun.
2: Did you get any new tech?
1: I sure did. I actually did get the new Meta, the Meta Ray-Ban glasses. I got those.
2: You went there.
1: And,
2: I did.
1: I went there. I totally went there. And I'm glad I did, because I have been – those things have definitely – kind of is like you would say, you know, especially when you get something like the whatever, the XLR to USB adapter, it's kind of one of those things that will just – it does. It changes your life. And I mean that in all seriousness. I mean – We'll do some BLT bites of those. I need to actually find my binaural in-ear microphones so that I can record those properly. But we'll do some coverage of them. There's a lot of other podcasts out there that are doing coverage of the Ray-Ban glasses, so we don't want to create duplicates. But there have been a lot of cool little tricks and little techniques that I've found with those glasses that have made them really an integral part of my life. So look forward to those. And that's a thing that I really do want to explain as far as the way the show is designed to be structured. You know, Kelvin, we have, you know, we have episodes like this, and then we also have the BLT Bytes. And BLT Bytes was kind of a, it was kind of a response to some feedback we had gotten from some listeners saying that, you know, we'd like some demonstrations of this technology. You guys talk about this technology. Why can't we hear what it sounds like? So that way we know what to expect when we unbox it. And there, you know, there have been some other AT podcasts and still are that do live demos. And I love them because, honestly, a live demo is the difference between me buying something versus not, usually in most cases. Mm-hmm. And I will say the BLT Bytes have been kind of, they've been a little sporadic lately. And in all transparency, it's because I've kind of ran out of stuff I wanted to talk about that I found interesting, you know, and I have a lot of tech that I could show, but I, you know, I don't want to bore you, the audience, with junk that's boring. I hope people found interest in like the 1-800 ChatGPT. That was kind of a new thing. And I,
2: That one was fun,
1: but at the same time, you know, the way BLT Bytes are going to work is that we want them to

0: to directly correlate to, you know, to the episode. So let's say, you know, we're doing an episode on a new, like a new smart cane or whatever that just came out. What we'd like to do is have the demonstration go before the episode comes out. So that way you can get a snippet of what we're going to talk about. So, there still are probably going to be some occasional just BLT bites out of the blue that are, you know, that might be just something that, you know, that myself or Kelvin found that we thought was really cool. If you'd like to send us in a BLT bite of your own, that would be really fun, because that is another thing that we're trying to really kind of dial in, is how we get feedback from everybody, because this show really does thrive on feedback. And you know, we have our usual feedback lines, and those are good, but we are looking for some more interactive ways to collect feedback. And we really do want feedback on what you think of some of these new changes. So please definitely send us feedback. We are here to listen, and we do take it very, very seriously. Now, there is one thing, of course, that we don't take seriously at all. In fact, in some cases, I've kind of just pulled some of these things just out of the depths of my silly brain. And that thing that we don't take seriously just so happens to be the thing that we're keeping in the show.
1: And that is Sandwich of the
0: Week. Some criminals don't have a sandwich. Just that's the thing that isn't going to change, is that I'm probably still going to be pulling out sandwiches.
1: Well, I got one.
0: All right, what's your sandwich?
1: So my sandwich is the chicken sandwich from Wendy's, spicy, with some sweet and sour sauce. Ooh.
0: Not spicy bad. Chicken sandwich from Wendy's. No, delicious.
1: I had it yesterday, and I was like, wow, this isn't terrible. This is better than a lot of other places. So I'll go this route.
0: My sandwich of the week is going to be a buffalo chicken sandwich from Chiba Hut, actually. I've mentioned Chiba Hut before in a couple times, and like I said, I'm not sure if it's a national thing or not, if it's just a Colorado thing, but it's kind of a bit more of a bougie sandwich place. They've got all sorts of different interestingly named sandwiches. You know, you've heard me talk. You all have heard me talk about the Cali Mist, or oh, good Lord, I don't remember. It's 8 o'clock in the morning. I trying to pop up Chiba Hut sandwiches is just not going to work. But either way, it is a delicious sandwich place. I've never ever had anything bad from them, and it's toasted subs. So, you know, if you like toasted subs, go and check out their buffalo chicken sandwich, or get a Cali Mist. But my sandwich is the buffalo chicken sandwich, because I got to pick one. Well, goodness, man, how are you feeling about this so far? It's been kind of a little different than your typical what people are used to from us. But, you know, what are your thoughts?
1: I mean, I think it's good. I think it's going to take some time to get it dialed in, to really get the thing to look really, really nicely and pretty, and provide a really, like, a show that covers all the bases, give you news, give you tech, give you opportunities to overcome your tech challenges, and really dial in.
0: Yes.
1: I mean, I think that's something that's really important, is that we as visually impaired people really address the struggles. I mean, the struggle bus as visually impaired people is real. The question is,
0: it is,
1: like, how do you plan to live beyond that challenge? And I think that's why I love Blind Level Tech. I think we'll get some more podcasts in, and we'll sound a lot better. And you're going to have a lot of editing to do to make this jive.
0: I'm going to have a lot of editing to do today, man. Oh, good Lord. But, you know, honestly, editing the show and producing the show, I'm dead serious, is like one of the absolute favorite parts of my job. I've belly laughed, like, full on when I've heard some of the stuff that we've said and some of the goof ups that I've made. And even when I'm, like, isolating my own audio track, I can hear myself pick up and drink coffee, like, on mic. I'm like, oh, Evan,

0: good. Good Lord, buddy.
1: He's a noisy drinker, but, everybody. He's a noisy drinker.
0: I am a noisy drinker sometimes. I try not to be, but it just – it happens sometimes, and I love my coffee.
1: See, I drink water almost the whole time that we do this podcast, and you have no idea.
0: I never even noticed. There's one last thing that I forgot to kind of mention before the Sandwich of the Week, kind of relating to another aspect of the show that I really want to bring to light, especially this year, and that actually is coverage of national events, and that being things like CSUN, ATIA, the NFB or ACB conventions, and go and I really want to make it so that we can do some things like exhibit hall coverage and make a bunch of BLT bites out of that. And so I'm actually excited to announce that really thanks to my friend India and her mom, I'll be flying out to California in March to CSUN, and I'm excited to do some exhibit hall coverage. So be interviewing some vendors and doing some live demonstrations, and we'll be kind of sporadically releasing those as like little mini BLT bites over the week. So that's really something that I want to make more of a part of the show as well. That'll be super exciting. But yeah, apart from that, this is how our future episodes are going to sound. We are working on – Jonathan and I are working on some new audio for the intro music and stuff. So we're going to be kind of working on that. I'm excited to see where this goes.
1: I am too. I mean, I think it's going to be fun. I think we're going to be going in a path that will help us all and stay current, and it will be fun.
0: It'll be fun. Well, we're going to go ahead – and wrap up this episode today, but we really do hope that you enjoy and are excited to be on this journey with us. And I'm always appreciative of our audience for providing feedback and really helping us steer the show and make it what you want, because that's what we're here for. We want to entertain, we want to inform, and we want to inspire. I mean, it sounds cheesy, doesn't it? But you know, it's true. In any event, this has been another episode of Blind Level Tech. I have been your host, Evan Starnes, and of course, joined by my co-host, Kelvin Crosby.
1: Go live beyond your challenges and plug in your device.
0: And we'll catch you all again next week.

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Attention, older adults of Colorado. We have exciting news for you. Medical experts, policymakers, and political leaders have recognized the importance of dental care, and now there's great support available for you. Starting July 1st, 2023, adults on Medicaid can benefit from expanded dental services as the annual caps have been lifted. It's time to take advantage of this opportunity. The Colorado Gerontological Society offers comprehensive dental services to residents of the Metro Denver area, Boulder, Larimer County, and even those living west of I-25, south of the Wyoming border, and north of the New Mexico border. To qualify for this program, you must be age 60 or older, live in Colorado, see a participating dentist who accepts the state's fees, and be prior approved for care. Your income should be less than $3,038 for a single person or $4,108 for a couple. Their services cover a range of dental needs.

needs. They provide exams, x-rays, fillings, extractions, and both full and partial dentures. 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
1: 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This recording is intended solely for individuals who are blind or have low vision.
2: Welcome. You are listening to AfterSight. The following presentation contains two stories, which are from the many archived stories in the collections of our blind ancestors in America, researched and told by the Blind History Lady through her monthly emails, Peggy Chong. 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This recording is intended solely for individuals who are blind or have low vision.
3: Hard Choices Made Leaders by Peggy Chong, The Blind History Lady, read by Jim. Born in Alabama, James had privileges other black people never enjoyed, but James Edward McCall understood privileges and boundaries. Light-skinned, the descendant of white slaveholders who fathered his parents and acknowledged his parents after the Civil War, he had a chance to go to school, read and write, and not forced into work before age 12 to support his family. If not for his poems, James would be lost to history. But there is so much more to James than poetry. James Edward McCall, born in 1880, had weak eyes as a child. His mother, a seamstress, read to him while she sewed for a living. His father cooked for the white Montgomery police officers at their nearby station. They saved money to help their children attend college. James graduated from Lincoln Normal School for Colored Students in 1900 and went on to Howard University Medical School in Washington, D.C. James wanted to be a doctor like his grandfathers. At the end of his first year, he contracted typhoid fever that left him blind. After he accepted his blindness, James enrolled in Albion College in Albion, Michigan, and graduated in 1907. He hired other students to read his classwork. James took all the required classes for journalism and taught himself to type. These skills allowed him to write in his own assignments and type his own poems and short stories for publication in numerous media. Before returning home to Alabama, James took classes in Chicago at the Page Davis Advertising School and journalism classes at the National Press Association in Indianapolis, Indiana. Back in Alabama, he took a job as an insurance salesman calling on friends and neighbors. There were no colored publications that would hire him, but the reality of social injustice called out for him to do something. He published a short handout publication on an irregular basis called The Colored Servant Girl. The small magazine conveyed the true stories of black servants of the South. Still not much better off than they had been 60 years before, yet he found the words to demonstrate the dignity of the working black occupations. As a publisher, he included his own poems dedicated to the working black men and women, such as The Washer's Woman's Song and Horny Hands. The definition of horny back then was a complimentary term that meant strong and hard, as in physical work. On October 3, 1914, he married Margaret Walker. She came to work for James a year earlier in his publishing business. She was a graduate of Hampton Institute in Virginia and Tuskegee Institute in Alabama. Under his instruction, she served as his eyes, reader, and various tasks at the newspaper and printing firm. The first of his regular publications, the Montgomery Emancipator issue, hit the newsstands on October 6, 1917. The newspaper ran the regular news stories, obituaries, and ads from African-American-owned stores and others who did respectable business transactions with the black community. The paper included photographs and cartoons from the black perspective, such as a cartoon depicting the irony of the white members of society upset over the treatment of the Jews, but thought nothing of attending a lynching of a local black man. After the death of his father in 1920, the Ku Klux Klan threatened the safety of his children if he continued to publish his newspaper. So, during the early fall of 1920, James and his family picked up and moved to Detroit, where his younger brother already resided. Their mother purchased a home that accommodated several family members. James and Margaret published and edited the local Detroit Independent Neighborhood newspaper from 1925 till 1930. James purchased and edited the Detroit Tribune in 1933, a black-owned and operated newspaper. They purchased their home near the paper to be able to walk back and forth to work with ease. The Detroit Tribune reported on and discussed hard-hitting, intense issues facing the black community of Detroit, the state of Michigan, and around the country. Editorials written by James were meant to present information and encourage the black community into action, but not inflame. James backed up his editorials with his own actions, such as directly assisting black voters to register and get to the polls on voting day. The first years they owned the Tribune were lean times. Circulation was important, as wide circulation meant they could ensure advertisers their money brought them wide readership. This meant attracting a white audience. But circulation income did not pay the bills. Mainstream, white-owned and operated businesses were not willing to be represented in a black-owned newspaper. The newspaper told the news of the black community from the black perspective. Letters to and from white officials regarding the civil rights legislation attracted many politicians to subscribe, who wanted the black vote. The news of white people interacting or supporting the black movement interested the white neighbors. Stories between white and black and how the black community reacted to separate, but not equal, eventually caused more white people to purchase the newspaper to read what the Tribune was saying, increasing circulation and advertisements. James felt that if he played it safe and published what the advertisers wanted, he defeated his purpose of a black newspaper, and it would not grow. If he came out with a revolutionist voice, he may not attract advertisers. To tell the truth in the news and keep opinions to editorials meant his reporters and paper needed to tell the facts, not appearing in white-owned papers, in an accurate format with no political slant. The editorial page led with strong, purposeful opinion pieces. Each encouraged peaceful but meaningful and detailed calls to action. This kept with James's philosophy of integration and acceptance. Examples of the Tribune's coverage included the printers' unions across the country that did not allow black members. James wrote letters on behalf of the black union members to officials and printed them in his weekly paper. The next week, he included responses from those officials, or lack thereof. Accompanying articles told of the advances black printers made in integrating the unions. The articles relayed in detail the history of discrimination, the problems faced by the printers, and the successes of colored individuals in the unions. In 1937, he took an active role in supporting the anti-lynching legislation proposed in Congress. Articles in his newspaper told of lynchings the white newspapers did not cover. James, known as J. Edward McCall, wrote letters to congressmen and the U.S. senators. Their responses to his letters were printed in the Detroit Tribune to not only hold the men accountable for their votes, but later encourage Tribune readers to write their elected officials using his letters as examples. Several Christmas seasons, the paper asked readers for the names of needy families, and the newspaper would bring a basket to them. Quickly, the need exceeded funds and supplies. James and Margaret were spending much of their own funds on the baskets as they hurt for the families in need. After a few years, the paper, indeed, James and Margaret, could no longer afford such charity. Many awards came to the newspaper. James wanted the recognition to be for the paper and not himself. He was a member of the Urban League and the NAACP to effect change and unite the message of the black community. Through these organizations and his paper, he hoped for peaceful integration between the races. Each organization, the local churches, and even white organizations presented the Detroit Tribune with honors on fair reporting and leadership attributed directly to James's strong character, mentorship, and initiative. James considered himself a race man, meaning he dedicated his life to the advancement of black brothers and sisters. The Tribune highlighted the success of black leaders in their professional careers to inspire young black readers to reach higher and expect more. Editorials written by James spoke out against police brutality. Articles and editorials called for more black men to be hired on police forces and fire departments around the area. The Detroit Tribune is still credited for the integration of the Detroit Fire and Police Departments. Blindness was an inconvenience, but not his biggest barrier. Michigan had few services for the adult blind outside of workshops. Somewhere, James learned to read and write in Braille. While his assistants read to him from other newspapers and magazines, James sat at his desk taking notes for future stories, interviews, and editorials on Braille Writing Slate or Braille Writer. World War II presented more trouble between black and white citizens of Detroit. The paper was accused of inciting riots. This was further from the truth, but the accusations wore on him. James retired in 1945 and concentrated on his poetry. He died in 1963. His legacy lives on in his descendants. His family understood and never took for granted the risks James and Margaret took to better themselves and the black race. Their parents' values were ingrained into their daughters and their grandchildren. Daughter Victoria married Charles Anderson, an attorney. They lived in Louisville, Kentucky for a few years. She became interested and active in the promotion of black artists. Her son is a magistrate in the courts of Detroit. Daughter Margaret worked tirelessly to preserve the history of Detroit's African-American community. She was the librarian-archivist at the Burton Historical Collection at the Detroit Public Library from 1974 until her retirement. She formed the first African-American genealogical society in Michigan, the Fred Hart Williams Genealogical Society. She assisted Dr. Charles H. Wright to develop a library for the Museum of African-American History. She served as a librarian for the Museum of African-American History from 1987 to 1999, where Room 207 is known as the Margaret McCall Thomas Ward Rare Book Room. Her grandson, Buzz Thomas, the great-grandson of James Edward McCall, served in the Michigan State House and Senate from 2003 to 2010. Emily Raspberry by Peggy Chong, the Blind History Lady, read by Jim. One of my more interesting

fall of 1926. Emily was homesick, but there was so much to learn. In only 2 weeks, she mastered the Braille code and read all 130 books the school owned. A new world opened to Emily. She had a glimpse of the sighted world, and she wanted to be a part of it. Her teachers were impressed with Emily's quick accomplishment of the Braille code and placed her in the upper class. She studied hard to cram in several years of her learning into her first year. Emily was returned home for the first time on May 22, 1927, to find her mother gravely ill. Emily was home only a few hours before her mother died. A funeral was planned in days. After the funeral, Emily was told she would live with her half-sister in West Virginia. She felt the joy of returning home to show how well she, as a blind child, could learn and be successful, to the shock of the death of her mother and heart-wrenching separation from her family. Emily was enrolled in the West Virginia School for the Colored Blind almost immediately. She found that they had twice the Braille books in their library and magazines in Braille. Emily threw herself into her studies. Classes were harder than in Alabama. Unlike other schools, West Virginia held unsegregated classes, including both the deaf and the blind students. The boys had one dorm and the girls had the other. There were no separate dorms for the blind and deaf students. Rooms were crowded. Sometimes three or four boys shared a room that would have been considered small for two. There is no record of when Emily graduated, but it is believed to be in either 1932 or 1933. Emily enrolled at the West Virginia State College for Negroes in Dunbar. At the end of her first year of college in 1935, she knew she wanted to be a teacher in a school for the blind. Her hope was to share her love of reading and literature to open the world for other blind colored students to the possibilities of the outside world. She graduated in 1938 and continued classes through the West Virginia State College, enabling her to become a certified teacher of the blind. She received her master's degree from Hampton University. Emily started as an academic teacher in the primary grades at the West Virginia School for the Colored Blind in 1948 in Institute, now known as Clarksburg, West Virginia. She taught reading and writing for the blind kids and deaf children in her classes. On her desk, she had a toy anteater. Over the years, the anteater showed its wear. Emily decided the toy needed to be disposed of. Knowing her students loved the anteater, frequently saying hello or goodbye to it, she set up a funeral for the anteater. The class went out and dug a shallow grave for the toy, placed it in the grave, and held a short service. When the School for the White in Romney and the School for the Colored combined in 1955, Emily was one of only three teachers from the colored school that made the transfer. Not all the colored students from Clarksville transitioned to Romney. The staff at Romney were friendly, but Emily did not mix socially. For at least the first year, Emily took a room in the student dorms, as did the other single teachers. As a single woman and the only black faculty in the blind department, she may have felt out of place. In reading classes where she recognized a spark, she assigned a poetry lesson for spelling class to bring out the creativity of the students. The children were encouraged to write a poem, including all the spelling words for the week. In her Braille class, she taught the students to work with a slate and stylus, while other teachers used the Perkins Braille Writer. She incorporated listening to the radio into her class to ensure students' interest. Lessons were assigned to write about what they heard on the radio. The eighth grade class in 1956 wrote a quiz show based on the show The Big Surprise. Emily supervised school trips to watch plays or listen to concerts. For years, Emily had season tickets to the Cumberland Classical Music Series. Each year, Emily paid for four student season passes with an interest in music. She took students by bus or driver to the concerts. When a movie of interest, mostly historical films such as Man of All Seasons, she asked students to accompany her to the movie theater in Romney. She paid for their tickets and treated the kids to their own box of popcorn. A memorable year was 1967 when she was chosen to supervise a student teacher. Emily was honored and proud as the student teacher was a former blind student. In 1969, Emily taught health. Most likely not her favorite subject, but she entered the class with the same enthusiasm as her English classes, even though the textbooks were more than 20 years old. One assignment was to make up word puzzles relating to their health lessons. When the project was over, the best questions were put into an article for school newspaper, The Tablet, to show how much her students learned that semester. Later, she took an apartment above a restaurant.
Rickety wooden stairs led to her door.

0: The apartment overlooked Main Street. The entire space may have been no more than 900 square feet. Emily frequently took the Greyhound bus to Washington, D.C. When a student of hers also rode the bus, she talked to them about their schoolwork or family. In class, Emily mentioned her travels to D.C., commenting on the friendliness of the staff to her and sadness that the maids in the hotel were paid so little. Other blind teachers from the school asked to have their meat cut or their tea poured from the pot on the table, but not Emily. She insisted she would cut her own meat, pour her own tea, and serve herself. Summer vacations were never wasted. She took classes at Harvard. In 1961, she worked as a proofreader for Perkins Braille Press. Vacations meant exhibits at the planetarium, museums, concerts, exhibits on history, and more, usually in Boston. There were trips to attend conventions of the AAWB, of which she was a member. At one concert, she spoke briefly to Senator Edward Kennedy, also attending. Their meeting was exciting for Emily, and she took the news back to her students of her encounter with a man who would make history. She retired at the end of 1977 school term and moved to Boston. Emily kept in touch with some of the Romney students. They wrote to her in print, and she answered them in print. She died September 12, 1988, in Vermont.
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0: Aftersight. Aftersight. Aftersight.
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0: 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You are listening to AfterSight. This recording is intended solely for individuals who are blind or have low vision.
1: Hello and welcome to the Audio Information Network of Colorado. Thank you for joining us. This is the Black Experience Hour. My name is Susan, and the following recording is intended solely for the use of blind, visually impaired, and print format disabled individuals. It is being recorded on the 26th of March for the listening week that begins the 27th. The first thing you're going to be hearing this hour is an excerpt from a newly published book called The Whiteness of Wealth, written by Dorothy A. Brown. This is on the taxation system in America. How the U.S. government created an almost exclusively white middle class. And I should say this excerpt comes to us via something called the Literary Hub. Dorothy A. Brown considers the long history of racism in the U.S. taxation system. It's long been understood that blacks and whites live in separate and unequal worlds that shape whom we marry, where we buy a home, whom we have as neighbors, and how we build a future for our children. Race affects where we go to college and how we pay for it. Race influences where we work and how much we are paid. What my research showed was that all of this also determines how much we pay in taxes. Taxpayers bring their racial identities to their tax returns. As in so many parts of American life, being black is more likely to hurt, and being white is more likely to help. The implications of this go far beyond the form

you file every April. In the long run, tax policy affects whether and how you'll be able to build wealth. If you're eligible for tax breaks, you either pay less in taxes throughout the year or receive a larger refund in the spring. If, like my parents, you're considered ineligible for a particular tax break, you never see that money. One missed tax break may not sound like much, but those dollars not given to Uncle Sam can be put back into your bank account, invested in stocks or property, or used to build home equity through improvements or repairs every year. Think of that money as an annual pay raise. But if you do not get it, you cannot save it. Over time, those dollars, or the lack of them, add up to increased or depleted wealth. Needless to say, I didn't learn any of this in school. What I did learn was the concept of horizontal equity, which requires that taxpayers in similar circumstances should be taxed the same. As it's typically taught, horizontal equity looks at income as a marker of similar circumstances. For example, if two married couples, each with $100,000 of combined income, pay the same amount in taxes regardless of how much each spouse contributes, that satisfies the horizontal equity requirement. When I looked at my parents' marriage, however, I began to realize that what I learned about horizontal equity was incorrect, or at least incomplete. Income and circumstances are not the same. A married couple with one working spouse, an investment banker who makes $100,000, is not in the same circumstances as a nurse and a plumber who each earn $50,000. When viewed through a racial lens, we see that the latter situation is more likely for black taxpayers than white ones, and worse, the tax break goes to the single earner couple, not the dual earner couple. Our tax policy does all this in the name of horizontal equity, with no consideration that when you look beyond total income, the concept is just plain wrong. That doesn't mean that the joint tax return was created as a way to punish hardworking black women and their husbands. Like most tax policies, it was the result of decisions made by many different actors over many years. But when those actors, members of Congress, judges and clerks, lobbyists and more, sit down to craft or modify tax law, they bring their conscious and unconscious biases to the table. And our most foundational tax laws were created at a time when racial bias wasn't just common, it was the norm, and it was quite legal. Our modern income tax system traces its roots to the Revenue Act of 1913, which instituted what's called a, quote, progressive income tax system. In theory, tax rates increase as income increases. The idea is that the wealthy, those with the greatest ability to pay, should carry more responsibility for funding government services than those who make less. The new federal income tax replaced a system of indirect taxes on imports and tariffs on tobacco and alcohol, which hit the poorest Americans the hardest because they paid the same tariff rates as the wealthy, despite having less ability to pay. The Revenue Act was passed by a Congress without a single black member and signed into law by President Woodrow Wilson, whose cabinet implemented, some historians say continued, racial segregation in the federal civil service. By the summer of 1913, Treasury Secretary William G. McAdoo, who oversaw the Bureau of Internal Revenue, which was the precursor to the Internal Revenue Service, had segregated toilets, lunchrooms, and working areas. In defending the Jim Crow practices, McAdoo said,

this. There has been an effort in the department to remove the causes of complaint and irritation where white women have been forced unnecessarily to sit at desks with colored men, end quote. But while the department tasked with carrying out the new Revenue Act worked to diminish its black employees, it wasn't thinking of black Americans as taxpayers. A policy rooted in prejudice that nonetheless worked to black Americans' advantage. The system had been designed by whites in Congress to tax certain working-class white taxpayers less and other wealthy white taxpayers more. Under the new law, only those who earn more than $3,000 as individuals or $4,000 as a husband living with a stay-at-home spouse were required to pay federal income tax. Between 1918 and 1932, this amounted to an average of 5.6% of Americans paying federal income tax each year. In the late 1930s, the highest tax rate for those with incomes greater than $5 million applied to a single individual only, and that was John D. Rockefeller. A generation or two removed from slavery, few black Americans had this kind of money, and the Great Depression only made their situations worse. In the 1930s, roughly 80% of black Americans were living in the South, and their unemployment rates were much higher than those of white Americans. Nearly 70% of Atlanta's black residents were unemployed in 1934, at least double the number of white Atlantans without a job. One reason for this disparity is that during the Great Depression, when so many Americans were desperate for work, it was a regular practice for companies to replace black workers with white ones. In 1936, more than half of all southern urban black families reported annual incomes of $750 or less, compared with 12% of whites reporting that. The median annual income for black families in Atlanta was only one-third that of white families in southern cities. While more than a quarter of white Americans earn more than $2,500, less than 2% of black Americans earn that much. Mired in poverty and unemployment, black Americans in general were beneficiaries of a policy that taxed only the wealthiest Americans. But that would soon change. When the United States entered World War II in 1941 after the bombing of Pearl Harbor, Congress passed another Revenue Act to fund that war effort, almost doubling the number of Americans required to pay taxes. Two new laws in 1943 further expanded the reach of the federal income tax system. First, Congress passed the Current Tax Payment Act, a bill requiring withholding, where taxes were taken out of employees' paychecks at the source. There had been no need for such a widely applicable system until the vast majority of workers became liable for taxes. Then the Revenue Act of 1943 dropped exemptions to just $600 of income for single taxpayers and $1,200 for married taxpayers. In 1945, the median income for white families was just under $2,800, and for black families it was around $1,500. Many black Americans, just like their white counterparts, became taxpayers for the first time as the taxpayer rolls exploded from 7 million to more than 42 million between the years of 1940 and 1945. After the war, the new taxation system stayed in place, creating an expanded income tax base. Federal revenue from individual income taxes increased exponentially from $400 million in 1934 to almost $30 billion in 1954. The flood of new revenue allowed the federal government to provide additional services. Returning service members could use the GI benefits to attend college for free, and their families could become homeowners thanks to loans insured by the Federal Housing Administration, FHA. Between 1944 and 1971,
Federal spending for the GI Bill totaled more than $95 billion. But even as Black Americans paid into the system, they were unable to reap its benefits. No other New Deal initiative had as great an impact on changing the country, as the GI Bill did, writes Ira Katznelson, Ruggles Professor of Political Science and History at Columbia University, in his piece, When Affirmative Action Was White. Katznelson's work explains how the GI Bill left the responsibility for implementing its homeownership, small business, and education benefits up to the state and local governments, many of which upheld the Jim Crow system. On the federal level, the FHA engaged in redlining of neighborhoods where Black Americans lived, rendering homes there ineligible for low-interest rate 30-year FHA-insured loans. At the same time, legal and de facto discrimination prevented Black Americans from buying homes elsewhere. Black veterans faced similar barriers at colleges and universities, few of which would enroll them. Black and white workers both paid the federal income taxes that generated the revenue to finance these benefits, but Black Americans were prevented from receiving them. They could only watch from the sidelines as their money helped fund the creation of a robust middle class, one that was almost exclusively white. Parentheses. This was hardly the first time Black Americans were left out of a leap forward either, when the federal government, through the Homestead Act of 1872, made it possible to buy land cheaply. Black Americans were then also largely excluded. Note the almost in referring to the new, mostly white middle class. Government assistance helped increase the white ownership rate throughout the middle of the century from 46% in 1940 to 57% in 1950, up to 64% in 1960. But even in the face of government opposition, it is estimated that Black Americans received only 2% of all federally insured FHA loans issued between 1945 and 1959. Black Americans also managed to increase their rate of home ownership from 23% in 1940 to 34% in 1950 to 38% in 1960. Individual Black Americans have always found a way to navigate through a system not designed for our success. Once I looked at the history of taxation in America, it became clear why so many tax policies have drastically different impacts on Black and white families. They were created during a time when Black families paid into the system without having the same legal rights to live, work, marry, vote, or receive an education as did their white peers. It was not until 1964 that the Civil Rights Act made it illegal to discriminate against Black Americans in schools and in the workplace, and it took another year for the Voting Rights Act to guarantee Black Americans the right to vote, the right for men and women to marry regardless of race. Wasn't the law of the land until the Supreme Court decided Loving versus Virginia in 1967. The following year, Congress made it illegal to discriminate against Black Americans in providing housing opportunities. That law told Black Americans that we could go to college, apply for jobs, get married, and buy homes without being denied access solely because of our race. And that's a little more than 50 years to take advantage of the same rights that had been granted to white Americans for more than two centuries. The Civil Rights Revolution moved the needle, but the struggle continues. That's the end of our excerpts. Once again, the name of that book, which has been published by Penguin Random House, LLC, is The Whiteness of Wealth, written by Dorothy A. Brown. How the Tax System Impoverishes Black Americans and How We Can Fix It. Next up, we have some news articles as posted
as of today on theroot.com. This first one, Patriots star Justin Heron saved a woman from an attempted assault. This is written by Joe Girardo. It was posted on the 25th. Justin Heron is an offensive tackle for the New England Patriots. He's also a hero. After taking quick action to prevent a woman from being sexually assaulted in an Arizona park last weekend. According to 12 News, a 71-year-old retired school teacher was going for a walk in Tempe's Kiwanis Park when police allege that 30-year-old Kevin Caballero pushed her to the ground, held her down, and attempted to remove her pants. Heron, along with Phoenix resident Murray Rogers, was in the park, and both men rushed to help the woman after hearing her cries for help. Heron told 12 News, "At that moment, I was in shock. It was 11 a.m., middle of the day, in a very open field, and the fact that it happened there at that time was just very shocking. I wish I could tell you what I was thinking, but I could just tell someone needed help." Heron, who's 6 feet 5 and weighs over 300 pounds, said he tried not to be too aggressive when he pulled Caballero off the woman because he knew he could potentially hurt him. "I do have a loud voice," he said. "I yelled, told him to get off of her, and then yanked him off, and I told him to sit down, and I told him to wait until the cops come." Rogers told 12 News that Heron took the woman away from the attacker and did his best to comfort her while they waited for the authorities to arrive. Caballero was eventually arrested and has been charged with attempted sexual assault and kidnapping, with Tempe Police Department Special Victims Unit working with other agencies to determine if Caballero was previously responsible for similar incidents. The victim was treated at the scene for mild injuries, with the department's crisis unit also on hand to help with any emotional trauma that she experienced. Tempe police praised the actions of both men, with Detective Natalie Barella telling 12 News, "If not for the swift actions of Mr. Justin Heron and Mr. Murray Rogers, this vicious attack could have been much worse." The two men were awarded with outstanding service awards at a press conference on Wednesday, according to NBC News. The two men were able to meet the victim, who called both of them angels. While both men have rightfully been called heroes, they downplayed the label and said their thoughts were with the woman who was attacked. Heron said, "If someone needs your help, go help them. I never thought this would happen, and I don't want it to happen again. Nobody should have to go through that." Next article, written by Zach Lindley, was posted on the 26th. White headmaster of a New York Catholic school who forced black student to kneel and apologize resigns. Unmitigated whiteness was exactly what was on full display when John Holion, the now former headmaster of St. Martin de Porres Marianist School in Hempstead, New York, on Long Island, demanded that an 11-year-old Haitian-American student kneel in front of his teacher and apologize, allegedly for what they call checks notes, working ahead on a written assignment while the rest of the class was still doing a reading assignment. This was previously reported in theroot.com. We, however, did not include it on this program yet. Holion, who reportedly told Tricia Paul, the mother of the student, who is Trayson, perhaps Trayson, not sure, that he got the idea of kneeling while apologizing from a Nigerian father. I think I should rephrase that reading. He got the idea of kneeling while apologizing from a Nigerian father who made his son apologize in that same way. He was placed on leave behind the incident, and on Wednesday the school announced that he had resigned, saying the leadership of St. Martin de Porres Marianist School continues to review the incident in question to ensure that it is never repeated again in any form. It is important to assure students, parents,

students and faculty that this incident does not reflect our long-established value of respect for the individual or the established protocols regarding student-related issues. The statement also noted that Holian's position would be filled immediately by an unnamed woman who is the mother of former students and a certified school administrator. So, fine. I mean, the headmaster of the school lost his job over his, quote, "an African told me to do it, so it must be cool," brand of caucasity, and all is right with the world, right? Well, not exactly. You see, this is the part where I get annoying and echo the sentiments of Joe Girardo, who pointed out in the earlier article that the teacher who reportedly ripped up Treyson's work in front of the classroom should also be facing disciplinary action behind that incident because she is, quote, "just as responsible for what happened to Treyson as it doesn't sound like she pushed back against Holian suggesting that he kneel." Not long ago, I argued that there are certain teachers who have no business teaching black students. Now, I make this comment in response to multiple stories that involve white teachers making racist and or racially insensitive comments to black students and teachers who thought racist slavery-based activities were appropriate for the classroom. But the idea should also extend to, quote, "educators who think humiliation is an appropriate form of discipline for young students." As a black person who dealt with teachers like this throughout my entire K-12 experience, I'd be happy to see Treyson's teacher and others like her get the boot. Next article is an opinion piece regarding the current discussion about the filibuster, written by Stephen A. Crockett, Jr., posted on the 25th. Civil rights leaders pressure Senate Democrats who support the filibuster, saying they are, in effect, supporting racism. If you want to know how racist the filibuster is, just know that it called me the N-word. The filibuster just made a joke about my ability to run faster and jump higher. The filibuster just asked me how long I've owned a Chrysler 300, knowing good and damn well I don't have a car. Much like handkerchiefs before them, the intended use of the filibuster doesn't matter now because they are mostly used as bonnets. I mean, the filibuster is mostly just used to be racist, thus stopping equal rights legislation from passing. Well, Democratic senators who support this BS have been put on notice by the civil rights leaders. Get rid of the filibuster and pass voting rights laws. Wait, Democrats support the filibuster? Am I reading this correctly? In the year of our Lord Zendaya? How can this be? Oh, wait, it turns out it's just Tyler Perry, Whig Democrats, Joe Manchin, Democrat, West Virginia, and Kristen Sinema, Democrat, Arizona. Reverend Al Sharpton told Politico that he and others have begun talks to hold town halls and rallies in the home states of Senators Manchin and Sinema, who are basically Republicans who are catfishing as Democrats. The pressure that we are going to put on Sinema and Manchin is calling the filibuster racist and saying that they are, in effect, supporting racism, said Sharpton. Why would they be wedded to something that has those results? Their voters need to know that. Manchin is a stunt queen who lives for drama. He knows that being the flaky vote in a closely divided Senate means he must be courted, and, as it stands, he's the only Senate Democrat, quote, not to sign on as a co-sponsor of the For the People Act, which would drastically transform nearly every aspect of the American electoral system from campaign financing to how elections are conducted. That was a quote from Politico. Sharpton is putting Dems on notice that change must come now or come election time when you need all these black and brown votes but haven't made actual changes in black or brown lives. The 2022 midterm election poll numbers may reflect that. Many of us, and certainly all of us in the civil rights leadership, are committed to policies and laws and causes, not to people's political careers. We're not into that. We want to change the country, Sharpton told Politico, and he went on,
And if there is not feasible evidence that we're doing that, it is not in our concern to be aggressively involved. Sharpton wasn't alone. Color of Change President Rashid Robinson echoed Sharpton's sentiment, noting that Democrats run the risk of shutting out groups that are instrumental in getting black and brown folks to the polls. Next, I have some follow-up on a story I remember covering at some point in the way back on this program. I guess this is the latest on some sculpture being returned to Nigeria. This is written by Ishina Robinson. Around the world and back again. UK University to return stolen Benin sculpture to Nigeria. As Britain's present-day racism continues to come to light in the context of the whole Meghan Markle debacle, a reckoning with the historical racism of the British Isles is also emerging. The University of Aberdeen in Scotland on Thursday announced that it plans to return a bronze statue depicting a ruler of the Kingdom of Benin to Nigeria, where British soldiers outright stole it from Benin in 1897. According to a report from Al Jazeera, at the time when the sculpture was stolen, Nigeria was colonized by Britain, but Benin was still an independent black-led state. Not satisfied with controlling a region in Western Africa that it had no claim to, the avaricious colonizers pilfered thousands of artifacts from Benin and then went on to sell them to European buyers, including the University of Aberdeen, which bought this specific sculpture in question in 1957. Here is a quote from Al Jazeera. "It would not have been right to have retained an item of such great cultural importance that was acquired in such reprehensible circumstances," said University Vice Chancellor George Boyne. Nigeria's Minister of Information and Cultural, Lai Mohammed, called the move a step in the right direction and urged other holders of Nigerian antiquity to emulate this. Professor Abba Issa Tihani, Director General of Nigeria's National Commission for Museums and Monuments, said the importance of displaying the bronze inside Nigeria for the first time in more than 120 years was inexpressible, and said, "It's part of our identity, part of our heritage, which has been taken away from us for many years." End quote. The sculpture will be headed to Nigeria in the coming weeks, said the university, which, after holding on to it for over a century, now acknowledges that the way it came into the school's possession was, quote, extremely immoral. Meanwhile, the British Museum boasts on its website that it has, quote, over 900 objects from the historic Kingdom of Benin in its collection, obtained through the bloody occupation of the kingdom by British forces, who looted shrines, executed chiefs in the kingdom, and exiled the ruler depicted in many of the sculptures that they stole. The British Museum acknowledges that the Benin royal court in Nigeria has repeatedly made requests for the return of their people's belongings, and says it is, quote, committed to active engagement with Nigerian institutions regarding the Benin bronzes. While most of the artifacts are held by institutions and private collectors in Europe, some are in American museums like the Metropolitan Museum in New York City. Interestingly, Congress has said that the Nazis' looting of art from the Jewish people was part and parcel of their genocidal actions during the Holocaust, and the U.S. government has continuously backed Jewish descendants in their attempts to reclaim their rightful property from this country and those in Europe, including through the courts. As for the Nigerians, decades of hopeful dialogue with the people who killed your ancestors and stole their precious creations is all well and good, I guess. But damn, there's a reason why the Killmonger approach in Black Panther felt so cathartic to watch. Next one is written by Tanya Renee.

Nasturtium. In addition to telling you how to get sesame, pardon me. In addition to telling you how to get to Sesame Street, these new black Muppets will teach you the ABCs of race. You know how adults have taken on the phrasing, "Explain it to me like I'm five," especially in situations surrounding complicated matters that often involve debate on social media platforms? Well, that phrase is quite relevant as we discuss challenging matters that also affect children. When it comes to conversations around race, sexuality, gender identity, or what's happening in the world, parents are often tasked with having to sit down with their children to break it down in terms that they can understand. Of course, we should never underestimate children's ability to understand these concepts, which also serves as a magnifying glass on the many adults who struggle with understanding them, instead of reverting to bigotry and intolerance. Sesame Street has historically been quite masterful at approaching difficult conversations for families to discuss. On Tuesday, Sesame Workshop announced a new set of resources as part of their Coming Together initiative called the ABCs of Racial Literacy that are designed to help all families celebrate their own unique identities while also providing age-appropriate language and strategies to answer sometimes tough questions around race and racism. Plus, we have two new Muppets to welcome into the Sesame Street community. Sesame Workshop announced two new black Muppets, 5-year-old Wes and his father, Elijah. More on current and upcoming content, per the official press release sent to The Root, is in a new music video, the Sesame Street Muppets celebrate their own unique identities. The song Giant is available on all major platforms through Warner Music Group's Arts Music. In another video coming soon, Rosita's mom and her friend Sophia help Rosita cope with a racist incident in the grocery store while also celebrating speaking Spanish. Additional resources include videos featuring real families talking about their experiences, activities for families to do together, and talking points and conversation starters for families. At Sesame Workshop, we look at every issue through the lens of a child. Children are not colorblind. Not only do they first notice differences in race in infancy, but they also start forming their own sense of identity at a very young age, said Dr. Jeanette Betancourt, Senior Vice President of Sesame Workshop. In her statement, she went on, "The ABCs of racial literacy is designed to foster open, age-appropriate conversations among families and support them in building racial literacy by encouraging these much-needed conversations through coming together. We can help children build a positive sense of identity and value the identities of others." Sesame Workshop has always stood for diversity, inclusion, equity, and kindness. As a trusted source for families, we have a responsibility to speak out for racial justice and empower families to have conversations about race and identity with their children at a young age, said Kay Wilson Stallings, Executive Vice President of Creative and Production, Sesame Workshop. She went on in her statement, "The work to dismantle racism begins by helping children understand what racism is and how it hurts and impacts people. Sadly, today's announcement comes at a time of racial and social discord when many families are in need of support in talking to their children about racism. We are proud to reaffirm our coming together commitment to racial justice, which will be woven into new Sesame Workshop content for years to come. Overall, whether the ignorance is willful or not, we know a bunch of adults who could benefit from these resources as well, to be honest. Additionally, Sesame Street fans who also love sports will be glad to know that a new episode with Stephen and Aisha Curry dropped on HBO Max on Thursday and is currently available to stream. The Currys joined Elmo, Cookie Monster, and Grover to teach families that healthy eating can positively impact young viewers' playing, learning, and, of course, their basketball skills.
to check out content from the ABCs of Racial Literacy, which is free to all and available in English and Spanish, as well as for more information about the Coming Together series, head over to sesameworkshop.org/coming together. Next, I'll read a few words, which include a clip that we can't have play on the program, but the article itself is detail enough to include here. On PBS's The Blinding of Isaac Woodard, How Black Soldiers Faced Fascism, probably better pronounced fascism, in World War II and America, written by Tonya Renee Stidham, this little bit here. PBS has an upcoming film spotlighting a bit of Black American history that may not be well known. Produced and directed by Jamila Efron and executive produced by Cameo George, The Blinding of Isaac Woodard tells the story of Sergeant Isaac Woodard. More historical info on Woodard via the official press release that was sent to the Root goes like this. In 1946, Isaac Woodard, a Black Army sergeant on his way home to South Carolina after serving in World War II, was taken off a Greyhound bus after a heated exchange with the driver, who refused to let him off at a rest stop to use the restroom. The local chief of police savagely beat him, leaving him unconscious and permanently blind. The shocking incident made national headlines, and when police chief was acquitted by an all-white jury, the blatant injustice would change the course of American history. Based on Richard Gergel's book called Unexplained Courage. No, I'm sorry, it's called Unexampled Courage. The film details how the crime led to the racial awakenings of South Carolina Judge J. Waddies Waring and also President Harry Truman, who desegregated federal offices and the military 2 years later. The event also ultimately set the stage for the Supreme Court's landmark 1954 Brown v. Board of Education decision, which finally outlawed segregation in public schools and jump-started the modern civil rights movement. Continuing with the article, in an exclusive clip obtained by The Root, the abhorrent attack against Woodard sparks a discussion about the dichotomy of Black American soldiers who were fighting against fascism during World War II on behalf of the United States only to return home and face fascist rhetoric that had a tangible effect on their lives, too. The term is also especially familiar in modern times, given the conversations surrounding the U.S.'s 45th president. In the clip that they do include on their website, theroot.com, the NAACP Legal Defense Fund President Sherrilyn Ifill says, "This war, this particular war, crystallizes around the idea of the fight against fascism, and that means it is a fight against inequality of suppressing people because of their race. So you have Black soldiers coming home having been inculcated with the idea that America stands for something different than fascism, something different than racial and ethnic discrimination, something better." And it says, "Do you recognize the voice narrating the clip? That's none other than the highly talented Andre Holland of Moonlight. Holland's voice will be the one you hear throughout the entire film on PBS. The Blinding of Isaac Woodard illustrates how a single individual can be the spark that ignites a movement and creates a seismic shift in public opinion. Although his name is little known today, Isaac Woodard's story changed hearts and minds, and also the law of the land. The Blinding of Isaac Woodard premieres Tuesday, March 30th at 9 p.m. Eastern Time on PBS. Also at pbs.org and the PBS video app." And I may as well follow that with the description of some video offerings to close out the month. Let's see here. It starts with, well, it seems we've come to yet another end of the virtual events road.
at least for the month of March.

Will Smith, perhaps pronounced Nagel Smith, unknown. The play tells the story of a young writer whose world is turned upside down after her girlfriend drops some unexpected news. 50 years later, four artists feel the reverberations of that moment and its unexpected consequences as their lives intersect in pursuit of creative passion and legacy. We, here at The Root, got to review this lovely play. You can check that out on their website. And then head over to the Goodman Theater's website to reserve your tickets for the show before it says goodbye on March 28th. It says, trust us, you don't want to miss this. So, as your reader, I will just include the things that are available from this point forward. First, the Afrofuturism, Blackness Revisualized Film Festival is available to stream for free nationwide starting on the 26th. Curated by Celia S. Peters, this festival celebrates the unlimited nature of Black imagination through 10 films from across the diaspora. And I've got a website that you can go to for that, which is, looks like, pardon me, All Arts, ALLARTS.org, /programs/Afrofuturism. I'm stumbling, sorry. Once again, that's allarts.org/programs/Afrofuturism. They're offering 10 films for free beginning the day that this is being recorded, the 26th. Then join Wanawari for Keepers of Nations, The Power of Women of African Descent. I hope this hasn't given me dates yet. We're going to find out. It's a special Women's History Month film screening and community celebration honoring the love and guidance of Black women. It is unclear if this is available for one day or more than one day, but it doesn't give a time, so I'm thinking more than one day. It begins on the 26th, and you have to go to the official Facebook page of Wanawaris, which is Wanawari. I could be mispronouncing it. And the screening that they're talking about here, it says Mandaraka. Mandaraka, the documentary. Howard University is hosting its Cascade third annual As Queer As It Is Black Conference. And forgive me, but that one appears to be available only on the 26th, so that leaves us really, that's about all, with the primary one being Afrofuturism, Blackness Revisualized, which is being offered at allarts.org. Oh, no, forgive me. Of course, also the How to Catch Creation being offered by the Goodman Theater. And I guess I may wrap it up with another long piece as an excerpt presented by the Literary Hub. This one is more on the realities of traveling while Black from Jim Crow to now. This next bit is excerpted from Traveling Black by Mia Bay, published by Harvard University Press. In 1922, Joseph K. Bowler told a reporter from the Chicago Defender that he never ventured to the South without a Jim Crow traveling kit, designed to allow Bowler, a minister who lived in Massachusetts, to travel through segregated states in relative comfort. The kit included, quote, a pair of soiled overalls purchased from an auto mechanic,
a miniature gasoline stove,

and a small tabletop the size of a scrub board. The contents of Bowler's kit vividly illustrate some of the indignities and discomforts that black travelers could expect to encounter in the colored railroad cars of his era. He wore the overalls, he explained, to avoid the expense of soiling good clothes in the dirty Jim Crow coaches. They protected him from the tobacco juice that white conductors and news vendors often spat on the seats, and were especially useful in, quote, parts of the Mississippi where the white farmers used the Jim Crow coaches as luggage cars in which to transport chickens and hogs. The stove and tabletop allowed him to prepare and eat meals. They were key components of his kit, given that, quote, the dining car is a closed corporation as far as our people are concerned. White people below the Mason-Dixon line maintain that we are animals, virtually camels, and can go without food or water for several days, noted the intrepid traveler, who both carried and cooked all of the food he consumed on his journey. If he had not, he explained, he would have had to sneak into the back of some depot like a little poodle and ask for some food, or risk being shot to death by invading a dining car, to secure my meals. Many black travelers shared Bowler's concerns, whether or not they chose to wear dirty overalls and carry stoves. African Americans loathed segregated streetcars and railway compartments more than virtually any other form of segregation. In the research for his detailed account of race relations in the American South, called Following the Color Line, An Account of Negro Citizenship in the American Democracy, published in 1908, journalist Ray Stannard Baker found that no other point of contact is so much or so bitterly discussed among Negroes as the Jim Crow car. A third of a century later, Swedish sociologist Gunnar Myrdal, in his monumental study, The American Dilemma, published in 1944, made the same point. It is a common observation that the Jim Crow car is resented more bitterly among Negroes than most other forms of segregation. By the 1940s, African Americans did not have to travel by train. They had new options to choose from, but they found all of them problematic. The inner-city bus lines that first began operating in the late 1920s offered an affordable alternative to traveling by rail, but during their early days of operation, many bus companies refused to serve black passengers. Even after the courts forced them to, they did so only grudgingly and in the most uncomfortable seats. If you think riding a Jim Crow car out of the South is no fun, wrote one traveler in 1943, you should try bumping along on the back wheel of a bus with the odors of the motor keeping you restless. Cars initially seemed to offer those who could afford them an escape from the humiliations of Jim Crow travel. But while black motorists could choose their own seats in their own cars, they could not expect to be treated with respect once they stepped outside of their vehicles. It used to be that black people only took a trip if somebody died or was dying, remembered Chicago Tribune columnist Jeannie Thornton in 1972. Driving usually involved a nonstop trip because hotels and motels that accepted black guests were almost impossible to find. Even rest stops were hard to locate. Bathrooms were always at the next service in the next town 50 miles down the road, and when you finally got there, they were always separate and filthy. African-American travelers ended up driving, quote, all night and sometimes traveling to a big city before even considering stopping to stretch. Not only were roadside accommodations unappealing, driving through the South could be dangerous. Who knows what could happen to a black family with northern license plates traveling some lonely road. Even travel by air was far from free from discrimination. Flying itself was never subject to southern segregation laws, but in the early days of air travel, some airlines refused to carry black passengers, and others assigned them to segregated seats. And when they escaped segregation in the air, black flyers often encountered it on the ground. Southern airports had segregated waiting rooms, restaurants and restrooms, and the taxis and ground transportation services that carried passengers to and from airports were divided by race.
American identity has long been defined by mobility and the freedom of the open road, but African Americans have never fully shared in that freedom. Travel segregation began on the stagecoaches and steamships of the Northeast, the nation's earliest common carriers, and moved from there to railroads, train stations, restaurants, roadside rest stops, and gas station restrooms, all of which were eventually segregated by law in the South. As new modes of transportation and accommodations developed, new forms of segregation followed. In Traveling Black, I explore the intertwined history of travel segregation and black struggles for freedom of movement in America from the antebellum era to the present day. The chapters are organized around the successive forms of long-distance transportation adopted by Americans, and they follow the experiences of generations of African-American travelers as they encountered and resisted segregation and discrimination on stagecoaches, steamships, and railways, and in cars, buses, and planes. They document a sustained fight for mobility that falls largely outside the organizational history of the civil rights movement. The final chapters highlight the successes of that fight, recording the struggles that led to the overthrow of Jim Crow transportation, and close with a discussion of inequities in modern transportation. In studying how segregated transportation worked, and how and why its eradication became so central to the African-American freedom struggle, this book examines black mobility as an enduring focal point of struggles over equality and difference. The history of travel is a critical one, but overlooked. It's a critical but often overlooked aspect of the black experience in America. Historians, like anthropologists, tend to study their subjects in ways that privilege relations of dwelling over relations of travel. This may be particularly true in the field of African American history, where we often study the members of a group with an almost unparalleled record of displacement and migration as, quote, black Southerners or black Northerners or residents of specific communities. Although such approaches are vital to understanding black people's deep roots in particular places, they do not always capture the significance of movement in African American life. Repeatedly displaced during slavery, black Southerners kept moving long after emancipation in a series of migrations that took them from their region's plantations and farms to its cities and towns and then beyond. The Great Migration of more than 6 million Southern blacks to the North and West between 1916 and 1970, only accelerated this process, adding a new chapter to what Ira Berlin has called Black America's contrapuntal narrative of movement and place. Within this narrative, few African Americans ever escaped travel restrictions entirely. We associate Jim Crow cars and buses with the South, but travel segregation was never neatly confined to one region of the country. An artifact of emancipation, it took shape alongside the abolition of slavery, arriving first in the northern states that abolished slavery in the wake of the American Revolution. These densely populated states were home to many of the nation's earliest common carriers, most of which went into business at a time when white northerners were reluctant to interact with their formerly enslaved black counterparts on equal terms. Especially within the close confines of stagecoaches, steamboats, and railway cars. Antebellum-era white northerners often insisted that African Americans ride on the roofs of stagecoaches, on the outside decks of steamboats, and in the railroad's dirtiest and most dangerous coaches, which came to be known as Jim Crow cars. And although there is more to this excerpt giving more detail about the situation, that's all the time we have for it right now. And that was excerpted from Traveling Black by Mia Bay, which has recently been published by Harvard University Press. Thank you for joining us. This is the Audio Information Network of Colorado, and you've been listening to the Black Experience Hour. I invite you to stay tuned or tune into all of our programs. I'm pausing here because I'm thinking, let me read a little bit about the author, Mia Bay, of that book, Traveling Black, before I shut down. It says here, she is the author of
to tell the truth freely.

0: Life of Ida B. Wells, and also The White Image in the Black Mind. She is a Roy F. and Jeanette P. Nichols Professor of American History at the University of Pennsylvania. There you have it. Anyway, thanks for joining us.
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0: Welcome to Blind Level of Tech. This isn't just accessible tech talk. This is technology on a whole new level. We're showing you just how possible it is to live the life you want.
1: Good morning, everybody. Well, at least it is morning at the time of this recording. And welcome to Blind Level Tech. I am your host, Evan Starnes. And yes, it is the first thing in the morning that I am making this recording. So for better or for worse, I guess we will find out. So today's episode concerns the accessibility of game consoles. And it was a question that I think I've addressed a couple of different times vaguely in past episodes. But somebody had inquired about the accessibility of various game consoles in 2025 and which one would be the best if you are blind or have low vision. So hopefully you will have some sort of an answer by the time you finish listening to this episode. Now, I did want to give, I guess, an update here on The Office because, you know, as some of you or all of you probably know, we have moved. And with the move has come a lot of chaos, including, much to my dismay, the shakiness of this show. But we have pretty much moved. I mean, there's like maybe a couple boxes scattered around. Our new studio is completely and totally set up. I am still stubbornly recording in my office because I love my setup. But we got two new Shure MV7 microphones. So if you've heard of the they're UV7s, my bad. If you've heard of the Shure SM7B, microphones like that, we basically got the equivalent with USB, and they sound fantastic. Got some new microphone arms, and the biggest thing I really wanted to announce, though, is if you're listening to this episode before April 26th, which is Saturday, we will be having an open house this Saturday, April 26th, from 10:30 a.m. to 12:30 p.m. So if you'd like to come and check out the new office space and maybe grab some good coffee and refreshments, we will be serving those as well. Come stop by. We're at 1805 Highway 42 and Suite 220, which means you got to enter the building and then straight in front of you is an elevator. You take that bad boy up and then immediately hang a right, and you'll most certainly hear us. Otherwise, we'll come meet you. We are actually installing some Braille signage that will help guide individuals to our office door from Signorama. So anyway, let's go ahead and get into game consoles. So I have been doing a little bit of digging, both kind of last week and yesterday, and I actually found some surprising things about the game consoles that we're going to discuss today. So I guess let's go ahead and first kick things off because we're going to be discussing all of the major game consoles, the Xbox, the PlayStation, and the Nintendo Switch. I'm going to kind of leave the other handhelds such as the Valve Steam Deck out of this episode, mainly because those I really feel like are kind of more of an, you know, you can modify those things and put Windows on them. So that's more of an exception. But let's kick things off with the console that I really, the modern console that I really got started with, and that is the Xbox. And as far as accessibility goes on game consoles, at least from what I've seen, honestly, the Xbox has a lot going for it. Besides all the, you know, visual features, you have features such as a, I think they call it co-pilot mode, where you can effectively make two controllers act as one. And this is cool. For instance, let's say you are totally blind or have low vision and you're playing a game with a sighted friend. You could have them act as sort of a co-pilot. So, you know, if you're playing maybe a shooter and you have to steer a gunship or whatever, you could have them steer and you fire, or vice versa. So that's definitely a unique feature. They also do have adaptive controllers that allow you to map things like if you use switches or like big buttons or basically alternative controls to the controls found on the Xbox game controller. We don't really talk too much about those, but it is cool to see that they have that as an accessibility feature. And they even have some 3D printable joystick toppers that will basically increase the size of your joystick. So if you have issues with small controls, they have basically a mod that will kind of make the joysticks easier to use. But I'm sure the biggest thing that you guys probably want to know about is the visual features. So you do have the magnifier, you have color correction, so you can make, you have color inversion, you can make everything black and white if you want. You even have a night mode, which will basically filter out a lot of the blue light, and that's good for, you know, regardless of your level of vision. Of course, you have, you know, things like high contrast, and, you know, if you're totally blind, you've got narrator, and this is the narrator that is very similar to, I think it's actually pretty much the exact same to narrator on Windows if you've used that. And the way that you turn it on, the Xbox, to my knowledge and from the research I've done, is the only console that has a shortcut that allows you to turn on narrator from anywhere without having to go into the accessibility settings. So if you would like to turn on narrator, press and hold the Xbox button at the top of your controller. So it's, you can kind of feel the Xbox logo. It's a little bit more indented into your controller. But yeah, press and hold that button until you feel it vibrate. And once it vibrates, that means the power menu is being displayed. And then press the option button. And the option button below the Xbox button, you have two small buttons, the left one being view and the right one being option. If you push option, it will toggle on narrator, and you'll be able to navigate around with the controller, and it will read everything on the screen. It will let you access the Xbox Store, certain apps. Now, the important thing to know about all of these screen readers is that they will not talk or really do anything when you're playing any games. So it is up to the developers of that game to add screen reading functionality to make it accessible. And for the Xbox, at least, there are some games that have that screen reading functionality. Off the top of my head, the ones I can remember, Forza Motorsport. I know Mortal Kombat, they have like a menu read, and it's actually read by a human. The Last of Us Part 2, it actually has an entire

audio mode, so you can completely play the game non-visually, which is super cool. Honestly, if I were to recommend a gaming console to anybody looking for one, this would be at the top of my list, mainly because, it has all these accessibility features and you have the ability to fire up Narrator without having to go into the accessibility settings. Now, let's go ahead and talk about the competitor to the Xbox, well, a competitor to the Xbox, the PlayStation 5, the PlayStation. And this console does also have a nice suite of accessibility features, including screen zoom, high contrast. You can make everything bold, and then you can do the color inversion and make everything black and white. And they also do have a screen reader, but the screen reader, at least from what I saw, you have to turn it on from the accessibility settings. So if you go up, I guess, if you're totally blind, you could ask for a sightling or Be My Eyes or IRA your way through this. But if you go to the settings menu, I guess, I think it's at the top right of the main screen on the PlayStation, and then you scroll down to accessibility, and then in that accessibility menu, there is a screen reader option. And you do have the option to adjust the rate, and I think you can, I don't know if you can change the voice, but the rate and the volume of that screen reader, so you can customize it a little bit. It is similar to Narrator in the fact that it will read out the menus. The first time it, when it first came out years ago with the PlayStation 4, the PlayStation Store wasn't accessible. I don't own a PlayStation, so I have not found any information, nor have I been able to test exactly what is and is not accessible with the PlayStation's screen reader. So if you have a PlayStation and you haven't played with the screen reader yet, and you find something that we haven't talked about, let us know. Send us an email at feedback@aftersight.org, because I would love to at least shout out some of that information on a podcast episode, and it's just good background knowledge to have. But yeah, it does have a screen reader. It doesn't have any of the adaptive controller features, at least right now. That is subject to change in the future. You do also have a another mode in accessibility settings called controller haptics. When you turn that on, you'll get haptics when you navigate around the menus. So if you like kind of more of that haptic feedback, that is also an option. But yeah, I do wish this had a shortcut. I did Google, and if you Google shortcut to turn on and off screen reader on PlayStation, if you look at the if you're in Chrome and you look at the featured snippet from the web where it'll try and kind of pull that information, you'll see something that says that you can press the R1 and PlayStation buttons together at the same time to turn on and off the screen reader. I don't believe that is actually the case. That is a command that you can use when the screen reader is turned on, and that will basically cause it to read everything from the very top of the screen downward. But if that actually does turn on and off the screen reader, that is fantastic. And yeah, again, let us know, because I will gladly eat my words here. But yeah, the PlayStation is, I definitely consider it to be accessible. Not as much as the Xbox. The Xbox I was able to completely, from like unboxing it to actually throwing a game in it, set it up from start to finish with Narrator. I don't know if you would be able to do this, the same thing with the PlayStation, if they give you an option to turn on the screen reader during setup or not, unfortunately. So now, last but not least, let's talk about a company that has been very near and dear to me. I grew up with them, and that is Nintendo and their Nintendo Switch 2. Now, I mentioned the Switch 2 because the original Switch, which has been out for a long time, does not have a screen reader on it, which is very unfortunate because there are a lot of games on that console I'd love to play. Breath of the Wild comes to mind. Honestly, I want to play a bunch of Zelda and some old NES games on it. Now I have
I said this in a previous episode. I have heard of people putting their Switch in the dock and then plugging it into a video capture card, which basically allows you to see the output of your Switch on something like a computer, and you can pump it through something like a OCR, like Be My Eyes. And they have been able to do that so they could get around the screens, which is pretty cool. But as far as accessibility settings go on the original Switch, I mean, there really wasn't that much to speak of. I believe you had a screen zoom feature that you could use. But the Switch 2, they have totally changed that, and they have added some more accessibility features, including things like adjustable text size, high contrast, and bold text, similar to the other consoles. And they've also added what they call text-to-speech, which is a screen reader. And you can enable that by going into the Nintendo Switch's settings and then going down to accessibility. And then it is, I believe, the 7th option in the list of accessibility features. And the I didn't really say much about the voices that you get with the other consoles, but narrator on the Xbox, you get like the Microsoft voices. PlayStation, you have the, if you've heard, the Ava voice. But the text-to-speech on the reason I'm saying this is the text-to-speech on the Switch is, it sounds surprisingly good, I think. It kind of, I couldn't tell what voice they were using, but you have two to pick from, a male and a female voice, and you are able to adjust the volume and speaking rate. But yeah, you don't have a shortcut to be able to easily turn on and off that screen reader. So yeah, you'll have to Be My Eyes or sightling your way through it. But it will read the menus. I don't know how much it will read, so I don't know if you could go into the store or what, or the, I guess they call it the, I don't know if they call it the eShop still. I obviously don't have a Switch to test these things on. There are demos of these accessibility features on Nintendo's website. So I will actually go ahead at the in the description of this episode and throw up three different links to Sony, Microsoft, and Nintendo's accessibility pages where you can find more information about the accessibility of these consoles. So yeah, if you want to get maybe a taste of what Nintendo's text-to-speech sounds like, they have like a little 20-second demo. It was kind of hard to find, but it is there. I unfortunately cannot reuse the audio in this episode. But out of all of the consoles, I feel like the Nintendo Switch, I'm glad to see that they've added accessibility to it, and I'm really excited to see where it goes in the future. But it is, I feel like, the least accessible out of the three consoles that we've talked about today. So hopefully that changes in the future. If I ever get my hands on a Switch, you guys will definitely know about it. There will be at least some sort of BLT episode or BLT Bytes on it. But I don't have plans to get one. And I don't own any gaming consoles at all. I pretty much do most of my gaming on the PC. So if I ever get my hands on a game console, it will be good to make some, you know, coverage, some episodes on it. But well, when you play your games, you know, most folks that play games like to have a good old snack lying around. I certainly do. You know, you probably won't want a sandwich unless it's a sandwich of the week. So this past Sunday was Easter Sunday, so if you celebrate Easter, I hope you had a happy one. But I got to spend it with my family, and we got to have all of the delicious Easter food, including but not limited to ham, mashed potatoes, green bean casserole, all the good stuff. And why not make a sandwich out of that? So this sandwich of the week consists of some ham, some mashed potatoes, maybe throw in a little bit of green beans and green bean casserole, and some melted cheese, all on a brioche bun. And what are we going to call that sandwich, you may ask? Oh, that's a great question.
I'm going to go with the name that was suggested to me, and I'm just going to call it the Uncle Haminator. It sounds funny saying that, only because it was my uncle's suggestion, and I don't know, just it's my excuse to shout people out on this podcast, which I seem to love doing a lot. And just as much as I love to make, I don't know, Ader sandwiches, you know, we had like the Evanator, the Kelvinator. Now we have the Uncle Haminator. So there you go. Well, I certainly hope that I answered all of your, at least your burning questions as far as, you know, if you're considering picking up a game console or if you have one already. That being said, if I didn't or if you have any more questions or comments or feedback that you have for me or any of our other podcast hosts for that matter, always feel free to email feedback@aftersight.org or give a call to 720-712-8856. In any event, as I always say, I have been your host, Evan Starnes. I sure hope you enjoyed listening to today's episode. Don't forget to plug in your devices, and I will talk to you guys again next week.

0: Welcome to your guide on understanding and navigating the world of glaucoma, an eye condition that's a bit of a sneak thief of sight. It targets the optic nerve, essential for clear vision, and does its damage quietly and gradually. This means you could be losing your precious side vision without even noticing until it's significantly advanced. The hero of this story? A comprehensive dilated eye exam. The only way to catch glaucoma in its tracks before it can blur the beautiful details of your world. Glaucoma isn't just one condition. It's a group of eye diseases. The most common villain in this story is open-angle glaucoma, known for its slow and silent vision heist. Less common types like angle closure glaucoma and congenital glaucoma also play their parts, each affecting the eye in unique ways. Symptoms start off as shy, barely there. Over time, though, they might gatecrash your life with loss of peripheral vision or create blind spots that can lead to blindness if left unchecked. Who's at risk, you wonder? Well, glaucoma doesn't play favorites. It can invite itself into anyone's life, but has a particular eye for those over 60, especially if you're Hispanic, Latino, African-American adults over 40, or if your family tree has glaucoma branches. Knowing your risk and having regular eye checkups can help keep your vision script from taking a dramatic turn. As for the cause, it's a bit of a mystery. High eye pressure is a usual suspect, but not everyone with high eye pressure gets glaucoma, and not all glaucoma types involve high pressure. It's like a plot twist in your favorite mystery novel. Now, onto the action plan, treatment. The goal here isn't to restore lost vision, but to prevent any more scenes from fading. Medicines, usually in the form of eye drops, are the first line of defense, keeping eye pressure in check. Laser treatment and surgery are the next levels of intervention, helping the eye's internal fluid find its way out, relieving pressure, and safeguarding your sight. Here's the deal. If glaucoma has entered your life, don't lose hope. Treatments are your allies, and regular checkups are your checkpoint. If you're noticing any vision changes, or if glaucoma runs in your family, it's time to get your eyes checked. Prevention might not be an option, but early detection and treatment can be your victory in preserving your vision. Remember, in the world of eye health, knowledge is power, and action is your superpower.
1: Hello, and welcome to your BLT Bite. My name is Evan Starnes. This week, we're going to show you how to change the voice on your Amazon smart speaker. When it comes to English-speaking voices, there are quite a few options to choose from, and we'll show you a couple in this recording. Let's get started. For this example, I'd like to change the voice on my speaker to a British male voice. First, activate your smart speaker and then say the command, change your voice. When you change your voice, you should hear a little chime letting you know the change was successful. Let's demonstrate. Computer, change your voice.
2: I have a few voices to choose from. Here is the first one.
3: There's an official league for rock, paper, scissors. If you want to play sometime, I'm game.
2: Would you like to choose that one or hear another?
1: Hear another.
2: Here is the second one.
4: Koalas have fingerprints, and they're very similar to a human's.
2: Would you like to choose that one or hear another?
1: Hear another.
2: Here is the third one.
3: The kiwi is the only bird in the world with nostrils on the tip of its beak.
2: Would you like to choose that one or hear another?
1: Hear another.
2: Here is the fourth one.
4: I hear there are more chickens in England than there are people.
2: Blimey. Would you like to choose that one or hear another?
1: Hear another.
2: Here is the fifth one.
1: And here's the one we want.
3: Around 100 million cups of tea are enjoyed in the UK every day.
2: Would you like to choose that one or hear another?
1: Choose that one.
3: Okay. You're all set. I'll be the voice you hear when you speak to this device. If you'd like to change how you wake me up, you can also change your wake word.
1: And we did do a previous BLT Bite on that last week. And just for fun, let's hear how this new voice sounds. Computer, what's the forecast for tomorrow?
3: Tomorrow, there will be some sun and thunderstorms, with a high of 84 degrees Fahrenheit and a low of 61 degrees.
1: And if you'd ever like to change the voice again in the future, just remember the command, change your voice. That's it for this week, but be sure to tune in next week for more BLT Bytes. Thank you for listening. My name is Evan Starnes, and I'll see you next time.
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2: From Anaheim, California, BLT presents CSUN 2025. Hello, everybody, and welcome to your BLT Bite. I'm your host, Evan Starnes. So this is going to be a bit of a special BLT Bite for you guys. Last week, I was at CSUN, and as you guys have probably come to the conclusion as well, my plans for BLT and for making BLT Bites didn't go quite as intended. I've got a lot of takeaways from the conference and actually learned quite a bit, and I will be doing a full-length episode on Wednesday, kind of just regarding my thoughts on the entire conference as it is and some of the cool stuff that I got to see there. And then also, you know, just what I could have slash should have done differently for BLT. So that will be a full-length episode. That being said, I wanted to give you guys kind of a roundup of all of these different little recordings that I've edited together and show, you know, some of the stuff that I got to see at CSUN. And it was incredible. I got to see some new Braille devices. It is I even said this in my recording. It feels like the year of multi-line Braille displays. I got to check out the Humanware Monarch. I didn't record that one, though, which is really unfortunate. And I had a nice run-in with good old Joe Weber from Be My Eyes, and we had a live encounter with Stevie Wonder. So, pretty big deal. So, with that being said, sit back, relax, grab whatever sandwich or beverage pleases you, and enjoy the rest of this BLT triple-decker bite. And stay tuned for the full episode on CSUN.
3: So we are standing at the TPGI booth, which is a sister company for Vispero / Freedom Scientific, the makers behind JAWS. And I'm joined by Denis Thomas from TPGI. So you guys work with San Diego State University currently for some really neat web accessibility testing, and I'd really like to know how it all works.
4: Well, my sister company, I work for TPGI, which is the professional services division under Vispero. We support universities and private sector companies with ensuring that their digital storefronts, digital universities, are accessible to everyone regardless of their ability. My sister company, Freedom Scientific, makers of JAWS, ZoomText, and Fusion, work directly with

0: the University of San Diego State by providing you guys with JAWS and Fusion licenses to be used most likely as accommodations to students as well as faculty, allowing them to teach and or take courses online or whatever as needed and navigate the university's websites as part of the day-to-day student life. What I do on the TPGI side is the web consultant, is provide companies with digital accessibility services, direct consulting like manual testing, design reviews, and things like that, remediation support, to strategic services like helping university develop an accessibility program that understands the entire use case of accessibility from procurement, HR, to student life, faculty, and all that sort of stuff. And everything that we put on the web must be made accessible.
1: Absolutely.
0: For both parties there. We also complement that with free software solutions known as ARC, JAWS and Specs, and our latest product, JAWS for Kiosk. ARC is our technical scanning tool and knowledge-based center, which allows our clients to scan their websites and web apps against the WCAG standards and understand where there might be automated issues, or we can tag those as well with manual testing issues that would impact folks who use screen readers or dyslexic or any other disability type that impacts how they use the web. JAWS Inspect is a purpose-built product of ours where we've taken JAWS and turned it into a pure QA and developer tool that allows them to test the usability of a website. So in our space, we have lots of tools that test against the technical standards, but JAWS Inspect allows us to test the usability of a site. So we can technically test if we have a ramp on the front of the building and determine yes or no on that. And JAWS Inspect is going to let you know, is that ramp 6 miles long and
1: Therefore
0: not really usable to a screen reader user, or there's an impasse that they couldn't get past as part of that. So that's where that comes in. And then JAWS for Kiosk.
1: That's
0: for
1: new.
0: This big push in the space, even heightened by COVID, where we've gotten rid of folks in the retail setting where I just want to buy a burger, or if I want to check into my
1: cashiers and all that,
0: check into my airline, get a taxi, even getting gasoline at the pump, it now has a kiosk built into it.
2: Wow.
0: Well, where does that leave behind the disabled community?
2: Yeah.
0: So JAWS for Kiosk gives you a tool that's familiar with millions and millions of people all around the world. JAWS is used by over 100 countries around the world, so there's automatic language support. To the scalability of that,
1: that's
0: the security
1: awesome.
0: Built into it, the familiarization of the community of being JAWS users coming to a kiosk that now uses JAWS itself, so there's no new learning curve they have to have for using something like that.
1: Yeah.
0: And then the customization that we can also provide to ensure that we're pronouncing words that may not be in the dictionary because of our marketing crew coming up with something like that. So this is the support that we provide to our customers and our clients, as well as to the community themselves via Freedom and what they do.
1: That's really cool. And, you know, ensuring that it's responsive and understandable. Now, if you'd like to learn more about what TPGI does, check out their website at tpgi.com. Currently, we are at the Harpo booth, and I'm holding in my hand a really
3: incredibly cool-looking Braille display called
1: the Braille Pen 24. Now, I have never held a Braille display in my hand so thin and so light before. So for perspective here, it's about as thick as an iPhone, like as your average smartphone, and about as light too. So this doesn't use piezoelectric Braille, does it? It's like a...
4: It has dot cells.
1: Dot cells. So yeah, it's the exact same technology. So I believe it's using actual motors. I'll go ahead and show what it sounds like to kind of refresh the display here. So I'm just scrolling through the main menu. It kind of sounds like an Orbit Reader, but much faster. But you know, it does make an audible sound. You have a really nice Braille keyboard on the surface of it. You have some thumb keys and like a thumb joystick on the front, and a couple of switches on the back.
4: Here is for a silent mode.
1: Oh, okay.
4: You can turn off the system sounds.
1: Oh, nice.
4: This mode is for change the mode, so from terminal to offline note taker.
1: Ah, very cool. So kind of like if you've used the Braille

0: displays, they have a switch on the back to go between standalone and terminal mode. So pretty similar. And then to the right of those two switches, you have your power button. But yeah, again, I've never seen, the whole thing is made out of aluminum. It is a really sleek looking Braille display, running around $2,000.
1: Now, if you'd like to learn more about the Harpo Braille Pen or get one yourself, you can visit their website at BraillePen, BrailleePen.com.
0: So a bit of a different device for you guys, not a Braille device or an assistive technology product, rather a smart oven. So I'm joined by Travis Rigg, and this is, what is this thing called, first of all?
2: It's called a Brava. So kind of like Bravo, but it's Brava.
0: Oh yeah, I've heard of these before. So can you tell our listeners about what this is and kind of how, what makes it unique over other ovens?
2: Absolutely, yeah. Everybody asks, their first question is what makes it smart? So if you think about what some car companies have done with autonomous driving,
0: yeah,
2: we did it with cooking.
0: Nice.
2: So Brava is a smart oven that cooks with infrared light. We use 6 lamps to cook instead of traditional heater coils. These heater coils are slow to heat up and slow to cool down.
0: Yes.
2: But Brava's lamps go from ambient to full power in less than a second. So under the hood, there are 8,500 recipe programs that are fully automated. It stays cool to the touch on the outside. It shuts off automatically when it's done cooking. It has a camera inside for remote monitoring and for remote shut off.
3: Does it notify you when it's done?
2: Absolutely. And it notifies you on that mobile app too. There are also 10 manual modes, so it can bake like a regular oven.
0: Mm-hmm.
2: It can sear, which is kind of like broil, but it's way more powerful, and it goes both directions.
0: Can it air fry?
2: Yes.
0: Oh, that's a big one.
2: We call it, it's not actually air frying, but it's emulating an air fryer. So if you have air fryer instructions, you just follow the same times and temps.
0: Because, I mean, an air fryer is just an oven with a basket underneath it, pretty much. A convection oven.
2: Exactly.
0: Now, for our listeners, this thing, if you guys have used Apple products for a while and you're familiar with their design language, this thing looks like an Apple device. Like the top, of course, you have this big silicone pad. You do have this big, giant touch surface with a button.
2: That's the only physical button on the device, and this is the only button that you have to physically press to start it.
0: Your hand is on right here, is a glass
2: touch screen.
0: Yes.
2: So, we didn't design Brava with accessibility in mind.
0: That was the question I was going to ask. So
2: we launched it in 2018 to the consumer market because we wanted to help home cooks cook faster and with more convenience than ever before.
0: Absolutely.
2: Turned out a lot of the safety features that we built into the product had an elevated level of importance for people that use assistive technology. The fact that it stays cool to the touch, shuts off automatically. So about two years ago, we started seeing sales from this company in Massachusetts who serves young adults with autism that were trying to live independently.
0: Yeah, I know the company.
2: It turned out that they have a lot of challenges in the kitchen. The anxiety of forgetting to turn off the oven.
0: Oh, yeah.
2: Or having to flip things over burning flames, you know? And so they immediately found massive benefits in this, and we got on the phone with them, trained their whole team of PTs and OTs, and since that time we placed Brava with about 100 people in the Boston area. That opened our eyes to assistive technology, and we said, oh my gosh, there's this whole market that is underserved and has been left behind in the kitchen. And frankly, there haven't been very many innovations in cooking technology in the last 50 years, much less for accessible cooking.
0: Well, and everything's all touchscreen.
2: Exactly. And so we knew last year when we went to ATIA, we met some guys from the San Francisco Lighthouse. They came up and said, your touchscreen is no good for people that are visually impaired.
0: Yeah.
2: And we said, we know. How do we fix it? And we ended up partnering with them over the last year. We first had to rebuild the back end so that full oven controls would be on the app.
0: Right.
2: And then we worked with the Lighthouse to help us with the design and integration of screen readers with VoiceOver and TalkBack. So it is fully accessible for
0: iPhone and Android users. So your app is fully, because that's the risk you have with these bits. Because as cool as they are, you know, smart devices, you know, you throw like $800 down on something like that. You get it home, set it up, find out their app isn't accessible. So the Brava app is fully VoiceOver accessible.
2: Yes.
0: Now, how much does this particular oven run usually?
2: There's 4 different packages. The starter set, which has a metal tray and a glass tray and a temp sensor, retails for $1,295. the next

0: all of the accessories, plus a glass door, plus a wireless temp sensor. So the original Brava has a metal door.
1: Oh, okay.
0: We didn't need glass in the beginning because it has a camera inside.
1: Yeah, so you don't... Not an AT product, but definitely love to cover kitchen gadgets on this podcast. So, yeah, this is the Brava oven. I've heard about these a few years ago, and I was wondering about their app. It is nice to see it's accessible. It's a bummer that the touchscreen isn't natively accessible or doesn't have some sort of speech functionality, but it does have an app, and you know, as long as that app works, if you're a blind user, you can use this product. Well, goodness gracious, I totally lied if I said this was going to be the last demo, because I ran into a good friend of the show and a good friend of mine, Joe Weber from Be My Eyes. Welcome to CSUN?
2: Yeah, this is my first one.
1: Really?
2: Believe it or not.
1: Goodness
2: I joined
1: gracious.
2: Be My Eyes in 2019, and then I was supposed to go to my first one, and that was March 2020, shut down right before the conference.
1: Right.
2: Because that was right around the same time.
1: Well, yeah. Good Lord. How have you felt about this year? It's been...
2: Well, I mean, I just... And actually... Evan, if you wouldn't believe this, right now, behind us, Stevie Wonder is walking through, which is probably the craziest coincidence.
1: That's kind of
2: maybe
1: insane.
2: So he's literally right behind, he's like right there.
1: So we're standing in the front lobby, and there's Stevie Wonder just...
2: And is just passing quietly right by us. He's wearing a black leather hat, big sunglasses, all black, kind of it's like a nice leather sweatsuit. And he looks pretty... cool. Oh my god.
1: All me darned.
2: This is crazy.
1: This is insane.
2: And then he's with none other than Mike May. Do you know Mike from APH?
1: Yeah,
2: local
1: Mike
2: legend.
1: May.
2: Yeah. Yep. I think he's his official guide for the conference. And
1: I guess I wouldn't be surprised, would I?
2: This is crazy. This is radio at its best right now, man.
1: It's not every day you get to just have a 20-foot encounter with Stevie Wonder. Well, I guess, can you tell us about some of the latest and greatest since we've met about what's down the pipe for Be My Eyes?
2: Yeah, I mean, right now, if you buy those Meta Ray-Ban glasses, you can sync it to your Be My Eyes account. You can call a volunteer. You can call members of a group, like a volunteer group that you create.
1: Oh, cool.
2: So right now, though, a good differentiation to know is that you can use the Meta AI in the glasses. So you can say, hey, Meta, what am I looking at?
1: Yeah.
2: That's a different AI model, though, than Be My AI. So, you know, right now, of course, we have this integration with Meta, and we are giving them a lot of great feedback from our community members, specifically regarding their AI and those glasses. But, you know, ultimately, we still really believe in and prefer our OpenAI-based model in our app. So just a good thing to note if you are using both of those platforms, that it is a different platform, and it might give you kind of different results.
1: Right, because you're using GPT and stuff like that.
2: Yeah, exactly.
1: Meta's is like what?
2: Llama.
1: Llama,
2: yes.
1: Yeah, that's what they're using. So it's different results. I've noticed with the Meta AI that I have to kind of prompt it a bit more for specific details.
2: Yes.
1: But it'd be cool to actually, especially since you guys have already gotten the Be My Eyes integration, where you can just say, hey, Meta, Be My Eyes. You know.
2: Yeah, exactly. And like, I mean... I would say this to any of our partners, including Meta or OpenAI, which is that Be My Eyes has always been agnostic of one. We never are saying we're going to use this model because they're the one we are partnered with or because they're paying us, all right? Like, the value we bring and vice versa, and the only way we can bring value is if we are actually providing the best on behalf of our community. And for that reason, like... If tomorrow, which God knows now happens all the time, if a new model is clearly the best one to use,
1: there you go.
2: We're sure as heck going to try it out.
1: Absolutely.
2: And if it's the best one, we're going to find a way to get it in our app. So
1: absolutely.
2: You know, that's how we roll.
1: It'd be really cool to see like an accessibility mode for Meta AI where you can just, it knows your blind, low vision. It can be more verbose. And
2: well, I mean, I think that's kind of the future of AI is like one, an AI that learns about you.
1: Yeah.
2: And, you know, everyone we talk about on the team, or talk to on the team and in general, I think it's that's where it's going.
1: Yeah.
2: And also to be able to, I don't know, anticipate things.
1: Absolutely.
2: At the same time. So,
1: well, I'm getting a call, so we're going to have to cut this short, but thank you, Joe, for your time.
2: Yeah, Evan, it was a crazy moment we just saw, but
1: for real.
2: But,
3: Well, I sure hope you guys enjoyed listening to those recordings. Keep in mind, too, a lot of these are going to be probably extended into full feature length, I guess you could call them feature length, BLT episodes. If you've got any questions or feedback, you know, you can always email feedback@aftersight.org or leave a voicemail at 720-712-8855.

0: to 6. Like I said, I've got more thoughts on CSUN, and I didn't cover – I didn't put all of my recordings in this bite, mainly because it would have made it way too long. But I realized that the exhibit hall is so loud. Some of my recordings did not turn out. Even after putting them through, posts, like, they just were not usable, sadly, which is really sad. So I'll have to reach out to a couple of the other folks that I interviewed and see if we can get them on the show. Anyways, it's been another BLT Byte. I've been your host, Evan Starnes, and I'll see you on BLT.
1: Thank you for joining us for the parenting program. My name is Angie Flynn.
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3: Imagine navigating through a dense fog that doesn't lift, where shapes and colors merge into shadows. This is a reality for many facing diabetic retinopathy, a sneaky complication of diabetes that damages the eye's blood vessels, leading to potential vision loss or blindness. It doesn't play favorites. Anyone with type 1 or type 2 diabetes can find themselves in this fog, especially if blood sugar levels have been a roller coaster ride for years. In the early stages, this condition might be the secret keeper, revealing no symptoms or only minor vision issues. But as it progresses, the signs become impossible to ignore. Floaters dancing in your vision, blurriness, fluctuating clarity, and perhaps areas of darkness. The battle against diabetic retinopathy begins with understanding. It starts as non-proliferative diabetic retinopathy, where blood vessels in the retina begin to weaken, bulge, and leak. If unchecked, it evolves into proliferative diabetic retinopathy, a more severe stage where the eye, in a desperate bid for normalcy, grows new but fragile vessels that bleed easily, possibly leading to scar tissue and retina detachment. The risks aren't just a list in a medical textbook. They're real and include everyone with diabetes, particularly those with uncontrolled blood sugar, high blood pressure, high cholesterol, and those who smoke. Prevention and early intervention are the shields and swords in this fight. Regular eye exams with dilation, a vigilant eye on blood sugar levels, maintaining a balanced diet, engaging in regular physical activity, and saying a firm no to smoking are critical strategies. If you're pregnant or have a history of diabetes, your eyes deserve even more attention, with additional exams to navigate through pregnancy safely. In the midst of these challenges, there's a beacon of hope. Diabetic retinopathy doesn't lead to vision loss. By taking charge of diabetes management, engaging in healthy lifestyle choices, and keeping a keen eye on any changes in vision, the fog can clear. The journey isn't walked alone. Eye care professionals are allies, ready to guide, support, and intervene when necessary. If the world starts to blur or shadows begin to invade your sight, reach out to them. Your vision is invaluable. And with the right care, the clarity of life's beautiful details can be preserved.
4: 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Do you feel that lately you've been having more difficulty concentrating or enjoying your favorite activities? 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These symptoms, along with changes to sleep and appetite, may suggest depression. It's important to know you're not alone. Around 19% of U.S. adults are dealing with mental health challenges, with anxiety and depression being the most common. 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
2: 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Dental health isn't something to take lightly. It's time to fight. It's time to thrive. Let's do this.
3: And welcome to BlindSight. This is Bill Lundgren, your host. And we're going to, as always, we're going to have a good program today. But before I introduce the guest, I want to make sure that you know about our feedback line, because we want to hear your opinions and programs. You want to hear any suggestions you may have, and there are two ways you can reach us. One is by telephone, and that is 720-712-8856. Or you can email us at feedback@aftersight.org. And we'd love to hear from you and let you know. There's also in May sometime, we're going to be introducing a new podcast. I won't be involved, but two guys who really know the subject will be talking about blind sports. And so keep your ears peeled for that to start sometime in May. So for today, welcome, and I want to welcome our guest, Ethan Fisher, who has a story that I think is very important for people to hear, and he's been doing his best to help people by sharing his story. So Ethan, welcome to BlindSight.
4: Bill, thanks for having me. I'm excited to be a part of this.
3: Great, great. Well, how are things going for you?
4: Things are going good. Right in the middle of speaking season, I kind of have a unique schedule. I have a college schedule as if I was a college student, where I have summers off, the holidays off, and then I work a lot during the spring semester and fall semester.
3: Yeah, and spring break is over, so you have to get back out there on this the circuit.
4: Yes, sir. I it doesn't really matter what spring break it is. They just rotate me around, so every different region in the country has spring break at different times. So I can always find a way to stay busy this time of year.
3: Yeah. Okay. So you weren't giving any programs in Florida on the beach. For the rest of the kids.
4: Nope. I was actually in Maine in a blizzard on Thursday.
3: Oh, jeez. Well, okay. Well, what I wanted to do is to have you tell us what you've been sharing with the students and, about your story, because I think it's, as I said, I think it's very important to have you do that. So I'll let you start.
4: Yeah, so basically what it comes down to is I use my life experiences as a precautionary tale for students. I made a lot of poor choices and decisions in my middle school, high school, and college careers, to the point where the elevator pitch or elevator story is basically I failed out of five different small-time college basketball programs due to drugs and alcohol. But what the underlying factor was is mental health. And I had untreated mental health since I was in middle school. And part of my story and why it's so important in my keynote for students is I actually talk about my first suicide attempt in eighth grade and dealing with the mental health issues and depression that I faced, since I was 13, 14 years old.
3: Mm.
4: And that's the thing about mental health is it's an ongoing battle. It's never like you fix yourself and everything's 100% okay. It's a constant battle in the sense of, you know, developing the right tools in your toolbox and learning how to navigate life, because the reality is life is extremely difficult. You know, there's no easy way about it. There's no easy button. You know, we all face some type of pain and struggle along the way. And so what happened was, at my fifth college, I ended up going out to a house party like most college students do, and ended up drinking wine for the first time, and woke up in a blackout 24 hours later to a nurse telling me that I drunk drove and killed somebody.
3: Ouch.
4: Yep. And from that moment forward, you know, laying in that hospital bed, my life completely was altered and changed. And the worst part about it is an entire family's life was altered and changed because of my choices. And I tell students all the time, you know, obviously I've been through a lot and I've struggled with mental health and suicidal ideation, and I've been through a lot, but at no point during any of my speeches or talking about this stuff do I want anybody to feel sorry for me, because I put myself in that situation. And people need to feel sorry for Bill's family. And Bill was the individual that lost his life in my accident. And so I just want to stress that, no matter, you know, interview, podcast, speaking, I just want people to understand, you know, there's no feeling sorry for me. You know, an entire family lost their husband and their father and their grandfather because of my choices around alcohol, and the underlying factor of untreated, you know, depression and mental health. So that's why my job as a keynote speaker is so important. I tell people all the time, I think I have the most important job on the planet. I think I have the best job in the world, because I literally get an opportunity to change and alter students' lives for the direction, for the remainder of their life, based off of the choices that they start making from that moment forward.
3: So you say from 13, 14 was when the depression started?
4: Yes, sir.
3: And then you tried to commit suicide. And what happened? What do people do when they stop that?
4: So in my case, it was a moment where I was in a fight with my parents, and, you know, I threatened my parents at the top of my lungs that I was going to kill myself. And I grabbed a knife and ran out to the barn and actually had it to my wrist and was getting ready to cut my wrist. And my dad came out and stopped me. But why I stress this so much is I don't blame my family. I don't blame anybody that I've been around. But at that point during the 80s and 90s, when I grew up, you know, mental health wasn't talked about as we're discussing now.
3: Right.
4: And
3: right.
4: So nobody ever knew about that moment. So my family and I kind of just brushed it under the rug and never discussed it again. And a big reason to why I turned to drugs and alcohol

0: was that was how I dealt with all that pain and trauma that I had internally and
1: sure.
0: hid behind
1: self-medication.
0: Yes, sir.
1: Mm-hmm. That's what often happens is the self-medication. And then everybody looks at the drinking instead of looking at the underlying thing or what we call now a dual diagnosis.
0: Yep, 100%.
1: Mm-hmm.
0: And that's why I believe my story and my message is so important. And it's not because of everything that I've been through, but I think it's that opportunity to have this open discussion where, and the data and the numbers, you know, can change based off of each year, but roughly, you know, 70 to 80% of people who are dealing with mental health issues when they're young end up becoming addicts and alcoholics later on because they end up self-medicating.
1: Right.
0: And so if I can get that seventh grader, that eighth grader to never try alcohol or never smoke weed to deal with that pain that they're facing, I've just saved them from a life of addiction.
1: Mm-hmm.
0: And that's why, again, I think my program's so important, because if I can get one of those eighth graders to say, man, I need to talk to a counselor versus self-medicating, I've just completely altered their entire life and they don't even know it.
1: Absolutely. Absolutely. What do the kids that you talk to tell you? I know you talk to them as well as talk to them. What are they telling you what they need?
0: So that's the best part of my job. It's not me being on stage. It's me standing in line where I have 100 kids waiting in line to come talk to me after an event.
1: Ooh,
0: and
1: okay.
0: And every story is different. I've heard some of the most horrific, heinous things that have happened to students. Traumatizing moments that, you know, you don't like to repeat. And the sad part is there are hundreds of those stories from every
1: yeah.
0: school that I go to.
1: Mm-hmm.
0: Now, some of the stories are just, thank you, Mr. Fisher. It was an inspiration. You changed my whole outlook on life. But a lot of the times it's the kids who are struggling with the mental health aspect. You know, Mr. Fisher, I've tried to commit suicide 5 or 6 times, and they'll show me the cuts on their wrist. How many times that they've had to check themselves into a mental health institution because of what they're going through. Like any story you can imagine, I've probably heard it from these students. And that's the important part of my job, because I'm not telling these students anything that the administrative staff are not saying, the teachers aren't saying, their coaches aren't saying, or their parents aren't saying. I just happen to be a stranger that comes in and airs out all my dirty laundry so that they feel safe, and it makes them open up. And a lot of times I hear stories that they've never told an adult before because they've never felt right. safe.
1: Right. Well, the thing is, when somebody tells their story, it has the strength to tell the story, then that's a role model for them to say, you don't need to keep the secret.
0: Yep.
1: And that's a powerful thing that your story can do for people.
0: Oh, yeah. I think that's one of the coolest benefits to my job and most powerful is seeing these kids in a matter of moments go from social anxiety, never talking to anybody, completely scared, and they will actually come up and show the strength to come talk to me and then tell their story. And you can just see this weight lifted off of them. And it for that moment in time, it completely changes how they view themselves and gives them confidence. Because a lot of times I'll tell them, if I was in their same shoes, I don't know
1: right.
0: if I would have had the strength or the courage to come up and speak to the speaker like myself. I would have been too afraid. And so they're already showing a strength that I don't think they realized they had until that moment in time.
1: Well, I know you've talked about, in terms of your finding out the news about what happened, you had a very strong reaction yourself to

0: you did. Can you tell us a little bit about that, that moment when they told you what happened at, in the hospital?
1: Yeah. So I ended up basically just crying for, I don't even know how many hours in the hospital, you know, with my hands on my face and just crying in that hospital bed. And what it boiled down to, and I say this in my keynote, is I had three choices. And what ultimately ended up happening and changing my life was I had a conversation with God. And God told me to handle my responsibilities. And it wasn't like I heard some powerful voice that reverberated through the halls and, you know, there's no flashing lights. But I just remember sitting in that hospital bed and having this over encompassing feeling and conversation, you know, that God told me to handle my responsibilities. And ever since that moment, my life is completely changed. And I've been striving every moment since that moment to be a better human being because I believe God gave me a second chance.
0: Mm-hmm.
1: And so I work extremely hard since that moment to be a better person. Now, obviously, it hasn't been easy, and there's been some ups and downs along the ways. But the best part about it from my standpoint is, and I tell students all the time, I make a choice every single day to never take a sip of alcohol because I think alcohol is the most dangerous drug on the planet. And so I made a vow and a promise to God, but also to Bill's family, to never drink again because I never want to be put in that situation to hurt or harm somebody else. And so my life has changed from that moment.
0: I think it's really essential that as a male, you're expressing that it's okay to reveal the secret and to share your feeling with both the boys and the girls and men and women, because there is kind of a, you know, lift yourself up by the bootstraps and deal with whatever is going on, rather than saying, hey, it's okay to feel and to admit there's some issues are going on instead of hiding it with alcohol.
1: I think it's extremely important. Why? Because when I started actually breaking down the numbers, I've been fighting for the kids for so long. You know, I started speaking on the mental health piece 2014, 2015 with the youth. But when you actually break down all the data and the research, and I think Jonathan and I talked about this in the pre-call, but roughly 75% of people that die from alcohol are by middle-aged men. And why?
0: Yes.
1: Well, because we've been trained our entire lives not to talk about pain or the trauma, you know, to mention that we're depressed or we're sad. And if you come across as sad or depressed, then you're weak. And so I know from my personal experience, I told one of my friends this, from the crash, at like 2 days after the crash and when I woke up in the hospital and all that process took place, I never shed a tear from after the second or third day of the crash when I woke up I had to check myself into an actual mental institution for a couple of days. But I didn't shed a tear until like 2014. And that was because I was going into a prison system where you definitely don't talk about your weakness and your pain. And oh, so yeah. I mm-hmm. never shed a tear, and I buried all that stuff and internalized it. But when I became a speaker, I started realizing how many men are dealing with so much pain and trauma from their youth and their adolescence that they just keep buried up inside, and they turn to drugs and alcohol as a coping mechanism. And so I saw it as my platform and my opportunity to be this man that's gone through all this stuff and be vulnerable with his story and say, hey, I've been dealing with mental health and depression basically my entire life, I know for a fact that if I would have got counseling in middle school and high school, my life would be completely different. And the chances are I never get into that act, that vehicle, and take Bill's life. And so I think if I would have addressed my mental health and been vulnerable and talked about my issues in middle school, the life I had would have never taken place. And so that's right. Why I think it's so important to have these conversations so that men can feel safe and say, hey, yeah, I lost my job. It doesn't mean I'm worthless and I'm, you know, a loser. It just means I'm going through a hard time. Let's make a plan and figure out what job I can get next and go from there. But oftentimes they feel so bad, especially during the pandemic. You know, so many men took their life during the pandemic because they felt embarrassed that they lost their job and they had no financial income coming in. And it was the easier way out. And it's sad.
0: Well, I don't want to get into the mystical that much, but I've always felt that something like what you went through, there's a call for you to do something different and make a difference in other people. And that's the opportunity that you took in doing the speaking to the people who very much need to hear you.
1: Yes, sir. I've dedicated my entire life to this mission of speaking and spreading not only my story, but with the intent of discussing these topics of mental health to address the issue of awareness of what drugs and alcohol can actually do, you know, to be open and vulnerable about your story, because the reality is we all have stories. I tell people all the time, any person can be a keynote speaker. Anybody can stand on stage and tell their story and have it be impactful. It's just how many people want to stand on stage and do that process over and over and over again. A lot of people don't, because there is a lot of pain and trauma in it. But I will sacrifice my pain and trauma and having to go through those hard topics when I have a line of kids that completely change and alter their life and saying, hey, Mr. Fisher, I'm going to go see a counselor now, because you're strong enough to admit to go see a counselor. That changes their life. And that's the greatest part of my job.
0: Absolutely. Yeah. And ever since the COVID, what the schools are finding, they don't have enough mental health counselors to meet the need. That's the downside that we're facing, that people need to realize we need to have more people there, people like you and people who are trained professionals to work and help these kids get better. And the adult, as you say, you're not doing corporate work now, are you?
1: Not yet, but the intent to move into corporate is coming with when my book gets released. I think I can do some incredible work in the corporate world, you know, especially with men who are holding on to this pain and trauma of, hey, let's discuss these issues, because if you don't address these issues, your personal life is going to struggle. You know, your relationships are going to struggle. And oftentimes when that struggle comes, where do people go? You know, they go to the bottle, they go to, you know, self-medicating, like you mentioned in the beginning. And if I can get individuals in corporate America to not to go out to every single happy hour and take a chance of getting in a vehicle and putting somebody's life in because they go out every happy hour because they're sad with their life. Well, if I can get them to realize that there's other options and avenues for them, you know, again, we make them pivot and find what they truly want to do with this life. But I just think, especially after the pandemic, our entire world, our social, emotional communication has taken a huge hit because of the pandemic, and we're still all struggling with it now.
0: Yes, we are. Well, what are you talking about in your book? What's the title of the book? Do you have one officially assigned to it?
1: So, yes, and I have to look it up because it got changed when it got to the copy editor. And so I have to remember what the title because we changed it multiple times.

0: Oh, yeah, that's the problem. Before you actually, you're not even sure of the title until it's actually on the bookshelves.
1: So we came up, finalized it from failure to success, 5 keys for profound change.
0: Oh,
1: And
0: wow.
1: so
0: Okay.
1: I talk about my struggles in the book, and a big piece of it is the mental health. And if you don't address your mental health, I think that's the foundational piece to all life. If you can't take care of your brain, you're going to struggle in all aspects of life. And then I talk about my 5 keys that I've used every day since those prison cells to stay on the path I'm at, to where, I've been sober for 20 years. I've started a speaking career and got all those degrees and everything that I've accomplished by using those 5 keys. And so I give, readers, here's my story. These are the things that I've used my life to change who I am as a person, and this is what you can do as well.
0: And what are the 5 things that you keep every day, right? Can you share those with us?
1: So my 5 keys to success is, number one is accountability. I think people need to stop pointing fingers at other people and realize they are sitting in that seat because of the choices and decisions they've made up until that point. Now you could have had a horrible family life. You could have had a horrible relationship. You could have had success. You could have, whatever situation it is. But if you don't look at yourself and realize that you've made hundreds, if not thousands, of choices to put you in that position, then it's your fault for being in that position if you're unhappy, because you could have made countless changes. So I look at it as, hold yourself accountable to, no matter who you are. Like, I can never blame anybody for getting me drunk or high. I have to live with that. That's on me for the rest of my life. And so I wake up every day and realize I can't take a drink of alcohol. I've had some of the closest people in my life ask me to drink, and guess what? They're no longer a part of my life, because I'm not going to allow them to mess up my life. And that's holding myself accountable to what I know is my biggest weakness, and that's alcohol. Number two is setting goals. And, I could give you the whole spiel for my keynote, but, there's a Harvard survey that came out years ago, and I'm sure everybody's heard it, but you're 30 times more likely to achieve your goals simply by writing them down. And so I tell audiences to write down their goals. And the reality is, only 4% of the world's population actually write down their goals. Well, that's why they're the 4%. That's why they're the rich, the wealthy. They have their businesses. They have a great relationship. Why? Because they write down their goals and they chase them every day. And 96% of the world's population don't write down their goals. And that's why most people struggle with, man, I hate my job. And they work Monday through Friday, and then they drink Friday, Saturday, because they hate their job. And then they wake up hungover on Monday, and they're like, man, I have to do this all over again. Well, because they didn't have goals and they didn't chase them. So they're stuck in this crummy job, having to pay bills because they're behind the eight ball. And so they're stuck doing the life that they don't want, but they have to, because they've got bills and they put themselves in that situation. So I just challenge students, and anybody that sees my speech, is to write down your goals. Like I tell people, I've got 5 goal boards in my office. I got daily goals, weekly goals. I got goals for the next 20 years of my life.
0: Oh wow. Yeah,
1: And
0: I'm just writing my goals right now. There have been a lot of changes in my life, so I'm back to trying to say, okay, where am I going? What am I supposed to do? So I know exactly what you're talking about.
1: you think about it from, obviously I was an athlete, but you think about it from anybody that's trying to get a job. Like, if you don't write down what job you want, or what degree you need, or what process it's going to take, you're never going to get that job. And so I challenge those, anybody, whether you want to stop working at Walmart and you want to work at, a corporate, or, a Fortune 500 company. Well, how are you going to do that? Write down that goal. I'm going to go study XYZ. I'm going to go do.
0: And kind of lay out a plan for yourself. So what's key number three?
1: Number three is choices and decisions. And I boil it down to, is that we have an infinite amount of possibilities every day. And it starts with the choice that we make every single second of every day on what path we're going to take. And so my hope is when I'm done with my speaking and I've told my story, that I challenge the audience members that they are in control of their destiny from this moment forward. As soon as they walk up out of the arena or the gymnasium or the auditorium, they are in control of their life. And it starts with the choice that they make as soon as they walk out that door.
0: Interesting. Mm-hmm.
1: And so I challenge those in the audience that if they're struggling with mental health, I challenge them to go talk to a counselor, because that is a choice that they can make at that moment to deal with the pain and the trauma versus making the choice of, oh, it's not that big of a deal. And then all of a sudden, 4 months down the road, it's spiraling out of control. And they ditched work because they decided to get drunk because they're so mad with their life. Well, if you just go back to that moment after my speech, you had the power to make a choice to address that mental health issue right then.
0: Sorry.
1: That's all right.
0: Sorry about that. Yeah, absolutely. And four?
1: And four is perseverance. And I have a tie in my speech of desire where I basically say, no matter how many good choices you make in this life, you are always going to have doubters and naysayers. You're going to have bosses and loved ones and friends and family that tell you you're not good enough, you're not smart enough, you can't start XYZ business, you can't go into that career because you're not talented enough.
0: Right.
1: Mm-hmm. How many of those people in the audience have that desire to persevere through all that negativity, all that hostility to achieve their goals that they're writing down? And the sad part about life, and we all know it, the older we get, most of the times it's the closest people to us that are going to drag us down from our dreams because they don't see the vision that we have.
0: Right.
1: So how many of my people in the audience are willing to lose friendships, willing to lose loved ones, willing to sacrifice for those goals that they have because they're always going to have somebody saying, well, you shouldn't do this, you shouldn't do that, that's right. Not going to work. So like I tell students and audiences all the time, I've lost thousands of relationships. I've lost my family. I basically lost my wife because of this job, because I wasn't going to allow the pandemic. I wasn't going to allow anybody to stop me from this speaking career because I believe it's my purpose and it's my calling.
0: Mm.
1: And so I've lost every major person I've loved in this life. I've lost due to this process of chasing down this dream and this purpose. And so again, how many people are willing to sacrifice everything that you want to chase a dream or a goal that you have? And most people aren't willing to do that. And that's why they're not successful.
0: Mm-hmm. Yeah. You're talking about your dedication to what you believe in. And sometimes if people don't share it, they can't go on the journey with us.
1: Yep.
0: Pure and simple.
1: And I watched an interview with, it's on the new podcast with LeBron James and JJ Redick, but they asked LeBron about, you know, what it took to become the person that he is. And he talked about sacrifice in the sense that he sacrificed his family. They don't get to see him when he's working out 8 hours a day, 9 hours a day. And he just said, you're going to have to sacrifice a lot of the people that you care about in order to achieve this dream. And he has the support because they see his vision and they're on his team supporting him. Where most people, especially when you're first starting to chase a dream, the people around you don't see that vision, and oftentimes they're not going to support you. So how are you going to achieve that dream?
0: They often don't think you can do it, and so they have their own ideas. And so sometimes you have to make that sacrifice.
1: People have no idea how many hundreds of people told me I would never play college basketball again as a convicted felon. And I didn't listen to any of those people that said it could never been done. And I found a way to make it happen because I wasn't going to allow those people to drag me down because I had that desire to change. I had that ability to persevere through all those obstacles to achieve what was one of my goals at that time.
0: Mm-hmm. And of course, your other goal is to take care of yourself and stay sober and to keep your eye on the ball. Mm-hmm.
1: Yep. Yes, sir. And then the last key to it all is faith. And like I say in my speech, I tell people, I don't care what religion you believe in. I don't care what spirit you follow or deity or whatever it is. But if you have faith in who you are as a person and what you do on a daily basis with the choices you make, like nobody will stop you from achieving what you want to do in this life. And for me, I have faith every day that this is my job and my purpose. I have faith that in my life that God kept me alive for a reason. And that's why I work so hard at this job. That's why I've lost so many friendships. And, you know, basically my marriage went through the tubes because I was chasing this dream so much.
0: Mm-hmm. Mm-hmm. And she didn't share it with you. So,
1: no.
0: Yeah, that's the hard part. Someone you care about and they just don't get it.
1: They don't get it. They don't see it. And that's sad, but you know, you think about the reality of, I'm sure you've been in the position in your experience living where you had something that you wanted to do and achieve and people next to you didn't see that. And you lost them as friendships.
0: Right. Yep. Mm-hmm. Mm-hmm. Yeah. It's like when I lost my vision or found out I was going to be blind, I made a total career change because I wasn't liking what I could do, but that was the kick in the butt for me to say, oh, this is what I enjoy doing. And that became a long time career for me. And what a difference it makes in mental attitude when you're following what is referred to as follow your bliss.
1: Yeah.
0: Well, you also, I think you also, these people that you talk to can reach you by phone or by email as well after the program's over, right?
1: Yes, sir. You know, with the younger crowd, you know, they always do Instagram and Facebook.
0: Right.
1: I don't have Snapchat. I'm not as cool as those kids. And
0: none of us are.
1: I'm not a big fan of social media because I think social media, and I talk about it, is so negative to these kids and their mental health. You know, living in this 24/7 cycle of comparison.
0: Yeah.
1: I literally tell the kids and audiences, I don't know if I would have survived as a middle school kid growing up in this generation with all the social media pressures. I was ready to take my life in eighth grade, and that was before cell phones. That was before social media, just based off of peer pressure in the hallways. So these students, and it's not just the students, it's us as adults as well. Like, I had to get off of LinkedIn during the pandemic, and LinkedIn's just a grown-up version of social media.
0: Right.
1: Well, I had to get off LinkedIn for 6 months because I was watching other speakers find events during the pandemic, and they were traveling during the pandemic, and I'm sitting there going 6 months without a paycheck and find one online event, you know, two online events, and then all my other speaking buddies we're finding all these events. I even had somebody that did like 200 online events and I did like 20. And as a person, it made me feel bad about myself. I felt like an imposter. You know, I felt like a loser because all my peers, so to speak, were finding work. Well, I was struggling because I was comparing myself to them. Like, so I had to get off of LinkedIn because it was ruining my mental health and how I felt about myself.
0: That's right. That's right. When you start feeling bad about yourself, looking at these other people, then you've got to change the slate and say, oh, no, I can't look at that. I have to look at me.
1: Yes, sir.
0: And finding the good things that you're doing. And was that the time that you started on your book, or was that after that?
1: Well, the book's been... I started the book like 10 years ago because I had no idea what I was doing. And everybody's like, you need to write a book. And so I would find myself in hotels just randomly writing basically like diary entries of a story. And so when I got the book deal with the publisher, I had already written, you know, almost 200,000 words. And I was just going to compile all those journals and stories that I had been writing in the hotels and turn it into, you know, like a biography or an autobiography or whatever it is, you know, a memoir. And after having a conversation with one of the editors, I end up scrapping all that and writing a new book from scratch.
0: No kidding.
1: And so that's what is actually it, at the last phases right now. And I'll get it back from my last, you know, final edit or review on March 10th or May 10th. But I ended up, you know, writing that book during the pandemic. Mainly the truth is most of it was written in the last year, you know, struggling with this divorce. So instead of being in complete darkness, you know, during the divorce process, I found a couple hours every day to write, to try to keep my mind, you know, as healthy as possible, you know, because that was the darkest time of my life.
0: Sure. But you've demonstrated persistence in being able to follow your goal, which is exactly what you're telling other people to do, even despite everything. And that's admirable. I think when you're standing up there in front of your audience, you're giving them a role model, a successful role model to follow. And I'm sure they resonate with that.
1: They do. It's eye-opening and a blessing for how many people can relate to my story. Mm-hmm. When I first started as a quote-unquote keynote speaker, I started with just basketball programs and then college athletics, because I thought only athletes could relate to my story. But when I started figuring out and crafting my speech, and I started doing large school assemblies, you know, 3,000 kids, and I started having the students with green hair and coming from theater or 4-H or choir, and I started getting kids from every single different type of, you know, demographic and group, I realized my story was powerful. And so when I go into events, I'm trying to get every kid, you know, I get greedy. And everybody says, well, if you can change one kid's life, that's awesome at every event. And that's what my goal is. But, you know, when you have goals, you get greedy with them. So I want as many kids as possible. But I also do realize, you know, out of 100%, there's going to be a 10%, maybe 20% of the audience that doesn't relate to my story, or they can't find ties. And that's okay, because if I can get that other 80%, the mass of them, then I did my job. And hopefully those 20% that I didn't get to are going to see another speaker or another professor or coach that they bump into that will, you know, change their life for them at that moment.
0: Well, what I'm hearing is just the power of your presentation and how much is sorely needed for people to hear you and hear people like you, in terms of, because we're getting very defeated right now, and here to have somebody say, hey, you don't have to go down that road. I'm very struck by the power of what you're presenting to us today.
1: Yes, sir. And what I've been finding out, especially, and it's just been these last couple weeks, I've actually had almost more teachers come up to me as of late, you know, as adults saying thank you, because they're seeing their story, or they're hearing that they can overcome their obstacles, or, you know, maybe they don't want to be the history teacher here forever and they want to be an administrative. Well, now they see, like, oh man, I've got these five keys. I can do these to get that role. But the stories I've heard from the teachers and the administrative staff over the last couple of weeks has been a whole nother, you know, avenue that I didn't realize I was impacting. And again, I think that's why, when I get my foot in the door for corporate, I think I'll be very successful because I think my story is so powerful. It resonates

0: For every one woman that attempts to take her life after a divorce, 9 men will do the same. And again, it ties back to this whole, what you brought up, Bill, earlier with vulnerability and talking right. about these issues. So I got multiple calls during the pandemic with friends who had their buddies take their lives during the pandemic because they couldn't deal with the depression or losing their job. And so instead of opening up and feeling safe about, hey, I'm struggling with depression or I lost my job, I can talk about it, they end up drinking and taking their lives, which is all preventable if we sit down and have these discussions to where you feel like, oh, I'm not alone. Because men, we feel like we're alone, especially when it comes to emotional things. Like, we don't want to admit we're sad. We don't want to admit we're struggling. You know, because we feel like we're looked down upon as failures.
1: Yep. That I too had to learn that because that's the male image. John Wayne.
0: Yep.
1: You may be too young to remember John Wayne, but it's that image of riding off into the sunset with 3 bullet holes in your belly and just smiling and going off to the next adventure. And not letting anybody know that those bullet holes hurt.
0: Yep.
1: Yeah.
0: You know, the reality is every person on this planet faces pain and trauma at some point. Yes. And, you know, I found research during the pandemic that, you know, upwards of 60% of the population struggle with mental health during the pandemic. Right. I actually think it's probably closer to 100%. You know, because even those that were look good on the outside and, you know, some of these CEOs that made billions of dollars during the pandemic, well, they went through divorces. They lost half their income. Like, even though they're the most powerful person on the planet and everybody sees like their life going in the right direction, well, they're going through a divorce. So they lost this money and they like, so even the most successful people are still struggling with something. It's just how many people want to talk about it or be involved with it. And there's some validity to some of how some of these men handle it by bottling it up inside, and they use it as fuel and they don't talk about it and they're okay with it. But there's a big percentage of men that need to talk about it, you know, because it will help them. I don't go to therapy anymore. Because my keynote and my speaking is my therapy session that allows me to talk about all this stuff. And right. so when I, and then I have, you know, the hundreds of conversations on top of that, that's my therapy because I get to talk about all the things that have messed up my life. I get to talk about, you know, my depression in middle school. I get to talk about my drunk driving accident and talk about that pain. I get to talk about my divorce and tell people like, it was the worst time of my life, but I keep going and I talk about it because I'm going to use it as fuel to keep motivating myself to push on to help other people.
1: Noble goal. I really want to thank you for being on Blindsight today and allowing us to tell your story, to let people hear not only what you've been through, but the attitude that you have and your willingness to and encouragement to other people to not keep things, you know, pardon the pun, bottled up, and to be able to be real. Congratulations. Thank you for being out there. And I hope Keep in touch and let us know how you're doing. This is Bill Lundgren, Blindsight. I really appreciate having our guest today and hope that you will hear him in person at some point. And to all of you, remember, our feedback is by telephone is 720-712-8856 and or email feedback@aftersight.org. get that right.

0: Trinity Day. Thank you for being with us, and until the next time.
1: Hey, the show is over, but your involvement with AfterSight doesn't have to end here. 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
3: Are you or a loved one finding that the world seems a bit blurrier or not as bright as it used to be? It might be time to talk about low vision, a term that might not be as familiar as it should be. Low vision isn't fixable with glasses, contacts, medication, or even surgery. It's what happens when eye diseases, many of which are related to aging, progress to a point where they steal away parts of our sight that we can't get back. But it's not all doom and gloom. With the right help, folks can learn to live their lives to the fullest with the vision they have left. This is where OnSight Skills Center and Curtis Strong Center come into the picture. They're the heroes without capes for anyone with vision loss, offering a buffet of services like assessing what vision remains, teaching new skills through occupational therapy, providing a shoulder and an ear with adjustment counseling, and even guiding on how to navigate the world with new mobility skills. They're all about empowering independence. And let's talk numbers, because they're pretty big. Over 2 million adults over 40 have age-related macular degeneration, while a whopping 24.4 million are dealing with cataracts. Then there's diabetic retinopathy and glaucoma in the mix, affecting millions more. These conditions, along with others like dry eye, don't always wave a big red flag to announce they've arrived, making those regular eye exams more crucial than ever for early detection and treatment. For those looking to dive deeper into resources or find more support, websites like oib-tac.org for finding low vision providers, nei.nih.gov/NEHEP for educational resources, visionservealliance.org for a directory of services, and hadley.edu, hadley.edu, for learning opportunities are just a click away. For more information, reach out to OnSight Skills Center and Curtis Strong Center. They're not just about seeing better, they're about living better.

0: 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My name is Evan Starnes. 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And now, let's fire up Narrator for the first time. 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
0: And as you can tell, Narrator gave a pretty good explanation about what it does and what it is. 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
1: 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Alt, G. What's new? 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Show Narrator Home when Narrator starts. 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Alt, H. Link. 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Exit Narrator. 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Alt, X.
0: And of course you can turn Narrator off as well if you've accidentally enabled it. But that is how to turn on or off Windows Narrator. And that's pretty much it for this week. Thank you so much for joining us for this BLT Byte. My name is Evan Starnes, and I'll see you next time.
1: Exiting Narrator.
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1: 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You are listening to AfterSight. This recording is intended solely for individuals who are blind or have low vision.

0: Welcome to Blind Level Tech. This isn't just accessible tech talk. This is technology on a whole new level. We're showing you just how possible it is to live the life you want. Hello, everybody, and welcome to another episode of Blind Level Tech. I'm your host, Evan Starnes, of course, joined by my co-host, Kelvin Crosby. How are you doing today?
1: Hey, man.
0: Yeah, man.
1: How you doing, man? I'm doing good. We're still trying to stay away from fires over here.
0: Oh, jeez.
1: Getting crazy, but hey, we're surviving.
0: More keeps coming, and they keep trying to put them out, and it sounds like it's like whack-a-fire, whack-a-mole, but
1: yep.
0: It's terrible. Well, so, have you been evacuated, or?
1: Not yet. Not yet. The one that was near me a couple of recordings ago, that one got put out pretty quickly, within about 8 hours, and we were in the yellow zone, so we were not quite evacuated, but close. And then we're safe, but you guys are freezing over there, though. So
0: tell me about it.
1: Yeah, so I'll take smoky and ashy over losing my toes because it's so cold. So,
0: well, and snow. I mean, can travel in the snow is fun.
1: Yep.
0: Yeah, you got to do it at least once.
1: So I'm excited about today's guest, man.
0: As am I.
1: So why don't you tell us a little about who he is?
0: Yes. So today's guest is Josh Mealy. Is that correct? The last name pronunciation? I always want to get that.
2: Yeah. You got it.
0: Yeah, and he is. He's had quite a. I said tech journey in the outline, and I don't like the term tech journey. It sounds too cheesy, but that's the only thing I can think of. Quite the tech experience over the years, starting like way back with actually creating a screen reader for the Macintosh pre-voiceover, and creating a really cool tactile map application, and also giving me a reason to buy an Amazon Echo Show. So we're definitely going to talk about that today. But yeah, Josh, welcome to Blind Level Tech. It's Friday as we're recording this. So how's your Friday going?
2: My Friday's going great. Thanks for having me on. I'm super psyched to be here and have a great conversation with you guys.
0: Yeah, we're excited too. Well, I'd like to first kick things off. You know, you're a tech nerd, Josh. As we've heard, I was actually listening to your pre-show with Jonathan. I'm like, oh yeah, this is going to be fun. So I'd like to really start off. What first, like very, very first, if we can go way back, got you into technology in the first place?
2: You know, I mean, I feel like we just swim in it, right? I mean, technology is everywhere. I was, you know, I just had my birthday. I was born in the late 60s. I'm pretty old, you know? So, I grew up in the 70s, and there was a lot going on. You know, it was just sort of the acceleration of technology was sort of in full swing. And, you know, there were still like big ass tube radios around. Like they were like, it was not uncommon to like, you know, telephones were everywhere. But like not nice small phones like we have now. Like they were big and, you know, you could take them apart and learn a lot from them. Yeah. And so the same thing with radios. Like, you know, I was growing up in a world where, you know, if I took apart a radio that was made in the 50s, which there were a bunch of them around, and a lot of them didn't work anymore and nobody cared about them, so I would just open them up, take them apart, and they had, you know, all kinds of things in there, and each of the components was like big, you know, like vacuum tubes and transformers and capacitors, like things that were, you know, that you could really put your hands on and say, what's this? What's this? And then there were also transistor radios that were much smaller that you could also open up and take apart, but learn a lot less from them. So, I mean, I was a little kid who liked to take stuff apart, and I liked to figure out how things worked. And that's how I got into it. And, you know, as a little blind kid, you know, there's all the blind stuff, but as I was, you know, when I was early in my childhood, most of the technology that I had was not electronic for blindness. Like, you know, we had Perkins Brailers and slates and styluses, and, you know, I took apart my fair share of Perkins Brailers too.
0: Nice.
2: So
0: Well, that makes me very, very happy to hear, because that is like my that's how I think that's actually exactly how I got into tech. Taking apart, actually, I think the first thing was an alarm clock. But things I think since we can I'm sure we can all agree that like since the whole evolution of the transistor and then eventually, you know, the silicon chip, things have just gotten a lot more small, compact, simple.
2: Yeah, it's a lot harder to learn stuff from, you know, from the things that you take apart when they're, when the things that actually make them work are, you know, completely microscopic. Yeah. You know, you can't feel a thing.
0: Man, we actually should have you on our throwback episode, but I'm curious to know, because we do want to do a throwback tech episode, a throwback assistive tech episode eventually here, but I'm kind of trying to put some things together for that. In the form of demonstrations. But I'd like to know, you know, before computers were all GUI-based and controlled by a mouse, you had your dumb terminals. And even before that, your teletype machines, which, whoa, we're going way back. I mean, they but what was it like, you know, before the graphical user interface to use a computer as a blind person?
2: Well, I mean, in a lot of ways, it was a lot simpler. So, you know, you can even today on a Windows computer or even on a Mac, you can drop into a command line interface. You know, on a Mac, you can go down into the Linux command line, and on a PC, you can go down into DOS or what looks a lot like DOS. And that's what computers were. It was, you know, you typed commands to the computer and it would type, you know, it would scroll text responses back onto the screen. And a screen reader was as simple as just being able to read the lines of text. And, you know, you had simple keyboard commands for navigating around, spelling stuff out. My first computer was actually an Apple IIe in the mid 80s. And
0: do you have an Echo?
2: So that was, it had an Echo, and nice. Man, it had 128K of RAM. I thought it was powerful. and it is, you know, that's how I learned. In fact, you know, in the same way that I took machines apart as a little kid, as a teenager, when I was learning how to, you know, deal with computers as a blind person, I also took programs apart, because there were, you know, they weren't all compiled. Like, for example, I learned a lot from David Halliday, who from Raise.Computing. He wrote a program called Braille Edit for the Apple II series, and a lot of it was in BASIC, and I could just open up those programs and like read David's code and be like, oh man, I didn't know you could do that. And so, you know, just, you know, the same thing applies. In order to learn, you gotta look inside, you gotta take it apart. Mm-hmm. You gotta look under the hood.
0: Yeah.
1: So like when you were kind of exploring, what were some of the more struggling things that you found? Or like, why did it have to be that way? Why can't we do it that way? Like, kind of going into like, how did you realize you were building what you were taking apart? You were like, I can improve this as somebody that's blind to be able to make it better.
2: That's a good question. I don't think I had any experiences like that until I was probably

0: starting to write programs and stuff. The things that I was noticing that about were much less technical and much more social. Like why do I have to ride on, the special bus?
1: The
0: Like, why
1: small
0: can't I,
1: bus, yeah.
0: the small bus? Like, why do I have to do that? Like, what's the point of that? Like, or why do I have to, why can't I, do the gym class, that everybody else is doing? Like, why do I have to do a special gym class? And so, those are the things that I noticed and sort of questioned as a young person from a technical standpoint. One of the things that I did early on that was kind of an interesting sort of my first accessible software project was when I was in high school. My family, I'm the only blind person in my family, like a lot of people,
1: Yeah,
0: and
1: same.
0: they'd like leave notes for each other on the fridge and stuff like that. And I was like, man, and none of them had ever bothered to learn Braille. And so I wrote a computer program that people could leave notes for me on, and that I could leave notes for them on. And it was like basically a sort of a really simple little message board, right?
1: Yeah.
0: But not networked. It was just on one computer, but anybody in the house could walk up to it and use it. And I was like, wow, I can actually like I've taken this computer and I figured out how to make it do something that I actually needed, not just giving me access to what's already on the computer, but like I've set it up so that it's doing something for me that I need as a blind person that I didn't have before. And that was a pretty cool revelation there.
1: No, definitely. And it is, I assume, is that what led to kind of the creation of the effectively one of the first Macintosh screen readers? Because for those who don't know, VoiceOver on the Mac is definitely kind of a semi-recent thing. I mean, it was early 2000s. I think it was Mac
0: Yeah.
1: OS Tiger it came out, or Snow
0: Yeah, it's
1: White.
0: about 20 years old now, I think.
1: Yeah.
0: I mean, I just want to be clear about one thing. So I write software like for fun.
1: Yeah.
0: I don't write software for real. Like I, nobody would ever want me to write anything that people rely on. So I'm when you say that I was helped create this screen reader, I was it was actually already a thing
1: Ah, gotcha.
0: when I came along. I was part of the sort of the ongoing development of it as a I was a young kid, or I was a college student when I started working at Berkeley Systems, and I was doing tech support, I was answering the phone, I was writing advertising copy, I was sort of doing everything that you would do at a small company, but I was not writing code. And as they came to, as I was there longer and longer, and as they came to trust my judgment about stuff, I got to start designing the way it would behave. And that's so in that sense, I was, and then when we did, that, so let me just stop and say what it was, right? So Outspoken,
1: Oh
0: was
1: my.
0: the first, commercial screen reader for a GUI. There was another one for OS 2, which was
1: IBM.
0: screen reader 2, IBM. But that was sort of a that was that came a little later, I think. Outspoken for Mac was released in 1989, I think. And before that, people were thinking, oh my God, we're blind people are not going to be able to use computers anymore because there's no text. It's just graphics. It's just pictures of text on the screen. And how are we going to do that? So the smart people at Berkeley Systems, Wes Boyd and a bunch of others figured out, how to sort of capture what went onto the screen before it became a picture, right? While it's still text, it gets rendered into the image that's going to be on the screen, and they sort of stuck a wiretap into that part of the process and listen in on not only what was going on the screen, but where it was going to go, what the font was, what size it was, what the boundaries of the windows were. There were no APIs. There were no mechanisms built into the operating system to give a screen reader hooks that it would need. And so we basically, you know, we rolled our own. We stuck what was essentially a virus deep into the Apple, deep into the Mac OS, and used that as our hooks to create a screen reader. And it really was. It gave blind people for the first time the ability to use what everybody had thought would be a purely visual computing experience. And so, that's where I got my sort of design start. That's where I started being, you know, thinking of myself as a designer of blind stuff, cool stuff for blind people.
1: Right. And I assume that's what led to the design of your of TMAP, actually, which sounds really cool. So actually, can we talk a little bit about what TMAP does and how it works? Because I've never gotten to play with it myself.
0: Yeah. So TMAP actually came much later, and it wasn't really related. After Berkeley Systems sort of the company got sold. It went through a couple of different owners, and it was no longer. I had to find a new thing. So I went to grad school to get a PhD, and it was a PhD in psychoacoustics. So it's basically psychoacoustics is how hearing works, and I really wanted to study hearing so that I could design computer interfaces that didn't just use speech. I felt like, you know, we need to use like 3D sound and non-speech audio as cues in our computer interfaces for blind people. And so I wanted to really understand how hearing worked, especially how spatial hearing and 3D sound worked. And so that's what I did. And while I was there, just like everything else, like, you know, the software and stuff that they were using in my lab in grad school was totally inaccessible, right? It was like, they were using this program called MATLAB, which was, you know, MATLAB is used by a lot of scientists and engineers as a number crunching and data display environment. It's essentially, it's like Excel, but like bumped up, like Excel, like squared or cubed. It's really super powerful for number crunching and for doing all kinds of sort of numerical analysis and display stuff. But you know, all of the display tools were for rendering stuff onto the screen. So the first thing I had to do in grad school before I could actually start doing any of my real work was to write a bunch of accessibility tools for MATLAB, things that would display my data as, I could print out my data onto a using a Braille embosser or
1: plain text effectively.
0: So this toolkit that I used to print out my graphs and my charts and my data for my grad school, you know, my grad student days, became the basis for the TMAP software, because I already had all of this software that could take images and turn them into tactile graphics that I had written. And so I was just, and I'm a map lover. I've always loved maps. And basically I've always been like, you know, really, you know, it's nice that you can get a map of the United States from APH or that you can, you know, get a tactile globe.
1: Yeah.
0: But that's not going to help you get to the drugstore, you know? So I have always been sort of really interested in better access to tactile street maps. And so that's what TMAP is. TMAP is specifically designed to automate the process of producing like well-formatted, easily read tactile street maps of anywhere you want. And in the same way that you can, you know, a sighted person can just open up an app on their iPhone and look at a street map to see, to get the feel of a street grid. Mm-hmm. That's what I wanted for TMAP. And, you know, it's a little bit more involved. You have to print it out instead of looking at it on a screen, but still that's essentially what it is. And for us, it's even more important because it's, you know, trip planning. When you're planning your route through an unfamiliar city or an unfamiliar neighborhood, or planning a new route through a familiar neighborhood on streets you haven't been through before, man, knowing how they connect, knowing how they, like, you notice things on the map that you would never notice by walking through it. For one thing, you can plan your route. You know how many streets to cross, you know, without, so you can plan it out without getting lost in the comfort of your own home. And then you can look at things like, oh man, I didn't realize this street like goes through a 45 degree curve between these two intersections. Like I thought I was walking west, but I'm really walking, northwest at this point.
1: Right.
0: Or the shape of an intersection, like to be able to check out the shape of the way streets come together, like a five-way or a four-way intersection that doesn't have streets at right angles. Like, just knowing what the shape of an intersection is can save you a lot of stress when you're trying to cross a new intersection.
1: Oh, for real. There is a point that you had made that I'd really liked, and it was actually in regards to mapping being, big air quotes here, visual. I definitely don't agree with that either, but the ability to, what was the term you had though? It was like spatially mapping.
0: Yeah, I mean, so, you know, sighted people are like, you know, I've been making these, you know, I'm a tactile cartographer. I've been making tactile maps for, you know, a couple of decades now. And just so often people come to me and they're like, oh, it's so cool that you've made maps accessible, because maps are so visual, and they're not. Like, no. Maps aren't visual. Bar graphs are not visual.
1: Schematics.
0: Schematics are not visual. Venn diagrams are not visual. What they are is spatial. They are using space to represent information. And a lot of the time, the relationship of one thing to another thing in space is what the information is all about. And that's not visual. It's just that sighted people are so deeply accustomed to perceiving spatial information visually that they get it confused. But it's super appropriate to re-render information that is spatial into a tactile format that you can touch or even sometimes hear. And of course, no, you can't do colors. You can't do, you know, really fine-grained textures visual textures. But you can do tactile textures, and you can do things like, you know, line types like broken lines or dotted lines. So there are ways to represent information that would normally be done with color through touch. But fundamentally, there's nothing visual about it. It's spatial information, and we can render it for us in a way that makes sense to us through touch.
1: Absolutely. That's like one of the best things I've heard in a while, because I think, the sighted community as a whole, it basically sees the world just completely visually. It, in fact, even things that you can enjoy entirely through auditory or through smell or touch somehow are just unnecessarily made visual. And it's always been something that kind of boggles my mind. But then again, I was born blind, so I don't know what it was like. But when it comes to, you know, actually getting access to visual information, when did you actually start working for Amazon and their accessibility?
0: You know, so I was a research scientist at the Smith-Kettlewell Eye Research Institute in San Francisco from, you know, the early aughts until the late teens. And it was, you know, I was doing, this is where I did PMAP, it's where I did U-Describe, it's where I did a bunch of my work on audio tactile graphics using the smart pen. Oh, yeah. Just funding was tight at the end of the teens. I wasn't getting all of my work had been grant funded. And it was just getting harder and harder to get grant money. And quite honestly, I was feeling down about the fact that I was making cool things, but they weren't reaching as many people as I thought could benefit from them. And I was like, man, what could I do that would make a bigger impact for people? And so I started thinking about, getting a job in tech rather than in academic research. And in 2019, early 2019, it didn't just happen. There was a lot of negotiation and searching and stuff. But I found a job at Amazon that was really perfect. It was, a job that would take advantage of the experience I had and give me the opportunity to really, help not just sort of down in the nitty gritty stuff, but like at a high level. And so I've been at Lab 126, which is Amazon's devices division, since early 2019.
2: So awesome. You were part of the Echo process, it sounds like.
0: Yeah, I mean, the Echo was already, well established by the time I got there, but they were working on, I think Be My Eyes and Ira and even Seeing AI already existed at that time. And Amazon was basically thinking to itself, we've got a device with a camera on it.
1: Yeah.
0: What can we do, that would be really cool for blind people that would help them in a similar way? And so, so they were working on, show and tell in the early stages when I got there. And so I essentially became the designer on show and tell. And I was
1: you're the backbone.
0: Deeply involved in what's that?
1: I almost said I was gonna say you're kind of the backbone.
0: I don't know if I was the backbone, but the thing is that they didn't have any blind people on their team. Ooh. They didn't really understand until I got there what problem they were trying to solve. And they, here's a good example, right? They were like, what do we do? Like, we've got this technology, but when we show it a can of Coke, it sometimes says that it's a six pack of Coke, or it sometimes says that it's Coke, that it's
1: Coke Zero,
0: a 12 ounce, a 12 ounce when it's a, and so, what do we do about the fact that it's not 100% accurate?
1: Mm-hmm.
0: And I was like, dude, like you don't need it to be 100% accurate so long as you don't present the information like it's true. Right. So I sort of helped them understand that what we need is sort of any information is good, like accurate and exact information is amazing. But when you can't provide that, some information is better than no information, right? Mm-hmm. So like I designed this, this thing where it would first try to match the image to the Amazon, image matching database. And if it got an image with a really high degree of confidence, then we would return that result, right? But if the confidence was a little bit lower, it would say something like, it looks like it might be, or I think it's, right?
1: Yeah.
0: So just, and then if it had an even lower degree of confidence, then it would kick in the OCR algorithm and say, I don't know what it is, but I see this on the label. And so, just sort of making that nice streamline, what I call a graceful cascade of failure, they would never have thought of that without me because they didn't really understand what problem it was that we needed solved. They thought that we needed perfect 100% accuracy every time, when in fact, what we need was like, I got these two cans here. Give me some information that'll help me figure out which one is which.
2: Yeah.
1: Right.
2: I think that's one of the things that as visually impaired individuals that innovate, is you're thinking through that process and how that process works. Mm-hmm. And I think that's why it's so important we have people like you in these positions, because at the end of the day, most of the people are sightlings. Yeah. That are making a lot of these AT products and so forth, and they go get opinions.

0: but they don't actually have somebody actually working on the project. And I think that's where the mishap is. And it's why I started my own business, so I can do it myself. But I think what's interesting is, as you explained that, it just goes to the reason why it's so important that people bring on visually impaired people when you're innovating a new idea or a new process or a new system, because without it, it's not going to necessarily meet the community's needs and what it needs to be successful. So,
1: yeah, no, well, 100%. And, I mean, designing, we must be involved in designing the tools that we need.
0: Exactly.
1: And that's actually what motivated me. You know, when I went to college, I was like, you know, I was not interested in being a blind, I didn't want to get involved in blindness tech. My undergraduate degree is in physics. I wanted to be a space scientist. I wanted to work at NASA and, you know, build rockets and go to Mars and stuff, you know?
2: Yeah.
1: But the more I realized that I was dependent on these technologies that were being designed by sighted people and were falling desperately short of what I actually needed, the more I recognized that, there are a lot of people in the world that could contribute to, space science, but there it didn't feel to me like there were a lot of people in the world that were ready to step up and design the technology that blind people need from a blind perspective. And that's why I went back to school to get a PhD, because, you know, a very dear mentor of mine told me that Dr. Mealy was going to be able to get a lot more done than Mr. Mealy could. And so I put in the time, even though I don't love school. I've never loved school, but it was worth it, because not only did I learn a lot I learned how to design experiments and to conduct human subjects research, which is incredibly valuable for the work I do now, but it gave me more credibility. Like, it, you know, until I did that, I was just some loudmouth blind guy, and it didn't matter if I knew what I was talking about, because the sighted people had PhDs, right? Mm-hmm. I feel very lucky in that I've been successful in being able to bring a blind perspective to a lot of the technologies that I wanted, to be better than they were. Like, you know, the maps is a good example. There was no tool for getting access to street map data.
2: No. You had to get lucky or hope that, you know, somebody could hand make a tactile street map and that they were good at mental mapping, or you just have to rely on information from sighted people or sightlings, as I like to say.
1: Exactly.
2: And on the subject of information from sighted people, you put together a really cool little platform that I've been messing around with for a while now, called YouDescribe. And YouDescribe has definitely had quite a lot of contributions from the community here. And so I'd like to really kind of talk about what YouDescribe is and how it got started.
1: Yeah, sure. And thank you. I'm glad you're enjoying it.
2: Yeah.
1: YouDescribe. So we launched YouDescribe in 2013, I had this dream, man. Audio description. Netflix. There was no streaming platform with audio description until 2016 or 2016, I think.
2: Yeah, mind-blowing.
1: When Netflix started adding audio description to some of their stuff. And before that, there was no audio description. There was almost no audio description on broadcast. There was definitely no audio description on any streaming platform. And there was definitely no audio description on YouTube. And I was just like, man, this is not cool. We have to do something about this. And you know, the people that do audio description, they were very

0: I would say a little too concerned about copyright. Mm. You know, they really wanted to be able to, you know, they wanted to be able to maintain their relationship with the distributors and the producers so that they could, because every time back in the day, and I know this seems crazy, but back in the day, like you would have to release an audio described version of a videotape or a DVD.
1: Yeah.
0: They didn't just have audio description on the mainstream media. Mm-hmm. So you couldn't just turn it on. You would have to buy a special tape. And then somebody, that meant that somebody had to get permission not only to record that, but to release and sell. And so there was just the legality of it was very, very prescriptive and really stifling to being able to get access to audio described materials. So I was like, what can we do about that? And I realized that what we could do was we could stream the movie from, let's say, Netflix. We could stream the video from that from YouTube, right?
1: Yeah.
0: But when I first came up with this, I was like, we could do this with Netflix too, you know? And essentially, if they weren't going to provide audio description, what we would do is we would create a player that would allow somebody to watch the video, but would also allow them to record audio description while they were watching. And then that audio description would get saved on a separate server along with the timestamps associated with where it was in the video and, you know, unique identifiers for the video, so that the next time somebody somewhere else watched that video using our special player, it would just go out to the cloud, look to see if somebody had described that video, and automatically pull it and synchronize it from a separate source. So we wouldn't be modifying or redistributing anybody's original content. We would just be describing it and playing additional content alongside it. And so that's the model for you describe. And that's how it works even to today. So you describe allows anybody anywhere to watch any YouTube video and add audio description to it in their browser or in an iOS app, I think. Mm-hmm. And then that description gets stored on the YouDescribe servers. And when anybody anywhere else in the world watches that video, they get offered, you know, through YouDescribe, they get offered that audio description. And the cool thing is that multiple people can describe the same video and you can choose which one you want. There's a rating system. So like, you know, the best one bubbles up to the top. And, you know, maybe it's professional audio description, but maybe it's not. I've heard some really good audio description by just like
1: volunteers.
0: Amateur, just like high school kids, volunteers. Yeah. You know, people do it for fun. People describe the things that they love. And there's a totally different aesthetic to somebody describing a piece of anime that they love versus a professional who's never seen anime before trying to do it.
2: Mm-hmm.
1: That's a good point.
2: That is a really good point, you know. And the one that keeps coming back to my head is the Spectrum audio description. I never can get that app to work, but and it describes like the TV shows or something like that. So,
1: oh, is that the Cero thing?
2: It's a Spectrum app, not a Distero, but this sounds like a lot more personal and a lot more professional. Well, not necessarily professional, but so much more exciting because you get people that are excited about, because they're watching a video or a movie or something that they really enjoy. So
0: yeah, well, you know, when we first did it, we did it as a proof of concept. We did it like my hope was to say, okay, look everybody, this is how we can, you know, we can get audio description to scale, right? Because audio description was expensive. It was like, you know, there was no way anybody was going to describe, you know, cat videos on YouTube and pay money for it. And so like, how are we going to do that? So this was, and this could have, you know, if the streaming companies had not embraced audio description to the extent that they have, which I'm thrilled that now, you know, on Amazon Prime and on Netflix and on Apple TV, you can get all kinds of audio described content. But where when I was inventing UDescribe, that wasn't clear that that was going to happen at all. So you know, this could have been a model for audio description across the board. And luckily we didn't have to rely on that. But even though it was just a proof of concept, it's still up, you know, 12 years later, it's still being used by people. It's still being, you know, contributed to, and they're still creating new innovative tools to go along with it.
1: And it won an award too, didn't it?
0: Yeah.
1: Shout you out there. You know, I got you.
0: Thank you. Mm-hmm. Yeah. Back in 2014, it got the FCC Accessibility Innovation Award, I think it was. And so I'm very proud of UDescribe and what it, not only what it does, like my favorite kind of accessibility project is one that not only does something cool and enables people to do something that they needed done, but also makes people think, like, mm-hmm. you know, like sort of, so this UDescribe is a great example because it's like, well, let's rethink about, you know, what do we mean by copyright? Where are the gray areas for accessibility and video copyright? And also, like, what do we mean when we say good audio description style? Like, what would happen if we let anybody create audio description? Like, what are the possibilities that they might come up with? And, you know, of course, some of, you know, there's quite a bit of audio description on UDescribe that's really not great because the people who are doing it don't really understand what they're creating it for, who it's for, what it's, you know, how it's going to be used. They don't understand the, you know, the best practices or anything. They're just playing with it.
1: Right.
0: But there are other people who are damn good at it on UDescribe and who are creating really high quality professional audio description that's available and ready to be listened to, but doesn't necessarily conform with the studio standards. Mm-hmm. But it's still good, you know?
2: Absolutely.
0: So it gives people an opportunity to play with audio description, which is another really powerful and important thing. Like, audio description technique is not, we're not done figuring it out. There's still stuff to be experimented with and played with.
2: Yeah. Absolutely.
0: This is a great venue for it.
2: So if you're allowed to tell us, what is your most recent project that you're working on now?
0: Well, I have a bunch of my own project. Amazon will tell you what they're working on when they're ready for you to know about it. But my own projects are, I'm writing a memoir at the moment, which is going to come out in a month. On March, well, not
1: actually,
0: a month
1: it's
0: going to
1: be a few days as the release of this
0: it's
1: episode.
0: It's going to be a few days after this episode, so it's coming out on March 4th. The memoir is called Connecting Dots, A Blind Life, and it tells a bunch of the stories, some of the stories that I've mentioned here and some a bunch of other ones that I haven't talked about. And it's really, you know, so that's been a huge project I've been working on. I'm also really very engaged in open source and accessibility. And I'm actually starting up a new nonprofit organization called the Center for Accessibility and Open Source, which is focused on the intersection of disability inclusion and accessibility and open source communities. And so it's all about getting people with disabilities involved in creating and participating in open source communities. And also, by that same token, encouraging open source communities to make their projects more accessible. And in addition to supporting, of course, open source accessibility tools like NVDA and mm-hmm. other amazing tools that we all rely on.
2: Yeah. Mm-hmm.
1: Yeah, NVDA is the screen reader I use daily on all my computers.
2: Same.
0: Yeah. Same.
1: Mm-hmm.
0: Yep.
1: Now,
0: same.
1: Kelvin, I don't know about you, but I got something a little less high quality and open source and professional. And I think it's honestly because hunger has overtaken my ability to think straight. So you know what that means?
3: The sandwich of the week.
1: Rather than throw you in the hot seat, Kelvin, like I've done before, like the big jerky bully I am,

0: too, so forgive me. But obviously chicken, honey, pickles, vegetables, I know, and oil, and they had mayonnaise on it, but I took off the mayonnaise because gross.
1: That's the best part.
0: I can't stand mayonnaise. But yeah, my sandwich this week is a mother clucker. Kelvin, how about your sandwich?
1: Mine is a triple-decker In-N-Out burger.
0: Ho, ho, ho.
1: With no vegetables.
0: And no vegetables.
1: Extra meat. Spread.
0: Meat, meat, and meat. Pretty much.
1: So, what about you, Josh?
0: Yeah, it's random. You got a sandwich?
2: This is exciting. I didn't realize I was going to be asked for a sandwich. I do a lot of cooking. I like make my own sandwiches. I just actually made myself a little earlier today. I had some leftover steak in the fridge that I had cooked yesterday, and so I sliced that thin, put it on some sourdough with mayonnaise, mm-hmm. and some grilled peppers and onions that they weren't really grilled. I sort of sauteed them up in olive oil. Yeah. Yep. Mm-hmm. And but you know, got them nice and salty and sweet, and sourdough and toasted sourdough. So steak sandwich, peppers and onions, mayo, sourdough.
0: So can I call this the Joshinator then? Because we have this Kelvin and I have this thing with like naming sandwiches after each other's names, and like there's been several iterations of the Kelvinator. I think there's at least been one Evanator. So we've got our first Joshinator. Woo!
2: You could call it the Joshinator. You call it, if I were going to name it, I'd call it the Stakeholder.
0: The Stakeholder.
1: Yeah, I like that.
0: That's better.
1: Even better.
0: Yeah.
1: Same.
0: Well, thank you so much for joining us today. This is going to be, by the way, this is just going to be part one because we've got a whole bunch more to talk about actually when it comes to accessibility for blind and low vision students. But before we drop off here, where can people find you? Where can people find your product or your projects? And how can people get their hands on that memoir when it comes out?
2: Well, the easiest way is to go to MeeleyLab.com. So MeeleyLab is MeeleyLab.com. And that's got information about all of my social media. So it's, you know, you can get to my Blue Sky account, which is Berkeley Blink. You can get to, my Instagram, which I have only just started dealing with. Mm-hmm. And LinkedIn and stuff like that. So, and of course, you can find out more about the book and how to order it. It's available. It's available, of course, in print on Kindle, and Audible is going to have it. And I think by the time your listeners hear this, I'm hoping that it will be available through NLS
0: Bard,
2: and Bookshare. Yeah,
0: that'd be awesome. Well, very good. Well, Josh, thanks so much for sitting down with us today. It's been honestly a blast of a discussion for me. I've had to kind of watch myself and not go down super deep rabbit holes. But yeah, thank you so much thanks for joining us. And thank you all so much for joining us for another episode of Blind Level Tech. Stay tuned for part two with Josh Mealy and accessibility for students. I've been wanting to talk about this topic for a while, but it's just not something that I wanted to discuss between, you know, I wanted an expert here too. So really grateful to have you on the show. And of course, if anybody has any feedback, questions, comments, or whatever it might be, you know what to do. You can always email feedback@aftersight.org or leave a friendly voicemail at 720-712-8856. Anyway, I have been your host, Evan Starnes. This is Blind Level Tech, and I'm joined by my co-host, Kelvin Crosby.
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1: 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This recording is intended solely for individuals who are blind or have low vision.
2: Thank you for joining us for Audiobook Review read by Sarah featuring Kirkus Audiobook Reviews. And today we're going to start off with some fantasy titles. Kill the Beast by Sarah Swift read by Moira Quirk. 10.75 hours and abridged, copyright 2025. Moira Quirk's narration of this fantasy is outstanding. To avenge her brother's death 13 years ago, Lyssa has been hunting and killing as many fairies as she can find. But the beast that actually killed her brother has been elusive. Then she meets Aldrich, who might have what she needs to track it down. Quirk captures Lyssa's persona, all rough edges and traces of vulnerability. Likewise, she nails Aldrich, a bit foppish, but not easily dismissed. The interplay between the two is delightful as they learn to respect each other, and Quirk conveys their growing friendship. Quirk is a master of accents, which she employs to great advantage. And this title is a winner of an Audiophile Earphones Award. Trade Edition Macmillan Audio 2025. Digital download ISBN 978-125-041-7916 for $26.99. The Lighthouse at the Edge of the World by J.R. Dawson, read by Lindsay Dorcas and Mara Wilson. 13.5 hours, unabridged, copyright 2025. Immersive and imaginative storytelling is enlivened by narrators Lindsay Dorcas and Mara Wilson. After Charlie's sister dies, her ability to see the dead leads her into a Chicago way station for souls beneath Lake Michigan. There she becomes caught up in a struggle for humanity between the station's ferryman, his daughter Nera, a ferryman in training, and an imprisoned demon. Dorcas gives Nera a tone of brightness as she loses her naivete through various revelations and a budding attraction to Charlie, portrayed by Wilson. As the grief-stricken and guilt-ridden Charlie searches for her late sister's spirit, soul-devouring haunts sent by the demon needle her with their raspy, creepy voices. Wilson's performance adds vulnerability and hope to the courageous Charlie. Together, both narrators shine. Trade edition from Macmillan Audio, 2025, digital download, ISBN 978-125-040-2271 for $28.99. Silver and Lead, October Day, Book 19. By Shannon McGuire, read by Mary Robinette Cole. 12.25 hours, unabridged, copyright 2025. Mary Robinette Cole's narration of the newest installment of the award-winning October Day series shines with her characterizations and delightful timing. When Sir October Toby Day, knight-errant and hero of the realm, is called upon to investigate the looting of the royal vaults, she answers the call despite being late in her pregnancy. Cole's voices and accents bring this complex mystery to life. With fey creatures galore, Toby's husband the King of Cats, and even the powerful Sea Witch, Cole switches characters adeptly and keeps the listener engaged. A joy, even if one isn't familiar with any of the previous 18 books in the series. Trade edition Macmillan Audio 2025. Digital download ISBN 978-125-041-8227 for $26.99. Snake Eater by T. Kingfisher read by Elena Ray. 11 hours, unabridged, copyright 2025. Narrator Elena Ray gives a solid performance of this story in which animal and plant spirits reign over an isolated desert town. Selena is still settling in, having just fled the city. It's a beautiful town, she thinks, except that she frequently feels she's being watched. Ray conveys the voices and emotions of all the characters, each easily distinguishable from the next. The transitions from Selena's crippling anxiety to her neighbor's fearless personality are done without missing a beat. However, the narration speed is slowed to the point that the runtime seems padded. Nonetheless, Ray captures the isolation of the setting, along with the camaraderie of the characters. Trade edition from Brilliance Audio, 2025, digital download, ISBN 978-1-5113-54479 for 40.

1992-99. Spellbound by Georgia Layton, read by Kristen Atherton. 10.5 hours on a bridge, copyright 2025. English actor Christine Atherton's spectacular performance is perfect for this fantasy, a spin on the fairy tale Sleeping Beauty. The long-awaited heir to the throne of the Kingdom of Bavaria, a princess, is born with both a blessing and a curse. Three women, the queen, her lady-in-waiting, and a master's apprentice, try their best to alter the curse, but encounter difficulties. Atherton creates the voices of good and evil men and women with precision. This production will engage teens and adults who enjoy a mind-bending story. Trade edition Hachette Audio 2025. Digital download ISBN 978-166-865-1834 for $27.99. And now let's move on to historical fiction titles. Red Clay, Running Waters by Leslie K. Simmons, read by Cameron Del Grosso. 27.75 hours, unabridged, copyright 2023. John Ridge, son of a Cherokee leader, finds himself at odds with the Christian values he's learned at a New England school. They don't align with the realities he's come to observe, racism and attempts at sowing tribal division. The strength and hope in narrator Cameron Del Grosso's voice gradually fades when Ridge returns home and the brutal seizure of Cherokee lands begins. Del Grosso skillfully navigates the many Cherokee phrases throughout the story, bringing authenticity to his performance. His portrayal of John's white wife, Sarah, is especially strong as he captures her moral conviction and love for her husband. This splendid saga is rooted in the historical events that led to the forced march known as the Cherokee Trail of Tears. Digital download from Leslie K. Simmons, 2025. ISBN not provided. Price is $29.95. The Secret Book Society by Madeline Martin, read by Saskia Marleveld. 7.75 hours unabridged, copyright 2025. In a soft, melodic voice, Saskia Marleveld breathes life into this novel set in 1895 London. Lady Duxbury, a three-time widow who survived an abusive marriage, shelters three vulnerable young women under the guise of a book club. Eleanor, a physically and emotionally abused mother, Rose, an American dollar princess, and Lavinia, a bullied young woman with a domineering father, find safety and support in Lady Duxbury's drawing room and library. Marleveld adopts a barely differentiated tone for each woman, except for the jarringly hard edges of the American Rose. Marleveld's narration pulls listeners along as the novel shifts its point of view among the women, all of whom are finding courage through their reading of 19th century fiction. Trade edition from Harlequin Audio 2025. Digital download ISBN 978-148-823-5917 for $27.99. Venetian Vespers by John Banville, read by Luke Thompson. 10.75 hours unabridged, copyright 2025. Bridgerton heartthrob Luke Thompson performs this novel with restraint, ensuring that the self-deluded first-person narrator is fully believable. The setting, Venice in 1899, has a gloss of wrongdoing. The protagonist, an unsuccessful English writer named Evelyn Dolman, is a morally ambiguous soul. He speaks no Italian, and his recent bride, an American heiress, has cooled to him. He's perfectly set up to be had. Two rascals, a twin brother and sister, are quite colourful and adept. Their perfidy fortifies Banville's outstanding concoction. Soon, Dolman's life unravels like a plot from a Henry James novel set in the crumbling city of Canals. Thompson makes this historical fiction an addictive listen. Trade edition, Random House Audio 2025. 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And this title is an Earphones Award winner. Vienna on Fire, a World War II story of survival by Don Gabor, read by Gabrielle de Queer. 9.5 hours, unabridged,
copyright 2024. This gripping historical thriller is compellingly narrated by Gabrielle de Queer. The story takes place in Vienna in 1938, just as Germany has annexed Austria and begun its relentless campaign against Jews. Greta Kolbe is an 18-year-old Jewish girl who joins the Austrian resistance and becomes a target of the Gestapo. The majority of the audiobook chronicles her perils, incredible escapes, betrayals, helpmates, hardships, and vicious pursuers. The action is non-stop. While there are colourful descriptions of places and people, the dialogue is a bit awkward in places, and some of Greta's getaways are implausible. No matter. Listeners will be completely caught up in de Queer's impassioned narration of Greta's harrowing situation. Digital download from Blue Danube Press 2024. ISBN 979-822-835-7013 for $17.90. And now let's move on to mystery and suspense titles. At Midnight Comes the Cry. Claire Ferguson, Russ Van Alstyne, Book 10. By Julia Spencer Fleming, read by Suzanne Torren. 12.25 hours unabridged, copyright 2025. Suzanne Torren has been the crisp, approachable voice of Episcopal priest Claire Ferguson since the beginning of the series 10 books ago. Torren also portrays Ferguson's husband, former police chief Russ Van Alstyne, and the denizens of Miller's Kill. Torren's accents, tone, and cadence are immediately recognizable for listeners who know these characters, and she does equal justice for those newly introduced. Claire and Russ, along with Officer Hadley Knox, take on a white supremacist militia bent on domestic terrorism. Joined by Native American Forest Ranger Paul Terrence and rookie attorney Yixin Joy Shao, they combat misogyny, domestic violence, racism, and anti-Semitism. Set during the four Sundays of Advent, this timely mystery may be the best enjoyed by those familiar with the series. Trade Edition Macmillan Audio 2025 Digital Download ISBN 978-125-041-7589 for $26.99. Best Offer Wins by Marisa Cascino, read by Sia Court. 8.5 hours long, unabridged, copyright 2025. Sia Court captures all the profound and devastating flaws in an engaging yet reprehensible protagonist. Margot and Ian have been stymied in their efforts to find a forever home outside Washington, D.C. Intense and simmering with rage issues, Margot takes matters into her own morally questionable hands when her dream home is listed for sale. Court shines in her delivery of Margot's extensive inner monologues, projecting both her humor and desperation. As she becomes increasingly single-minded, Court's voice builds on that sinister transformation. Secondary characters are equally true to life, making dialogue realistic and crisp. Desperate times call for desperate measures, and Court's performance is an excellent match for the drama that ensues. Trade Edition Macmillan Audio 2025 Digital Download ISBN 978-125-043-2322 for $19.99. Dark Horse, Dick Francis, Book 14. By Felix Francis, read by Martin Jarvis and Anna Burnett. 10.25 hours, unabridged, copyright 2025. Martin Jarvis and Anna Burnett deftly present this two-part story of a young steeplechase jumper, Imogen, and her jockey boyfriend, Liam. Burnett's portrayal of determined Imogen's growing success is exciting, while details about horses, racing, and jockeys add interest. Drama escalates as Imogen defends herself against a violently jealous Liam and unwisely threatens him. Listeners will be distressed when she's arrested for his murder. In part two, Jarvis's mature vocal style reintroduces Sid Halley, a gravelly-voiced former jockey who was featured in the author's father Dick Francis's books and who is now a private investigator. Sid and the legal defense team add excitement with relentless legal maneuvers that carry the story's weak plot. A breathless climax demonstrates the power of audiobook listening. Library Edition from Recorded Books 2025. 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
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Dogged Pursuit, Andy Carpenter, Book 31, by David Rosenfeld, read by Grover Gardner. 6.5 hours unabridged, copyright 2025. Narrator Grover Gardner provides a fresh delivery of this prequel, which chronicles defense attorney Andy Carpenter's early career. When the young lawyer goes to the local animal shelter to adopt a dog, he doesn't expect to end up with two. Meeting the second dog's owner, who's been accused of a crime, leads Andy to switch from prosecutor to defense attorney. Gardner's delivery makes this quirky mystery believable and endearing. He introduces Andy's savvy new investigator and depicts Andy's on-again, off-again relationship with his wife, whose wealthy father disapproves of Andy's career change. Gardner's delightful voicings of Andy's new dog's thoughts add a touch of whimsy. Even in the face of increasingly risky situations, Andy Carpenter maintains his belief in his client's innocence. Trade Edition, Macmillan Audio, 2025. 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Don't Say a Word, Angel Heart Investigations, Book 2. By Alison Brennan, read by Hilary Huber. 11.75 hours unabridged, copyright 2025. Golden voice Hilary Huber delivers a compelling performance of the latest addition to the Angel Heart Investigation series. Fierce independent PI Margot Angel Heart, now working for her family's agency, takes on a pro bono case involving a teenager believed to have died of an overdose. The sprawling Angel Heart clan appear throughout, highlighting Margot's ongoing struggles with complicated family dynamics. While Margot's chapters unfold in the first person, other characters are delivered in the third. Huber excels at differentiating the numerous male voices and captures the perfect blend of snark and vulnerability in the teenage characters. New to the series? No problem, enough backstory is provided. Huber gives listeners a multifaceted view of the mystery, and this title is an Audiophile Earphones Award winner. Trade Edition, Harper Audio, 2025. Digital download, ISBN 978-148-823-3654 for $27.99. And let's finish off with some personal growth titles. Smarter, 10 Simple Lessons for a More Productive and Less Stressed Life. By Emily Austin, read by Emily Austin. 7 hours unabridged, copyright 2025. Television journalist, consultant, and conservative influencer Emily Austin explains how to overcome the way shame and low self-esteem can keep us from getting more output and satisfaction from our efforts. She narrates with strength and determination, a fitting tone for someone whose ideas and suggestions are informed by her own social hardships and mental health challenges. Though many of her ideas are from the standard productivity playbook, she's effective at using her personal struggles to encourage more awareness about the internal limits and self-destructive habits that impact our effectiveness. Throughout this helpful guide, listeners can hear her heartfelt desire to help people who hold themselves back because of emotional challenges. This and many practical suggestions make this a wonderful resource for anyone whose life is unproductive and unhappy. Trade Edition, Hachette Audio, 2024. 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Springboard, Transform Stress to Work for You. By Rebecca Heiss, read by Rebecca Heiss. 2.5 hours unabridged, copyright 2025. Stress physiologist Rebecca Heiss narrates her helpful audiobook with pacing and energy that give it a motivational juice. Using colorful examples and solid rationales, she explains that there's a range of stress types and intensities. There's the annoying worry of,
I lost my glasses to an all-consuming concern like my dissertation.

reputation is due, or I need to get out of my marriage or career. I suggest that we think of stress as a helpful signal that attention and action are needed. Instead of being something to avoid, stress can be a springboard for positive change in a relationship or life direction. 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Connectability. Heal the hidden ways you isolate, find your people, and feel, at last, like you belong. By Anna Runkle, read by Anna Runkle. 6 hours, unabridged, copyright 2025. Anna Runkle, creator of the Crappy Childhood Fairy healing method, narrates her research-backed guidance in a conversational tone, making this audiobook approachable. After introducing self-evaluations to establish a starting point, she provides exercises for releasing troubling thoughts and journaling practices for reflection. A PDF of the exercises is included. Runkle shares stories of personal experiences from her youth that shaped her ability to connect with others and the steps she took to improve relationship-building skills. Her method helps those suffering from childhood trauma overcome isolation tendencies, master small talk, trust their instincts, and more. Her slow, steady pace makes the step-by-step techniques easy to follow. Runkle's gentle voice frequently reassures listeners that avoidance instincts are not their fault. Digital download from Hay House, 2025. ISBN 978-1401979249 for $15.75. Find your fight. Make your voice heard for the causes that matter most. By Jay Ruderman, read by Maxwell Glick. 4.75 hours, unabridged, copyright 2025. Maxwell Glick cheerfully narrates this audiobook about how to create and sustain effective activism practices. Jay Ruderman, who has decades of experience in disability rights advocacy, seeks to outline ways in which activists commonly succeed or fail based on how they approach their chosen areas of focus. Glick highlights Ruderman's open and affable personality while ensuring that his sharp observations of people's motivations are evident. He uses an enthusiastic tone to move the listener through a series of recommendations on how, why, and where to create conversation, court controversy, and leverage failure to encourage future success. Listeners will be energized by the real-life examples included among these talking points on sustainable activism. Digital download from Greenleaf Book Group, 2025. ISBN 979-888-645-3539 for $12.44. Kin, The Future of Family by Sophie Lucido Johnson, read by Sophie Lucido Johnson. 8 hours long, unabridged, copyright 2025. Author-narrator Sophie Lucido Johnson brings a conversational tone to her discussion of the importance of close relationships beyond family. Her direct and personal tone, steady pacing, and approachable rhythm guide listeners through reported stories, research, and lived experience. Her easy-sounding narration suits the audiobook's blend of analyses and anecdotes as she shifts naturally between reflective passages and practical examples of shared living, mutual care, and chosen family. Emotional moments are conveyed with warmth, while more informational sections remain grounded and accessible. Johnson's companionable delivery supports her emphasis on connection and helps listeners stay engaged as ideas build. Overall, the author's performance makes this audiobook an intimate, thoughtful, and well-paced experience. 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And that's it for me for today. Thank you for joining us for Audiobook Review, read by Sarah.

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And for those who prefer face-to-face help in the Denver area, they are here for help at the Senior Planet Colorado Center in Denver every Tuesday morning and Wednesday afternoon. To set up your in-person session, ring 720-328-0875. That is 720-328-0875. 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Remember, in this digital age, you're never alone. Senior Planet Colorado is here to ensure you stay connected.

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1: 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This recording is intended solely for individuals who are blind or have low vision.
2: Hello, ladies and gentlemen. 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Thank you for joining me today for readings of interest to the Jewish community. The following recording is intended for the use of blind, visually impaired, and print format disabled individuals. My name is Michael Wolin.

and I'm going to begin with a Dvar Torah, words from the Torah, analysis and commentary by Rabbi Yonatan Sacks, former chief rabbi of Great Britain. He's commenting on Parsha Shoftim. We are in the book of Deuteronomy, Devarim in Hebrew. He titles this the ecological imperative. Interesting comments that he has. Here's what he says. In the course of setting out the laws of war, the Torah adds a seemingly minor detail that became the basis of a much wider field of human responsibility and is of major concern and consequence today. Passage concerns a military campaign that involves laying siege to a city. The text says, "When you lay siege to a city for a long time, fighting against it to capture it, do not destroy its trees by putting an axe to them, because you can eat their fruit. Do not cut them down. Are the trees people that you should besiege them? However, you may cut down trees that you know are not fruit trees, and use them to build siege works till the city at war with you falls." That's Deuteronomy chapter 20, verse 19 and 20. War is, as the Torah implies, inevitably destructive. That's why Judaism's highest value is peace. Nonetheless, there is a difference between necessary and needless destruction. Trees are a source of wood for siege works, but some trees, those that bear fruit, are also a source of food. Therefore, do not destroy them. Do not needlessly deprive yourselves and others of a productive resource. Do not engage in a scorched earth tactic in the course of war. The sages, though, saw in this command something more than a detail in the laws of war. They called it a binyan av, a specific example of a more general principle. Called this the rule of Baal Tashchit, the prohibition against needless destruction of any kind. This is how Maimonides summarizes it. Not only does this apply to trees, but also whoever breaks vessels or tears garments, destroys a building, blocks a wellspring of water, or destructively wastes food, transgresses the command of Baal Tashchit. This is the halachic, or according to the law, basis of an ethic of ecological responsibility. It determines whether a biblical command is to be taken restrictively or expansively. Why did the sages take this seemingly minor law to build out a wide halachic field? What led the sages in the direction that they took? The simplest answer lies in the word Torah. The word means law, but it also means teaching, instruction, guidance, direction. Torah is a law book like no other, because it includes not only laws, but also narratives, genealogies, history, and song. Law, as the Torah conceives it, is embedded in a larger universe of meanings. Those meanings help us understand the context and the purpose of any given law. So it is here. First and foremost is the fact that the earth is not ours. It belongs to its creator, to God himself. That's the point of the first chapter of the Torah. In the beginning, God created. God made it. Therefore, he is entitled to lay down the conditions within which we live in it as his guests. The logic of this is immediately played out in the story of the very first humans. In Genesis 1, God commands humanity, "Fill the earth and subdue it. Rule over the fish in the sea and the birds in the sky, and over every living creature that moves on the ground." That's Genesis chapter 1, verse 28. Subdue and rule are verbs of dominance. In Genesis 2, however, the text uses two quite different verbs. God placed the first man in the garden, quote, "to serve it," the Hebrew is le'ovda, "and to guard it," le'shomra. These belong to the language of responsibility, to serve and to guard.
The first term, le'ovda, tells us that humanity is not just the master, but also the servant of nature. Not just the master of nature, but also its servant. The second, le'shomra, is a term used in later biblical legislation to specify the responsibilities of one who undertakes to guard something that is not their own. Shomer means to guard. How are we to understand this tension between these two opening chapters? Quite simply, Genesis 1 tells us about creation and nature, the reality mapped by the natural sciences. It speaks about humanity as the biological species Homo sapiens. What is distinctive about humans as a species is precisely our godlike powers of dominating nature and exercising control of the forces that shape the physical world. This is a matter of fact, not of value, and it has increased exponentially throughout the relatively short period of human civilization. People dominate or try to dominate everything. As John F. Kennedy, President Kennedy, put it in his inaugural presidential address, he said, "Man holds in his mortal hands the power to abolish all forms of human poverty and all forms of human life. Power is morally neutral. It can be used to heal or to wound, to build or to destroy." Genesis 2, by contrast, is about morality and responsibility. It tells us about the moral limits of power. Not everything we can do, may we do. We have the power, but not the permission. We have the ability, but not the right. The earth is not ours. It belongs to God who made it. Therefore, we are not the owners of nature, but rather its custodians. We are here to serve nature and to care for it. That explains the story that immediately follows about Adam and Eve and the serpent and the forbidden fruit. The fruit was why the serpent spoke and what was the nature of the first sin. All these are secondary. The primary point the Torah is making is that even in paradise there are limits. There is forbidden fruit. Not everything we can do, may we do. Few moral principles have been forgotten more often and more disastrously. The record of human intervention in the natural order is marked by devastation on a massive scale. Within 1,000 years, the first human inhabitants of America had traveled from the Arctic North to the southernmost tip of Patagonia, South America, making their way through 2 continents and on the way destroying most of the large mammal species that existed at that time, among them mammoths, which are giant elephants, mastodons, tapirs, camels, horses, lions, cheetahs, and bears. When the first British colonists arrived in New Zealand in the early 19th century, bats were the only native land mammals they found. However, they discovered traces of a large ostrich-like bird the Maoris called moa. Eventually, skeletons of 12 species of this animal came to light, ranging from 3 to 10 feet high. The remains of some 28 other species have been found, along them flightless ducks, coots, and geese, together with pelicans, swans, ravens, and eagles. Animals that have not had to face human predators, therefore, are easy game, and the Maoris must have found them a relatively effortless source of food. A similar pattern can be traced almost everywhere human beings have set foot. They have consistently been more mindful of the ability to subdue and to rule than of the responsibility to serve and to guard. An ancient midrash sums it up this way, in a way that deeply resonates with contemporary ecological awareness. When God made Adam, he showed him the panoply of creation and said to him, "See all my works, how beautiful they are. All that I have made for you. Take care, therefore, that you do not destroy my world, for if you do, there will be no one left to mend what you have destroyed."
Environmental responsibility seems to be one of the principles underlying the three great commands of periodic rest: Shabbat, the sabbatical year, and the Jubilee year. On the Sabbath, on Shabbat, all agricultural work is forbidden, so that your ox and your donkey may rest, so it says in Exodus chapter 23, verse 12. It sets a limit to our intervention in nature and the pursuit of economic growth. We remind ourselves that we are creators, not just creators, but also creations. For 6 days, the earth is handed over to us in our labors, but on the seventh day, we may perform no work, namely, any act that alters the state of something for human purposes. The Sabbath is thus a weekly reminder of the integrity of nature and the limits of human striving. What the Sabbath does for humans and animals, the sabbatical and the Jubilee years do for the land. The earth, too, is entitled to its periodic rest. The Torah warns that if the Israelites do not respect this, they will suffer exile. Quote, "Then shall the land make up for its sabbatical years throughout time that it is desolate, and you are in the land of your enemies. Then shall the land rest and make up for its Sabbath years." That's Leviticus chapter 26, verse 34. Behind this are two concerns. One is environmental. As Maimonides points out, land which is overexploited eventually erodes and loses its fertility. The Israelites were therefore commanded to conserve the soil by giving it periodic fallow years, not pursuing short-term gain at the cost of long-term desolation. The second, no less significant, is theological. The land, says God, is mine. You are but strangers and temporary residents with me. It's Leviticus chapter 25, verse 23. We are guests on the earth. Another set of commands is directed against over-interference with nature. The Torah forbids cross-breeding livestock, planting a field with mixed seeds, and wearing a garment of mixed wool and linen. These rules are called chukim, or statutes. Samson Raphael Hirsch, a German commentator, passed in 1888. In the 19th century, like Nachmanides 6 centuries earlier, understood chukim to be laws that respect the integrity of nature. They represent the principle that the same regard which you show to man, you must also demonstrate to every lower creature, to the earth which bears and sustains everything, and to the world of plants and animals. They are a kind of social justice applied to the natural world. They ask you to regard all living things as God's property. Destroy nothing, abuse nothing, waste nothing, employ all things wisely. Look upon all creatures as servants in the household of creation. So it was no accident that Jewish law interpreted the prohibition against cutting down fruit-bearing trees in the course of war as an instance of a more general prohibition against needless destruction, and more generally still, against acts that deplete the earth's non-renewable resources, or damage the ecosystem, or lead to the extinction of species. This name is a Czech name. Not used to pronouncing them. Václav Havel. He was the, prime minister or president, one of the two of the Czech Republic, made a fundamental point in his book, The Art of the Impossible. He said, "I believe that we have little chance of averting an environmental catastrophe unless we recognize that we are not the masters of being, but only a part of being." That is why a religious vision is so important, reminding us that we are not owners of our resources. They belong not to us, but to the eternal and to eternity. Hence, we may not needlessly destroy, if that applies even in war. How much more so in times of peace.
The earth is the Lord's and all that is in it, from Psalms 24, verse 1. We are its guardians on behalf of its Creator for the sake of future generations. Well, there you have some commentary on Parsha Shoftim, the book of Deuteronomy, on what Rabbi Sacks calls the ecological imperative. Well, I want to turn now to an article by Daniel Greenfield, who blogs under the name The Sultan Kanish, talks about loyal and disloyal Jews. And that's been in the news fairly recently because President Trump made a statement saying that Jews that vote progressive are being disloyal. What did he mean by that? Democrats, of course, took offense in general, said the Jews that vote for them are disloyal. What could he have meant? Well, here's some commentary by Daniel Greenfield. I think he makes a lot of sense here. Way of looking at it that is so different from the kinds of commentary you find in the media, which who knows really how they're grounded, but it's just a wall-to-wall chorus of how wrong could President Trump be. Here's a little context for what he said. You'll appreciate this point of view. At least you'll recognize that there is another point of view that has a definite logic behind it. Is there water in the spring? Those were the last words Danny heard on a hot day in June. The spring of Ein Buben burst forth in a valley surrounded by dusty hills, flows into a glittering pool, and waters a garden of fruit trees. But every garden has its serpent, and the serpent in this spot of paradise was named Muhammad. Muhammad Abu Shaheen stopped Danny Gonin to ask him if there was water to swim in. Danny had just finished swimming in the spring and was happy to oblige. The Israeli electrical engineering student was the oldest of five brothers and sisters. He always stepped up, whether it was supporting his family after his father died or helping out a stranger. And on that Friday afternoon, he paid for it with his life. Muhammad shot Danny, along with his friend Netanyahu. Danny's friend survived, but Danny did not. The Muslim terrorist was a former member of Force 17, a Palestinian Authority terror group that acted as Arafat's presidential guard, and he was on the Palestinian Authority payroll. He had spent 2 years in prison for previous terror plots before being freed by Prime Minister Ehud Olmert, a corrupt left-wing politician who freed him along with 249 other Fatah terrorists as part of a so-called peace gesture for the Islamic holiday of Eid. Palestinian Authority boss Mahmoud Abbas rejected the peace gesture, and the freed Islamic terrorists who had promised not to carry out attacks, shockingly enough, did not keep their word. As a gesture of goodwill towards the Palestinians, I will bring before the Israeli cabinet a proposal to free 250 Fatah prisoners who do not have blood on their hands, after they sign a commitment not to return to violence. Olmert had declared this at a summit where he was photographed hugging Abbas. It didn't take long for blood to end up on their hands, and on the hands of the pro-peace politicians. At Muhammad's trial, Danny's mother condemned the process that allowed, quote, an animal walking on two legs, mistakenly called a human, keep on living and enjoying life on our bill. The family's lawyer asked the court to ensure that this time around the terrorists would not be freed. When Danny's mother appeared before the Israeli Supreme Court, Supreme Court President Miriam Nehor, the best friend illegal migrants invading Israel ever had, barked at her to be quiet. Quote, if I survived my son's murder, then no judge will ever break me, Danny's mother courageously replied. Danny was murdered in 2015. Black went up reminding hikers that on a Sabbath eve, the young man had been murdered, not in a place that leftists call Palestine, but in the Holy Land of Israel. 4 years later, terrorists struck at the Ein Buben Spring
on yet another Friday. Rabbi Eitan Schnurb,

was hiking to the spring with his son Dvir and his daughter Rina when a bomb went off. For a moment, as he described it in the hospital, everything went black. Then, badly wounded, he saw that the two teenagers were bleeding. Rabbi Schnurb was a trained paramedic. He saw that Rina, his 17-year-old daughter, had absorbed most of the blast. He kissed her on the forehead. And then he turned his tzitzit, the biblical garment that Orthodox Jewish men wear, into a tourniquet for his 19-year-old son to stop the bleeding. Dvir told his father he couldn't breathe and passed out. His daughter was already dead. Rabbi Schnurb had stopped a terrorist attack earlier this year by two armed attackers. This time there were no attackers, just a bomb, and he had not seen the explosion coming. Medical personnel evacuated father and son by helicopter. They continued trying to treat Rina at the scene, hoping against hope that something could be done. On that same Friday, while her father and brother remained in the hospital, Rina was laid to rest. Students from her high school class turned out to say goodbye to one of their classmates. Prayers from the cemetery were relayed by phone to her father. A rabbi cited Psalm 91, and the mourners echoed, "I will say of the Lord, who is my refuge and my fortress, my God in whom I trust?" He chanted, "Only with thine eyes shalt thou behold, and see the recompense of the wicked." The wicked are being sought once more. Israeli soldiers are hunting for the killers and their accomplices in dirty villages and sinister towns, and they are aware that the hunt may lead to more ambushes. Hamas leader Ismail Haniyeh praised the killers of the teenage girl as heroes. In his sermon in Gaza, the Islamic terrorist leader called her murder a heroic attack and celebrated it as proof of the vitality and bravery of the Palestinian people. Claimed that the bombing was evidence that the terrorists are strong people who are faithful and steadfast. The Schnurb family had run a charity in Lod, which handed out food and clothing to the poor. Palestinian authorities, Ma'an News Agency, justified Rina's murder by falsely claiming she was an 18-year-old soldier, when she was actually a high school student who had just turned 17. Representative Rashida Tlaib responded to the attack by calling for an end to Israeli occupation. Trump's Mideast envoy, Jason Greenblatt, urged donor countries to demand the PA answer for why their donor funds continue to be used to reward attacks. Just like Danny Gannon's killers, Rina's murderers will receive a lifetime salary from the Palestinian Authority, funded by mostly European foreign aid. Since Trump cut off aid to the terror group, the money comes mainly from the European Union. "It's time to stop burying our people," Danny's mother said after the latest attack. "But the only way that will happen is if money stops flowing to the terrorists. The Democrats have made it clear that if they win the presidential election, they will restore the flow of cash to the terrorists. Joe Biden vowed to restore security, what he called security funding, to the Palestinian Authority. Senator Kirsten Gillibrand promised to restore the aid programs that President Trump has cut. Andrew Yang called for restoring aid to the terrorists. Senator Bernie Sanders and Peter Buttigieg went further, threatening aid to Israel. None of them condemned Rina's murder. Rina's murder and Danny's murder, on the same day 4 years apart, were funded by foreign aid. A few days before Rina's murder, Palestinian Authority leader Mahmoud Abbas delivered a speech in which the terrorist leader vowed, "Allah willing, to destroy Jewish houses and capture Jerusalem. We shall enter Jerusalem, millions of fighters," he ranted. "We will not accept their designation of our martyrs as terrorists. Our martyrs are the martyrs of the homeland. We will not allow them to deduct a single penny from their money. All the money will go back to them, because the martyrs, the wounded, and the prisoners are the most

sacred things we have. Terrorists would continue receiving cash because terrorism is sacred to the Palestinian Authority. Last week, Democrat politicians and liberal Jewish organizations fumed when President Trump accused them of disloyalty. The last time they were this outraged was when Israel barred Representative Tlaib and Representative Omar, overt opponents of Israel and supporters of terrorism against the Jewish state, from entering. The murders at Ein Buben are a harsh reminder of what is at stake here is not Twitter feeds, but it is lives. The issue is not who said what about whom. It's a bomb going off on a warm summer day. It's a teenage girl dying in the dust. It's the disloyalty of those American Jews who place their allegiance to abortion, to gay rights, and illegal migrants over the loyalty that teenage girl deserved from them. Jewish Democrats who fail to stand up to their party to stop murders like these are not disloyal to a country. They are disloyal to Rena and to Danny and to thousands more like them. While the Jewish Democrats attacked Israel over Representative Omar, Representative Tlaib and other anti-Semites, the Jews of Dolev, named after its sycamore trees, buried Rena and waited for her father to return home. And Danny's mother stands at the plaque marking her son's death and wonders if there will be more. We are all defined by our loyalties. Representative Omar and Representative Tlaib are loyal to their people. Many Jewish Democrats are loyal to the party, even if it means accepting bigots like Omar and Tlaib. That loyalty to leftist politics is disloyalty to the Jews being murdered by Omar and Tlaib's people. In the face of terror, there is only one loyalty that matters, either to the terrorists or to terror victims. At Ein Buben, the water flows, and the residents of Dolev continue to hike into the hills, to swim in the spring in the pool, and to prepare for the next terrorist attack. The spring is located in the land that once belonged to the tribe of Joseph. Blessed be the land of Joseph before the Lord, Moses preached in Deuteronomy chapter 33, verse 13. With the blessing of the dew and the rain that come down from the heaven above, with the blessings of the fountains of the deep which well up from the earth below. Faithfulness is like the springs that rise from the earth. Its loyalty breaks through all barriers. Rena, her father, and her brother were loyal not to a party, but to the God who gave them that land. Dvir said to me, "We will be strong. We will protect the people of Israel and the Torah of Israel, and together we will move forward," Rabbi Eitan Schnurb said of his son. That is a loyalty that the disloyal Democrats, who cringe before Omar and Tlaib, who pander to terrorists, who believe in every leftist cause, but have no faith in a Jewish cause, cannot imagine. It is a true faith, an allegiance that has endured for thousands of years. It is of an age with the land, with the hills and the springs beneath, with the truth of martyrdom and endurance, and the truth of God. When Rabbi Schnurb spoke to Prime Minister Netanyahu on the phone, he told him that his daughter was, quote, a martyr of the people of Israel. He asserted, "With God's help, we will grow stronger." That's what a loyal Jew sounds like. To hear what a disloyal one sounds like, listen to the media. Well, those are comments by Daniel Greenfield, who blogs as the Sultan Kanish, who also is a Shulman Journalism Fellow at the David Horowitz Freedom Center. And this article appeared at the Freedom Center's Front Page magazine. Well, the Jewish high holidays are just around the corner. Rosh Hashanah, the Jewish New Year, and Yom Kippur, Jewish holiday, the Day of Atonement. And as we enter the Jewish month of Elul, which is we are now in, the month of these holidays, it's a time to prepare emotionally, religiously, spiritually, take stock of who we are,
what we are, how are we in the world, generally contemplate our spiritual relationship with our Creator, and turn inside, turn to within, think about those kinds of things that are unique to each individual as they contemplate where in this enormous complex cosmos we have a place and we fit and what we deserve and our relationships with people and our purpose. So I want to read some commentary here by Rabbi Benjamin Blech on the month of Elul. He says, how to realistically change the world. He says, start by thinking small, and in that way, we change ourselves and our world. He says, are you feeling down about the state of the world? Hard to read the newspapers with all the tragedies that have become part and parcel of our daily lives? Well, the month of Elul is here, the month with its daily blowing of the shofar, meant to remind us that Rosh Hashanah is just a short few weeks away, and that we've got to give serious thought to our personal responsibility to do our part to make the coming year a better one. In light of the immensity of our problems, how can we possibly do anything that would make a difference? Can any one of us imagine that we personally could actually play a role in changing the world? It is precisely in response to this question that Judaism gave a startling answer. Maimonides expressed it by way of a remarkable illustration. Every one of us, he taught in his Laws of Repentance, needs to think that as God judges the world in his annual review before the High Holy Days, he finds it perfectly balanced between its sins and its good deeds. Divine judgment withholds its final decree until you are brought into the equation. And if your deeds also seem to be almost perfectly balanced between the good and the evil, then one, just one additional good deed, no matter how small, can be the one to tilt your judgment favorably, which in turn would decide the fate of all of mankind. The most important piece of advice I can give anyone as I think about ways to change the world with the beginning of the month of Elul are two words. Think small. It may be far-fetched, yet the greatest philosopher of the Jewish people did not hesitate to phrase it this way in order to impress upon every one of us the truth that every person makes a difference, and every one of our actions has consequences on the divine scale of judgment. That's why I think the most important piece of advice I can give anyone as I think about ways to change the world with the beginning of Elul are these two words, think small. Just a few years ago, Muhammad Yunus won a Nobel Peace Prize for turning the concept of thinking small into a major innovation which has already revolutionized the banking system as well as the lives of millions of people. It was in 1974 that Bangladesh was hit by a devastating flood, followed by a severe famine. Yunus decided to lend $27 without any collateral to a group of women in the city of Joba, nearby the university where he worked as a teacher. Women there made bamboo baskets, but they were forced to sell them at such a low price that they could barely pay for the raw materials. They could never purchase larger amounts at a lower cost because they lacked the capital. Yunus initiated what is now known as microcredit, allowing poor people anxious to make a go of a small business to succeed. With the small sum they received, they were able to finance their work and to establish themselves. Microfinance, or microcredit, was born. Thinking small, something never practiced before, created a new way of life and opportunity. One small act changed the balance of the scale, and today, as a result, millions prosper. And there's yet another way to think small, expressed beautifully
by way of a story which is told in the name of the Chofetz Chaim. At one time, he was asked how he was able to have such a great impact on the Jewish world. So this is how he answered. He said, "Originally, I set out to change the world, but I failed. So I decided to scale back my efforts and only influence the Jewish community of Poland. But I failed there, too. So I targeted the community of my hometown of Radin in Poland. But I achieved no greater success. Then I gave all my effort to changing my own family, and I failed at that as well. And finally, I decided to change myself, and that's how I had such an impact on the Jewish world. Everyone thinks of changing the world, but no one thinks of changing themselves." Leo Tolstoy came to the same conclusion. "Everyone thinks of changing the world," he wrote, "but no one thinks of changing himself. And so the world continues with its myriad flaws, everyone complaining about the common sins of others while paying very little attention to themselves. Most people want to change the world to improve their lives, but the world they need to change first is the one inside themselves. There is a movement today that has taken the concept a step farther into practice. It concerns itself not with the really large issues which realistically most of us will be unable to influence, but with the smaller daily interactions, which in fact define everyday life. It's called small acts of kindness, and I love it precisely because its demands are so easy, and yet, if universally practiced, would really change our lives. The suggestions are simple. I'll read a few to you, and you can choose one of them, or a dozen, whatever. Simple. Give a genuine compliment to someone at least once a day. Anybody. A genuine compliment. Write down what you appreciate about another family member and pass it along. Check in with someone who is sick. Ask if you can help someone who may be having a difficult time in their life right now. Lend your vehicle to take someone without one shopping for their necessities. Hold the door open for some special person behind you. Make a card for someone that's special to you. Deliver flowers anonymously to a hospital patient. Ask a senior citizen about their life story and truly listen to them. Give a hug to a loved one or a friend. Offer to pay another person's food bill. Lend a hand to someone doing hard work. Donate to a homeless person. Perhaps give them some food. Leave a kind server a generous tip. Let a person out from a side road who's waiting to get onto the main road. Help a parent out with a stroller or someone who's carrying things. Give someone a book that you no longer need. Give your parents or your grandparents or your children a call just 'cause. Volunteer at a community event. Get the idea here. These are really simple things, and anybody can do them. Grandiose plans are great, but we rarely do them. Impressive ideas for changing the world are, yes, impressive, but usually impractical and usually impossible to realize. So perhaps this year, before Rosh Hashanah, we could scale down our ambitions and think small, and in that way change ourselves and our own world. These are comments by Rabbi Benjamin Blech, frequent contributor to H.com website, and he's a professor of Talmud at Yeshiva University and an internationally recognized educator, religious teacher, and lecturer. He's the author of 19 highly acclaimed books with combined sales over 500,000 copies, and he's a much sought-after speaker. Simple. Change yourself. One more here in the spirit of the high holidays, the month of Elul, improving ourselves, improving the world, changing our
relationships with others where we need to. This is an article by Sarah Debbie Goodfriend. She's talking about how to confront your mistakes and try again. She says, don't allow yesterday's mistakes to limit tomorrow's possibilities. And once again, I found this article on theaish.com website. She says, the millionaire investor James Altucher lost all of his money. He lost his home, and he lost his marriage, all in a short span of time. At one of the lowest points in his life during this period, he got into an argument with his parents, and that resulted in shutting down all communication between them. Not long afterwards, his father passed away from a sudden stroke. Right before his father's sudden death, his father called him to try to make amends. James had refused to speak to him. He never got to say goodbye to his father. He never got the chance to say he was sorry. While he was still reeling from the pain of losing his father, James' mother blamed him, James, for his father's death. I know all of this because when James lost everything, he didn't hide away and cover up his mistakes. He began to write, documenting and describing in detail all of his failures and what he had learned from them. He wrote books about his mistakes and what he was trying to do differently now. He picked himself up when he had literally lost everything, and he said to himself, I wonder what would happen if I changed, if I stopped drinking to escape my pain, if I stopped making money and possessions the focus of my life, if I married again and built a marriage that I nurtured instead of ignored, if I reached out and tried to help people who were falling apart themselves. Well, James remarried, and had children. He kept writing and falling and getting up again. He kept speaking about his mistakes and what he was learning from them. Today he has all his possessions literally in a knapsack. I don't know if his mother or anyone else ever forgave him, but he did learn to forgive himself. He figured out how to move from despair to wonder by telling himself and anyone else who would listen, the only truly safe thing you can do is to try over and over again. Reading his book made me wonder, what if I lost everything that I have? What would I do? Would I be as brave as James and say, I made a lot of mistakes? This is what I learned from them. This is how I'm going to try again. Or would I curl up in shame and lose hope? Be crushed by the guilt? Tell myself that no one else in the world has ever been lonely or scared or confused. The Jewish month of Elul is here. It's a month for us to examine the past year and identify our shortcomings, to find ways to change and to become better. But every year when Elul begins, I feel that familiar wisp of dread. I don't want to look back at the whole year and stare at everything I've done wrong. I don't want to change. I want to pretend that everything is just fine. I don't have James' courage. I can't remember how to try over and over again. But what if I stopped for a moment, dropped my defenses and asked myself, what could I accomplish if I did change? What could I become if I ask myself each day this month, what is not working in my life? How can I change it? What would my life be like if I wasn't ashamed of tripping, wasn't ashamed of falling? What kind of person could I be if I picked myself up, brushed myself off, and constantly asked myself, how can I begin again? Instead of denying or covering up my failures, I could learn to say, I made all these mistakes, and I want to learn and grow from them. I could turn to God and say, I want to become better. I need your help. I want to be close to you again.
What would my life be like if I let myself be vulnerable and lived with the reality that

and mistakes are never dead ends. This is the time to inculcate the belief that we can change anything. As long as we remember, no matter how hard we fall, we can get up and keep trying over and over again. Well, some inspirational words. Easier to say, I think, than to do. Obviously, that's the challenge. So many people can use this kind of spiritual nourishment and encouragement. Well, How to Confront Your Mistakes and to Try Again by Sarah Debbie Goodfriend. Well, let me turn now to one story. It's about all we have time for. It's kind of a short story. But it caught my attention because it's not normally the kind of thing you would ever read in the news, you would ever really hear about. You probably know that whenever there's a disaster almost anywhere in the world, Israel is among the very first to arrive and give help. And Israel does this in any country, regardless of their political orientation or their religious orientation or regardless of anything. Where there are people in need, they lend a hand. And usually it's gratefully received. The only exception I know of is Iran, which actually put out a call after a severe earthquake a few years ago, inviting the whole world to help them, but not Israel. They didn't want any help from Israel. So that's the only exception that I know of. But Israel right now is in the Bahamas offering humanitarian relief from a hurricane that just passed through. And that's what they do. They go everywhere and they offer relief. And also many, many people come to Israel, particularly Arabs that live in the neighborhood, that is, in Lebanon or in the Palestinian Authority, in Gaza, in Egypt and Iraq, other places, come to Israel for medical assistance. We hear about it occasionally, but it's very common. It happens all the time. But what we don't ever hear about is Israel coming to the aid and rescue of animals that are in distress. So I just want to pass this along to you. This is a cat that lived in Gaza and it got life-saving medical treatment in Israel. It says, after a cat was injured in a traffic accident recently, this organization called the Coordination and Liaison Administration, abbreviated CLA, organized life-saving treatment for the cat in Israel. It was brought into Israel through the Eretz crossing from the Gaza Strip through the combined efforts of the CLA, this Coordination Liaison Administration, and the Unit for Coordination of Government Activities in the Territories, called COGAT. COGAT, through the CLA for Gaza and the Land Crossings Authority, makes possible this kind of effort for the welfare of animals that suffer in the difficult civil environment of the Gaza Strip, according to the head of the CLA, Colonel Liad Sarhan. He says, we work together with the veterinary organizations in order to interface with the Palestinian side of the Gaza Strip for the humanitarian transfer of animals. The CLA will continue working round the clock to assist and advance humanitarian activities. Well, this other organization, the Palestinian organization, abbreviations PTROA, Organization for Animal Rights, planned a veterinary visit for the cat to gain life-saving treatment when it arrived in Israel. In March, these organizations saved the life of an African gray parrot from the Gaza Strip, which was improperly fed by its owners and was found with a hole in its throat. The parrot was brought into Israel through the Eretz crossing, and its life was saved. In April, these organizations once again combined their efforts, this time with the animal rights organization Four Paws, to arrange the safe passage of around 50 animals from Gaza into Israel. They were later distributed for protection to shelters around the world that could provide them with better living conditions and also give them the kind of care that they required. And among these animals were lions, fox, hyenas, monkeys, an ostrich, gazelles, and others. Interesting. Life-saving medical outreach to animals.

0: animals around the world. Well, ladies and gentlemen, I see we are about out of time. I want to remind you that you've been listening to the Audio Information Network of Colorado, and to thank you for joining me for Readings of Interest to the Jewish Community. My name is Michael Wolin, and you are invited, of course, to stay tuned for our next program. And I'd like to wish all of you good Shabbos, Shabbat Shalom, and Shavua Tov. Have a good week.
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1: More than 48 million people in the United States have some sort of hearing loss. Will over-the-counter hearing aids help? I'm Maureen Reed with the Disability Minute. Until recently, hearing aids were only available by prescription. In October 2022, however, the FDA allowed the devices to be sold over-the-counter for mild to moderate hearing loss, but people may still want to seek out professional care.
2: The support that you get from having a hearing care professional help you learn how to use it, make sure that it's set correctly to offset your hearing loss, those are such big bonuses.
1: That's Dr. David Schmidt from the Chicago Hearing Society. Audiologists can provide customized fitting and can determine whether the hearing loss is related to an underlying medical issue. Still, the increased availability of hearing aids is a step in the right direction.
0: Disability Minute is produced by people with disabilities at the Chicago Lighthouse. Learn more and listen to previous segments at chicagolighthouse.org/disability-minute.
3: 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Starring William Shatner, Leonard Nimoy, DeForest Kelly, co-starring James Doohan, George Takei, Walter Koenig, Nichelle Nichols. Also starring Mark Leonard as Sarek and Jane Wyatt as Amanda. Nigel Barrett as Commander Chapel, Robert Ellenstein as the Council President, John Shuck as the Klingon Ambassador, and Brock Peters as Admiral Cartwright. Robin Curtis as Lieutenant Savick, and Catherine Hicks as Gillian. Executive Consultant Gene Roddenberry. Music by Leonard Rosenman.

0: based on Star Trek, created by Gene Roddenberry. Story by Leonard Nimoy and Harv Bennett. Screenplay by Steve Mearson and Peter Crikes, and Harv Bennett and Nicholas Meyer. Produced by Harv Bennett. Directed by Leonard Nimoy. A dark cylindrical object is moving slowly through space. It's being monitored from the bridge of a starship.
1: What do you make of it?
2: It appears to be a probe, Captain. From an intelligence unknown to us.
1: Continue transmitting universal peace and hello in all known languages. Get me Starfleet Command.
3: Ready, Captain.
1: Starfleet Command, this is USS Saratoga patrolling Sector 5, neutral zone. We're tracking a probe of unknown origin on apparent trajectory to the Terran solar system. Attempts to communicate with the probe have been negative on all known frequencies.
4: Continue tracking, Saratoga. We will analyze transmissions and advise.
1: Roger, Starfleet. Saratoga out.
0: Starfleet Command near San Francisco. Footage of the Klingon crewmen entering the bridge of the Enterprise is displayed on a screen.
5: 6, 5.
0: One of them's puzzled by the countdown.
5: 2, 1.
0: The Enterprise's forward saucer section is blown to pieces. The footage is being viewed by humans and aliens sitting in two galleries lining the walls of a large elongated chamber. A bearded human stands behind a podium, while a Klingon male has the floor. Kirk appears on the screen wearing a red tunic.
6: To fully understand
7: there,
6: the events on which I
7: report, hold the image.
6: It is necessary
7: to view. Behold the quintessential devil in these matters, James T. Kirk, renegade and terrorist. Not only is he responsible for the murder of a Klingon crew, the theft of the Klingon vessel, see now the real plot and intentions. Even as this Federation was negotiating a peace treaty with us, Kirk was secretly developing the Genesis torpedo, conceived by Kirk's son, and test detonated by the Admiral himself. And the result of this awesome energy was euphemistically called the Genesis Planet, a secret base from which to launch the annihilation of the Klingon people. We demand the extradition of Kirk. We demand justice.
8: Klingon justice is a unique point of view, Mr. President.
9: Sorry.
0: The gray-haired Vulcan Sarek approaches along the aisle between the galleries.
8: Genesis was perfectly named. The creation of life, not death. The Klingons shed the first blood while attempting to possess its secrets.
7: Vulcans are well known as the intellectual puppets of this Federation.
8: Your vessel did destroy USS Grissom. Your men did kill Kirk's son. Do you deny these events?
7: We deny nothing. We have the right to preserve our race.
8: You have the right to commit murder?
10: Silence! Silence! No further outbursts from the floor.
8: Mr. President, I've come to speak on behalf of the accused.
7: Personal bias! His son was saved by Kirk.
10: Mr. Ambassador, with all respect, the council's deliberations are over.
7: Then Kirk goes unpunished.

0: Admiral Kirk has been charged with 9 violations of Starfleet regulations.
1: Starfleet regulations? That's outrageous! Remember this well. There shall be no peace as long as Kirk lives.
2: 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Sunrise on the mountainous planet Vulcan.
3: Captain's log, stardate 8390. We're in the 3rd month of our Vulcan exile, and it was Dr. McCoy with a fine sense of historical irony who decided on a name for our captured Klingon vessel.
2: The Bounty.
3: And like those mutineers of 500 years ago, we too have a hard choice to make.
4: Dr. McCoy?
5: Aye, sir.
4: Mr. Scott?
6: Aye, sir.
4: Uhura?
7: Aye, sir.
4: Chekov?
8: Aye, sir.
4: Zulu?
9: Aye, sir.
3: Let the record show that the commander and the crew of the late Starship Enterprise have voted unanimously to return to Earth to face the consequences of their actions in the rescue of their comrade, Captain Spock. Thank you all. Repair stations, please. Mr. Scott.
10: Aye, sir.
3: How soon can we be underway?
10: Oh, give me one more day, sir. Damage control is easy. Reading Klingon, that's hard.
11: You'd think they could at least send a ship. It's bad enough to be court-martialed and spend the rest of our lives mining borite, but to have to go home in this Klingon flea trap.
4: We can learn a thing or two from this flea trap. It's got a cloaking device that costs us a lot.
11: I just wish we could cloak the stench.
2: Kirk looks up to see a solitary white-robed figure looking down at him from a slanted mountain peak. The figure turns and walks away. The hooded robed Vulcan is Mr. Spock. He approaches a console with 3 screens.
12: Computer, resume testing.
2: Text appears on the screens and Spock taps 2 keypads at once.
12: T. Planahoff, matron of Vulcan philosophy.
13: What is the molecular formula of humanium sulfide crystals? White queen to section 5, grid 6, queen takes knight, rook takes queen, white pawn to section 5, grid 7, pawn takes rook. Checkmate. What significant contribution to bioengineering was made in Lucerian outposts on Clint?
12: The universal atmospheric element compensator.
13: Evaluate and conclude. A starship sensor is indicated as being pursued so closely that it occupies the same space as its pursuer.
14: Correct.
13: Identify object and its cultural significance.
15: Klingon mummification glyph.
13: What were the principal historical events on the planet Earth in the year 1987?
14: Correct.
13: What was Kira Kim Thaw's first law of metaphysics?
15: Nothing unreal exists.
14: Correct.
13: Adjust the sine wave of this magnetic envelope so that anti-neutrons can pass through it, but anti-gravitons cannot.
14: Correct.
13: What is the electronic configuration of gadolinium?
14: Correct.
13: How do you feel?
2: Confused, Spock hesitates.
13: How do you feel?
12: I do not understand the question.
16: What is it, Spock?
12: I do not understand the question, Mother.
16: But you're half human. The computer knows that.
12: The question is irrelevant.
16: Spock, the retraining of your mind has been in the Vulcan way, so you may not understand feelings. But as my son, you have them. They will surface.
12: As you wish, since you deem them of value. But I cannot wait here to find them.
16: Why? Where must you go?
12: I must go to Earth to offer testimony.
16: You do this for friendship.
12: I do it because I was there.
16: Spock, does the good of the many outweigh the good of the one?
12: I would accept that as an axiom.
16: Well, then you stand here alive because of a mistake made by your flawed, feeling human friends. They have sacrificed their futures because they believed that the good of the one, you, was more important to them.
12: Humans make illogical decisions.
16: They do indeed.
2: The Saratoga scans a small bluish orb hovering beside the probe.
12: Here it comes now.
2: A bright white light connects the orb to the cylinder. The lights on the Saratoga's bridge dim.
17: What's causing that?
18: Their call is being carried on an amplification wave of enormous power.
17: Can we isolate the wave?
18: Negative. It's impacting on all our systems.
17: Yellow alert. Shields up. Cal, reduce closing speed.
19: Thruster controls have been neutralized.
17: Emergency thrusters.
19: No response, Captain.
2: A console sparks.
17: Emergency lights. Damage report.
18: All systems have failed. We're functioning on reserve power only.
2: The probe draws nearer.
17: Starfleet Command, this is Saratoga. Can you hear me? Come in, please. Come in, please.
2: The Saratoga founders as the alien probe passes by. At Starfleet Command, the bearded council president enters a situation room.
5: Status report, Admiral.
6: Not good, Mr. President. The probe is headed directly toward us. Its signal is damaging everything in its path. Klingons have lost two vessels. Two starships and three smaller vessels have been neutralized.
5: Neutralized? How?
6: We don't know. Get me the Yorktown.
2: A captain appears on a screen.
7: Emergency channel 0130. Code red.
8: It has been 3 hours since our contact with the alien probe. 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
6: It's using forms of energy our best scientists do not understand.
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8: 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We have high hopes that this will, if successful, generate power to keep us alive.
2: The probe continues its advance. On Vulcan, the emerald green bird-shaped warship is readied for takeoff. Kirk enters the dimly lit bridge.
18: Systems report. Communications.
9: Communication systems all ready, sir. Communications officer as ready as she'll ever be.
18: Mr. Sulu.
14: Guidance is functional. Onboard computer will interface with Federation memory bag.
18: Weapon systems.
10: Operational, Admiral. 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
18: I'm impressed. That's a lot of work for a short voyage.
10: We are in an enemy vessel, sir. I do not wish to be shot down on the day to our own funeral.
18: Good thinking. Engine room. Report, Mr. Scott.
15: We're ready, sir. I've converted the dilithium sequencer into something a little less primitive. And, Admiral, I have replaced the Klingon food packs.
5: They were giving me a sour stomach.
18: Oh, is that what it was? Prepare for departure. Everybody not going to Earth had better get off. Sonic. This is goodbye.
16: Yes, Admiral.
18: Thank you.
16: Sir, I have not had the opportunity to tell you about your son. David died most bravely. He saved Spock. He saved us all. I thought you should know.
2: Spock enters as Savick turns to leave.
16: Good day, Captain Spock. May your journey be free of incident.
12: Live long and prosper, Lieutenant.
2: Savick leaves.
12: Permission to come aboard.
18: Permission granted.
12: Thank you, Admiral.
18: Jim. Spock, Jim. Don't you remember?
12: It would not be proper to refer to you as Jim while you're in command, Admiral. Also, I must apologize for my attire. I seem to have misplaced my uniform.
18: Station.
2: Kirk and McCoy share a look behind Spock's back.
12: Are you sure this is such a bright idea?
18: What do you mean?
12: I mean him. Back at his post like nothing happened. I don't know if you've got the whole picture or not, but he's not exactly working on all thrusters.
18: It'll come back to him.
12: Are you sure?
2: Kirk just looks at him and sits down in the captain's chair.
12: That's what I thought.
2: Sulu and Chekov are sitting in front of Kirk.
18: Mr. Sulu, take us home.
10: Thrust is functional.
2: The bird of prey lifts off.
8: 1/4 impulse power.
2: Savick and Spock's mother stand side by side, watching from a rocky summit as the ship banks towards a bright yellow sun and shrinks into the distance. The alien probe's heading towards a multi-tiered space station, which plunges into darkness as it draws near.
7: Space dock has a start. Launch all vessels. 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
1: Two shuttles flying through the main hangar slow to a stop. The probe has reached Earth and slows to take up a stationary orbit above the planet. Covered in indentations dividing it into sections, the small rotating orb resembles a spherical brain, glowing blue underneath the glare of the bright bar of light holding it to the larger featureless cylinder above. Down on the planet, a wall of vapor rises out of an ocean and extends across the surface of the water, filling the once clear sky with billowing white clouds. On board the Bird of Prey.
2: Estimating planet Earth, 1.6 hours present speed.
3: Continue on course. Mr. Chekhov and assign a Federation escort.
4: No, sir. And no Federation vessels on assigned patrol stations.
3: Well, that's odd. Uhura, what's on the comm channels?
5: Very active, sir. Multiphasic transmissions overlapping. It's almost a gibberish. Let me see if I can sort it out.
6: Hi. Busy?
7: Uhura is busy. I am monitoring.
6: Well, I just want to say, sure is nice to have your Katra back in your head, not mine. What I mean is, I may have carried your soul, but I sure couldn't fill your shoes.
7: My shoes?
6: Forget it.
1: Spock disregards him.
6: Perhaps we could cover a little philosophical ground. Life, death, light, things of that nature.
7: I did not have time on Vulcan to review the philosophical disciplines.
6: Come on, Spock, it's me, McCoy. You really have gone where no man's gone before. Can't you tell me what it felt like?
7: It would be impossible to discuss the subject without a common frame of reference.
6: You're joking.
7: A joke is a story with a humorous climax.
6: You mean I have to die to discuss your insights on death?
7: Forgive me, Doctor. I'm receiving a number of distress calls.
6: I don't doubt it.
1: The probe continues to wreak havoc with the Earth's climate, tumultuous clouds expanding at an unnaturally rapid rate. Electrical storms flash across the surface. The President and Admiral Cartwright view the turmoil on their screen.
8: Juno, Alaska, clouds increased 95%.
9: Tokyo, total cloud coverage. 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Leningrad has lost all electrical power. Cloud coverage 100%. Temperatures decreasing rapidly.
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13: Switch it now, then.
12: Mr. President, even with planetary reserves, we cannot survive without the sun.
10: I'm well aware of that, Admiral.
1: Sarek enters the Situation Room.
10: Ambassador Sarek, I'm afraid you're trapped here with us. There seems to be no way we can answer this problem.
14: It's difficult to answer. One does not understand the question. Mr. President, perhaps you should transmit a planetary distress signal. But we still have time.
1: The President nods reluctantly. Uhura is still monitoring communications.
5: Admiral.
3: What is it?
5: Overlapping distress calls and now a message coming in from the Federation.
3: On screen.
1: The President emerges from the distortion.
15: This is the President of the United Federation of Planets. Do not approach Earth. The transmissions of an orbiting probe are causing critical damage to this planet. It has almost totally ionized our atmosphere. All power sources have failed. All Earth-orbiting starships are powerless. The probe is vaporizing our oceans. We cannot survive unless a way can be found to respond to the probe. Further communications may not be possible. Save your energy. Save yourself.

0: saving the planet Earth at all costs. Farewell.
1: The president dissolves into static, leaving Kirk and his crew looking deeply concerned. Around 50 years old, even featured with neat dark hair, Kirk's wearing a wine-coloured uniform with a pink shirt underneath his jacket. His first officer, Spock, has straight black hair, unswept eyebrows, and pointed ears.
2: Can you let us hear the probe's transmission?
3: Yes, sir. On speakers.
1: Kirk joins McCoy by Spock's console.
2: Spock, what do you make of that?
4: Most unusual. An unknown form of energy of great power and intelligence. Evidently unaware that its transmissions are destructive. I find it illogical that its intentions should be hostile.
5: Really? You think this is its way of saying hi there to the people of the Earth?
4: There are other forms of intelligence on Earth, Doctor. Only human arrogance would assume the message must be meant for man.
5: You're suggesting the transmission is meant for a life form other than man?
4: At least a possibility, Admiral. The President did say it was directed at Earth's oceans.
1: Considering, Kirk walks over to Uhura's station.
2: Uhura, can you modify the probe's signals, accounting for density and temperature and salinity factors?
3: I can try, sir.
1: They're joined by Spock

0: Uhura makes further adjustments.
1: I think I have it, sir.
2: And this is what it would sound like underwater.
1: Yes, sir.
3: Fascinating. If my suspicion is correct, there can be no response to this message. Excuse me.
2: Where are you going?
3: To test my theory.
2: Bones, you stay here.
3: No way. Somebody's got to keep an eye on him.
0: Images of various sea creatures are flashing up one by one on two screens positioned side by side on a wall panel. They settle on a species of whale.
3: Spock, as suspected, the probe's transmissions are the songs sung by whales.
2: Whales?
3: Specifically, humpback whales.
4: That's crazy. Who would send a probe hundreds of light years to talk to a whale?
2: It's possible. Whales have been on Earth far earlier than man.
3: 10 million years earlier, and humpbacks were heavily hunted by man. They've been extinct since the 21st century. It is possible that an alien intelligence sent the probe to determine why they lost contact.
4: My God.
2: Spock, could the humpback's answer to this call be simulated?
3: The sounds, but not the language. We would be responding in gibberish.
2: Does the species exist on any other planet?
3: Negative. Humpbacks were indigenous to Earth. Earth of the past.
2: Well, we have no choice. We must destroy the probe before it destroys Earth.
3: To attempt to do so would be futile, Admiral. The probe could render us neutral easily.
2: We can't just turn away. There must be an alternative.
3: There is one possibility, but of course I cannot guarantee success. We could attempt to find some humpback whales.
4: You just said there aren't any, except on Earth of the past.
3: Yes, Doctor. That is exactly what I said.
4: Well, in that case... Now, wait just a damn
2: minute. Spock. Start your computations for time warp. Bones, you come with me.
0: A hurricane sweeping across the Earth's surface. The Situation Room is a hive of urgent activity.
5: We need that power to keep the medical and emergency facilities functioning.
6: All underground storage systems have been shut down due to contamination from the probe's wave.
0: Men in orange boiler suits are working on reinforcing and supporting a large window being lashed with rain, while a female officer appears on one of the screens.
2: How long is this bay?
7: About 60 feet, Admiral.
2: Can you enclose it to hold water?
7: I suppose I could. You're planning to take a swim?
4: Off the deep end, Mr. Scott.
2: We gotta find some humpbacks.
7: Humpbacked people?
2: Whales, Mr. Scott. Whales. About 45 to 50 feet long. About 40 tons each.
4: You're really gonna try time travel in this rust bucket?
2: We've done it before.
4: Sure, slingshot around the sun. Pick up enough speed, you're in time warp. If you don't, you're fried.
2: To do nothing?
4: I prefer a dose of common sense. We're proposing that we go backwards in time, find humpback whales, then bring them forward in time, drop them off, and hope to hell they tell this probe what to go do with itself.
2: That's the general idea.
4: Well, that's crazy.
2: You got a better idea? Now's the time. Your computations were stopped.
3: In progress, Admiral.
2: Uhura, get me through to Starfleet Command.
0: The Golden Gate Bridge is almost completely shrouded in cloud.
8: Picking up a faint transmission.
7: Red alert.
8: I think it's Admiral Kirk calling.
9: On screen.
10: We have intercepted their last. The call of the probe.
9: Satellite reserve power. Now.
10: That only the extinct species, humpback whale, can give a proper response to the probe. Do you concur with this opinion?
9: Stabilize. Emergency reserve.
10: Starfleet Command, do you hear me?
8: Go ahead. I'm hearing you, Starfleet Command.
10: If you meet me, we're going to attempt time travel. We are computing our trajectory at this time.
9: Get him back!
0: The window succumbs to the storm, and three of the men in boiler suits are thrown onto their backs. The bird of prey is speeding towards the sun.
3: Ready to engage computer, Admiral.
11: What's our target in time?
3: Late 20th century.
11: Can you be more specific?
3: Not with this equipment. I've had to program some of the variables from memory.
11: What are some of the variables?
3: Availability of fuel components, mass of the vessel through a time continuum, and probable location of humpback whales, in this case, the Pacific Basin.
11: You programmed all that from memory?
3: I have.
12: Angels and ministers of grace defend us.
3: Hamlet, Act 1, Scene 4.
11: No doubt about your memory, Spock. Engage computers.
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0: They all sit.
11: Shields, Mr. Chekov.
14: Shields, aye.
11: May fortune favor the foolish. Warp speed, Mr. Sulu.
0: The ship jumps into warp, leaving a golden vapor trail in its wake.
15: Warp 2? Warp 3?
11: Steady as she goes.
15: Warp 4.
0: The bridge has started to judder, and an instrument drops from Spock's console.
15: Warp 5.
0: The vibrations increase.
15: Warp 6! Warp 7! Warp 8!
14: Sir, heat shields at maximum.
15: Warp 9! 9.2! 9.3!
14: We need breakaway speed.
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0: The bird of prey veers away from the blazing yellow sun for a moment before vanishing beyond its fiery horizon. On the other side of the sun, the vessel blasts away into space. Inside the now brightly lit ship, Kirk sits staring ahead, as a strange hallucinatory experience shows the grey faces of the crew morphing into each other.
11: Spock, you're talking about the end of every life.
0: A strange organic shape, like a smooth bell tapering out at the sides like a manta ray, then a human male's body falling through space. It dives into dark water, creating a frenzy of silvery blue bubbles.

0: The Bird of Prey's bridge is now dimly red-lit. A screen shows interference as Kirk sighs and slowly opens his eyes.
1: Mr. Sulu.
0: The red lighting fades to normal.
1: Mr. Sulu. Mr. Sulu.
0: Sulu blinks, then opens his eyes. He looks around briefly, then checks his console.
1: Aye, sir. What is our condition?
2: Sir, the braking thrusters have fired.
1: Picture, please.
0: A blue and white planet fills the view screen.
1: Earth. But when, Spock?
3: Judging by the pollution content of the atmosphere, I believe we have arrived at the latter half of the 20th century.
1: Well done, Spock.
3: Admiral, if I may, we are probably already visible to the tracking devices of the time.
1: Quite right, Mr. Spock. Engage cloaking device, Mr. Tigger.
0: The ship appears to ripple, then becomes invisible.
4: We are crossing the Terminator into night.
3: Homing in on the west coast of North America.
5: Admiral! I am receiving whale song.
1: Put them on speakers.
5: Admiral, this is strange. The song is directly ahead. It's coming from San Francisco.
1: From the city? That doesn't make sense.
6: Admiral,
7: we have a serious problem. Would you please come down?
0: A large, glowing crystal.
7: It's these Klingon crystals, Admiral. The time travel drained them.
6: Well, they're giving out. Decrystallizing.
1: Give me a round figure, Mr. Scott.
6: Oh, 24 hours, give or take, staying cloaked. After that, Admiral, we're visible and dead in the water. In any case, we won't have enough to break out of Earth's gravity, to say nothing about getting home.
1: I can't believe we've come this far only to be stopped by this. Is there no way of recrystallizing without anything?
6: Sorry, sir. We can't even do that in the 23rd century.
0: Accompanied by Spock, Kirk wanders through the dark ship.
3: Admiral, there may be a 20th century possibility.
1: Explain.
3: If memory serves, there was a dubious flirtation with nuclear fission reactors, resulting in toxic side effects. By the beginning of the fusion era, these reactors had been replaced. But at this time, we may be able to find some.
1: But you said they were toxic.
3: We could construct a device to collect their high-energy photons safely. These photons could then be injected into the dilithium chamber, causing crystalline restructure. Theoretically.
1: Where would we find these reactors, theoretically?
3: Nuclear power was widely used in naval vessels.
0: Flying over the city at night.
8: San Francisco. I was born there.
3: It doesn't look all that different.
1: Set us down in Golden Gate Park.
8: Aye, sir. Descending.
9: We'll divide into teams. Commanders Uhura and Chekhov are assigned the uranium problem.
10: Yes, sir.
9: Dr. McCoy, you, Mr. Scott, and Commander Sulu will convert us a whale tank.
3: Oh, joy.
9: While Captain Spock and I attempt to trace these whale songs to their source.
5: I'll have bearing and distance for you, sir.
9: I want you all to be very careful. This is Terra Incognita. Many of their customs will doubtless take us by surprise.
0: Bones turns to share a look with Spock.
1: It's a foregone conclusion. None of these people have ever seen an extraterrestrial before.
0: Spock tears a long, thin strip of fabric from the front edge of his white robe. He then holds it lengthwise in each hand and carefully wraps it around his head, tying it at the back. The strip of fabric becomes a white headband that conveniently covers the pointed tips of his ears. Bones shakes his head with a smile.
9: This is an extremely primitive and paranoid culture. Chekhov will issue a phaser and a communicator to each team. We'll maintain radio silence except in emergencies. Those of you in uniform, remove your rank insignia. Any questions? All right. Let's do our job and get out of here. Our own world is waiting for us to save it, if we can. Commence landing procedure.
8: Aye, sir.
0: The lights of San Francisco loom larger as they descend.
10: tell me you two are fighting again.
11: I thought you made up last night. Why are you two always fighting?
12: I like the way she fights. Oh. Anyway, I said to her, if you think I'm going to spend $60 for a damn toaster oven, you're out of your mind.
11: What'd she say to that?
0: A sudden wind buffets the bin men and scatters litter. The two men shield their faces with their arms as a bin rolls out across the dark grass. Suddenly, the bin squashes flat and a large portion of the grass around it is pressed downwards, creating a shallow depression.
12: What the hell was that?
0: A crack of bright light suddenly appears in the dark air, around 10 feet off the ground. It widens, becoming a lowering ramp.
11: Did you see that?
12: No, and neither did you, so shut up.
11: I didn't see that.
0: One of the startled men climbs into their truck, and the other hangs onto the side door as they drive away.
13: Bearing to the wheels?
14: 283 degrees, 15.2 kilometers.
15: Everybody remember where we parked.
0: The landing party step off the base of the ship's ramp, then head across the park. The ramp rises. Daytime, as Kirk and the others attempt to cross a busy street the next day, a taxi almost hits them.
16: Watch where you're going, you dumbass!
17: Double dumbass on you!
0: Kirk walks off, frowning in bewilderment, and returning the angry cabbie's raised hand gesture. They watch a woman buy a newspaper from a vending machine. Its headline reads, "Nuclear arms talks stalled."
18: It's a miracle these people ever got out of the 20th century.
19: They're still using money. We gotta find something. Spot.
18: The rest of you stay here.
19: And the rest of you break up. You look like a cadet review.
0: They mill about on the sunny street corner, unsure of what to do. Kirk just waves his hand at them and leaves them to it, heading off with Spock. A grey-haired man comes down the stairs in a shop filled with framed pictures, clocks and curios. He returns to his desk, holding a pair of delicate spectacles.
20: Yes, 18th century American. Quite valuable. Are you sure you want to part with them?
21: How much will you give me for them?
22: Excuse me. Weren't those a birthday present from Dr. McCoy?
21: And they will be again. That's the beauty of it. How much?
20: Well, they'd be worth more if the lenses were intact. I'll give you $100.
21: Is that a lot?
20: Oh, that's all there is. So don't splurge. All set? Good, honey. So, Spock, here we are. Thanks to your restored memory, a little bit of good luck, we're walking the streets of San Francisco looking for a couple of humpback whales. How do you propose to solve this minor problem?
22: Simple logic will suffice. I believe I shall begin by making use of this map. I have the distance and bearing which were provided by Commander Uhura. If we juxtapose our coordinates, we should be able to find our destination, which lies at 283.7 degrees.
20: I think we'll find what we're looking for at the Station Institute in Sausalito. Pair of humpback whales named George and Gracie.
22: How do you know this?
20: Simple logic.
0: Kirk has seen an ad on the side of a bus, and they step on board. Almost straight away, the doors open again, and they emerge back on the street.
22: Does it mean exact change?
0: Kirk holds his hands out in confusion.
18: Do you mind telling me how we plan to convert this tank?
7: Ordinarily, I could do it with a piece of transparent aluminum.
23: I'm afraid you're a number of years too early for that.
7: I know. We got to find the 20th century equivalent.
18: But where?
0: Bones, Scotty and Sulu have found themselves outside a large ad for a phone directory.
14: Did you find it?
24: Yes, under US government. Now we need directions.
0: To a police officer.
24: Excuse me, sir. Can you direct me to the naval base in Alameda? It's where they keep the nuclear vessels.
0: He just stares.
24: Nuclear Wessels.
0: Chekhov and Uhura share a look.
5: Excuse us.
24: Oh, excuse me. We are looking for nuclear Wessels. Can you tell me where the naval base is in Alameda? We're looking for Hello. We are looking for the nuclear Wessels in Alameda. Could you tell me where...
5: Can you help us?
24: Please, we're looking for the naval base in Alameda. But could you tell me where the nuclear Wessels are?
2: I don't know if I know the answer to that. I think it's across the bay. In Alameda.
24: That's what I said. Alameda. I know
5: but
24: that.
5: But where is Alameda?
0: On the bus.
4: Stopping that
0: noise. The punk turns his stereo up.

0: Spock reaches over to the man and touches his neck. The Vulcan nerve pinch causes the man to pass out onto his ghetto blaster. Kirk joins in with the applause coming from the bus's passengers.
1: Admiral, may I ask you a question?
2: Spock, don't call me Admiral. You used to call me Jim. Don't you remember Jim? What's your question?
1: Your use of language has altered since our arrival. It is currently laced with, shall I say, more colorful metaphors. Double dumbass on you, and so forth.
2: You mean the profanity?
1: Yes.
2: That's simply the way they talk here. Nobody pays any attention to you unless you swear every other word. You'll find it in all the literature of the period.
1: For example?
2: Well, the collected works of Jacqueline Suzanne. The novels are Harold Robbins.
1: Ah. The Giants.
0: Finally, the bus stops outside the Institute.
3: This is great. The next showing of The Wonderful World of Wales will begin in 5 minutes in the Ferrari Marine Theater.
4: Here I go. Morning. I'm your guide this morning. My name is Dr. Jillian Taylor, but you can call me Jillian. I'm assistant director of the Maritime Cetacean Institute. So please follow me and just give a yell if you can't hear me, okay? The Cetacean Institute is the only museum in the world exclusively devoted to whales. As you can see, we have a great deal to offer. But that is small compared to what we know, or rather what we don't know, about whales. The first commonly held misconception is that whales are fish. They're not. They're mammals, just like you and me. Warm-blooded, needing air to breathe, and producing milk to nurse their young.
5: Do whales attack people, like in Moby Dick?
4: No. No, most whales don't even have teeth. They have a soft, gum-like tissue that strains vast amounts of tiny shrimp for food, and that is the limit of their hostility. Unfortunately, their principal enemy is far, far more aggressive.
6: You mean man?
4: Put it mildly. Since the dawn of time, men have harvested whales for a variety of purposes, most of which can be achieved synthetically at this point. 100 years ago, using hand-thrown harpoons, man did plenty of damage. But that is nothing compared to what he has achieved in this century. This is mankind's legacy. Whales hunted to the brink of extinction. Virtually gone is the blue whale, the largest creature ever to inhabit the earth. Despite all attempts at banning whaling, there are still countries and pirates currently engaged in the slaughter of these inoffensive creatures. Where the humpback whale once numbered in the hundreds of thousands, today there are less than 10,000 specimens alive, and those that are taken in are no longer fully grown. In addition, many of the female whales are killed, while still bearing unborn calves.
7: To hunt a species to extinction is not logical.
4: Whoever said the human race was logical? Now, if you'll follow me, please, I'll introduce you to the Institute's pride and joy.
0: A whale swims in an outdoor tank as visitors pass by next to it.
4: This is the largest seawater tank in the world, and it contains the only two humpback whales in captivity.
0: One raises its tail in the water.
4: Mature humpbacks, weighing 45,000 pounds each. They wandered in

0: How soon?
1: Soon. It's too bad, too, because they're really quite friendly, as you could see. I've grown quite attached to them. And now, here's a much better way to see George and Gracie. Underwater.
2: A large window in the side of the tank affords a view of the whales drifting side by side.
1: What you're hearing is recorded whale song. It is sung by the male. He'll sing anywhere from 6 to as long as 30 minutes and then start again. In the ocean, the other whales will pick up the song and pass it on. The songs change every year, and we still don't know what purpose they serve. Are they some kind of navigational signal? Could they be part of the mating ritual? Or is it pure communication beyond our comprehension? Frankly, we just don't know yet.
3: Maybe he's singing to that man.
2: Spock's in the tank, mind-melding with one of the whales.
1: What the hell? Excuse me, wait right here. Excuse me, please.
2: Outside.
1: Who the hell are you? What were you doing in there?
4: Yeah, speak up.
5: Attempting the hell to communicate.
1: Communicate? Communicate what? You have no right to be here.
4: You heard the lady.
5: Admiral, if we were to assume that these whales are ours to do with as we please, we would be as guilty as those who caused their extinction.
1: Okay. I don't know what this is all about, but I want you guys out of here right now, or I call the cops.
4: I assure you that won't be necessary. We're only trying to help.
1: The hell you were, Buster. Your friend was messing up my tanks and messing up my whales.
5: They like you very much, but they are not the hell your whales.
1: I suppose they've told you that, huh?
5: The hell they did.
1: Right.
4: Spock.
5: Yes?
4: About those colorful metaphors that we've discussed. I don't think you should try using them anymore.
5: Why not?
4: Well, for one thing, you haven't quite got the knack of it.
5: I see.
4: And another thing, it's not always necessary to tell the truth.
5: I cannot tell a lie.
4: I don't mean lie. But you could exaggerate.
5: Exaggerate?
4: Exaggerate. You've done it before. Can't you remember?
5: The hell I can't.
4: What else did you learn from your mind meld?
5: They're unhappy about the way their species has been treated by man.
4: Well, they have a right to be. Are they going to help us?
5: I believe I was successful in communicating our intentions.
4: I see.
2: Gillian looks down at the whales.
1: It's all right. Yes, I know. It's okay. They didn't mean any harm.
2: A man in a shirt and tie wanders over and leans on the rail next to her.
6: Heard there was some excitement.
1: Oh, just a couple of kooks.
6: How you doing?
1: I'm fine.
6: Don't tell me fish stories, kiddo. I've known you too long.
1: Bob is tearing me apart, okay?
6: I know. I feel the same thing, but we're stuck between a rock and a hard place. We can't keep them here without risking their lives. We can't let them go without taking the same chance.
1: I know.
6: And besides, we're not talking about human beings here. It's never been proven their intelligence is in any way...
1: Oh, come on, Bob. I don't know about you, but my compassion for someone is not limited to my estimate of their intelligence.
2: She goes. Uhura and Chekhov pick their way along the coast at low tide, then stop to look over at an aircraft carrier moored not far away.
7: Team leader, this is Team 2. Come in, please.
8: I have the coordinates of the reactor.
9: Team 2, Kirk here.
7: Admiral, we have found the nuclear vessel.
9: Well done, Team 2.
7: And Admiral, it is the Enterprise.
4: Understood.
10: Oh, is that standard?
4: What's your plan?
9: No.
7: We will beam in tonight, collect the photons, and beam out. No one will ever know we were there.
4: Understood and approved. Keep me informed.
9: Kirk out.
2: Gillian arrives in a well-used sky blue pickup truck, watching them.
4: There she is. From the Institute. If we play our cards right, we may be able to find out when those whales are leaving.
5: How will playing cards help?

0: between Robin Hood and Friar Tuck. Where you fellas heading?
1: Back to San Francisco.
0: Came all the way down here just to jump in and swim with the kiddies, huh?
1: Very little point am I trying to explain.
0: Well, yeah, I'll buy that. What about him?
1: Him? He's harmless. Back in the 60s, he was part of the free speech movement at Berkeley. I think he did a little too much LDS.
0: LDS? Mm. Come on, why don't you let me give you a lift? I have a notorious weakness for hard luck cases. That's why I work with Whale.
1: We don't want to be in any trouble.
0: You've already been that. Come on.
2: They walk around the front of the vehicle to climb in the other side. Spock slides in next to Gillian in the middle, with Kirk on the other side next to the passenger door.
1: Well, thank you very much.
0: Don't mention it. And don't try anything either. I got a tire iron right where I can get at it. So, you were at Berkeley?
3: I was not.
1: Memory problems, too.
0: Oh. What about you? Where are you from?
1: Iowa.
0: Oh, landlubber. Come on, what the hell were you guys really trying to do back there? It wasn't some kind of macho thing, was it? Because if that's all, I'll be real disappointed. I really hate that macho stuff.
1: Can I ask you a question?
0: Go ahead.
1: What's going to happen when you release the whales?
0: They're going to have to take their chances.
1: What does that mean exactly, take their chances?
0: It means that they will be at risk from whale hunters the same as the rest of the humpbacks. What did you mean when you said all that stuff back at the Institute about extinction?
3: I meant that...
1: He meant what you said on the tour. That if things keep going the way they are, the humpbacks will disappear forever.
0: Oh, that's not what he said, farm boy. Admiral, if we were to assume those whales are ours to do with as we pleased, we would be as guilty as those who caused, past tense, their extinction. I have a photographic memory. I see words.
3: Are you sure it isn't time for a colorful metaphor?
0: You're not one of those guys from the military, are you, trying to teach whales to retrieve torpedoes or some dipshit stuff like that?
1: No, ma'am, no dipshit.
0: Well, good. That's one thing I would have let you off right here.
3: Gracie is pregnant.
0: All right, who are you? And don't jerk me around anymore. I want to know how you know that.
1: We can't tell you that.
0: But if
1: you let me finish... I can tell you that we're not in the military, and we intend no harm towards the whales.
0: Then what do you...
1: In fact, we may be able to help you in ways that, frankly, you couldn't possibly imagine.
0: Or believe, I'll bet.
1: Very likely. You're not exactly catching us at our best.
3: That much is certain.
1: I have a hunch that we'd all be a lot happier discussing this over dinner. What do you say?
0: You guys like Italian?
3: No.
1: Yes.
3: Yeah,
1: no.
3: No.
1: Yes.
3: No.
1: Yes. I love Italian. And so do you.
3: Yes.
2: Gillian thinks. A large clear cylinder's lowered in a factory. A logo on it reads Plexicore. A man greets Scotty and Bones.
4: Professor Scott! I'm Dr. Nichols, plant manager. I'm terribly sorry. There's been an awful mix-up. Would you believe I was never told about your visit?
5: I've tried to clear things up, Professor Scott. I explained that you'd come all the way here from Edinburgh on appointment to study methods of manufacturing by Plexicore. But they don't seem to know anything about it.
6: Don't know anything about it? I find it hard to believe that I've come millions of miles...
5: Thousands
6: of miles... on an invited tour of inspection.
5: Professor Scott, if you're
6: just... I demand to see the owners. I demand...
5: Professor Scott, just take it easy. Dr. Nichols has offered to take us around the plant personally.
6: He has?
5: Yes.
4: With pleasure.
6: Well, that's different.
7: We have to go to the brain doctor.
4: Gregory! Whoa! Professor!
6: May my assistant join us?
4: Of course.
5: Don't bury yourself in the party.
8: Hi.
9: Hi.
8: Good looking ship. UE204, isn't it?
9: Right on. You fly?
8: Oh, here and there.
9: I put something similar back in my academy days.
10: All right. And this must be old stuff to you.
9: Oh, yes, but interesting. Do you mind if I ask you a few questions?
10: Do it.
2: At Plexicore.
6: Well, this is a fine place you have here, Dr. Nichols.
11: Thank you. And I must say, Professor, your knowledge of engineering is most impressive.
5: Yes, back home we call him the miracle worker.
11: Indeed. May I offer you something, gentlemen?
6: Dr. Nichols, I might be able to offer something to you.
11: Yes?
6: I notice you're still working with polymers.
11: Still? What else would I be working with?
6: What else indeed? I'll put it another way. How thick would a piece of your plexiglass need to be at 60 feet by 10 feet to withstand the pressure of 18,000 cubic feet of water?
11: Oh, that's easy. 6 inches. We carry stuff that big in stock.
6: I have noticed. Now, suppose, just suppose, I were to show you a way to manufacture a wall that would do the same job, but be only 1 inch thick. Would that be worth something to you, eh?
11: You're joking.
5: Perhaps the professor could use your computer.
11: Please.
6: Computer? Computer?
2: Bones hands him the mouse with a helpful smile, and Scotty speaks into it.
6: Hello, computer.
11: Just use the keyboard.
6: The keyboard? How quaint.
2: Scotty cracks his knuckles, then starts to type. As chemical diagrams flash by on the screen, he types faster and faster. Dr. Nichols looks increasingly fascinated at what he watches. Scotty completes his calculations and sits back with a satisfied smile, allowing Dr. Nichols to stare at the results in wonder.
11: Transparent aluminum?
6: That's the ticket, laddie.
11: It'd take years just to figure out the dynamics of this matrix.
12: Yes, but you would be rich beyond the dreams of avarice.
6: So, is that worth something to you? Or should I just punch up clear?
11: No. Not now, Madeline!
2: The woman steps back out of the office, and Dr. Nichols gazes at his computer.
11: What exactly did you have in mind?
12: Well, a moment alone, please.
2: Bones beckons to Scotty, and they step to the other side of the office.
12: You realize, of course, that we give him the formula. We're altering the future.
6: Why? How do we know he didn't invent the thing?
2: Bones thinks, then smiles. Jillian's old blue pickup stops on the edge of Golden Gate Park.
0: Sure you won't change your mind?
13: Is there something wrong with the one I have?
14: Little joke. Bye, old friend.
0: Wait a minute. How did you know Gracie's pregnant? Nobody knows that.
13: Gracie does. I'll be right here.
0: What, he's just gonna hang around the bushes while we eat?
14: It's his way.
2: Bemused, Jillian drives away just as Spock glances back. He vanishes, beamed away in an orangey-gold glow. An Italian restaurant.
0: Do you trust me?
13: Implicitly.
0: Large mushroom pepperoni with extra onions and a Michelob, please.
15: Pepperoni? Great choice. And you, sir?
13: Like that, too.
15: Thank you.
2: Jillian catches herself smiling.
13: Well, how does a nice girl like you get to be a cetacean biologist?
0: Just lucky, I guess.
13: You're upset about losing the whales, aren't you?
0: You're very perceptive.
13: How will that be done exactly?
0: They'll be flown in a special 747 to Alaska and released there.
13: Flown, and that's the last you'll see of her?
0: See, yes. But we'll tag them with radio transmitters on a special frequency so that we can keep tabs on them.

0: delicious.
1: You know, I could take those whales somewhere where they'd never be hunted.
2: Kirk stares at Gillian earnestly.
3: You can't even get yourself from Sausalito to San Francisco without a lift.
1: You have such a low opinion of my abilities. How come we're here having dinner?
3: Sucker for hard luck cases. Cheers.
2: Kirk winces, sipping his lager.
3: Besides, I want to know why you travel around with that ditzy guy who knows that Gracie's pregnant and calls you Admiral. Where could you take them?
1: Hmm?
3: My whales. Where could you take them where they'd be safe?
1: Well, it's not so much a matter of a place as of a time.
3: Well, the time would have to be right now.
1: Why right now?
3: Let's just say that no humpback born in captivity has ever survived. The problem is that they won't be that much safer at sea because of all the hunting this time of year. So you see, that as they say is that. Damn.
2: She sips her lager.
3: What is that?
1: What's wrong?
3: You have a pocket pager. Are you a doctor?
2: He holds up his communicator.
1: What is it? I thought I told you never to call me.
4: Sorry, Admiral. We just thought you'd like to know. We're beaming them in now.
1: All right. Tell them phasers on stun. Good luck, Kirk out.
3: You want to try it from the top?
1: Why don't you tell me when those whales are leaving?
3: Who are you?
1: Who do you think I am?
3: Don't tell me. You're from outer space.
1: No, I'm from Iowa. I only work in outer space.
3: Oh, well, I was close. I mean, I knew outer space was going to come into this sooner or later.
1: The truth?
3: Oh, I am all ears.
1: Okay. The truth.
2: He takes another sip of his lager.
1: I am from what on your calendar would be the late 23rd century. I've come back in time to bring two humpback whales with me in an attempt to repopulate the species.
3: Well, why didn't you just say so? I mean, why all the coy disguises?
1: You want the details?
3: Oh, I wouldn't miss this for all the tea in China.
1: When are those whales being released?
3: Okay. What the hell? Your friend was right. Gracie's not only pregnant, she is very pregnant. And at noon tomorrow, in what is sure to be a media circus, the whales get shipped out.
1: Noon tomorrow?
3: Are we leaving?
1: Come on. We don't have much time.
3: Could we have that to go, please?
5: Sure. Who gets the bad news?
3: Don't tell me they don't use money in the 23rd century.
1: Well, we don't.
2: At the USS Enterprise. Inside the ship, a man in a blue shirt and dark trousers walks a German Shepherd on a leash along the narrow passageways. The man reaches the top of a flight of steps, and although the dog looks down them, the man walks it onwards. Chekhov and Uhura are hiding at the base of the steps. Chekhov nods to her, and she leads the way, holding out a tricorder. They arrive at an interior window, lit red from the other side and with a radiation sticker on it. Uhura takes readings, then points quickly to a spot. Chekhov holds a photon collector against the wall at an area indicated.
6: How long?
7: Depends on how much shielding there is between us and the reactor.
2: Jillian's pickup arrives back at the park, and she pulls up on the edge of the grass.
3: Well, Admiral, that was the briefest dinner I've ever had in my life. And certainly the biggest cockamamie fish story I've ever heard.
1: You asked. You tell me something. George and Gracie's transmitter, what's the radio frequency?
3: Sorry, that's classified. Look, I don't have a clue who you are, really.

0: You wouldn't want to show me around your spaceship, would you?
1: That wouldn't be my first choice, no.
0: Well, there we are.
1: Let me tell you something. I'm here to bring two humpbacks into the 23rd century. If I have to, I'll go to the open sea to get them. I'd much rather have yours. It's better for me. It's better for you. It's better for them. Think about it.
2: She watches Kirk steadily as he climbs out.
0: Who are you?
1: Think about it, but don't take too long. I'm out of time. You change your mind, this is where I'll be.
0: Here? In the park.
2: She looks away from him and reverses her pickup. Kirk watches Gillian drive along the dark road before turning and heading off across the park. As Gillian thinks over what Kirk's told her, she senses an orangey-gold light illuminating the side of her face. She stops and sticks her head out of the window to look back, but all she sees is the dark, deserted park. She wonders to herself before driving on.
3: Status?
4: The tank will be finished by morning.
3: It's gotta get closer, you know. What about Team 2?
4: No word since beaming. You can only wait for them to call.
3: Damn it! Been so lucky. The two perfect whales right in our hands. If we don't move quickly, we'll lose them.
4: In that event, the probabilities are that our mission would fail.
3: Our mission? Spock, you're talking about the end of every life on Earth. You're half-human. Haven't you got any goddamn feelings about that?
2: Spock considers solemnly, then glances at Bones and Scotty by the tank they've constructed. Chekhov is still patiently holding the photon collector against the wall on board the Enterprise with Uhura. They watch an armed marine pacing across a gantry overhead, then check the device with concern. A control room.
5: There it is again. That's too weird. Commander?
6: The two gents were running a test program.
5: Yes, sir, but we apparently are getting a power drain. I mean, it must be coming from inside the ship.
6: CIC Command Duty Officer Commander Rogerson. Yes, Chief, we're tracking that too. What do you make of it?
2: Chekhov deactivates the photon collector with a smile and a nod.
0: Scotty! We're ready for beam out. Scotty, can you hear me?
6: Confirm. Roger that.
2: Commander Rogerson picks up a phone.
6: Mardet Commanding Officer, this is the Command Duty Officer, Commander Rogerson. We have an intruder in number 4 MMR. I say again, we have an intruder in number 4 MMR.
0: Scotty, do you read? Scotty, come in.
7: I can hardly hear you. My transporter power is down to minimal. I've got to bring in one at a time.
8: Take the collector. You go first.
2: Uhura takes the photon collector around the corner.
7: Stand by.
2: She's beamed out in a haze of orangey-gold light.
7: Scotty. Hello.
2: Chekhov gets to his feet.
7: Come in, please. Scotty, how soon? Chekhov, you're breaking up. Please signal again. Chekhov, can you hear me? Scotty, now would be a good time. Freeze! Chekhov!
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5: All right, Commander. Is there anything you want to tell us?
10: Like what?
5: Like who you really are and what you're doing here and what these things here are.
10: I am Pavel Chekhov, a commander in Starfleet, United Federation of Planets. Service number 656-5827D.
5: All right. Let's take it from the top.
10: The top of what?
5: Name.
10: My name?
5: No, my name.
10: I do not know your name.
5: You play games with me, mister, and you're through.
10: I am. May I go now?
5: What do you think? He's a Ruski. That is the stupidest thing I've ever heard in my life. Of course he's a Ruski, but he's a retard or something.
11: We better call Washington.
12: Don't move.
5: Okay, make nice. Give us the ray gun.
10: I warn you, if you don't lie on the floor, I will have to stun you.
5: Go ahead. Stun me.
10: I'm very sorry, but...
2: Chekhov smiles with embarrassment.
10: Must be the radiation.
2: Having thrown the useless phaser at the man, Chekhov runs. Armed Marines are in pursuit. They race through a narrow passageway. As Chekhov races through a hatch and across the enclosed hangar deck, everyone else is ordered to lie down. Chekhov tries to run outside, but is cut off by more Navy troops rushing up a boarding ramp. As Chekhov starts to get surrounded, he switches direction. He jumps over equipment and stumbles in the shadows and falls onto a deck below. He lies there, unmoving.
13: Man down! Get a Carlin over here!
14: Hey, Marie, what's the matter?
2: In the Bird of Prey.
15: Any luck?
0: Nothing. Admiral, I should never have left him.
15: You did what was necessary. Keep trying to find him. Scotty, you promised me an estimate on the dilithium crystals.
16: It's going slowly, sir. It'll be well into tomorrow.
15: That's not good enough, Mr. Scott. You've got to do better.
16: Well, try, sir, Scott. Well, he's in a wee bit of a snit, isn't he?
17: He's a man of deep feelings.
16: What else is new?
2: The next day, Gillian parks her pickup outside the Institute. She climbs out as a man is hosing down the pavement outside the building and heads for the entrance. She unlocks the door and heads in, but immediately pauses, sensing something wrong. The outdoor tank has been drained, revealing the rocks on the bottom. Gillian stares at it in shock, then dashes back inside.
5: They left last night. We didn't want a mob scene with the press. It wouldn't have been good for them. Besides, we thought it would be easier on you this way.
0: You sent them away without even letting me say goodbye,
5: Gillian,
0: to them? You son of a bitch!
2: Having slapped Bob in the face, Gillian marches back outside to her pickup. She pounds her fist on the bonnet in frustration, then climbs in, slams the door and breaks down in sobs, leaning on the steering wheel. Something occurs to her, and she drives off in a hurry. A helicopter flies over the bay with a large rectangular object suspended beneath. Sulu's flying it, and switches on the windscreen wiper by mistake. The helicopter arrives with the section of tank above the tree line at the edge of the park. The blue pickup arrives at the park. Gillian parks it abruptly and hurries out. She stops as she sees the hovering helicopter lowering its cargo to a figure that appears from nowhere in mid-air. As the cargo's lowered, it begins to vanish. She runs into one of the Bird of Prey's cloaked landing struts, which knocks her over. Kirk wanders over to a monitor inside.
18: Admiral! Admiral Kirk! Can you hear me?
2: Kirk beams Gillian on board and goes to help her off the transporter pad.
14: Hello, Alice. Welcome to Wonderland.
0: Oh, it's true.
14: It's true.
0: What you said.
14: Yes, it is. I'm glad you're here, but I must admit you picked a hell of a time to drop in. Oh, take it easy. We need your help, no way.
0: Is any of this real?
14: Yes, it's real. Take a look. Storage tanks for your whales. We'll bring them up the same way we brought you up.
0: They're gone.
14: Gone?
0: They were taken last night. I wasn't told. They're in Alaska by now. But they're tagged, like I told you. I mean, you can go find them, right?
14: Can't go anywhere.
0: What kind of a spaceship is this?
14: It's a spaceship with a missing man.
17: Admiral, full power has been restored.
14: Thank you, Mr. Spock.
17: Hello, Doctor. Welcome aboard.
18: Admiral, are you there?
14: Yes, Uhura. What's wrong?
0: I've located Chekov, sir. They're taking him to emergency surgery right now.
14: Where?
18: Mercy Hospital.
14: Mercy Hospital.
0: Oh, that's in the Mission District.
18: They report his condition as critical.
0: He's not expected to survive.
19: Jim. We've got to let him go in there. Don't leave him in the hands of 20th century medicine.
17: Admiral, may I suggest that Dr. McCoy is correct? We must help Chekov.
14: Is that the logical thing to do, Spock?
17: No. But it is the human thing to do.
14: Will you help us?
0: How?
19: Well, we're going to have to look like physicians.
2: At the hospital, Gillian, Bones and Kirk are dressed in green scrubs.
14: We'll try down here. You check there.
2: As he heads along a side corridor, Bones encounters a woman lying on a trolley.
19: What's the matter with you?
20: Kidney dialysis.
19: Dialysis? God, what is this, the Dark Ages? Here, you swallow that. And if you have any problems, just call me.
18: Harvey, D.R. staff.
14: Here, I got it. Let's go.
18: He's
14: being held in the security corridor. One flight up. His condition is critical. Come on.
21: Excuse me. We'll take that.
2: Gillian jumps up into the trolley they've commandeered.
21: Hold the door! Hold that door. Emergency.
14: So, yeah, I was there. I heard the whole thing.
21: Weintraub says radical chemotherapy or she's gonna croak just like that.
14: Well, what about Gottlieb?
21: He's right. All he talked about was image therapy. I thought they were gonna punch each other out.
14: Unbelievable.
21: Do you have a different view, Doctor?
19: Sounds like the goddamn Spanish Inquisition to me.
14: Bad day.
19: Out of the way.
14: Sorry, Doctor. Strict orders.
19: Damn it, do you want an acute case on your hands? This woman has immediate postprandial upper abdominal distension. Out of the way. Get out of the way.
2: They enter theater.
14: What did you say she's got?
19: Cramps. Who are you? Why aren't you masked? Who are these people?
22: I don't know.
23: What the hell is that? What are you doing?
19: Tearing of the middle meningeal artery.
23: What's your degree in? Dentistry?
19: How do you explain slow and pulse, low respiratory rate and coma?
23: Fundoscopic examination.
19: Fundoscopic examination is unrevealing in these cases.
23: A simple evacuation of the expanding epidural hematoma will relieve the pressure.
19: My God, man. Drilling holes in his head's not the answer. The artery must be repaired. Now put away your butcher knives and let me save this patient before it's too late.
23: I'm going to have you removed.
14: Doctor, such unprofessional behavior. Into that little room, please.
23: What is that? You have a gun?
14: Nurses?
23: Are
14: you
22: crazy?
14: Please, leave this.
22: What is this guy?
14: I have no idea.
2: Kirk shuts the door to the room he's ushered the medical team into, then fires his phaser at the lock.
23: He melted the lock!
19: Dealing with medievalism here. Chemotherapy. Fundoscopic examinations.
2: The star.

0: watch as Bones places a device on Chekhov's forehead.
1: Come on, Chekhov, wake up. Ava, can you hear me? He's coming around, Jim. Pavel, talk to me. Name, rank.
2: Chekhov. Pavel. Rank. Admiral.
0: They leave.
3: How's the patient, doctor?
4: He's gonna make it.
3: He came in with a sheet.
4: One little mistake.
0: The officers rush in.
5: They've taken the patient. Get some help.
0: Kirk wheels Chekhov's trolley along a corridor swiftly, with the two police officers racing after them. Chekhov lifts his head with a frown.
6: Fully functional.
0: Kirk barges through double doors with Chekhov's trolley scattering patients and staff. With Chekhov on his feet, they hurry into a lift. The police officers race down the stairs. They make it to the ground floor lift. The team have beamed to the park.
7: Where would the whales be by now?
8: See, if you have a chart on board, I'll show you.
7: No. All I need is the radio frequency to track them.
8: What are you talking about? I'm coming with you.
7: You can't. Our next stop is the 23rd century.
8: Well, I don't care. I've got nobody here. I haven't got time to argue with you.
7: I want to tell you how much you've meant to us. The radio frequency, please.
8: The frequency is 401 megahertz.
7: Thank you. For everything. Scotty, beam me up.
8: Surprise!
0: Gillian clings on to Kirk and is beamed inside with him.
9: Spock, where the hell's the power, you promised?
10: One damn minute, Admiral.
11: I'm ready, Spock. Let's go find George and Gracie.
9: Sir, I'm trying to remember how this thing worked. Got used to a Huey.
7: You tricked me.
8: You need me.
9: Ready, sir.
7: Take a seat. Now, listen.
0: Two joggers in the park are almost blown off their feet by a sudden blast of wind that whips up dust and litter.
12: What the hell was that?
0: The San Francisco sprawl passes by beneath the ship.
2: Cloaking device is stable. All systems normal.
7: Stabilize energy reserve. Report, helm.
13: Maintaining impulse climb. Wing 5x0. 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
7: Advise reaching 10,000. Steer 310.
13: 310, aye.
7: Aurora, scan for the whales. 401 megahertz.
14: Scanning, sir.
13: 10,000 MSL, Admiral.
7: Wing, cruise configuration. Full impulse power.
13: Aye, sir. 310 to the Bering Sea. ETA, 12 minutes.
7: Scotty, are the whale tanks secure?
2: Aye, sir. But I've never been down 400 tons before.
7: 400 tons?
2: But it's not just the whales. It's the water.
7: Yes, of course. The whales, any contact?
14: Negative, sir.
0: They fly quickly through the clouds.
9: You present the appearance of a man with a problem.
15: Your perception is correct, Doctor. In order to return us to the exact moment we left the 23rd century, I have used our journey back through time as a referent, calculating the coefficient of elapsed time in relation to the acceleration curve.
9: Naturally. So what's your problem?
15: Acceleration is no longer a constant.
9: Well, then, you're just going to have to take your best shot.
15: Best shot?
9: Yes, Spock. Your best guess.
15: Guessing is not in my nature, Doctor.
9: Well, nobody's perfect.
0: Bones smiles at his old friend before wandering away to leave the Vulcan pondering with a raised eyebrow. Gillian's sitting next to Uhura, listening anxiously to the whale song. Uhura operates her controls with one hand to her earpiece.
6: That's it! Affirmative. Contact with the whales.
7: Bearing.
6: Bearing 327, range 600 nautical.
7: Put it on screen.
8: How can you do that?
6: On screen.
0: The view screen shows an expanse of blue ocean with the whales as tiny specks in the middle.
6: Admiral, I have a signal closing in on the whales, bearing 328 degrees.
7: Let's see it.
0: They see a boat on the ocean.
15: What kind of ship is that?
8: It's a whaling ship, Doctor. Are we too late?
7: Full power descent, Mr. Sir.
13: Aye, sir. Full power descent.
0: The Bird of Prey's bridge tips forward as they descend. The two humpback whales swim side by side through shafts of sunlight. Two crewmen at the bow of the whaler quickly ready a ship-mounted harpoon gun. As the ship's rusting bow slides swiftly through the water, the whales swim onwards through the blue ocean, unaware. The whaling ship motors onwards. Kirk maintains a steely gaze on the view screen. The whales continue swimming gracefully through the murky blue ocean alongside each other. With the whaling ship still on course, one of the whales begins to rise.
13: 10 seconds, sir.
0: Kirk keeps his gaze locked on the view screen ahead. Gillian looks nervous as the Bird of Prey soars low over the whaling ship. As a long, dark silhouette against the gloomy blue, the rising whale reaches the surface. The harpoon is fired, but it strikes an invisible object in mid-air and falls.
10: Make a helmet at all!
0: As the green Klingon ship uncloaks straight ahead and low over the water, the terrified whaler crew frantically try to turn their ship around. The bearded helmsman spins the whaling ship's wheel as fast as he can, as the two harpoon gunners rush back from the bow. Gradually, the rusty old boat turns under the shadow of the large spacecraft.
7: All right, Scotty, it's up to you.
1: 10 seconds, Admiral.
10: Five, 4, 3, 2, 1.
0: The lights throughout the ship dim as everyone waits tensely. The bright golden transporter beam glow spreads out over the whales. The empty tank on board the Bird of Prey floods with the same light, and Scotty watches in amazement as it fades to reveal the two whales in a now water-filled tank.
10: Admiral, there'll be whales here!
7: Well done, Mr. Scott. How soon can we be ready for warp speed?
10: Full power now, sir!
7: If you will, Mr. Sulu.
13: Aye, sir. Warp speed.
0: The ship roars away through the clouds.
7: Mr. Sulu, you have the car. I'm going to take our guest down and have a look at her whales. Well, Mr. Spock, have you accounted for the variable mass of whales and water in your time re-entry program?
15: Mr. Scott cannot give me exact figures, Admiral, so I will make a guess.
7: A guess? You, Spock? That's extraordinary.
0: Spock's expression remains serious, but Kirk leaves with Gillian. The pair of them all smiles.
15: I don't think he understands.
9: No, Spock. He means that he feels safer about your guesses than most other people's facts.
15: Then you're saying it is a compliment?
9: It is.
15: Ah. Then I will try to make the best guess I can.
0: Kirk stands with Gillian and Scotty, gazing at the contented whales in awe.
16: They say the sea is cold, but the sea contains

0: hottest blood of all.
1: She looks at him in surprise.
2: Whales weep not. D.H. Lawrence.
1: Kirk smiles at her.
0: You know, it's ironic. When man was killing these creatures, he was destroying his own future.
3: The beasties seem happy to see you, Doctor. I hope you like our little aquarium.
2: A miracle, Mr. Scott.
3: A miracle? That's yet to come.
2: What does that mean?
0: It means that our chances of getting home are not too good. You might have lived a longer life if you'd stayed where you belong.
2: I belong here. I am a whale biologist. I suppose by some miracle you do get them through. Who in the 23rd century knows anything about humpback whales?
0: You got a point.
2: What was that?
3: Admiral, I think you better get up there. We're having a power fall-off.
0: Stay with me. On my way.
3: Hold on tight, lassie. It gets bumpy from here.
1: Green ship races off through space, vanishing quickly beyond the sun's fiery yellow horizon. Kirk looks around the bridge with concern.
0: Did braking thrusters fire?
4: They did, Admiral.
0: Then where the hell are we?
1: The lights dim.
0: The probe.
5: Condition report, Spock.
4: No data, Admiral. Computers are non-functional.
6: The mains are down, sir. Box power is not responding.
5: Switch to manual control, Mr. Sullivan.
7: I have no control, sir.
8: My God, Jim, where are we?
0: Out of control and blind as a bat.
9: Get him back! Get him back!
1: A situation room window explodes.
9: Look! They're heading for the bridge!
1: The bird of prey disappears into the clouds. It zooms under the Golden Gate Bridge. As the out-of-control ship touches down on the choppy water surface, an explosion of sparks erupts behind Kirk. The bird of prey skids through the waves, while leaks spring in the bridge.
7: We're in the water! Blow the hatch!
1: An outside hatch blasts open and Kirk gets to his feet.
7: The right place, Spock! All we have to do is get the whales out of here before we sink! Abandon ship! Scotty, can you hear me? Scotty!
5: Yes.
7: Move!
1: Sulu's the first to emerge on the outer hull of the ship, lashed by driving rain, while the others begin to climb a ladder from the bridge to the escape hatch. Kirk forces open the bridge's double doors. The probe hangs motionlessly in space. Kirk runs. The whales wait, trapped in the flooded ship.
7: Lassie, get my arm! Get out! You got it? Yes! Scotty! I'm not out of... Help! I'm here, Scotty! I'm here!
1: With the water level rising on Scotty and Gillian's side, Kirk begins to force open the door. He pulls Gillian through.
7: You're gonna be all right.
2: Whales are trapped! They'll drown!
7: There's no power
10: There is no way to reach it. You all ahead. They close the hatch.
11: Admiral, you'll be trapped.
10: Come on.
1: Kirk heads into the flooded room while Gillian and Scotty go. Having taken off his red tunic, Kirk ducks under the water in the flooded room and swims through a tangle of submerged wreckage. He arrives at a small circular hatch in a wall. He activates a control and the hatch opens. It reveals a raised handle in a brightly lit alcove inside. Kirk pulls down hard on the handle with both hands. The strain shows on his face, and finally the handle swings down. Explosive charges send bubbles of smoke rushing upwards from the bay doors. The others stand on a small ledge outside. Kirk swims through the now open bay doors, looking back over his shoulder in the murky water. Now outside the ship, Kirk swims up to the surface and Spock grabs him as he gasps madly for breath in the rain.
12: Do you see them?
1: Gillian and Bones point. As the team cling to the edge of the Bird of Prey's forward section, the only part above water, the tail of one of the whales slams the rough waves as it swims past. The other whale does the same thing and dives slowly to the dark depths.
10: Why don't they answer? Why don't they sing?
1: Everyone in the Situation Room waits tensely. Slowly, both the humpback whales tilt their heads down in the water and float almost vertically.

0: In space, the cylindrical probe appears to listen. Slowly it dips the end with the small rotating orb to assume an almost vertical posture. Blue-tinged starlight reflects off its smooth, gleaming length as it gradually completes its silent maneuver. As one of the whales sings, its companion glides past gracefully. Kirk and the others wait in the rain. The singing whale floats in a soft shaft of light. The probe twists gradually in space while its orb revolves, still connected by the beam of light. The whale also twists in the same way as it communicates with the probe. The mysterious probe's orb has stopped revolving. The white light beam shortens, drawing the bluish orb inside through the beam's circular opening, which then goes dark. The probe then slowly begins to level out, horizontal once more, and in the same movement turns its front end away. Resembling the dark back of a whale itself, the probe's smooth, mottled surface glints in the faint starlight as it begins to drift away. Light filters down through the gloomy blue ocean on the two serene humpbacks. The alien probe drifts away. Gillian and the Enterprise's crew wave and cheer from the edge of the Klingon ship as one of the whales swims past slowly. The clouds quickly begin to roll away overhead. As the cylindrical probe adjusts its course, lifting upwards and away from space dock, the orbital space station's lights come back on. At Starfleet Command,
1: President, we have power.
0: The sun now shines on Kirk and the others as they joyfully watch one of the whales jumping in the ocean. Kirk playfully pulls Gillian into the water. Bones slips, then Chekhov jumps in. Sulu and Uhura jump in together, then Scotty belly flops in after them. The two whales swim through the glittering sunny ocean together, one slapping its long fin on the surface. Only Spock is left to fight with Kirk to remain standing on the small ledge, but then he too is pulled in. As the whales swim out towards the Golden Gate Bridge in the open sea, a Starfleet shuttlecraft zooms by overhead. A crowd comprising humans and aliens has gathered in the elongated council chamber.
2: Council is now in session. You all take your seats. Bring in the accused.
0: As the double doors part, Kirk, Bones, Scotty, Uhura, Chekhov and Sulu stride in. Spock steps out from a front gallery to join them.
2: Captain Spock, you do not stand accused.
3: Mr. President, I stand with my shipmates.
2: As you wish. The charges and specifications are conspiracy, assault on Federation officers, theft of Federation property, namely the Starship Enterprise, sabotage of the USS Excelsior, willful destruction of Federation property, specifically the aforementioned USS Enterprise, and finally, disobeying direct orders of the Starfleet Commander. Admiral Kirk, how do you plead?
4: On behalf of all of us, Mr. President, I'm authorized to plead guilty.
2: So entered. Because of certain mitigating circumstances, all charges but one are summarily dismissed. The remaining charge, disobeying orders of a superior officer, is directed solely at Admiral Kirk. I'm sure the Admiral will recognize the necessity of keeping discipline in any chain of command.
5: I do, sir.
2: James T. Kirk, it is the judgment of this council that you be reduced in rank to captain, and that as a consequence of your new rank, you be given the duties for which you have repeatedly demonstrated unswerving ability. The command of a starship.
0: Kirk suppresses a smile.
2: Silence, Captain Kirk. You and your crew have saved this planet from its own short-sightedness, and we are forever in your debt.
0: Decorum gives way to wild applause. Sarek stands and converses with Gillian, clapping modestly. As she claps enthusiastically with a wide grin, James Kirk and Mr. Spock share a look. They turn to take in the room around them, while people leave their places to give the crew their hearty congratulations. Wandering through the well-wishers, Kirk finds Gillian.
6: I'm so happy for you, I can't tell you. Thank you so much.
5: Wait a minute, where are you going?
6: You're going to your ship, I'm going to mine. Science vessel. I got 300 years of catch-up learning to do.
5: You mean this is goodbye?
6: Why does it have to be goodbye?
5: Well, like they say in your century, I don't even have your telephone number. How will I find you?
6: Don't worry. I'll find you.
0: With a smile, Gillian kisses Kirk on the cheek.

0: with your performance in this crisis.
1: Most kind.
0: As I recall, I opposed your enlistment in Starfleet. It is possible that judgment was incorrect. Your associates are people of good character.
1: They are my friends.
0: Yes, of course. Do you have a message for your mother?
1: Yes. Tell her I feel fine. Live long and prosper, Father.
0: Live long and prosper, my son.
2: Having exchanged the Vulcan greeting, a raised right hand with a gap between the middle and ring fingers, Spock heads out with Kirk, while Sarek leaves via the main entrance. Kirk and his crew ride in a shuttlecraft to another portion of space dock.
3: The bureaucratic mentality is the only constant in the universe. We'll get a freighter.
4: With all respect, Doctor, I'm counting on Excelsior.
5: Excelsior? Why in God's name would you want that bucket of bolts?
4: A ship is a ship.
5: Whatever you say, sir, they will be done.
2: Their shuttle conveys them towards the sleek outline of the Excelsior. But the shuttle continues, rising slowly over the ship, revealing the USS Enterprise. Illuminated on her saucer section is the new registration, NCC-1701-A.
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2: Hey, you're listening to Blindsight. Let's go. Dental health isn't something to take lightly. It's time to fight. It's time to thrive. Let's do this.
3: Welcome to Blindsight. I'm your host, Bill Lundgren, back in the saddle, and really excited to be doing this program. This is going to be one of four-parter, talking about a very important topic for all of us, and that is it's a look at ourselves. And, you know, we all have a story to tell. The question is, are we comfortable in being able to tell our story to ourselves and to other people? And it's not always the case. You know, a lot of us don't know how to tell our story to someone else. And it can be by hiding it. It can be like a wound that doesn't heal. And so today we're going to be talking about how we can learn to tell our story and to tell our story. And with us today is Bethany Joy Boring, from who is a mental health consultant and also an author who has been doing this and has been able to develop a kind of format, if you will, about how we begin to heal from the story that we have difficulty discussing. Bethany, welcome.
4: Thanks. I'm so excited.